Welcome, Elder Russell M. Nelson of the Quorum of the Twelve Apostles, and are grateful that Sister Nelson has accompanied him this afternoon. Elder Nelson will be introduced later in the program as today's speaker. We are grateful for the attendance of our local Area 70, stake and ward young adult priesthood leaders, seminary and institute of religion leaders, and officials from Brigham Young University, Hawaii, with their wives. In addition, we are pleased to acknowledge the presence on the stand of Elder Paul V. Johnson, Commissioner of the Church Educational System. We remind you that on Sunday, November 3rd, Brother Russell T. Oscuthorpe, Sunday School General President, will be our CES devotional speaker. We will begin this afternoon with the choir and congregation singing, Carry On, hymn number 255 in the English hymn book. We appreciate the assistance of Harmony Lau Fo, who will conduct the music, and Rio Oshiro as our accompanist. After the hymn, Freddie Ika will offer the invocation.

0: Our dear most gracious and Father, who art in heaven, as we bow thy heads for thee, we're so grateful for all thy abundant blessings thou hast blessed us with. We're so grateful for the opportunity that we're gathered here in this connectivity center for the CES Farsight. We're so grateful to have an apostle in our midst to be able to counsel us. We're so grateful for the fullness of the gospel and its restoration. We ask the Lord to bless those that are here and those from afar that are watching and listening to this CES broadcast, that they may be able to have an open heart and open mind for the things that will be said. We're so grateful for all that thou has blessed us with. And we ask the Lord to please put a special blessing upon our apostle, Elder Nelson, that he may be able to direct us in what we need to do. We're so grateful for all that thou has done. We're so grateful for the restoration. We ask thee, Lord, forgive us for our shortcomings and wrongdoings. And we say this thing of knowing thy Son, Jesus Christ. Amen.
1: This afternoon, we are joined by a combined choir from Brigham Young University, Hawaii, directed by Michael Belknap, and accompanied by Stacy McCary, Alex Choan, and Rio Oshiro. They will sing True to the Faith, after which we will be pleased to hear from Elder Nelson. At the conclusion of Elder Nelson's remarks, the choir will sing, We'll Bring the World His Truth. The benediction will then be offered by Sunali Fonseca. It is now my privilege to introduce this afternoon's speaker. Elder Russell M. Nelson was called as a member of the Quorum of the 12 Apostles of the Church of Jesus Christ of Latter-day Saints on April 7, 1984. An internationally renowned surgeon and medical researcher, Dr. Nelson received his BA and MD degrees from the University of Utah. Elder Nelson was born September 9, 1924. Elder Nelson is the son of Marion C. and Edna Anderson Nelson. He and his wife, the former Danzel White, have 10 children. Sister Nelson passed away in February 2005. In April 2006, he married Wendy L. Watson. The choir will now sing True to the Faith.

That was wonderful, choir. We need to have an encore. Thank you, President Hanneman, for your very generous introduction. My wife, Wendy, and I are very grateful to be with you from the Cannon Activities Center on the campus of BYU Hawaii. We are broadcasting to congregations of young adults throughout the entire world. Again, we extend a special welcome to those who are attending a CES devotional for the first time. As you enroll in institutions of higher learning, you will want to participate in institute classes and these devotionals to maintain a spiritual balance to your secular learning. And if you are soon headed for a mission, we are most grateful. You'll be in the Lord's service full time. I bring greetings and love from President Thomas S. Monson, President Henry B. Eyring, President Dieter F. Uchtdorf, and my beloved associates in the Quorum of the 12 Apostles. I also bring greetings from the Board of Trustees of the Church Educational System and Elder Paul V. Johnson, Commissioner of Education. Gratefully, we also acknowledge the presence of Elders Robert C. Gay and Ali K. Auna of the 70, President and Sister Stephen R. Warner of the Hawaii Honolulu Mission. Sister Warner's name is Elizabeth. I call her Queen Elizabeth. And these wonderful state presidents and their wives who are seated with us on the stand. We're grateful for President Sister Stephen C. Wheelwright for his leadership here in the university. We have had three previous speakers at our CES devotional this year. Remember them? President Dieter F. Uchtdorf's talk was entitled, What is Truth? He taught us how to find real truth in an age when so much information is available, much of which is not true. The title of Elder David A. Bednar's talk was, That We Might Not Shrink. He strengthened our spirits as he taught us how to increase our faith through a powerful question that helped a young couple as the husband battled cancer. The question posed by Elder Bednar was, Do you have the faith not to be healed? Elder William R. Walker strengthened our testimonies about the ministry and matchless example of our beloved President Thomas S. Monson. Today, the title of my message is Youth of the Noble Birthright. What Will You Choose?

the globe, youth of this church are to be standard bearers of the Lord and beacons of light to attract others to Him. Your identity and purpose are unique. What is your identity? You are children of the covenant. What covenant? That which God made with Father Abraham. When Abraham was promised that in thy seed shall all the kindreds of the earth be blessed. You are also children of the promised day. This period of world history when the gospel will be broadly proclaimed across the entire planet. Now, what is your purpose? You brethren were foreordained in a premortal realm to bear the priesthood. Think of that. And you, dear sisters, you were chosen before the foundation of the world to bear and care for God's children. And in doing so, you glorify God. Have you, sisters, considered what it really means to be co-creators with God? Each of you young men and young women was commissioned by your Heavenly Father to build up the kingdom of God on earth right now and prepare a people to receive the Savior when He will rule and reign as the millennial Messiah. Your noble birthright, identity, purpose, and divine commission set you apart from all others. But neither your birthright nor your premortal ordinations and commissions can save or exalt you. That you will do through your individual decisions, and as you choose to access the power of the Lord's atonement in your lives. You know that every soul is free to choose his life and what he'll be. That great eternal principle of agency is vital to our Father's plan. So, you youth of the noble birthright, what will you choose? Will you choose to increase in learning? Education is yours to obtain. No one else can gain it for you. Wherever you are, develop a deep desire to learn. For us as Latter-day Saints, gaining an education is not just a privilege. It is a religious responsibility. The glory of God is intelligence. Indeed, our education is for the eternities. Whatever principle of intelligence we attain unto in this life, it will rise with us in the resurrection. And if a person gains more knowledge and intelligence in this life, he or she will have so much the advantage in the world to come. Such a long-range perspective will help you to make good choices about learning. Well, do I remember a conversation many years ago with a very bright 16-year-old high school student. He was uncertain about his religious commitment and undecided about his career. He wondered about the possibility of becoming a doctor of medicine. He asked me once a simple question. How many years did it take you to become a heart surgeon? Well, I quickly made the calculations. From the time I graduated from high school until I first collected a fee for service as a surgeon, it took me 14 years. Wow, he replied, that's too long for me. And then I asked, how old will you be 14 years from now if you don't become a heart surgeon? Just the same, he replied. Just the same. I had a special interest in this young man. On occasion, I took him in my car on his early morning route to deliver newspapers. Over the years, his

faith became strong. He was a powerful missionary. He decided to pursue his educational goal. First, he married his sweetheart in the temple. Then, while he studied medicine and surgery, they became parents of four wonderful children. Now, he is fully board certified as a heart surgeon after intensive education and training over a period of 14 years. Brothers and sisters, don't be afraid to pursue your goals, even your dreams. There is no shortcut to excellence and competence. Education is the difference between wishing you could help other people and being able to help them. Here's another question. What manner of living will you choose? You, as youth of the noble birthright, are expected to live differently than others. You know what Paul said to young Timothy, "Be thou an example of the believers in word, in conversation, in charity, in spirit, in faith, in purity." Choose to think and act differently from those of the world. Choose to look different and see what an influence for good you will become. As Sister Ardith G. Kapp once said, "You can't be a lifesaver if you look like all the other swimmers on the beach." As youth of the noble birthright, you have a great start in life, but you also have an additional responsibility. For of him or her unto whom much is given, much is required. Part of that requirement is to be a recruit. Have you ever thought of yourself as an army recruit? When you were baptized, you were actually re-enlisted in the Lord's army. Premortally, you stood by Jesus Christ during the war in heaven. And now the conflict between the forces of good and evil continues here on earth. It is real. That conflict in which we are now engaged is still between the forces of good and the forces of evil. On God's side is Jesus Christ, foreordained to be the Savior of the world. On the other side is Satan, a rebel, a destroyer of agency. God's plan allows the adversary to tempt you so that you, now in this mortal world, can exercise your agency to choose good over evil, to choose to repent, to choose to come unto Jesus Christ and believe his teachings and follow his example. What a huge responsibility and a huge trust. Your freedom to choose is clearly explained in the Book of Mormon. Quote, "Men are free according to the flesh. They are free to choose liberty and eternal life or to choose captivity and death, according to the captivity and power of the devil. For he seeketh that all men might be miserable like unto himself." Close quotation. Now, what will you choose? Another verse reveals that wickedness never was happiness. Many youth have tried to challenge that truth and have failed every time. Your freedom to act for yourself is so central to your eternal progress and happiness that the adversary exerts extraordinary efforts to undermine it. Satan truly is an incorrigible insomniac, which means he never sleeps. Many of you have already experienced that. Here's another question.
Will you establish priorities to help you make your choices in life? Your choices will not all be between good and evil. Many will be choices between two good options. Not all truths are created equal, so you will need to establish priorities. In your pursuit of knowledge, know that the very most important truth you can possibly learn comes from the Lord. In his intercessory prayer to his Father, the Savior himself confirmed this. He said, "This is life eternal, that they may know thee, the only true God, and Jesus Christ, whom thou hast sent." Above everything else you are seeking to learn, seek to know God, your Heavenly Father, and his Son, Jesus Christ. Come to know them and love them as I do. Another priority scripture that has helped me throughout my life is this one. Seek ye first to build up the kingdom of God and to establish his righteousness, and all these things shall be added unto you. More than anything else in this world, you want to make choices that lead to the ultimate and glorious destiny of eternal life. That is God's great glory for you. Choose eternal life as your highest priority. Study the scriptures, such as sections 76 and 88 of the Doctrine and Covenants, in order to understand more about the different blessings awaiting those who choose eternal life and those who don't. Choose eternal life as your highest priority, and notice how other choices fall into place. Another question. With whom will you choose to associate? As youth of the noble birthright, you will mingle with many good people who also believe in God. Whether they be Jewish, Catholic, Protestant, or of Islam, believers know that there actually is absolute truth. In President Uchtdorf's earlier message, he stressed that there really is right and wrong, and the willful breaking of one of God's commandments really is sin. Believers in God also have a conscience. Believers obey civil and divine law voluntarily, even laws that might otherwise be unenforceable. With your commitment to obey civil and divine law, you stop for a red light, even if no other traffic is in sight. You, as a child of God, know that even if the police don't catch you, that if you were to steal, murder, or commit adultery, these acts are wrong, and God will ultimately hold you accountable. You know that the consequences for not playing by the rules are not only temporal, but eternal. As you move along life's journey, you will also become acquainted with people who do not believe in God. Many of them have not yet found divine truth and don't know where to look for it. But you, youth of the noble birthright, are coming to their rescue. In great numbers, you are rallying to the call of God's prophet for more missionaries. We're deeply grateful for each one. Many of you have already served. Others are preparing to go. As you mingle with non-believers, be aware that there may be a few who do not have your best interest at heart. As soon as you make that judgment, as soon as you discern that, flee from them quickly and permanently. Now, sadly,
You will meet people whose desperate search for something that seems to them like happiness takes them down the slippery slopes of sin. Beware of that slimy slide. Any pleasure in sin is only fleeting, and haunting memories are smeared by gnawing and grinding guilt. The sinful warping of the embrace divinely designed to unite husband and wife is but a hollow counterfeit. Each unlawful experience is stripped of deep meaning and of sweet memory. One more question. Will you choose freedom or bondage? Godless forces are all around. You are literally living in enemy-occupied territory. A plague of poisonous pornography abounds. It ensnares all who yield to its insidious grasp. This was foreseen by the Lord, who said, "And now I show unto you a mystery, a thing which is had in secret chambers, to bring to pass even your destruction in the process of time, and ye knew it not." Then he added a second warning, "And again I say unto you that the enemy in the secret chambers seeketh your lives." Now consider how many people in how many secret chambers are seeking to destroy your life and happiness. If you, brothers and sisters, are viewing pornography, stop it right now. Stop it absolutely. It is as destructive as leprosy, as addictive as meth, and as corrosive as lie. A carnal temptation is not new. The Apostle Peter warned of this same snare when he wrote, "They allure through the lusts of the flesh those that were clean. While they promised them liberty, they themselves are servants of corruption. For of whom a man is overcome, of the same is he brought in bondage." Close quotation. Avoid that bondage, my beloved brothers and sisters. If you are presently viewing pornography, you stop it, and stop it now. Seek help from your bishop. No one is smart enough to outwit the adversary on their own once they have been poisoned by pornography. Now let us move to another serious question. Will you choose to follow the Lord or the philosophies of men? For example, arguments swirl around that the earth is dangerously overpopulated and that couples should restrict the number of their children. You heard that one? However, at the 5th World Congress of Families in 2009, Sister Nelson and I heard a scholar present a paper in which he made a stunning statement. He said, "If each man, woman, and child now living upon the earth were allotted a quarter of an acre of land, all 6.8 billion people would fit in the country of Brazil, with 20% of Brazil still left unoccupied. Does that sound like the earth is overcrowded?" I checked that calculation. It's correct. I adjure you to believe the Lord who said that the earth is full and there is enough and to spare. Another reality is that you live at a time when unemployment is high and financial markets throughout the world are jittery.
Again, a worldly solution is to look at alternatives to God's plan. But we know that strong marriages and families actually help the economy to thrive, and we are not alone in those feelings. The scholar Dr. Patrick F. Fagan wrote, "The indispensable building block upon which the fortunes of the economy depends is the married parent household, especially the child-rich family that worships weekly. Every marriage creates a new household, an independent economic unit that generates income, spends, saves, and invests." Dr. Fagan added that the married mother at home exerts a more far-reaching impact on the economy than does the married father in the workplace. While the husband contributes to the present economy, the mother contributes to both present and future economy. Dr. Fagan's report confirms concepts expressed years ago by the first presidency and the 12 apostles in The Family, A Proclamation to the World. I hope that each of you has a copy. Study it carefully. While the family is under attack across the entire world, the truths of the Family Proclamation will fortify you. Now, you wonderful youth of the noble birthright, you need to understand the far-reaching consequences of society's current skirmish over the very definition of marriage. The present debate involves the question of whether two people of the same gender can be married. If you have a question about the position of the church on this or any other important issue, prayerfully ponder it. Then heed the prophetic messages at this forthcoming October General Conference of the Church. Those inspired addresses plus inspiration of the Holy Ghost will bring to your mind a fuller and truer understanding. The marriage debate is but one of the many controversies that will challenge you in the future. Against the strident voices of the adversary, you, as youth of the noble birthright, will choose to stand for the Lord and His truth. Remember the words of the hymn that was sung to us by this magnificent choir. Repeat them, memorize them. This hymn really is all about you. Shall the youth of Zion, excuse me. Shall the youth of Zion falter in defending truth and right? While the enemy assaileth, shall we shrink or shun the fight? No. True to the faith that our parents have cherished, true to the truth for which martyrs have perished, to God's command, soul, heart, and hand, faithful and true, we will ever stand. You know that the Apostle Paul prophesied about the plight of our day. His description sounds like our 10 o'clock nightly news broadcast. Listen. In the last days, perilous times shall come, for men shall be lovers of their own selves, covetous, boasters, proud, blasphemers, disobedient to parents, unthankful, unholy, without natural affection, truce breakers, false accusers, incontinent, fierce, despisers of those that are good, traitors, heady, high-minded, lovers of pleasures more than lovers of God, having a form of godliness but denying the power thereof. From such, turn away. That's the end of his
warning. Now, Paul's accurate vision of the spiritual devastation of our day was followed by his reassuring conclusion telling us how to stay safe. From a child thou hast known the Holy Scriptures, which are able to make thee wise unto salvation through faith which is in Christ Jesus. Now to his advice, I would add my own. Keep studying the Scriptures. Keep doing the things that build your faith in Jesus Christ. And then notice the wise choices you are naturally drawn to make. Your faith in Jesus Christ and his gospel will give you the courage to marry and to bring children into your family while you're young and able to have them. When you're my age, you will prize your children, grandchildren, and their children above any fame or fortune that otherwise might have come. Now for a question I pray that you will consider on a daily basis. How will you prepare for your personal interview with the Savior? You, youth of the noble birthright, are not perfect yet. None of us are. So you, along with the rest of us, are very grateful for the atonement of the Savior that provides full forgiveness as you truly repent. You also know that your stay here in mortality is relatively brief, and the older you get, the more you realize that. In time, each of you will graduate from this frail existence and move on to the next world. Judgment Day awaits each one of us. I don't know whether the heavenly gate is pearly or not, but I do know, as do all students of the Book of Mormon, that the keeper of the gate is the Holy One of Israel, and he employs no servant there, for the Lord God is his name. Yes, each one of us will have a personal interview with Jesus Christ. Each day on earth gives you time and opportunity to prepare for that interview. Please know this: as you choose to live on the Lord's side of the line, you are never alone. God has given you access to his help while you move along through mortality's perilous pathway. As you diligently, earnestly pour out your heart to him in daily prayer, he will send his angels to help you, just like angels help that choir to sing. And he has given you the Holy Ghost to be by your side as you live worthily. He has given you scripture so that you can fully feast upon the words of Jesus Christ. He has given you words to heed from living prophets. He has given you an opportunity to receive a patriarchal blessing. It will provide insight about your connection to Abraham, Isaac, and Jacob, and the covenant made with them for their posterity. Your patriarchal blessing also provides insight about your potential in life here and hereafter. Each of these other divine aids will help you to choose well so that you may look forward to your meeting face to face with our Lord and Savior. My last question: in whom will you put your trust? You, youth of the noble birthright, know that God is your Father. He loves you. He wants you to be happy. Put your trust in him. Maintain your focus on his holy temple. Be worthy to receive your endowment and sealing ordinances. Remain faithful to those covenants and return frequently to the temple. Remember, your loftiest goal is to gain that greatest of all blessings of God, that of eternal life. Opportunities of the temple are essential for that blessing. I invite you to study prayerfully the scriptural statement of your identity, purpose, and blessing as recorded in section 86 of the Doctrine and Covenants.
It is about you. Listen. Thus saith the Lord unto you, youth of the noble birthright, with whom the priesthood hath continued through the lineage of your fathers. For ye are lawful heirs, according to the flesh. You have been kept hid from the world with Christ in God. Therefore, your life and the priesthood have remained and must needs remain through you and your lineage until the restoration of all things spoken by the mouths of all the holy prophets since the world began. Therefore, blessed are you if you continue in my goodness, a light unto the Gentiles, and through this priesthood, a savior unto my people Israel. Yes, you truly are youth of the noble birthright, created in God's image. You are the lawful heirs to be tried and tested. You may choose to be a light to the world, to help save God's children, to have joy and ultimately earn the blessing of eternal life. Now, to assist you in these critical choices before you, I would like to bestow a blessing upon you, invoking the keys of the holy apostleship vested in me. I bless you that you may feast upon the words of Jesus Christ and apply his teachings into your lives. I bless you with the power to live as he would have you live, and through your example of righteousness become worthy of emulation as a member of the church that bears his holy name. I bless you with success in your educational and occupational pursuits, to the end that you can render service of worth to your fellow human beings. I bless you with health and strength needed to fulfill the divine destiny that God has in store for each of you. That this may be done, that his will may be done by you and through you. I so bless you and bear my testimony that God lives. Jesus is the Christ. This is his church. He directs it through his prophets and apostles. We love and sustain Thomas S. Monson as president of the Lord's Church today. This testimony and blessing I leave with you, my beloved brothers and sisters, with my sincere expression of love for each one of you. In the sacred name of Jesus Christ, amen.

Our dear Heavenly Father, we thank Thee for this wonderful day that Thou give all of us from all over the world to gather here in this historical place to listen to Thy Apostle. We thank Thee for the gospel in our lives and for the freedom to choose. We ask Thee, Father, to bless us that we may be worthy of the Spirit to discern between right and wrong. That we thank Thee, Father, for the atonement of Jesus Christ that free us from sin through repentance. We thank Thee, Father, for the opportunity to study here. And we ask Thee, Father, to bless us as we learn and become leaders and builders of Thy kingdom, wherever we may be, that we may do so in righteousness, that we may have the courage and that we may trust in Thee to pursue our goals and dreams, that we may reach out to those in need. And we say all these things in the name of Jesus Christ. Amen.

0: 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From the Church of Jesus Christ of Latter-day Saints.
1: We now present Sister Reina I. Aburto, speaking at the 189th Semiannual General Conference of the Church of Jesus Christ of Latter-day Saints.
2: One of our beloved hymns expresses the plea, "Through cloud and sunshine, Lord, abide with me." I was once on a plane as it approached a large storm. Looking out the window, I could see a dense blanket of clouds below us. The rays of the setting sun reflected off the clouds, causing them to shine with intense brightness. Soon, the plane descended through the heavy clouds, and we were suddenly enveloped in a thick darkness that completely blinded us to the intense light we had witnessed just moments earlier. Black clouds may also form in our lives, which can blind us to God's light and even cause us to question if that light exists for us anymore. Some of those clouds are of depression, anxiety, and other forms of mental and emotional affliction. They can distort the way we perceive ourselves, others, and even God. They affect women and men of all ages in all corners of the world. Likewise damaging is the desensitizing cloud of skepticism that can affect others who have not experienced these challenges. Like any part of the body, the brain is subject to illnesses, trauma, and chemical imbalances. When our minds are suffering, it is appropriate to seek help from God, from those around us, and from medical and mental health professionals. All human beings, male and female, are created in the image of God. Each is a beloved spirit son or daughter of heavenly parents, and each has a divine nature and destiny. Like our heavenly parents and our Savior, we have a physical body and experience emotions. My dear sisters, it is normal to feel sad or worried once in a while. Sadness and anxiety are natural human emotions. However, if we are constantly sad and if our pain blocks our ability to feel the love of our Heavenly Father and His Son and the influence of the Holy Ghost, then we may be suffering from depression, anxiety, or another emotional condition. My daughter once wrote, "There was a time when I was extremely sad all of the time. I always thought that sadness was something to be ashamed of and that it was a sign of weakness. So I kept my sadness to myself. I felt completely worthless." A friend described it this way: "Since my early childhood, I had faced a constant battle with feelings of hopelessness, darkness, loneliness, and fear, and the sense that I am broken or defective. I did everything to hide my pain and to never give the impression that I was anything but thriving and strong." My dear friends, it can happen to any of us, especially when, as believers in the plan of happiness, we place unnecessary burdens on ourselves by thinking we need to be perfect now. Such thoughts can be overwhelming. Achieving perfection is a process that will take place throughout our mortal life and beyond, and only through the grace of Jesus Christ. In contrast, when we open up about our emotional challenges, admitting we are not perfect, we give others permission to share their struggles. Together, we realize there is hope, and we do not have to suffer alone. As disciples of Jesus Christ, we have made a covenant with God that we are willing to bear one another's burdens and to mourn with those that mourn. This may include becoming informed about emotional illnesses, finding resources that can help address these struggles, and ultimately, bringing ourselves and others to Christ, who is the master healer. Even if we do not know how to relate to what others are going through, validating that their pain is real can be an important first step in finding understanding and healing. In some cases, the cause of depression or anxiety can be identified, while other times it may be harder to discern. Our brains may suffer because of stress or staggering fatigue, which can sometimes be improved through adjustments in diet, sleep, and exercise. Other times, therapy or medication under the direction of trained professionals may also be needed. Untreated mental or emotional illness can lead to increased isolation, misunderstandings, broken relationships, self-harm, and even suicide. I know this firsthand, as my own father died of suicide many years ago. His death was shocking and heartbreaking for me, for my family and me. It has taken me years to work through my grief. And it was only recently that I learned talking about suicide in appropriate ways actually helps to prevent it rather than encourage it. I have now openly discussed my father's death with my children and witnessed the healing that the Savior can give on both sides of the veil. Sadly, many who suffer from severe depression distance themselves from their fellow saints because they feel they do not fit some imaginary mold. We can help them know and feel that they do indeed belong with us. It is important to recognize that depression is not the result of weakness, nor is it usually the result of sin. It thrives in secrecy, but shrinks in empathy. Together, we can break through the clouds of isolation and stigma, so the burden of shame is lifted and miracles of healing can occur. During his mortal ministry, Jesus Christ healed the sick and the afflicted, but each person had to exercise faith in him and act to receive his healing. Some walked for long distances, others extended their hand to touch his garment, and others had to be carried to him in order to be healed. When it comes to healing, don't we all need him desperately? Are we not all beggars? Let us follow the Savior's path and increase our compassion, diminish our tendency to judge, and stop being the inspectors of the spirituality of others. Listening with love is one of the greatest gifts we can offer, and we may be able to help carry or lift the heavy clouds that suffocate our loved ones and friends, so that through our love, they can once again feel the Holy Ghost and perceive the light that emanates from Jesus Christ. If you are constantly surrounded by a mist of darkness, turn to Heavenly Father. Nothing that you have experienced can change the eternal truth that you are His child and that He loves you. Remember that Christ is your Savior and Redeemer, and God is your Father. They understand. Picture them close by you, listening and offering support. They will console you in your afflictions. Do all you can and trust in the Lord's atoning grace. Your struggles do not define you, but they can refine you. Because of a thorn in the flesh, you may have the ability to feel more compassion toward others. As guided by the Holy Ghost, share your story in order to succor the weak. Lift up the hands which hang down and strengthen the feeble knees. For those of us currently struggling or supporting someone who is struggling, let us be willing to follow God's commandments so we may always have His Spirit with us. Let us do the small and simple things that will give us spiritual strength. As President Russell M. Nelson said, "Nothing opens the heavens quite like the combination of increased purity, exact obedience, earnest seeking, daily feasting on the words of Christ in the Book of Mormon, and regular time committed to temple and family history work." Let us all remember that our Savior Jesus Christ has taken upon Him our infirmities, that His bowels may be filled with mercy according to the flesh, that He may know how to succor us according to our infirmities. He came to bind up the brokenhearted, to comfort all that mourn, to give unto them beauty for ashes, the oil of joy for mourning, the garment of praise for the spirit of heaviness. I testify to you that through cloud and sunshine, the Lord will abide with us. Our afflictions can be swallowed up in the joy of Christ, and it is by grace that we are saved after all we can do. I testify that Jesus Christ will return to the earth with healing in His wings. Ultimately, He shall wipe away all tears from our eyes, and there shall be no more sorrow. For all who will come unto Christ and be perfected in Him, the sun shall no more go down, for the Lord shall be our everlasting light, and the days of our mourning shall be ended. In the name of Jesus Christ, amen.
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1: I extol those who with loving care and compassionate concern feed the hungry, clothe the naked, and house the homeless. He who notes the sparrows fall will not be unmindful of such service.
2: Faith in Action, a show about welfare, humanitarian aid, and service around the world. I'm your host, Robert Hendricks. Today we join you from our radio studio here inside the Conference Center on Temple Square in Salt Lake City. We have a full group in studio today, all here to talk about a special project near and dear to their hearts. This group of people have dedicated a significant amount of time remodeling the home of Austin Bennett and his family. Austin suffers from Duchenne muscular dystrophy. Today we have Arden Hess, Claire Carter, and Lindsay Carter in the studio. They represent dozens of volunteers and friends who helped in the project. We also have Austin's mom, Carol Lee, here with us. Austin will join us later on in the show. Let's first begin with Carol Lee. Carol Lee, if you will, please give us some background into Austin and this disease that he suffers from.
3: Well, when Austin was born, he had, I'd say, a handful of small symptoms, but they were never anything that was alarming to where we thought that something was severely wrong. He's never been able to jump. He would fall quite a bit. He's had oversized calf muscles. He was a late walker and a late talker. And he walked on the tips of his toes. So we had addressed those things and got him into the early intervention programs, and they just said that he was developmentally delayed. And when he was about 6 and a half, we ended up taking him to the doctor because he seemed to be falling more and was having a harder time getting up and down stairs and was getting tired quite a bit more. And so our doctor had referred us to Primary Children's Hospital to get physical therapy to learn to walk flat-footed. And they thought that that would cure the problem of him falling, and so we took him up there, and pretty much their jaws fell on the floor because they knew that he had the Duchenne muscular dystrophy, but had referred us to a neurologist to do further testing and to confirm the diagnosis of Duchenne muscular dystrophy. At the time, I didn't know what Duchenne muscular dystrophy was. I didn't know the severity of it. I learned very quickly, though, that it's the number one genetic killer of kids in the world, that it's 100% fatal, and that that there's no treatment and there's no cure, and that although it's not a painful disease and that he will not have to spend a lot of time in the hospital, that there's not a lot that they can do for him, that it's just a slow, steady decline, and that and so we have just learned to enjoy every day as we have it and appreciate how it is, because we don't know if it'll be the same tomorrow, but the goal is to get him to 25.
2: That's the life expectancy that is around mid-20s for this disease. Does he have friends with, are you in groups where he's with other children with the same disease, or?
3: We've been able to meet other families. We know a few friends who have older children, and he goes to the muscular dystrophy camp every summer and gets to room with another boy his age who has, I believe up until this time it's been, they have had the Duchenne muscular dystrophy as well, but there's a lot of different types of neuromuscular diseases, and so they pair them up with friends, and so he gets to go to camp for a week there and spend time, and they do activities where they're all wheelchair accessible and able to participate in all of the activities.
4: I understand he's developed a special bond with Arden. Tell me about the, there's a sacrament meeting, in your sacrament meeting, this is something I've never heard of. The youngsters get to come up and sit on your laps? What is that?
5: Well, that started quite a while ago. One of the women in the ward whose husband was in the bishopric, her kids, I guess she got, you know, kids get ranked. They want to leave. And so she started letting them come up and for the closing song in sacrament meeting and sit on their dad's lap. And they'd sing the song with them. And at, when I was put into the bishopric, all my kids are older, and I don't have any younger kids. And one day Austin came up, just kind of started sitting on my lap. I don't remember how that occurred. I guess he took it upon himself or whatever, and that's when he could walk.
4: Did he tell you, Mom, I'm going to go up and sit on Arden's lap, or did he just walk up there?
3: Yeah, no, he asked if he could go sit with Arden. He saw the other kids going up, and he noticed that no one was sitting on Arden's lap, and so he says, Mom, I want to go sit on Arden's lap. Can I go up? And I said, sure.
5: and it actually, the first time kind of surprised me a little bit, but, you know, I want to step back a little bit, and Carolee mentioned not understanding the disease that Austin has. I can remember a time when we were in the construction of the home. It might have been at the first or somewhere in there. You actually brought me a book because I had asked about it because I didn't understand what it was either. And I have to this day, I have to confess, I've never been able to read the book. And it's because Austin touched me so much. It's pretty special when somebody can have this bond. And, you know, we become good friends. Austin and I can play with each other. And so this continued on where he'd come up and sit there. And I can remember as the diseases progressed with him, he, you know, there's a couple of steps that you have to get up to get onto the rostrum. And he could start, it started to be where he could barely make it up the steps to come. But he is such a determined boy. He still came. And then when they were able to acquire a motor chair for him. Right now what we do, he's not able to walk. And so at the closing song comes up, he'll pull his chair up next to the stairs and I'll stand up and walk over. And it's been a blessing in my life. I'm a horrible singer. And so Austin and I can sit there and drown each other out. And then after the song's over, we'll sit and talk about the week. And then we've also started for this last Christmas, I don't know why. I just felt Austin needed something else to do and something I could do with him. And so I bought him a little harmonica for Christmas. And I actually have one that my dad left when he passed. And then we play the harmonica where it's a horrible sound right now.

0: And after that, it just disintegrated. It went into just some fun, and we just have a good time together.
1: It must be a touching moment when the congregation sees him go up and you coming down the stairs and sitting down. There's got to be tears, I would think, in the congregation because of that.
0: Yeah, there are. I don't know how to explain it, but it's kind of like your heart swells, and you can just feel this love. And it's a love that our entire ward has for him. And it's something that it's hard to express unless you can feel it. And he's been able to bring that type of love into our ward and to those that are around him. And he's just a kid, and that's what I try to remember. I try to always remember, hey, this guy's got a lot ahead of him still. And I'm just thankful I can be a little piece of it, and that we've been able to help, you know, make things a little more comfortable for him and for his family. I don't understand what he's going through. I probably don't want to. But if I can be there to help, just like everyone that came, everyone that was there for a reason. And it was Austin.
1: What is ahead for Austin as he gets into his teens and 20s, besides the aggression and the progression? I mean, does he still stay the sweet guy that he is? What happens, do you know?
2: Like I said before, we zoomed in and we try to take it one day at a time. I remember trying to think of what the future held, and it made me physically sick for a few days, and I thought I think that the lesson that I learned and the lesson that I've tried to share with other people is that regardless if you have a family member who's sick or not, that every day is a gift, and that we need to remember to appreciate every day, because not everything stays the same, and it never does, and that people come in and out of your life, and you have different circumstances, you have different opportunities, and it's important to remember that every day is a gift, and we find ourselves not putting off till tomorrow. I remember Austin, well, he lost the ability to walk this last November, and so he's no longer ambulatory, but he, I remember last winter we went sledding, and people thought that I was crazy because there was no way, even though he could walk, he would be able to walk up the hill. And we went, and his little sister probably went down 20, 30 times, and I think Austin and I went down 3 because we would get down there and we'd rest and we'd take a minute to try and, you know, carry him back up the hill. But I knew that the next year he may be too big for me to carry, and that even though it was hard, we could still do it. And so we took that opportunity to do the things that we may not have the opportunity tomorrow or next year or further down. So we've learned to enjoy every day as it comes.
1: You're a remarkable person, Carolee, and all of you here are remarkable for what you have done and for the example you've been for the neighbors and the neighborhood and the young men and the young women, to see what can be done with the Lord's help, to see what when we join together, what we can do.
2: I remember when we first got Austin's diagnosis, and I was feeling so full of despair. And I remember somebody talking about miracles one day. And they had given a sacrament meeting. And I was so touched, and I felt the Spirit so strongly, and I was so uplifted. And yet I went home, and I was so happy for them. And yet I thought, you know, that's really wonderful, but I don't think miracles pertain to me in my situation, because I knew that there was nothing that could be done that could take this away from Austin, and that in fact it's not that he needed something to be taken out of his body, but that he was actually missing something that needed to be put back in. And through this whole house project, I learned

0: that, you know, that the Heavenly Father does definitely love us, and He loves me, and He loves Austin, and He loves our ward, and everybody who was involved with the project, but that miracles do happen, and that a miracle doesn't necessarily mean to take something away from somebody that has to go through something, but that the miracle comes in providing a way for us to fulfill what Heavenly Father has placed before us. And I'm grateful for the house project that, and the miracle that it's been in our lives, and the ability that gave me to realize that I'm not exempt from miracles.
1: Thank you very much for sharing this most touching part of your story. I know it's been difficult. Now we have Austin here with us. Austin, you're really the star of the show and the reason we're all here. How are you, bud?
2: Good.
1: Nice to see you.
2: Thanks.
1: All right, and your mom is here. Let's start with your mom, Carol Lee, and then we'll get to the rest of you in just a moment. Carol Lee, you have a fine-looking young man that has a bit of a problem, and you have a bit of a problem around the house. Is that correct?
0: Yes.
1: Tell me a little bit about it. What happened? What was going on?
0: Well, Austin was diagnosed with the Duchenne muscular dystrophy in May of 2008, and shortly thereafter, had a hard time getting up our stairs in our house. We have a split-entry house, and his bedroom was in the basement, and so we would carry him up and down the stairs, and it was getting to be hard, and we knew that he would shortly lose the ability to walk, and we were confronted with the dilemma of whether or not we were going to be able to stay in our home and stay among friends, or if we would need to move and find another home, which we were not financially able to do at that point either. And so one day at church, I went up in tears to our neighbor and friend Arden Hess and asked him if he would be willing to come and look at our house, knowing that he had a construction background, and if he could just come and look and see if it was even a possibility to make our house wheelchair accessible for Austin.
1: So the conversation moves now to Arden Hess, who's a family friend and contractor in the Bishopric, is that correct?
3: Yes.
1: The ward? Okay. So Carol Lee asks you for some advice. What can we do to the house? How can we make this a little more comfortable for Austin? And your reply, what happened then?
3: Well, I didn't know what Austin was going to need. So first thing we did is we went over to the home. And we, Carol Lee, and showed me around and kind of explained a little bit of what she thought they would need as far as, you know, Austin was living downstairs. He needed to be able to get upstairs and have mobility, future mobility for him, knowing that a wheelchair would be involved and different types of things in the home that are associated with that. And I have not had a lot of experience in that area myself, and so I had to research. So I started asking, other people what they thought would be necessary in the home, and I started creating a list of these items or these paths, you might call it, in the home, so things would work out for him.
1: How does that work? You're saying, okay, I'm going to need probably an elevator, and I'm going to need a main floor bedroom. Do you just take kind of one thing at a time, or how do you make a list of what's needed?
3: To help facilitate that, what I did first is we drew the home. So I went inside, measured all the walls, got a measurement, and then I actually put it on paper so I could visually see it and understand, okay, here's, like you say, we did need an elevator. We knew there's going to be times that it needs to go up and down. Where it's a split-level home, it actually hits three levels. So you come in the entry, and then you immediately have to go up or downstairs. So we needed a stop right there on the elevator. You needed a stop on the lowest level, then one on the upper level to make that work with an elevator. Then we would, what I did is then I took that, all the items that they needed to have in the home, and I just laid them out in front of me and sitting on the couch and with my drafting board and started to try to create a plan that would fit the needs of the home. And not the needs of the home, but the needs of Austin. And it didn't really work that well. it was something that didn't come right out. I struggled with that plan for quite a while. And Carol Lee might remember, I took her a couple of ideas back and forth, and she would have input on it, and then I would take it back and draw a little bit more. And I can remember the day I actually kind of said, this is not working. And that's one of those days where you say, well, it's time to turn it over to someone else. And so that's when some of the miracles of this project started occurring. Now, to be one of the first ones for me is I prayed about it. And I received, I don't know what happened, but it's just like all of a sudden the house flowed. And I was struggling with, they wanted to move Austin upstairs so that they could be by him. And also that they would have access to him because Carolee's studied out the things that may occur in the future with Austin and the care that she needs to give. And one of those criteria was that she needed to have her bedroom and a facility, a bathroom facility, which is handicap facility, and then his bedroom close enough together so that in the middle of the night, if she needed to do things for him, she had that ability. And it's just amazing the way the plan worked out. It actually flows right from Austin's through a very nice, comfortable-sized bathroom that accommodates all the needs in the bathroom, and then another door which goes in right into the master bedroom.
1: Carolee, it was a little frightening when you could see that he's struggling with this. There's some obstacles. You don't know what you're going to do next. Then all of a sudden, this miracle occurs.
0: Well, I think I was actually there when he kind of had that light bulb moment for a minute, because he had brought over one of the sketches of the floor plan, and it still didn't seem to be quite right. And I remember, different struggles that we had as far as moving the whole family downstairs, or, turning the living room into a bedroom, or some of the struggles that way. And where I had originally asked him if it was even possible, I kind of was geared up for him to say, no, it's really not possible, And so, but he brought over a sketch one night, and him and I were kind of talking, and I think between the two of us, it was, well, how about we move this wall here? And then he says, you know what? I think I got it. And he went home, and then he said, let me just take this home for a minute and play with it. And then, when he came back, he came out with a plan that he showed, and it was wonderful.
1: Austin, let me ask you a question. Are they kind of keeping you up to date as these plans are going on? Are you kind of aware that this whole thing is going on? And do you get to ride up and down in the elevator all by yourself?
2: Yeah.
1: Is that pretty fun?
2: I don't know how to say that.
1: Is there a rule that you can only go up once or twice and that's all?
2: No.
1: Oh, okay.
0: Can you tell them what the rules are with the elevator?
2: Well, some buttons I can't touch.
0: Well, normally he has to have us help push the third floor because it's a little high for him.
1: Mm-hmm.
0: But all of the neighbor kids love to come over and ride the elevator. So there's a rule at our house that that you can only go in the elevator if Austin's in there with you. If Austin's going up or down, then you can go ride with him. But it's not a free-for-all.
1: Okay. Austin, did you get to say, I'd like to have my room over here? Were you consulted in this at all? Or did you just go out and play?
2: No, I chose for it to be upstairs and not downstairs.
1: Oh, okay. Good for you. Okay, we've had this moment where we've kind of decided on the floor plan. What happens next? How many people do we get involved now at this point?
3: This is an interesting part. I do estimates all the time for work, and I never considered the impact of what we were getting into. It was just one of these things that I felt that needed to be done. And so I didn't go through the full process of trying to figure out all the hundreds of items and things which take to remodel a home and go through it. Instead, what we did is we just started right in. We knew we had a plan, and we needed to obtain building permits, all the approvals from the West Valley City. And so we went out and just started talking to people about the project. We let them know who Austin was and what we were doing. And that's when all these things that are hard to explain sometimes actually happen. And a great example is West Valley City, and a good friend, Mike Lems, went to them. And next thing you know, we're having our building permit fees waived. And West Valley City also brought over a big dumpster because part of the construction, we actually had to tear most of the inside of the home down and the front of it in order to make it all happen. And because it had an addition on the front and an addition out the back. And they donated a dumpster for us. And that thing sat there, and we filled it up several times. And they were happy, and they even sent a guy out. And he'd call me once in a while and say, "Hey, Art, I'm checking up on you, just seeing how things are going here. Do we need to do anything?" And it started like that. And then as we needed products or we needed materials, I would talk to people, or someone in my office would talk to them. And a great example is we start with we dug the hole, and then we had to have concrete materials provided for that. We had three different concrete companies that all volunteered materials, concrete, to us.
1: So far this is all free or mostly free?
3: All of it, yeah.
1: 100% so far?
3: Yeah. Okay. We had everything in the home. I mean, we've had suppliers as far as our building materials were donated, our roofing materials were donated. All of the labor in the entire project has been donated. Everything from the neighbors just down the street that came over and volunteered on a Saturday afternoon after we'd made a mess to clean up our mess and put things in order for us so we could continue producing and working on the project. We had to do some concrete cutting. I had two different concrete cutters that says, "Hey, let us know. We'll be over there and cut for you." And so it was really great that way. All of the mechanicals, that's our heating, air conditioning, our electricians, they provided materials and labors for us.
1: Clara, notice you, or Claire Carter is here, one of the volunteers, one of the many, but I notice you're shaking your head. A lot of donated hours, a lot of people helping in this project from start to finish.
4: Yeah, it was tremendous. I was working with a fellow that does mirrors and glass shower doors and stuff like that, and I just happened to mention to him what we were involved in, and he says, "What can I do to help?" He ended up putting the mirrors in the bathroom for Austin, and that just seemed to be the attitude of everybody. Whenever we'd tell anybody what we were doing, what we were up to, the first question out of their mouths is, "What can I do to help?" It was a wonderful experience.
1: Were you amazed at everybody's attitude, just wanting to help Austin? Was it like, "I don't believe they should go home at night and think, this is really something"?
4: I think it just goes to show that people deep down inside are pretty amazing. They're really, people are wonderful when it comes down to the push comes to shove, people come through.
1: Lindsay Carter is here as well. Lindsay, you were the photog, is that correct?
5: Yes.
1: So you've kind of kept a visual story of this whole process.
5: Yeah, I did before and after pictures of everything. And every time anybody would come, Arden would call me and say, "Hey, we have our concrete guys coming today, or our electricians are coming today." And I was up there for hours at a time just taking pictures of the progress. And I have like 1,500 pictures of it. So
1: that is amazing. Arden, how many days, months, years, weeks, whatever, from start to finish? What are we talking here? From the moment you had that moment with Carol Lee until the last brick.
3: I don't know how long it took. We just did everything we could. And one of the things we did find when we're working with people that are, volunteering their time and things like that, it takes a little longer to get things done. And so it did go a little bit longer than we planned, but I don't know.
0: I think I asked you probably in April, the end of April in 2009, and then you'd come out and he'd come out that same week. I mean, I had asked him at church, and I think you were there the next Tuesday or Wednesday, and I was surprised. I thought, oh, wow, somebody's going to help us, make some progress. And I still don't think I really caught on for a while, because I kept, Arden was so simple, and whenever I'd ask him, are we going to be able to do this? And he would just say, "We'll figure it out. We'll figure it out. Let's just not worry about that. Let's just get the home done for Austin." And so, but we were able to move in that following December, so that we could be home for Christmas. And one thing to point out too is that, aside from all of this, we had to be out of our house by the 1st of August, because they took out the entire upstairs except for one wall. I mean, they left one wall up, and everything else was gutted. And And so there was no way we could live in the home. And so Lindsay Carter had offered her house and her basement. And so, you know, we were offered another home. And so we went and lived in Lindsay Carter's basement for the 4 months while the remodel was being done. And, you know, we had another neighbor who was willing to help store some of our stuff that we couldn't take over there. And so there was just a lot of hands involved in it from the beginning and at every angle of the project.
1: When you saw the first wall coming down, or the roof coming down or whatever, did you look at Arden and say, I hope you know what you're doing?
0: Well,
6: that was every day.
0: Well, I think in the beginning I was still kind of in the process of moving us out, and I would have ward members that would come up to us and say, well, you don't have a kitchen anymore, or your bathroom's gone, or, you know, and so sometimes, you know, people would keep me in touch with what was going on when I wasn't able to be there myself. But it was always fun to take Austin over there, and he was quite excited, and he always liked to go over there and watch Arden and watch the progress. And Austin and I kind of had a minor tradition of bringing Arden and the good workers over there a Slurpee on Saturdays when Austin was out of school, and so that Austin could kind of go and touch bases and see what
1: kind of Slurpee does Arden like, Austin? What's his favorite flavor?
2: I don't remember.
1: You don't? Do you have a favorite?
2: Yeah. I'm not usually let it have it.
1: Well, you poor boy. I see you've just picked on, aren't you? Yeah, okay. Let me talk about Claire. We were talking before we started the show that Claire was here and was pretty modest about what he was involved in, but I understand you were there pretty much from start to finish and worked just about every day on this project.
4: I went to work for one of my brothers when I was 13, and I've been involved in construction since that time and done a little bit of just about everything. And with the collapse of the housing industry, I had a lot of time on my hands. And so when Arden and I would talk, I'd say, Arden, you know, whenever you're over there, let me know, because I've got time so I can do whatever we need to do. And so... And I think the Lord had a hand in that, too, because it's the only time in the last 40 years that I've worked that I wasn't busy.
1: So you've pounded nails and done a little roofing and done just a little bit of everything there was to do?
4: Yeah, in my lifetime, yeah, I'm also a contractor, but... I've done a little bit of everything over the years. So I specialize in finished carpentry, but I've done a little of everything.
1: So we're tearing down the house now. We've had, an architect that's done the plans, and no?
3: No, I just did the plans myself.
1: Just did the plans yourself?
3: Yeah.
1: That's got to be a little frightening. I guess you have enough...
3: I've done them before. I'm not an architect, though. Mm-hmm. I can draft.
1: But it's got to be exciting for you to see this thing just come about.
3: Yeah, it was exciting. There are definitely times when we'd come over to the home and I'd be working on something and all of a sudden someone would come up. And I can remember a day where we were working on the roof. And a bunch of us were up there, and we had some guy just show up. I don't know who he is still today. He just came, and he saw everybody working, and he got his hammer out, said, what can I do to help? And we did it, and then when we were done, he left. And that was occurred quite often. I mean, we knew most of the people, but I can remember that one instance because I was quite impressed that he would come and volunteer his time just to be there.
1: A lot of miracles along the way. I know that you've related a couple of many more that you can think of that just struck you as this is just impossible, but this is the Lord's hand, and we got this particular thing done.
3: The whole project was that way.
1: The
3: reason I say that is normally in construction, I would go through and produce a budget for a home, so I know exactly what it's going to cost and how I'm going to build that project, mm-hmm. or do it. We didn't do that from the start. I know that everyone that was there and all had faith that it would happen. And that's when things started happening. I believe it's a lot of the prayers, a lot of the faith of people involved and the friends and family and just everyone that was there. And so I think that's a lot of the reason that we had so many things that were given to us. Everything from cabinetry to the painting contractors to the drywall contractors to the drywall itself. I mean, just all of this. Over the years, some of the projects I've collected and had some things that we haven't used on it, they're all gone. I'd wondered where they were going to go.
4: On the cabinets, Arden called the cabinet company in St. George and was describing what we needed. And the cabinet company says, it just so happens we had a cabinet kitchen that we built for a person, and we stained it the wrong color. They had, was it all but one?
3: Yeah, I don't remember if it was one or just a couple small detail things that we had to have them build to match.
4: What they had fit perfectly with what we needed, with a couple of exceptions. They had to add a couple cabinets. Things like that happened constantly on the project. And we'd call people and they'd have exactly what we needed.
3: So it's like every little piece of that home in its own significant way is part of the miracles. Mm.
1: Carolee, do you think about that when you go home? When you drive away from here today and you go into that home and you take Austin in there, is there a day goes by that you don't think about this great blessing that you're living?
0: No. We think about it every day, and I probably every hour of the day, you know, I know before when Austin couldn't walk up the stairs, it was hard. And even though he was mobile, he seemed to be a prisoner in his own home because he couldn't go up and down the stairs and he couldn't go to certain rooms and do certain things. And to see him now be able to access his entire home and to be able to be at peace and to be happy and to feel safe in his home is beyond what I can put into words, you know. And there's nights when we get up with him and being able to access the wheelchair accessible bathroom and the way that he is able to move around the house and the way that he's able to, you know, even our deck out in the that they put on in the backyard, that he's able to go out there and enjoy the sun and be with his sister, but it's large enough that he can enjoy that. And he can enjoy every aspect of his house, and it's been a major blessing every day. I don't know what.
1: Austin, I have a question. Is there a speed limit on the wheelchair in the house?
2: No.
1: Can you go just as fast as you want?
2: Yeah, pretty much.
1: Can you? Okay. Now, your mom mentioned you have a sister. What's her name?
2: April.
1: April. How old is April?
2: She's 8.
1: I understand she's a real buddy of yours.
2: Yeah, most of the time.
1: Most of the time. You guys have fun together?
2: Yeah.
1: That's great. Now, she probably has her own room too, right?
2: Yeah.
1: That's cool. And was there anything special you wanted in your room when Arden and Claire and everybody was working on it? Was there anything that you asked for special in that room?
2: Oh, well, my mom asked me if I wanted some pictures, and I told her what pictures they wanted.
1: And those were pictures of?
2: Basically, my cousin and me, or Mario.
1: Oh, okay. That's terrific.
0: Austin also had asked, he may not remember this, but he wanted his room to be green because that was his favorite color.
1: Okay.
0: And so during the project, when he was asked, that was the main stipulation on his room was that he wanted to have a green room.
1: Mm-hmm. Is it okay now, or do you wish it was pink?
2: That's fine.
1: It's fine. It's good. Okay. This is just a fabulous story. It just seems like something that's out of a book that just can't be true, that everything was just donated. Everything. Lindsay is going going over every couple of days and taking pictures. This has got to be amazing to you to see these guys are over there working every day and for free.
5: Yeah, there was a lot of people that helped, and I hope that I got everybody on film that helped, and just the process of everything that went on to the beginning where Arden had the ramp built, and that was one of the first things that we did. And seeing the big boulders, there was a big giant dump truck that came and just dumped the boulders in the front yard. And to Arden moving the boulders around, it was amazing to see everything that had happened. And I was very, very fortunate to have Arden ask me to come participate in that and take all the pictures for the project.
1: Anything that that you can think of, I don't want to single out anybody, but somebody that was just there almost every day besides Claire, that really went above and beyond to help, a real blessing. Anything that comes
3: there's
1: to mind?
3: There's just so many of them because it involves so many trades. And they would have not only the person we talked to, but it might be a company, and then they'd bring their employees. And their employees would be there working also. And they were just all, hey, let's do this and get it all done. And it was amazing because a lot of the work was done on Saturdays, on their days off. And so they'd spend time working on their days off.
1: So this isn't a Monday through Friday project. A lot of stuff's being done just on Saturday only.
3: Yeah. One of the things that I got concerned about in the middle of the project, I don't know if it's a concern or not, it's like sometimes momentum tends to disappear, but it really didn't. There was a day I can remember doing the front entry. I don't know if you guys remember that. I ended up framing the front entry, and I'm going, I could use some more help today. It was the only day. And then the next thing I know, later that day is when the neighbors came across and, you know, started helping and doing whatever they could. So it was encouraging that way because, you know, construction's not an easy thing. There's a lot going on, and there were a lot of structural things in their home that had to be changed too. And so we were dealing with, you know, some interesting characteristics of the home.
1: How about the young men and young women in the ward? What a lesson this is on service to them.
3: Oh, it was great. They'd come over on their Wednesday activities, and boy, I'll tell you what, it's the fastest cleanup I've ever seen. You know, you get some kids that are aggressive, and they were just gung-ho, and they'd come over and just chip right in and do it, and their leaders were right there, and they'd let them do the work as much as possible. It's hard to hold back and not participate themselves, and they'd jump in and do it too, and it was a great opportunity. We had This was not only our ward, but a community effort because of the many other subs and the contractors that came in and helped us. And
1: so it's by word of mouth. Somebody's talking to somebody, and then, I have a friend, or I know somebody that has the boulders, so it's just really spread in this situation.
3: Yeah, it did.
0: Well, and I was touched by the youth. I remember there was one day where the young men had come over, and they came over, and they helped work on the house. And then the next day, there was another youth from our ward who was 18, so he technically wasn't in the young men, but he says, I had to work last night and couldn't be a part of it. And so I talked to Art, and he gave me a list of stuff I could do today. And so he came over all by himself, and he wanted to be a part of the project. And it didn't matter if he missed it when the group was coming over. I mean, he came over on his time when he was available, and that was really, really touching that, you know, and I remember in the beginning when you would be told that Arden was coming over, and you'd look out the front window and you'd see people coming up the streets carrying their rakes and their shovels and their gardening tools, and it would bring a tear to my every time just to see people walking up the street with these shovels and stuff to come to help.
1: Austin, let me ask you this. The day you got to move in, did you have a party?
2: No.
1: You didn't? You didn't have pizza for everybody and sodas and have a big party?
0: We did an open house afterwards. Do you
2: remember
0: that?
2: Yeah, that was a while after we moved in.
1: That's really fun. So you got to meet a lot of the people, a lot of people show up that helped? Or
3: I was only there for a little bit. I came and left. I didn't stay very long. But
0: I think most of the interaction was during the project, where we were only a few streets over. We stopped by quite a bit and would introduce the workers to Austin and let Austin meet the people and kind of explain what it was that they were doing on the house so that Austin could be a part of the progress. And, you know, and I remember doing the back deck when Austin went and put the little nails in the holes, and he had a whole line of nails so that they could drill the holes in. And, you know, he found little things that he could do to help participate in, and he was always really excited to go and meet the people and see the progress. And
1: so you can look out the back to the deck and say, I helped build that.
2: Yeah.
1: I was part of the labor of that thing. Good for you.
4: It just reminds me of the story in the scriptures when there was the blind man, and they asked who had sinned, this man or his parents, that he was born blind, and they said that neither, but it was that he was born blind so that the glory of the Lord might be manifest. I think it's a similar situation here, that even though it's, you know, an awful thing that Austin has, because of his condition, the glory of the Lord's been manifest in the reaction of people around him and how they just come together to do whatever they could to help and to make his life better.
1: Austin, do you know how special you are?
2: Yeah.
1: Do you? Does your mom tell you that all the time?
2: Not all the time, but once in a while.
1: That's good. I'm glad to hear that. Thank you, everyone, for having us today. This has been a wonderful experience, learning more about the incredible work and miracles that went into the project. Definitely a great example of faith in action.
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8: 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We're excited to share this week's message with you. It's called Let Doing Good Be Our Normal from Elder Raphael E. Pino. As you listen, we invite you to do so with a question in your heart about something important to you. We know that as you do so, you can feel the promise from President Russell M. Nelson that it may be a time of peace and spiritual feasting for you.
7: I will always be grateful for my assignments in the church that have taken me to live in different countries. We found in each one of these countries a great diversity and extraordinary people with different customs and traditions. We all have customs and traditions that are personal, from our family, or come from the community in which we live, and we hope to keep all those that align with the principles of the gospel. Edifying customs and traditions are fundamental to our efforts to stay on the covenant path, and those that are an obstacle, we ought to reject. A custom is the practice or the frequent and habitual way of thinking for a person, culture, or tradition. Frequently, the things we think and do in a habitual way, we recognize as normal. Allow me to illustrate this. Patricia, my beloved wife, loved to drink coconut water and then to eat the coconut. During our first visit to Puebla, Mexico, we went to a place where we bought a coconut. After drinking the water, my wife asked them to cut the coconut and bring her the flesh to eat. When it came, it was reddish. They had sprinkled it with chile. Sweet coconut with chile. That seemed so strange to us. But later, we learned that the strange ones were my wife and I, who did not eat coconut with chile. In Mexico, however, it is not rare. It's very normal. On another occasion, we were eating in Brazil with some friends, and they served us avocado. Just as we were about to sprinkle salt on it, our friend said to us, "What are you doing? We already put sugar on the avocado." avocado with sugar. That seems so odd to us. But then we learned that the odd ones were my wife and I, who did not eat avocado with sugar. But in Brazil, avocado sprinkled with sugar is normal. What is normal for some may be odd for others, depending on their customs and traditions. Which customs and traditions are normal in our lives? President Nelson has said, "Today, we often hear about a new normal. If you really want to embrace a new normal, I invite you to turn your heart, mind, and soul increasingly to our Heavenly Father and His Son, Jesus Christ. Let that be your new normal." This invitation is for all. It does not matter whether we are poor or rich, educated or uneducated, old or young, sick or healthy. He invites us to let the normal things in our lives be those which keep us on the covenant path. No country contains the totality of what is good or admirable. Therefore, as Paul taught, if there is anything virtuous, lovely, or of good report or praiseworthy, we seek after these things. If there be any praise, think on these things. Note that this is an exhortation, not merely a commentary. I would like all of us to take a moment to meditate on our customs and the way they are influencing our families. Among the marvelous habits that should be normal for members of the church are these four. First, personal and family study of the scriptures. To become converted to the Lord Jesus Christ, each person is responsible for learning the gospel. Parents are responsible for teaching the gospel to their children. Second, personal and family prayer. The Savior commands us to pray always. Prayer allows us to communicate personally with our Heavenly Father in the name of His Son, Jesus Christ. Third, attend sacrament meeting weekly. We do so to remember Jesus Christ as we take the sacrament. In this ordinance, the members of the church renew their covenant of taking upon themselves the name of the Savior, of always remembering Him and of keeping His commandments. And fourth, participate frequently in temple work and in doing family history. This work is the means of uniting and sealing families for eternity. How do we feel when we hear these four things? Are they part of our normal lives? There are many other traditions that could be part of the normality we have adopted, thus letting God prevail in our lives. How can we determine what will be the normal things in our lives and in our family? In the scriptures, we find a great model. In Mosiah 5:15, it says, "I would that ye should be steadfast and immovable, always abounding in good works." I love this word because we know that the things that become normal in our lives are those that we repeat again and again. If we are steadfast and immovable in doing good, our customs will be in accordance with the principle of the gospel, and they will help us to stay on the covenant path. President Nelson has also counseled, "Embrace your new normal by repenting daily. Seek to be increasingly pure in thought, word, and deed. Minister to others. Keep an eternal perspective. magnify your cornice. And whatever your challenges, my dear brothers and sisters, live each day so that you are more prepared to meet your Maker. Now, it is not all for either my wife Patricia or for me to eat coconut with chili and avocado with sugar. In fact, we like it. However, exaltation is something much more transcendental than a sense of taste. It is a topic related to eternity. I pray that our normality may allow us to experience that state of never-ending happiness that is promised to those who keep the commandments of God. And while doing so, we may be able to say, and it came to pass that we live after the manner of happiness. My dear brothers and sisters, I testify on the 15 men whom we sustain as prophets, seers, and revelators, including our beloved prophet, President Russell M. Nelson. I testify that the Church of Jesus Christ of Latter-day Saints is true. I especially testify of Jesus Christ, our Savior and Redeemer. In the name of Jesus Christ, amen. Amen.
8: 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We hope this message brought you exactly what you needed to hear today. 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Thank you for joining us, and we hope you have a wonderful day. 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Presenting on Classic Conference Talks, Elder Joseph B. Werthlin's address, Fruits of the Restored Gospel of Jesus Christ, from the October 1991 Saturday morning session. At the time, Elder Werthlin was a member of the Quorum of the 12 Apostles.
9: My brethren and sisters, I'm sure that all of us have been honored to be in the presence of President Ezra Taft Benson, President of the Church, our prophet. I've loved him, respected him all of my life, I'm sure as you have. Throughout the ages, the Lord has referred to his people, those who love him and keep his commandments. In words that set them apart, he has called them a peculiar treasure, a special people, a royal priesthood, and holy nation. Scriptures refer to such people as saints. As the Savior taught, by their fruits ye shall know them. In sharp contrast to those who live by gospel principles, I see accounts of people who either ignore or don't understand these principles. Some do not live the gospel standards and live in sin, dishonesty, and crime. The result is untold misery, pain, suffering, and sorrow. I'm reminded of the Savior's teachings when he declared, "Therefore, whosoever heareth these sayings of mine and doeth them not, I will liken him unto a wise man which built his house upon a rock. And the rain descended, and the floods came, and the winds blew and beat upon that house, and it fell not, for it was founded upon a rock. And everyone that heareth these sayings of mine and doeth them not shall be likened unto a foolish man, which built his house upon the sand. And the rain descended, and the floods came, and the winds blew, and beat upon that house, and it fell, and great was the fall of it. End of quote. This analogy teaches us an important lesson. We cannot have the fruits of the gospel without its roots. Through revelation, the Lord has established those roots, distinctive principles of the fullness of the gospel. They give us direction. He has taught us how we should build our lives on a solid foundation, like a rock, that will withstand the temptations and storms of life. May I give you some of the major principles of the gospel? One distinctive principle is a true concept of the nature of the Godhead. We believe in God the Eternal Father, and in His Son, Jesus Christ, and in the Holy Ghost. The Godhead consists of three separate, distinct personages who are one in purpose. The Father and Son have tangible bodies of flesh and bone, while the Holy Ghost is a personage of spirit. God truly is our Father, the Father of the spirits of all mankind. We are His literal offspring and are formed in His image. We've inherited divine characteristics from Him. Knowing our relationship to our Heavenly Father helps us understand the divine nature that is in us and our potential. The doctrine of the fatherhood of God lays a solid foundation for self-esteem. The hymn titled, "I Am a Child of God," states this doctrine in simple terms. Can a person who understands this, his divine parenthood, lack self-esteem? I have known people who have a deep, abiding assurance of this truth, and others who understand it only superficially and intellectually. The contrast in their attitudes and the practical effect of these attitudes in their lives is remarkably apparent. Knowing that Jesus Christ is the firstborn Son of God in the Spirit and the only begotten Son in the flesh gives a far more noble and majestic view of Him than if He were just a great teacher or philosopher. He is our Lord, the Redeemer of all mankind, our Mediator with the Father. Because of His love for us, He has atoned for the sins of the world and has provided a way for the faithful to return to our Heavenly Father's presence. He is the greatest being to be born on this earth, the perfect example. He is the Lord of lords, King of kings, the Creator, the Savior, the God of the whole earth. His name is the only name under heaven by which we can be saved. He will come again in power and glory to dwell on the earth and will stand as judge of all mankind at the last day. He stands at the head of the Church of Jesus Christ of Latter-day Saints. We should be everlastingly grateful to Him. We should love Him with all our hearts and should follow His example. The Holy Ghost, the third member of the Godhead, is a revelator. He reveals the Word of God. He provides the convincing witness that the gospel is true and gives a person a testimony of the divinity of Jesus Christ. He guides us in our choices and in our search for truth. Next, I turn to our assurance of a literal resurrection, the uniting after mortal death, the spirit with a body of flesh and bone. Jesus, the first on this earth to be resurrected, made the resurrection a certainty for all mankind. This reality is a center point of hope in the gospel of Jesus Christ. I have seen the contrast between those who have spiritual confidence in the resurrection and others who are confused and uncertain about our post-mortal condition. I was inspired by one mother who faced the untimely death of a 2-year-old daughter with serenity, despite her deep sorrow. She attributed the peace she felt to her faith in a merciful God and in life everlasting. She was confident that this sweet child was encompassed in the arms of God's love and that she and her daughter would be together again. In the Lord's plan, parents are to teach their children during the impressionable and formative years when they develop attitudes and habits that last a lifetime. President Brigham Young wisely recognized that the time of youth and early manhood is the proper time to gain mastery over bodily appetites and passions. He warned that the man who suffers his passions to lead him becomes a slave to them. And such a man will find the work of emancipation an exceedingly difficult one. End of quote. We can be so grateful for principles that provide positive spiritual reinforcement for parental teachings and that direct young people away from the pitfalls that Satan has strewn along the path of adolescence and young adulthood. The word of wisdom was revealed to the prophet Joseph Smith in 1833. This revelation has been scrutinized and ignored, attacked and defended, ridiculed and praised. Meanwhile, faithful saints have observed it as a token of their obedience to God. For many years, they could obey it only on faith, in much the same spirit that Adam offered sacrifice. An angel asked him, I quote, "Why dost thou offer sacrifices unto the Lord?" And Adam said unto him, "I know not, save the Lord commanded me." End of quote. Early members of the church obeyed the Lord's counsel without the benefit of present medical knowledge, which has validated the physical benefits of their obedience. We now know by scientific evidence what the saints have known by revelation for 158 years. Imagine the results we would see if the total populace were to live this law of health and never abuse their bodies with alcoholic beverages, tobacco, and other harmful substances. What magnitude of decline would we see in automobile accidents, illness, and premature death, fetal defects, crime, squandered dollars, broken homes, and wasted lives resulting from alcohol and other addictive drugs? How much would lung cancer, heart disease, and other ailments caused by cigarette smoking decrease? The fruits of this commandment bring innumerable blessings. Members of the church have obviously been blessed with health and spirituality by being obedient to this commandment. A sure indicator of true religion is a concern for the poor of the earth. This leads us to provide for their needs by acts of charity. I quote James, "Pure religion and undefiled before God and the Father is this, to visit the fatherless and widows in their affliction, and to keep unspotted from the world." End of quote. Stated simply, charity means subordinating our interests and needs to those of others, as the Savior has done for all of us. The Apostle Paul wrote, "That of faith, hope, and charity, the greatest of these is charity." And Moroni wrote that except ye have charity, ye can in no wise be saved in the kingdom of God. I believe that selfless service is a distinctive part of the gospel. As President Spencer W. Kimball said, welfare service is not a program, but the essence of the gospel. It is the gospel in action. It is the crowning principle of a Christian life. End of quote. The church does substantial, but perhaps little-known humanitarian work in many places in the world. Our ability to reach out to others is made possible only to the extent that we are self-reliant. When we're self-reliant, we will use material blessings we receive from God to take care of ourselves and our families and be in a position to help others. Discussion on the principle of self-reliance may seem merely to echo the obvious, but it runs counter to the trends in our society that shift responsibility to others. Many saints have been spared suffering because they have lived by this principle. The foundation of self-reliance is hard work. Parents should teach their children that work is the prerequisite to achievement and success in every worthwhile endeavor. Children of legal age should secure productive employment and begin to move away from dependence on parents. None of us should expect others to provide for us that which we can provide for ourselves. Missionary work was a distinct part of the Savior's mortal ministry. This is also true today. The Savior commanded, "Go ye unto all the world and preach the gospel to every creature." His disciples, especially Paul, proclaimed the gospel message widely in the years following the Savior's crucifixion. In 1831, the Lord revealed through the prophet Joseph Smith, "The voice of the Lord is unto all men, and there is none to escape, and there is no eye that shall not see, neither ear that shall not hear, neither heart that shall not be penetrated. Today, more than 44,000 missionaries are working to fulfill the divine mandate to preach the gospel. They bless the people they teach by acquainting them with the fullness of the restored gospel. They bless themselves by the dramatic growth and maturity that come during a mission. Every worthy young man should go on a mission. Also, worthy young women and couples of the church can give invaluable service in the mission field.

0: Remember, the Lord has never revoked the law of chastity. Temple marriage vows increase the depth of faithfulness between husband and wife. Obedience to the law of chastity would diminish cries for abortion and would go a long way towards controlling sexually transmitted disease. Total fidelity in marriage would eliminate a major cause of divorce with its consequent pain and sadness inflicted especially upon innocent children. Of course, members of the church have their share of faults and weaknesses, but we see abundant evidence that living the gospel does help the saints to become better. As more people commit themselves to living the gospel with all their heart, might, mind, and strength, they will be examples to their families and friends. How blessed we are to understand and to have the privilege of living by the sacred eternal principles of the gospel of Jesus Christ. They are true. They will lead us along the only safe course to happiness, which is the object and design of our existence. In conclusion, let me offer this advice and promise. Never be ashamed of the gospel of Jesus Christ. Partake of the sacrament worthily. Always remember our Lord and Savior. Never defame his sacred name. Do not ridicule the sacredness of the holy priesthood and the ordinances of the gospel. If you honor this counsel, the spirit of rebellion will never come into your hearts. You'll be blessed as Alma, who said, "I have labored without ceasing, that I might bring them to taste of the exceeding joy which I did taste. Yea, the Lord doth give me exceedingly great joy in the fruit of my labors. For because of the word which he has imparted unto me, behold, many have been born of God and have tasted as I have tasted." End of quote. In addition, if you will sustain the Lord's anointed, your confidence in them will wax strong. Your families and your posterity will be blessed and strengthened. The abundant fruits of the gospel will enrich your lives. Peace and unity will fill your hearts and homes. My brothers and sisters, your leaders of the church love you and labor to bring you the fruits of the gospel, that you may taste as we have tasted. May you feel that marvelous joy of God's love and his blessings in your life. I pray in the name of Jesus Christ. Amen.
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3: 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Through genuine acts of love and service, we can help others come unto Christ and feel God's love. The authors live in Colorado, USA. As covenant members of The Church of Jesus Christ of Latter-day Saints, we may sometimes wonder how to fulfill our commitment to share the gospel with others. Service provides a wonderful opportunity to help others, and also to share more about Jesus Christ as we help them in his name. Yet, sometimes we may worry that our efforts might be perceived as an attempt only to share the gospel. What we have discovered in recent years is that the motivation behind acts of service makes a tremendous difference in how the service is received. Like King Benjamin's people, we have come to embrace the knowledge that when ye are in the service of your fellow beings, ye are only in the service of your God. When we seek God's direction and prayerfully approach others with the desire to serve them and help them feel God's love, not to just talk about the gospel, we need not worry about the outcome. That is why we have found the example of Ammon in the Book of Mormon to be so inspiring. Following Ammon's example, Ammon was a Nephite who went to preach the gospel in the land of Ishmael, a Lamanite land where he could be perceived as an enemy. When Ammon arrived, he was bound and taken before King Lamoni, who questioned Ammon's motives for coming. When asked why he came, Ammon said, "I desire to dwell among this people for a time, yea, and perhaps until the day I die. I will be thy servant." Ammon loyally and faithfully served King Lamoni, even risking his own life to protect the king's sheep and his fellow servants from robbers. These genuine acts of devotion and service provided Ammon an opportunity to share the gospel with the Lamanites when he was asked about his

0: actions. Emma's example has inspired our family's own pattern for service. It involves serving people for one core purpose: to help them be successful and happy. In other words, we serve them because we genuinely love and care about them. This approach is natural and manageable because all it requires is that we be aware of what's going on in the lives of people around us and help them when and where help is needed. We found that while working with the ward mission leader and the ward and full-time missionaries, we can maximize every opportunity to demonstrate God's love to our friends and neighbors. Recognizing a need, choosing to act. Years ago, a woman named Jacqueline Lange Johnson moved into our neighborhood. She is a caretaker for two young women with developmental disabilities. As a couple, we wondered if Jacqueline might have a difficult time taking care of her property while caring for these young women. We decided to introduce ourselves and see how we could help. We had a wonderful conversation, during which we told Jacqueline we would be delighted to help her with some yard work. She gratefully accepted our offer and told us how difficult it was for her to get outside and do yard work, since she couldn't leave the young women alone in the house. The Lord was very aware of Jacqueline's situation and used us to help her find joy in her new home and feel welcomed in the neighborhood. We were thrilled at the chance to serve her and develop a forever friendship. Seeing the blessings of service, we soon discovered that Jacqueline was a devout Christian who loved reading about the Savior. So during one of our conversations, we gave her a Come Follow Me for Individuals and Families New Testament manual. Jacqueline absolutely loved the material in the manual and the creative way it was presented. It made reading the New Testament enjoyable and easy to understand. One day, about 2 years ago, Jacqueline asked if the full-time missionaries could come to her home and teach her more about the church using the Come Follow Me manual. Alongside the full-time missionaries, we started having weekly discussions with her. After 4 months, she was baptized. She asked me, Bob, to perform the ordinance and my wife, Judy, to be a witness. Since her baptism in September 2020, Jacqueline has served as a sacrament meeting greeter, assisted the full-time missionaries in teaching others, counseled young adults in our ward with developmental disabilities, met with the full-time missionaries weekly to learn more about the church, and identified several of her ancestors who need temple ordinance work performed for them. She also currently serves in the Denver, Colorado temple. Witnessing miracles. At baptism, members of the church covenant with God to mourn with those that mourn, yea, and comfort those that stand in need of comfort, and to stand as witnesses of God at all times and in all things and in all places. As we genuinely strive to share Heavenly Father's love with our brothers and sisters through our service, as Ammon did, we know that the heavens will open and we will experience mighty miracles, including some that come through sharing the gospel with our friends and neighbors. Read by Wes Nelson.
1: It's March 1953 in East Germany. 21-year-old Inge Lehmann steps out of the icy waters of the Saale River as a newly baptized member of the church. Henry Burkhardt, a young man serving in the East German Mission Presidency, performs her confirmation. Their mutual interest eventually leads them to courting and marrying. This couple continue their faithful service to the saints in East Germany in the face of strict communist restrictions. This inspiring story is next in Chapter 37, With Real Intent. 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
2: 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I'm Shailen Back.
3: And I'm James Perry.
2: Joining us today, we have Matt Heiss, a manager in the Church History Department, and Tobias Burkhardt, the son of Henry and Inge Burkhardt. Thank you both for joining us today, and welcome to the podcast.
4: Good to be here.
3: Oh, thank you.
2: Well, Tobias, this is the first time we've had you on the podcast. Do you mind just sharing a little bit about yourself?
4: Well, as you already said, my parents are Henry and Inge Burkhardt, and they have been obviously great parents. It's been quite a ride over all these years, watching them serve in the church and the Lord and then trying to make things happen where sometimes there didn't seem any way to do so.
2: We're so lucky to have you, and especially to have this personal connection. It really is such a blessing to be able to hear your perspective. And just to jump into the chapter, in these scenes, we get the sense that Henry Burkhardt is focused on the work of the Lord. Why would you say he was so committed to living the gospel and serving in the church?
4: I think definitely because of his testimony of the truthfulness of the gospel. And it's probably a little bit of a speculation on my part, but the gospel saved his life, essentially. Because when he was a young man, just finishing his apprenticeship with the German railroad under East German rule, which was communism after World War II, he was basically given an ultimatum to say either join the East German Youth Organization, which is a very political organization, or not have any luck in advancing in his profession. So at that time, he talked to his district president, and his district president asked if he had considered serving a mission. And from what I understand, he was willing to do so, and things fell into place from then on.
3: And Matt, you met Henry Burkhardt in Germany not long after the fall of the Berlin Wall. I wonder if you could just tell us what your first impressions were when you met and spoke with him 30 plus years ago.
5: Yeah, thank you, James. I was intimidated because I was sitting across the desk from somebody who had played such a crucial and important role in the history of the church in the German Democratic Republic. And I did not want to blow that interview, so that's why I was a little bit nervous. His humility and his demeanor set me at ease. And I'm thinking that he probably had that same humility and demeanor as he had to go represent the church to East German government officials. And that would have been really sort of a disarming approach to these people who were probably accustomed to combative situations or authoritarian situations. And here comes Henry Burkhardt with sort of like hat in hand representing the church.
4: But I think that was not necessarily a natural trait. He had to work on that, from what I understand, because when he was in General Conference in the early 70s, President Kimball took him aside and says, you need to build great relations with your East German government. And my dad was like, how can I deal with those guys? And I picture President Kimball just saying, you can do it.
5: Yeah, that's true. You know what? Your dad told me that story, and that was one of the pivotal moments in his life. And I think that what Tobias said to your first question of why he was so committed is spot on. But as I thought about that, I actually cheated and did a little bit of research. I went back to the interview I recorded with him, and I found a couple of more reasons that I think are part of Henry's background that made him who he was. Let me just share those. And Tobias, if I start preaching false doctrine, you can correct me. The first one is Henry was third generation Latter-day Saint, and I think he was aware of his heritage. He was certainly taught by godly parents. The third reason is he seems to have been born with a testimony. Now, that's kind of an interesting thing, but I've got a quote from my interview where he said this, and this is a quote, "My parents have always taught me and my siblings the principles of the gospel, and in fact, I have never had any problem in my life to feel a testimony or to doubt the truthfulness of the gospel in any way. As for me, it was true. That was simply my conviction." And I'm thinking, holy cow, it's almost like he was born with that testimony. As Tobias mentioned, his life was saved when he was at that critical juncture being pressured to join the FDJ, the Freie Deutsche Jugend, or the Free German Youth Communist Party. He was also mentored by a branch president who understood the importance of active involvement. When he was 14 years old, he was made the branch secretary or the branch clerk. And in the interview I recorded with him, he told me, I was always busy. And I think that was a part of being absolutely committed. And finally, I'll just throw this out there. He had experienced the horrors of the Third Reich. And that stood in stark contrast to the gospel and the church. And I think that influenced him. From a young age, he could see the difference between the world and the gospel. And for him to choose the gospel, there was probably no question.
4: And I think since you brought that up, one thing that I'd like to add to that is it wasn't that he hated the communists or communism, that he didn't want to join the Free German Youth, But he saw a mirror image of what had happened in Nazi Germany, because Hitler's youth, he was forced to participate in that as well. And he never enjoyed any of those hollow organizations, in essence, because it was so worldly. And I think that's an important note to make, because he had very good contacts with everyone he came across. And I mean, he was friends with my teacher in school, who was a devout communist. He said, if every communist was like that, I'd be happy.
5: That's awesome.
3: Well, thank you both for the insights into Henry. I'd like to take a moment, though, to pivot towards Inga and to talk about your mother, Tobias. I wonder if you could tell us a little more about how she met the church in the first place.
4: Well, I think it may sound very cliche, but she met the church through missionaries, from what I understand, and they just involved her in frequent activities in the branch in Bernburg. At that time, the way I imagine it, it was very, very dreary time still after World War II, and still a lot of rebuilding going on. But she had friends, and they invited her to church, and she liked the activities. And at that time, it was literally, the way I understand it, that the missionaries did everything. They were leaders of the branch, and they kept everything going. And I think that made a big impact on her, because she felt welcome.
2: Well, thank you for sharing that. I think that's a good example of how things were, like you said, with the missionaries having so much of an influence. What happened then, Tobias?
4: Well, my mom was an only child, so my grandparents never joined the church, but I'm positive that they have now, because my grandpa, he was very hard of hearing. He had a hearing aid and couldn't understand much. And so that, I believe, was his excuse to say, I don't want to go there because I sit there and I don't understand anything. At that time, there was no microphone in the meeting rooms or anything. So you literally just had to speak loud and talk to 25 people, maybe. And that takes a while to carry in a room. So that was my grandpa's holdup, I believe. My grandma, when I stayed with them, she made it a point to take me to primary during the week and Sunday to church. And I distinctly remember in her credenza in the living room, she had way far in the back, she had a hymn book that my dad had gotten for her. And she took that hymn book with her to church so she could sing, even though she wasn't too familiar with those hymns. But that's what I remember the most. So I know my parents did the temple ordinances for them as soon as possible after they passed away. And I'm very sure that they both accepted it.
3: Well, thank you for sharing that. It does make me wonder, though, because here we are, the early to mid-1950s, and in the UK and in other countries, there's still forms of rationing going on. There are still many repercussions of the war affecting the lives of members of both the church and just of the various different societies. But at this point, the church is functioning again and has some contact with the church headquarters. But I wonder if you could tell us how the post-war conditions were affecting missionary work at this time.
4: I definitely would say it was a very difficult time, because the war literally decimated the church. A, because all the missionaries were called off at the beginning of the war, the American missionaries, and literally all the bombings and everything. They did great damage, not just physically in loss of infrastructure, but also in loss of life. And the reason I'm saying that, I understand in Chemnitz, where I grew up and where my dad was born, they had three units. And I don't know how many members, but they were good-sized units. And after the war, they were basically whittled down to one unit for one reason or another. And I think that made missionary work really difficult, because of the fact, A, people were worried, like you said, about just day-to-day living in general, rebuilding what they needed to do, the communist influence, obviously, and also the fact that the East German government was frowning upon people who weren't gainfully employed. And missionaries are never gainfully employed in the world's view. So that was a big thing. And together with the fact that they were still rebuilding at that time, it was very difficult to find housing for the missionaries that were able to serve. My dad was driving an old Opel Olympia. At least it was a vehicle that he could get around, and he could go and travel between the different towns and cities, essentially all over East Germany. And when you consider East Germany is about the size of Utah, I would say, So just to give you an idea of the distances, so there were a lot of obstacles.
5: So I've had the opportunity to record interviews with several of the people who had served missions right after the war. And I just wanted to throw a couple things in there, and maybe Tobias could talk about this too. One of the things that these returned missionaries told me is that many of the people were very hardened because of the horrors of the war. They had this huge distrust of authority, and there wasn't really a place in their stony hearts for the gospel seed to take root and to grow. And even 30 years after the war, when I was a missionary, we would occasionally track into people who had these questions. Where was God when the bombs were falling? Why did God let this happen? Or why were the priests in Germany and the priests in England both blessing the soldiers who were going to go fight each other? You know, it just didn't make a lot of sense to those people. But there were a couple of positive things. Number one, the church was providing food and clothing, and missionaries were often involved in distributing that food and clothing. Now, you can be kind of cynical and say, well, yeah, who wouldn't join a church where you're going to get a can of peaches? And they even made a word for people who they thought had done that. The term that I learned was Buxenmormonen, can Mormons. In other words, somebody who came to church to get a can of peaches or a can of wheat or something like that. Now, I've interviewed people who said that they were brought to the church because of the welfare supplies that were there, and they joined and stayed true and faithful. And then just one more reason, some people had experienced these horrors of war. They were displaced, they were wounded, they were emotionally traumatized, but that also softened their hearts, and they wanted something to hope for, and the missionaries offered that.
2: Talking a lot about the role of missionaries and the missionary experience, but can either of you give us any additional insights into how the German Democratic Republic viewed or treated the church in general and its members?
4: Well, we're talking about an American church and communist government that's very closely affiliated with Russia or the Soviet Union at that time. And I think there was definitely a conflict of interest that they didn't really realize. Because the way I understood it all the time that the GDR was in existence, that they really did not allow any new religious groups or churches, organizations to form or to take hold. But I was always told that the constitution that we had in East Germany was offering freedom of religion. So that was a very fine line, but the reason why the church was allowed to operate in East Germany after the war was because it was in existence before the war. It was not something new. It was something that was established. It just got really hammered during the war, like pretty much everything, everybody.
5: Just to add to that, as I thought about the people that I interviewed, including Henry Burkhart, I thought of three words that would sort of describe how the government viewed the church and its members. One is suspicion. They were viewed with suspicion, as Tobias alluded to. The second one would be derision. They were viewed with derision because they were actively participating in a religion. And at this time, atheism was being taught in the schools because religion was the opium of the people, according to Lenin. And finally, I think there was a lot of contempt that members of the church who actively participated were viewed with contempt because they were suspected of being disloyal. They weren't falling into line and marching with communist doctrine.
3: I think that brings up an interesting point because here we have your father. People are keeping an eye on him. They're trying to limit some of his activities. There's all of this suspicion, contempt, as Matt said. But I wonder if you could tell us a little bit about your father's relationship to the government. How did he see himself in relationship to the East German government at the time?
4: I think he interacted with the government because that was what he was called to do, and nothing else mattered. The impression that I always had, he said, I've been asked by the brethren to do this, and I need to do it. Ultimately, I need to do what I'm being asked to do by the church leaders. That was the overarching sense that I always had of his actions.
3: If I might add, I think that's amazing that he was able to set aside any personal grievances or prejudices that he may have had as a result of the way he was treated to do something to try and build bridges with a government that had really not made his life particularly easy, particularly with regards to his church service. So I think that's an inspiring insight. Thank you.
2: Tobias, I'm just wondering if there's anything else you can tell us about your parents' relationship and how they fell in love, especially at such a complicated time.
4: Growing up, I don't think I really heard much about that. A lot of the things that I've learned about my parents in the last decade or so were mainly through write-ups and interviews that people like Matt had done.
5: Let me just throw an idea out there, Tobias, and have you comment on it. By the time your mom and dad met, your dad was already really involved as a church leader. He might have been a counselor to the mission president. And because the mission president couldn't go into the GDR, your dad was essentially running the church. And so I'm thinking your mom could have been a little bit intimidated, thinking, wow, here's this Henry, you know, he's a big-time church leader. Would he be interested in a young gal like me, you know, a recent convert to the church or whatever? And for some reason, I have it in my mind that your dad was a little bit shy and so involved in church that he didn't become the kind of suave dating guy. Might have been a little bit of awkwardness at the beginning. So if that's all true, you can say, yeah, that's true. If not, we can delete this from the podcast. But just kind of imagine a Hollywood movie of the big-time church leader walking in with his suit and tie, you know, representing the mission president, and the young gal saying, whoa, look at that guy.
4: I think you probably nailed it pretty good.
3: Well, there seems to be so many barriers facing Henry and Inga and their future together. I wonder if you could tell us, how did they overcome some of these challenges?
4: Well, I think it was completely my dad's lifestyle due to the fact that he was a mission leader. So he was gone every weekend, Saturday and Sunday, visiting all the wards and branches or the units in East Germany. They had, I think, about 49 or 47, something in that number. And so that keeps you busy. I mean, just counting, you have 52 weeks and you have to go to visit everybody. So he was gone frequently.
3: So that brings up an interesting point. I mean, your mother is not just serving in the church in her own right and raising a family, but she's giving up many hours of her husband to the church. How did she react to that?
4: I'm sure that she found it difficult, especially when I came. But I don't know. I suspect that my parents discussed that before they get married and worked it all out, knowing that it would be not just the perfect marriage with husband coming home every night and then dinners on the table, that kind of stuff. But I know that my mom relied heavily on her friends when she needed to talk to somebody grown up. It wasn't just that he was not there on the weekends, but he also was gone during the week. He left Tuesday morning before the sun came up, and he came back Thursday night. He worked in the mission office in Dresden, which is about an hour away from Chemnitz, where we lived. During that time, he worked a lot more than 8 hours a day. He slept in his office and just ate every once in a while when somebody fixed some food for him, or every once in a while he fixed himself some, but just very, very Spartan circumstances. So interrupting him frequently wouldn't do, because then he wouldn't get the administrative work done that he needed to do to keep the temporal affairs of the church going. So she relied heavily on a few very good friends.
2: Well, that's such a demanding calling for anyone, and especially this young couple. So I appreciate you sharing a little bit about how they were able to navigate this complication in their early marriage. It seems like they really heavily relied on their faith. So again, thank you.
4: Well, if I can add something, yeah. What you just said, early marriage, that actually went on pretty much until my dad was called as temple president in 1984. And then in 85, when the temple was dedicated, they got to move into a single family home that the church had built for the temple president. That was the first time that they spent every day of the week together.
2: That's really neat. Can you tell us about any other East German saints from around this time who are also serving in the church?
5: Let me talk about what it meant to serve in the church. I don't know if we in North America can fully appreciate what it was like to have to make that decision Am I going to be active in the church and accept and receive callings and magnify those callings when that might jeopardize my job, my children's education, whether or not I get a car or a telephone, whether or not the secret police, the Stasi, is going to come and put a listening device in my apartment? And I think after a while, and this might creep into volume 4, but after a while, some of the Latter-day Saints I met and interviewed knew that they were being constantly spied upon. Their telephones were bugged, their apartments were bugged, their mail was opened, because they had chosen to be active in and to serve in the church. And the church was seen as this potentially a cover organization for the CIA or something like that. You know, I've never had to lay it all on the line to be a primary teacher or to serve in a bishopric. And I'm grateful for that. But I'm also grateful for the strength that I felt as I met with some of these leaders who did lay it all on the line to be a branch president or just teach Sunday school or something like that. I guess from my perspective, I just look at some of the sacrifices and choices that the East German Latter-day Saints had to make, and I'm inspired by those as just a regular average Latter-day Saint saying, would I do that? Could I do that? And I think those are worthwhile questions. And here I'm tooting the history horn, but if we look back at history and say, if I read in the Book of Mormon, could I do this? If I study the church in the German Democratic Republic, could I do this? And will those questions help me stay on the covenant path?
4: I think every generation has some people that they can look up to and maybe use as an example to say, hey, they made it, I can make it. I think the uplifting thing, that's what is important. That's one reason, in my opinion, that we have the saints' books and that we can learn from history and not forget about it.
5: Tobias has quoted President Uchtdorf a couple of times, and I'm thinking about a quote from a general conference talk that he gave where he was referring to the 19th century pioneers, and he said, you know what? Those aren't my people. I joined the church way later than that. I never had anybody who crossed the plains and made those kind of sacrifices. And then he said, but they are part of my spiritual heritage as a member of the church. And I want to kind of twist that around a little bit and say that I believe that Henry and Inga Burkhardt are part of my heritage as a Latter-day Saint, that I can look to them, not putting them on a pedestal, but just the way that they lived, the way that they let their lights so shine, that I can say, man, you know, here's somebody who consecrated himself to the Lord. And I get distracted so easily by the things of the world or whatever. And it just goes back to those questions, where am I on the covenant path? Because I'm surrounded by good examples of people who were smack dab in the center.
3: Well, we would love to thank you both so much for joining us today in the podcast and sharing your insightful experiences and observations about the church in East Germany. Thank you so much for taking the time to be with us.
4: You're welcome. It was a great experience.
5: Nicht zu danken, as we say in German, which is kind of a weird way of saying thank you.
3: Thank you for listening to this week's episode. We hope you enjoyed it. We hope you took away some new insights into this volume. And we would love to hear your thoughts, opinions, questions, and insights from this chapter of Saints. And you can email saintspodcast@churchofjesuschrist.org. It would be great to hear from you.

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1: The Samoan Way. The only thing more beautiful than the island is the way the islanders choose to live. Not many of us have the chance to crack open a snack with a machete on a regular basis, or eat bananas right off the tree, or swim and fish in the warm ocean just down the road. Life in Samoa moves at its own pace and rhythm. It's a stunningly beautiful and peaceful place to live. Well, peaceful so long as you're not falling out of a mango tree, as you'll learn in a bit. Sifa L., 19, and his younger brother Don L., 15, have lived in Samoa their whole lives. They've grown up learning to live off the land, and they love where they live. But their love for each other is what keeps them strong. Samoans often refer to the Samoan way, which can be summed up in four simple words. They help each other. Not your average chore list. For Don and Sifa's family, the fridge is never empty. That's because there's no fridge in the first place. Their meals come fresh from the land as well as from selling or trading that food for other supplies. On their land, they have all the food they'll ever need, but that doesn't mean it's easy. Mealtime requires serious work. I like to do my duties to help my family, Don says, and he's not talking about loading and unloading the dishwasher. He's got some impressive duties. Using nothing but a machete and a metal spike in the ground, Sifa and Don dehusk and crack open coconuts, hollowing them out to eat as well as feed to pigs. They gather firewood so that the family can cook. They go fishing. They make banana chips. They climb tall trees without ladders to gather fruit. On this last point, things can sometimes get a bit dicey. I once fell out of a mango tree and hit my head, Sifa said. I was sick and in the hospital a long time. I prayed for a fast recovery, and God gave me back my strength. Does that incident with the mango tree keep Sifa from climbing these days? He actually laughs at this particular question. No, he says emphatically. It's sort of like asking Sifa if he still breathes air. And his younger brother is right there with him. I climb all the trees too, he adds. School and siblings. The Samoan way is much more than shared chores. It's about lifting each other to a higher place whenever possible. And for a lot of families, that includes siblings helping siblings with the cost of their education. I work in the city to help provide money for my family, including paying for my younger brother's schooling, Sifa explains. This sacrifice means a lot to Don. This makes me feel closer to my brother, he says. I love him and appreciate what he's doing for me. Sifa also knows that Don will ultimately be able to pay it forward. He likes to imagine the man his younger brother will grow to be. I know that someday Don will do great things for his own family, Sifa says. He wants his brother to have every shot at success. Once again, it's the Samoan way. They help build each other's future. Gathering Israel, Samoan style. A particular sight that outsiders can't fail to notice is the abundance of pigs on the island. They're everywhere, and they are quite valuable. These pigs are used mainly for selling or for celebratory feasts. One of the main occasions when pigs are used for feasts is to celebrate a missionary's return. Missionary work is a big deal in this culture. A missionary is celebrated and sustained not just at the family level, but also at the village level. My biggest goals in life are to serve a mission and be married in the temple, Sifa says. Don nods his head in agreement eagerly. If the Samoan way is to help others, what better way is there to help than by bringing someone closer to Christ? My brother's keeper? Sifa and Don may carry and use machetes with the same ease that other teens might carry and use a smartphone, but they're still just typical brothers who love to goof off, tease each other, and play games together. Their favorite is rugby. They enjoy each other's company and find small ways to help each other every single day. Elder Jeffrey R. Holland of the Quorum of the Twelve Apostles once said, "Although I may not be my brother's keeper, I am my brother's brother. And because I have been given much, I too must give." Don and Sifa might say, "That's just living life the Samoan way." End of the article, "The Samoan Way," read by Jane Wise.
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3: For members of the church, education is not merely a good idea. It's a commandment. We are to learn of things both in heaven and in the earth and under the earth, things which have been, things which are, things which must shortly come to pass, things which are at home, things which are abroad.
4: Welcome to Insights. I'm Marilee Stallings. 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Bruce, thank you for joining us today.
5: Thank you for having me.
4: You know, I must have really been thinking an awful lot about this topic because the other day I had a dream, the other morning. And in the dream, I saw a pad of paper, and written on the pad of paper were the words, "The Power of Positive Thinking." The next thing I knew, I was in the spare bedroom of my house, and there were a couple of other people with me, and one of them went up to a wall. It was an outside wall, because there was a window up there, and knocked three times on the wall. And someone on the other side knocked three times back. It surprised and spooked me, and I woke up. So as I thought about that, and I thought about our interview today, I really do believe that thoughts are important, and so I'm really looking forward to today's discussion. To get started, why don't you tell us a little bit about yourself? What do you do, and how did you get into it?
5: Okay, sure. Well, as you mentioned, I'm a psychotherapist for LDS Family Services. I see patients with pretty much any problem you can think of. I work part-time there, and then I also work for the Department of Corrections as a psychotherapist. I got into psychology because I love solving puzzles, and I also enjoy working with people, and working with them in this way is very, very rewarding. It's very, very satisfying, sort of like a second paycheck.
4: Tell us a little bit about Family Services. What services are available through this organization and to whom?
5: Well, we provide individual, group, couple, and family counseling, as well as adoption services. We receive many bishop referrals, but that isn't a requirement in order to be a patient with us. We accept self-pay clients, and we also will bill insurance companies. So you don't need to. A lot of people think that you have to see your bishop first before you come to us. And while we do, like I say, get a lot of bishop referrals, it's not necessary. You can just come and be a patient there.
4: I think you pointed out something really important: problem solving. Sometimes people avoid this kind of help because there's this little social stigma attached to it, and I hope
5: Sure.
4: we're getting over that. But you talked about problem solving, and that's what happens at LDS Family Services, right?
5: Right. Well, I certainly don't solve problems for people. They do the work. I'm just
4: right.
5: a guide. But I tell all my patients right out the gate that good therapy is uncomfortable. And the reason for that is, when we take a look at our junk, if you will, and the problems that beset us, it's a hard thing to do. And change is hard. So I warn people, that you need to be comfortable with me as a therapist, but realize that good therapy is going to push you, make you uncomfortable.
4: It's going to get you out of your comfort zone.
5: Exactly.
4: In 2009, you wrote an article for The Ensign magazine, which is a publication from The Church of Jesus Christ of Latter-day Saints. And you outlined a thought management process, and you started the article with this statement. Perhaps it's a familiar scenario. A child repeatedly opens a cupboard door, even though you have told her several times to stop. A field goal kicker misses the goal, even when he has thought to himself, don't miss it, don't miss it, don't miss it, don't miss it. Or perhaps you eat a piece of chocolate cake, even though in passing through the kitchen you tell yourself, don't eat that. And you ask the question, why does that happen? So why does that happen? Why is it that even though we tell ourselves, don't do that, and then we end up doing it?
5: Well, it happens merely because the human brain can't replace something with nothing, such as an image or a thought with nothing. It does whatever is necessary to help us achieve or promote the image that is repeatedly given to it. So when we are saying don't, and then whatever it is we're trying to avoid, we're asking our brains to replace whatever that thing is with nothing.
4: So telling ourselves not to think about something tends to reinforce the idea of thinking about that thing. Can you give us an example?
5: Well, I like the example of the field goal kicker. Imagine, if you will, the pressure on a field goal kicker at the end of a game, and he is asked to go out and attempt the potentially winning field goal. And as he trots onto the field, the coach says to him, now whatever you do, don't miss it. And so he's repeating to himself over and over, don't miss it, don't miss it. And then as he misses it, of course, he scratches his head, wondering why in the world he did that, because he just told himself not to.
4: What could the coach have said instead?
5: Well, the best thing is, of course, for him to help the kicker launch the process of what he wants to do, which, of course, is make the field goal. So it would be much better for the coach to plant in the field goal kicker's mind the idea that he is going to make it, or that he can make it. Give him the support and the confidence, and help him understand that it's about projecting in his mind himself making the field goal rather than avoiding missing it. And it's the same with other things. As you mentioned, when you're passing that nice big chocolate cake on the counter in your kitchen, and you're saying don't eat it, rather it should be think of what you want to do, which is you want to go exercise, or you want to read, you want to do something instead of what you want to avoid.
4: Because the brain doesn't function in a vacuum.
5: That's right.
4: It always has to have something. In fact, I think I read somewhere that you think 50,000 separate thoughts a day. And I went, really? That was college. That was, long time ago in one of my communications classes, that 50,000 separate thoughts a day. So what is it you're saying to yourself? I think maybe another example that my producer brought up was, if I say the word zebra, you're now thinking of a zebra. And if I say, don't think about the zebra, because it automatically brings an image to mind.
5: Exactly. I do that sometimes with my patients. I will, to illustrate what's going on, I'll say, now, whatever you do, don't look at my shoes. Do not look at my shoes. And, of course, they can hardly resist looking down at my shoes.
4: I can't see your shoes because they're under the table. Is it a fairly common feeling that our thoughts control us rather than the other way around? Do a lot of people feel that way?
5: Unfortunately, that's more true than we care to admit, I think. But it's just another lie that the adversary hopes we fall for. The human mind can be tricked, can be deceived in many ways. And what we're here on the earth for is, one of the things we're here for is to realize that we are to overcome the natural man. And ego, pride, vanity, those things all come from the natural man. So the adversary knows, because we are more powerful than him, that he has to turn us against ourselves in order to bring us down, or to bring us to his side, if you will.
4: And so he will often do that by putting little thoughts in our heads?
5: Well, he certainly has developed his skill over the years and that he's been in existence. I mean, let's face it, he's only got one good quality, and that is he doesn't give up. And so we need to be prepared, just as Captain Moroni was, for the attack of the enemy. And he is our enemy, the adversary. And so it's important that we carry with us an internal filter, because, you know, you can put all kinds of filters and checks and controls and balances on your environment. But in this day and age, it's not possible to avoid the unclean, impure, unhealthy images that are thrown our way constantly.
4: And that's absolutely right. During a trip to Europe, just driving down the road, and there was the billboard, and I was like, oh my goodness, what is that? Okay, never mind, drive right on by. And that billboard kept coming up.
5: Sure.
4: And I think people in other countries where some of the advertising rules are a little more lax, mm-hmm. really, they are bombarded.
5: Yes.
4: And they're getting stronger and stronger in some other, you know, like in the United States and in other countries, those restraints are now becoming more and more lax. And so we are getting constantly bombarded by images, and images are very powerful. The thoughts trigger images, and images trigger actions. We move towards what we see.
5: Right. Right. We take what our five senses bring in, and we process them to some extent before realizing that we're doing so. And so it's very important that we bring up our awareness to this concept of thought management.
4: And so with that thought management, what we're trying to do is perhaps break a habit. How much of our thoughts are just simply habit?
5: Well, we form brain pathways. These are, as science has proven, has shown through research, that there are things that are called by many pathways in our brains that are formed by repeated activity or repeated thoughts. Think of it as looking at a bunch of light poles on a highway, and one by one, those light poles light up. And that's basically what happens in a brain pathway. There are neurons firing along the way, and we go down. We have a brain pathway for shooting a basketball. We have a brain pathway for driving, so that we go down that brain pathway so much that it becomes automatic, so to speak. And that goes for many things.
4: Practice anything long enough.
5: That's right.
4: And it just becomes automatic.
5: If you sit on the couch and eat ding-dongs and watch TV all day, it gets easier.
4: It sure does. So to overcome some of these self-defeating, depressive, or negative thoughts, you developed your own thought management technique. Can you tell us about that?
5: Sure. As best as I can recall, I remember the first thing that happened was someone said a statement to me that caught my attention, and I kept thinking about it. The statement was, if Satan reminds you of your past, just remind him of his future, because he has none. And I kept thinking about that and how that applied to, like I said a little bit ago, that we have power over Satan. We're told that it's on good authority that we are more powerful than him. And realizing that he has to have a way to turn us against ourselves, I was thinking about that when I was watching a Star Trek, The Next Generation episode. You know, Captain Picard and the boys flying through space, and they encounter this big blob up ahead. And the character, I believe he's not human, some kind of robot-type person.
4: Data.
5: Yes, Data. He identifies space anomaly ahead, And, of course, that's just another way of saying a big blob in space.
4: We don't know what this is. It's just
5: right.
4: Something out there.
5: So, they say, well, let's go explore it. And as they get closer, Data notices that the gravitational pull or some type of force is stronger than what it should be and is pulling the ship in towards the blob. And he informs the captain. The captain tells him to establish evasive maneuvers. He uses shields and reverse thrusters or whatever. And but as each time he does one of those things, the force becomes stronger. So he turns to the captain and says, "Captain, we must stop resisting." And the captain is shocked. He says, "Are you crazy? We can't do that. If we stop resisting, it'll suck us in and we'll be done for." He says, "No, logic dictates that we need to stop resisting because every time we resist, the force becomes stronger." So they stop resisting and they get away. And it came to me, that's just like our thoughts. The things that we resist, the images and the thoughts that we resist seem to persist even more. And so I began to think about and pray about and ponder what's the solution here? What can be the answer to this? And I was talking to a therapist, a friend of mine, Grant Goodmanson, and he said, "Well, the first thing you do, Bruce, is observe with indifference that which you don't want in your head." I said, "What do you mean, observe with indifference?" He said, "Well, if you were to present two kinds of soda to someone and say, 'Which do you want?' and they said, 'I'm indifferent,' they don't want either one." And so the first step is to not give any energy to that which is unhealthy. Do the shrug, if you will. "Eh, that was a bad thought." Not engage it, because with our thoughts come energy. If you pay attention, our thoughts have a certain quality, a certain substance. A chair may be functional. It may serve a purpose as a chair, but it also has a texture. It has a look about it. It has a feel. And that's the way it is with our thoughts as well. They have some kind of substance that we can define as energy. And so it was then that I began to realize that we must first not engage that which comes to us, even thoughts that we all have that come from the natural man or woman, which will be with us while we walk the earth. It will always be with us while we're here. And so we don't engage those thoughts, and then we replace them with healthy things, with healthy thoughts. And the more we do that, the more we will establish a brain pathway for that process, which is thought management.
4: You know, I really like what you're saying about that cease to resist. We sometimes get in the habit, or we think that I have to fight this. I have to struggle against this.
5: Yes.
4: But yet the Savior keeps saying, "My burden is easy. It's, you know, cast your burdens at my feet. And my yoke is easy. My burden is light."
5: Yes.
4: And so he's saying it's not that hard. So we know how you got the idea for this technique, and then you wrote the article. Could you tell us what are the basic components of this technique so that we can help our listeners out there understand how to cease resisting?
5: Sure. Well, it's a process, and we must realize that at the outset, that it's a process, not an event. In our day and age, we all want a solution now. We don't want to wait for solutions to our problems. And when we go to someone for help, if they can't give us help right away, we dismiss them. So we must first accept that this type of thing, thought management, is a process, not an event. There's a saying, inch by inch, life's a cinch. Yard by yard, life is hard. And that really is true. We all want to go yard by yard. We have something in our human nature that wants us to get everything now. And, of course, the adversary loves that idea. He wants us to avoid that which helps us learn to be patient. And so that, along with understanding that we are basically two beings combined into one, natural man or woman and spirit. And so we have to be patient with ourselves and realize that the Lord didn't ask us to eliminate the natural man. He asked us to manage it, to keep it within the boundaries that He has given us. So unfortunately, too many of us are constantly trying to do the impossible, literally, and that is to eliminate the natural man. It just can't happen, at least while we walk the earth. So once we have that mindset in place, then we start to practice the technique, which is, as I said, to observe with indifference that which comes to us from the natural man or woman. And it's discouraging at first because it's a little foreign to us. It's different. We're so used to just saying, well, I can do this. I can just resist evil. But unfortunately, the adversary has figured out that he needs to have a more sophisticated plan, and so do we.

0: Nietzsche said, simplicity is the ultimate form of sophistication. And that's true. And this technique is not just an idea, but it's something that has worked very well with many of my patients who apply it.
1: So in other words, I see a piece of cake, and the natural man side of me says, oh, that looks really good. That would taste really good. The spirit side of me says, that's going to upset your stomach. That's going to give you cholesterol. That's not very healthy. And it's going to make you fat. It's going to add pounds to you. So then what you're saying is, so what? Just observe with indifference?
0: Well, yes, and there's a couple of things that we do, that we normally do when we have unhealthy thoughts or ones that we don't want to have that come from, we think, somewhere.
1: Mm-hmm.
0: But it's
1: my inner child. My inner child really was.
0: Yeah. But there's a couple things that we normally do. We either say, like we've discussed, don't eat the chocolate cake. Don't think that. But that's counterproductive because we've talked about the brain not being able to replace something with nothing. Or we put ourselves down for having the thought. We say, man, you are scum. You are in a horrible state of being because you had thoughts like that. And that also gives that unhealthy thought strength and power. And so it's important that we not kick ourselves around. And so many of us, especially those who are in the process of repentance, they've gone through the steps of repentance. They've divorced themselves from the behavior or whatever, but they still feel poorly. And that means they've not forgiven themselves.
1: You know, you say this, and I'm reminded of a statement from a film I saw, Temple Grandin. And she makes an interesting statement. She says, nature is cruel, but we don't have to be.
0: Hmm.
1: And as I thought about, and she was talking about the treatment of cattle in, you know, as they go from the feedlot to the slaughterhouse. And nature really is cruel when you think about what actually happens in nature with disasters and the beasts eating each other and stuff like that. And as I thought about that statement, nature is cruel, but we don't have to be. And I thought, you know, the natural man really is cruel. When we give the natural man free rein, we are cruel. We're prideful, which is cruel. We beat up on ourselves, which is cruel. And this is not the Lord's intent for us. He always taught compassion. And I think it's so interesting that right here you're telling us that rule number one, be compassionate with yourself.
0: Yes. You don't have any defense against the things you tell yourself. They go right to your core. And so the things that we tell ourselves are very powerful. And we often don't even realize consciously that we are telling ourselves things, but we must become aware of that which goes into our minds and our hearts and souls because of what we choose. And there's an article written in the March 07 Enzyme by D. Chad Richardson, and I'll quote that just briefly. He says, there is no room in godly sorrow for self-contempt. Those who refuse to forgive themselves thus bear a double burden of sin, for not only do they carry the sin itself, but they also add to it the sin of self-condemnation and refusing to forgive. Indeed, refusal to forgive is cited in the scriptures as the greater sin.
1: Wow. Okay, so here I have this conflict. There's a piece of cake. I want it. I don't want it. I want it. I don't want it. But you've given, you know, this observe with indifference. So what's the technique that I could do? What could I do to steer myself away from that situation?
0: You have a list of replacement activities handy. Whether you have to write them down and carry them

0: with you, or just memorize them, and replace the thought of, I want that chocolate cake, with one of those activities. I had a patient once who had quite a difficulty with pornography and with the images that he was constantly dealing with in his mind. And I taught him the technique, and he decided that one of his replacement activities would be imagining himself playing golf with his father and brother, like he did when he was a boy. When he was a boy, every Saturday they went to the same golf course, and no matter how poorly they were getting along, and no matter what kind of conflict was there, by the time they got done playing golf, they were feeling pretty good about each other. They teased each other. They competed. They had a wonderful time. And so to battle his images, he would play however many holes of golf in his mind that he wanted or needed to. And that gave him a sense of peace, a sense of managing his thoughts. And as he gradually stopped putting himself down for the unhealthy images that were coming to his mind and trained his mind to go to other things, he caught hold of the concept and was well on the road to recovery.
1: And so that replacement, it needs to be something that is more positive, happy.
0: Yes, absolutely.
1: Makes you feel good.
0: Yes, if you're wanting to replace an unpleasant thought or image, you don't want to think about doing the dishes if that's, you know, not exactly your favorite thing. But yes, of course, something that's positive and uplifting. Scriptures, of course, prayer, conference talks, books that are redeeming. You know, we Mormons don't have a corner on the market as far as truth and uplifting materials go.
1: So
0: there are many things to choose from.
1: Well, I know for myself, when I don't want to do the dishes, I just simply tell myself, the kitchen will look really nice when this is all done, so just get her done.
0: There you go.
1: Okay, we've discussed the first principle. What's the second principle? You said there were only three, is that correct?
0: Yes. The first principle was observe with indifference that which is unhealthy. The second principle or part of the concept or technique is replacement.
1: Which we've talked about.
0: And the third component is to... Well, we also talked about this briefly, but that was to be patient with ourselves, to be forgiving, and to be our own best friend throughout the process. Because many patients, when they get wind of this technique or start to apply it, they find some success, but then they make a mistake and they slip up and they go right back to, oh, I made a mistake.
1: Beating up on themselves.
0: Exactly. We obviously need the support of others where it can be found, but we need to support ourselves. We need to love and be kind to ourselves as we go through this process.
1: I remember somebody asked me the question once, would you ever say to anybody out loud half the things you say to yourself? That stopped me cold.
0: Yes.
1: So no, I would never say that to someone else.
0: Yes, that's a good analogy. And, you know, the brain, as you're forming that new brain pathway, you're going to get discouraged. You're going to glance over at that pathway that was so familiar and that you traveled so frequently with a longing, and you're going to want to just, why don't I just go down that one? That one doesn't require, you know, I don't have to use my machete and cut through this jungle that I'm trying to forge here. And so... At the beginning, it's especially discouraging, and we must persevere. We must continue on, and of course, we gain strength and power from the Lord as we make Him our partner in this, because nothing is so healing and redeeming as the atonement.
1: Go back to that jungle, the machete. Talk a little bit more about that.
0: Well, that's in the article. I drew a picture in the reader's mind of the brain, our brains being like a jungle, and we're standing in front of the jungle, and there are several pathways that we can take. And when we recognize that one of those pathways is unhealthy, or maybe there's some natives at the end with a pot of boiling water to destroy us,
1: with poison darts.
0: Yes, we recognize the need to forge a new pathway, one that is healthy and one that is productive in terms of our progress towards returning to Heavenly Father. And so we get out our machete and we begin to cut a path. And it's not easy at the beginning because for the reasons we just talked about. But as we continue and as we take advantage of the power of the atonement and of emotional connections that we form with others and their support, we find the strength to continue on.
1: And as we continue going back and forth on that new path, it does get easier and easier because that path is now forged and the way is open.
0: Exactly, exactly. And the old path dies away from lack of use.
1: It gets grown over.
0: Yes.
1: What types of symptoms is this technique most effective for?
0: Well, it can be used with pretty much anything. We've addressed several possibilities in our conversation today, but I use it a lot with patients who are struggling with pornography because pornography can really make one feel as though they are on the mat and they can't get up. And
1: it's so image
0: yes.
1: pervasive.
0: Yes, it is. And once I have taught this technique to a patient, it awakens in them a fresh perspective, along with giving them a seed of new hope. I can do this. I am more powerful than what comes to my mind from the natural man. And again, it's just a matter of persevering and applying principles, especially those in the LDS 12-step recovery manual that's been published by the church. And as we steadily do that, or as patients do that, they find success. As far as other things, it works with pretty much anything. I mean,
1: but first of all, a person has to recognize that this is a problem that they've got and they want to change it.
0: Yes.
1: Regardless of what that issue is.
0: Yes. Because we are the captains of our own ship. We are in control, whether we admit it or not. And it is all about choice. The Church Handbook of Instructions tells us that we'll be judged for three things. First, we'll be judged for our actions, obviously. Second, we'll be judged for the desires of our hearts. And third, we will be judged for the kind of person we have become. And so what we're talking about here is the nuts and bolts of who we are, who we really are. And the scriptures tell us that we will be judged at least in part by our thoughts. And so it's important that we pay attention to them. But Heavenly Father is a loving Father, and He's not going to give us an enemy to Him that we can't overcome. It's not logical.
1: We're all aware of the scripture, as a man thinketh in his heart, so is he. What are the biggest challenges we face today in controlling our thoughts? I think we mentioned a couple of them earlier.
0: Sure. Well, first of all, the potential of being deceived into turning against ourselves, I think, is number one. And as you look at folks who struggle and have the kinds of difficulties that we run into in this life, you invariably see that's the case, that they have turned against themselves. And they have been deceived by the adversary in that regard. Next, I would say that the chaos and fast pace of our society distracts us from that which is most important. And so we need to develop this ability, along with thought management, to take time to ponder, to pray, to ponder the concepts of eternity and what our Heavenly Father has for us. And when we get away from those things, then things get out of control. So your question is a bit broad to answer simply, but that's the best I can do for now.
1: No, that's great. We also brought up a little bit about meditating, to ponder and to pray. There's even the Zen meditating where you just simply remove all thought. How does this prayer and meditation and pondering help us with our thinking?
0: Well, it draws us nearer to the Holy Spirit and to those messages that the Holy Spirit has for our spirit. Because the Holy Ghost is a being of peace, mm-hmm. and serenity. And if we are filled with chaotic thoughts, it has a hard time even communicating with us.
1: And sometimes I think even being just overly busy.
0: Absolutely.
1: Not just thoughts, but doing stuff.
0: Absolutely. Yep. It is a daunting task in our day and age to simplify and to stay with those things that bring us the opportunity to ponder. But prayer certainly goes a long way towards helping us do that. But we must ask ourselves, what do we really want? Because in the end, we always get what we want.
1: Exactly. Yeah, I want to go back to my dream. And after thinking and pondering on the dream and what it could possibly mean to me, I think I understand it. To me, in the dream, the house is my conscious mind. It's just this little small part where decisions are made. And beyond the house is the subconscious mind. All those resources that are out there, the entire world, the subconscious mind is extraordinarily powerful. And it's all out there. All the resources, all the capacity, all the ability is out there. But the subconscious simply responds to what the conscious tells it to do. So if somebody knocks, it's going to knock back exactly. And so this conscious mind is really important, and the subconscious mind is really important. And so what I think, whatever it is I'm telling myself, that subconscious mind is going to respond back exactly and make it happen because of its vast resources. Anyway, so I think that's what the dream meant to me, and I thought that was pretty powerful instruction for me about what is it that I'm thinking. And so, as in conclusion, Bruce, do you want to give us any closing thoughts?
0: Well, first, just a bit about your dream. Researchers, dream analysts, tell us that only the dreamer can confirm the true meaning or message of a dream.
1: Mm-hmm.
0: And I think perhaps you've done that. But we must remember that the conscious mind doesn't understand the language of the subconscious mind, which is the language of symbolism.
1: That's why I got spooked.
0: Well, and speaking of that, dream analysts also tell us that nightmares are nothing more than the way of the subconscious to force us to remember dream content and to shove our face, so to speak.
1: Pay attention.
0: And say, you need to work on this. This is something mm-hmm. you need to pay attention to and do something about. But I think that you just answered your own question. You discovered a vast resource inside of you that you didn't know you had.
1: Or that I wasn't utilizing. I wasn't really believing, paying attention.
0: Yes.
1: I think I was telling myself, believe, pay attention.
0: Yes.
1: You can do this.
0: Well, and to close or to sum up, I would say that there are so many theories and self-help ideas out there that keeping things simple is a concept that we must remember, that it's very easy to allow ourselves to be overwhelmed by all those theories and ideas. And I don't care what self-help theory or technique you adhere to, it comes down to some extent of using thought management. And so using thought management that incorporates gospel principles, plus forgiving and being patient with oneself and accepting the Lord's admonition of line upon line and precept on precept, then we begin to find success. And finally, I would say that listening to the Mormon Channel throughout the day is a wonderful way to enhance thought management.
1: We do try to stay on the positive side. Well, Bruce, thank you so much for being with us today. Really appreciate it. Would you just recap those three principles one last time, just very quickly, those three principles?
0: Sure. Well, first we must recognize, this is kind of pre-principles, but first we recognize that we are half natural man or woman and half spirit. And we're always going to have thoughts that we'd rather not have. They may vary in severity or degree to which they might damage the spirit, but we continue to have them while we walk the earth. And realize that the adversary, in order to bring us to his side, must turn us against ourselves. So realizing that, we launch into the technique, which is to first observe with indifference that which is unhealthy or undesirable, either thoughts or images or past behavior. Secondly, then, is to replace those unhealthy images and thoughts with things that are uplifting and positive, things that we enjoy doing. We may have to push ourselves, and we may have to remember that discouragement will come. But that is another one of the tools of the adversary that is well identified, and realize that we must be patient and forgiving of ourselves. That's number three, as we persevere and rely upon the Lord and draw upon the powers of heaven in order to be successful.
1: Thank you very much.
0: Thank you for having me.
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3: 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How can you help those you love to avoid the obscenity, violence, and pornography in today's media? A few years ago, in a little Illinois town on the bank of the Mississippi River, I photographed two signs nailed to trees at the water's edge. One sign reads, "The river crested at this level July 1993. The next one, higher, still reads, "The Mississippi crested at this level June 08. Across the road a few meters from those signs, beautiful homes enjoy sweeping views of the river. But these homes, as beautiful as they may be, lie well within the flood zone. When I saw the two signs and then looked at the homes nearby, two thoughts filled my mind. One, the time to prepare for floods is not when the water is already up to your knees. Two, if you knowingly build where floods come, you can't logically complain when filthy, swirling waters spoil what you cherish. Fight the flood. The world we live in today is flooded regularly, a flood of obscenity, violence, and pornography disguised as entertainment. The flood is so widespread and menacing that it has filled the world with filth and degradation, making them so commonplace that to many they are no longer shocking. How can we, as seniors, help those we love to avoid being swept away by such a flood? What can we do to help them lay the foundation of their life far from the source of potential problems? Parents have the responsibility to teach their children. And as a grandparent, I have learned that we have to be careful not to intrude. But what if the subject does come up? I remember well a conversation I had with one of my grandsons who is now serving a mission. He told me that youth today face choices between morality and immorality every day. Here are some of the issues we discussed together, along with suggestions for dealing with them. Sometimes it's necessary to make personal choices that will be unpopular or ridiculed by others. For example, how should we deal with movies or shows in which there are just one or two bad scenes, or where the rating is only for language and violence? If you're wavering or have a question about the content of a particular show, try imagining how you would explain to your family, or perhaps to the Savior, why the show seemed valuable enough to spend your time on it. Avoid clicking on items that undoubtedly contain content that would compromise your standards. For example, what do you really expect to find if you click on pictures too hot to print in the 1980s? People will say things like, "My parents let me watch those things." When they do, stand firm in your personal standards rather than caving in to peer pressure. Others will claim that things are different today, but in reality, there are no new sins in this generation or any other. The devil just finds new and bolder ways to present them. Consider this scripture. "I cannot tell you all the things whereby you may commit sin, but this much I can tell you. Watch yourself and your thoughts and your words and your deeds." Mosiah chapter 4, verses 29 and 30. Be fully settled in your own mind as to why you do not want some things to be seen or heard in your home. You can expect to be asked why, so have an answer already thought out in advance. Avoid the filth. In my discussion with my grandson, I found that he welcomed my counsel. He enjoyed talking through his concerns together. His desire to talk with me reminded me that as seniors, we can play a role in helping young people to see in themselves the son or daughter that Heavenly Father hopes they will become. Here are some other things my grandchildren and I have discussed when they have sought counsel from me about how to stay clean in a filthy world. The Lord warned about evils and designs in the hearts of conspiring men in the last days. He wasn't talking only about people who sell substances that harm the body. There are also conspiracies targeting our minds and spirits. The author of those conspiracies is that same being who tried to draw us away from Heavenly Father before we possessed our mortal bodies. Those who committed to avoiding filth may also face mocking and ridicule from their peers. Sometimes this criticism will come from the very people they have admired or respected. Perhaps this is when the mocking hurts most. Others may try to convince us there are good reasons why we are wrong in our thinking. Mature, informed adults should be able to deal with the changing moral standards of our day. Why can't you do that? Questions like these, though presented as enlightened, ignore our God-given agency to choose our own moral standards. We cannot control the world or the agency of others. They will choose what they will choose. Our only protection is to control our own choices. Build above the flood. Those houses along the Mississippi River suggest that if you choose to build a home near the river, you may escape danger for a time, but sooner or later the floods will come. Elder Neil A. Maxwell of the Quorum of the Twelve Apostles once spoke of members who wanted to establish a residence in Zion while trying to maintain a summer cottage in Babylon. The Lord has warned His people to flee from Babylon or risk being destroyed. If we listen for the whisperings of the Holy Ghost, He will warn us when we are too close to Babylon. Our only protection is to build on a firm foundation well above the floodplain. When I took the photo of the two signs next to the Mississippi, my wife and I were serving as missionaries at the historic sites of Nauvoo. In the brickyard there, as missionaries, we talked to visitors about the importance of building on strong foundations. When there were little children in a group of visitors, we would ask one of them to tell the story that Jesus told about the wise man who built his house on the rock. Then we would talk about Helaman, chapter 5, verse 12, where we learn that the rock we are to build upon is our Redeemer, who is Christ. No matter where we build our foundation, we will face storms in this life. Helaman chapter 5, verse 12 teaches that we are to build on the foundation of Jesus Christ, so that when the devil shall send forth his mighty winds, when all his hail and his mighty storm shall beat upon us, it shall have no power over us. If we build our personal spiritual foundation on the rock of our Redeemer and encourage our children and grandchildren to do the same, we will be able to withstand the floods because He will be standing with us. The author lives in Idaho, USA. End of the article, Aging Faithfully, Flood Warning by Don L. Searle. Read by Casey Wayman.
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5: Brothers and sisters, I rejoice with you in the gospel of Jesus Christ. I bring with me love from the resilient members in the Philippines and say on their behalf, Mabuhay. On this Easter morning, I testify of the living Christ, that He rose from the dead, and that His love for us and for our Father in heaven is pure and eternal. Today, I desire to focus on the love of Heavenly Father and Jesus Christ for all, which is manifest through the atonement of His Son, Jesus Christ. For God so loved the world that He gave His only begotten Son. When the prophet Nephi was asked by an angel about his knowledge of God, Nephi responded simply, "I know that He loveth His children." A verse from the Book of Mormon, another testament of Jesus Christ, powerfully describes the Savior's perfect love. "And the world, because of their iniquity, shall judge Him to be a thing of naught. They scourge Him, they smite Him, they spit upon Him, and He suffered it, because of His loving kindness and His long suffering towards the children of men." The Savior's universal love is the motivating force behind all that He does. We know that it is the same love our Father in heaven has for us, because the Savior humbly taught that He and the Father are one. How then do we reciprocate and show our gratitude for their universal love? The Savior taught us with this simple, all-encompassing invitation. "If you love me, keep my commandments." President Dallin H. Oaks taught, quote, "God's universal and perfect love is shown in all the blessings of His gospel plan, including the fact that His choicest blessings are reserved for those who obey His laws," close quote. I would like to share three specific ways our Heavenly Father manifests His love for us, His children. First, relationships with God and family manifest His love. Our most valuable relationships are with the Father and the Son and with our own families, because our ties to them are eternal. The great plan of happiness is a wonderful manifestation of God's love for us. With eyes riveted on God's plan, we willingly choose to carve out soil and rocks within us that support selfish desires and replace them with foundations that build eternal relationships. In a sense, this can be called spiritual excavation. In performing our spiritual excavation, we must first seek after God and call upon Him. Seeking after Him and calling upon Him will begin the process and provide space to build and strengthen our eternal relationships. It broadens our spiritual view and helps us focus on changing what we can control rather than on fears outside of control. Studying the life and ministry of our Savior, Jesus Christ, will enable us to view these other concerns with an eternal perspective. Distractions can sometimes prevent us from experiencing God's love in our family relationships and activities. A mother feeling that gadgets were taking over her family relationships came up with a solution. At the dinner table and in other family times, she just calls out, "Phones on the deck, let us have FaceTime." She says that this is the new norm for their family and that it strengthens their relationship as a family when they have real FaceTime. They now enjoy quality, come follow me discussions together as a family. Second, He manifests His love to His children by calling prophets. Our current world is deluged in a war of words and tumult of opinions. Paul reminds us that there are so many kinds of voices in the world. Which of all the voices rise clearly and meaningfully above the fray? It is the voice of God's prophets, seers, and revelators. I remember vividly after undergoing surgery in 2018. Upon returning to work, I was in the parking garage at church headquarters. Suddenly, I heard the voice of President Russell M. Nelson calling, "Taniela, Taniela." I ran towards him, and he asked how I was doing. I said, "I am recovering very well, President Nelson." He gave me counsel and a hug. I truly felt the personal ministry of a prophet to the One. President Nelson has traveled to many nations of the earth. In my mind, he is not just ministering to thousands, but he is ministering to thousands of ones. In doing so, he shares the love God has for all his children. Recently, the words of President Nelson have been a source of strength and inspiration to the people of the Philippines. As with every country in the world, during 2020, the Philippines was severely affected by the COVID-19 pandemic, as well as a volcanic eruption, earthquakes, typhoons, and devastating floods. But like a pillar of light shining through dark clouds of fear, loneliness, and despair, came the words of the prophet. It included the call for worldwide fasting and prayer and counsel to move forward despite the pandemic. He invited us to make our homes personal sanctuaries of faith. He called upon Latter-day Saints everywhere to respect all of God's children and to let God prevail in our lives. Likewise, stirring was President Nelson's recent video testimony about the power of gratitude and his concluding prayer, which resonated across the Philippines. The Philippines, along with the entire world, are so blessed to feel God's love through the words of his chosen prophet. Third, chastening can be a manifestation of God's love for his children. Sometimes God manifests his love by chastening us. It is a way of reminding us that he loves us and that he knows who we are. His promised blessings of peace is open to all those who courageously walk the covenant path and are willing to receive correction. When we recognize the chastening and are willing recipients, it becomes a spiritual surgery. Who likes surgery, by the way? But to those who need it and are willing to receive it, it can be life-saving. The Lord chastens whom he loves. The scriptures tell us so. That chastening or spiritual surgery will bring about needed change in our lives. Joseph Smith, the prophet of the Restoration, was chastened. After losing the 116 pages of the Book of Mormon manuscript, the Lord both corrected and showed love by saying, "You should not have feared man more than God. You should have been faithful. Behold, thou art Joseph, and thou wast chosen. Remember, God is merciful. Therefore, repent." In 2016, while serving a mission in Little Rock, Arkansas, I asked Brother Dabar to deliver a package to my older sister who lived on an island in Fiji. His response was not something that I had anticipated. "President Wakolo," he groaned, "your sister passed away and was buried 10 days ago. I had self-pity and even felt a little upset that my family did not even bother to let me know. The next day, while my wife was teaching missionaries, this thought penetrated my soul. Taniela, all these experiences are for your own good and development. You have been teaching and sharing your testimony about the atonement of Jesus Christ. Now live accordingly." I was reminded that happy is the man whom God corrects. Therefore, we should despise not the chastening of the Almighty. It was a spiritual surgery for me, and the outcome was immediate. Just as I was contemplating the experience, I was called upon to give my concluding thoughts to this cousin. Among other things, I shared the lessons that I had just been taught. One, I had just been chastened by the Holy Ghost, and I loved it because I was the only one who heard it. Two, because of the Savior's sacrifice and ransom, I will no longer refer to my challenges as trials and tribulations, but as my learning experiences. And three, because of his perfect and sinless life, I will no longer refer to my shortcomings and lack of abilities as weaknesses, but rather as my development opportunities. This experience helped me know that God chastens us because he loves us. I conclude, our eternal Father and his Son Jesus Christ show their love by making it possible for us to have eternal relationships with them and our family members, by calling modern-day prophets to teach and minister to us, and by chastening us to help us learn and grow. God be thanked. for the matchless gift of his divine Son, our resurrected Lord, even the living Christ. In the name of Jesus Christ. Amen.
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8: In the closing session of the April 1979 General Conference, President Spencer W. Kimball gave church members, individually and collectively, some major challenges, each of which involve our getting off our present plateaus of performance. Some very common plateaus are the plateaus in our relationships with each other. We can be so much more genuinely and regularly helpful to each other than we usually are. Latter-day Saints should actually be concerned more about the quality of their human relationships than are others, because we understand that we are going to be together with others not only the rest of our lives, but everlastingly. Clearly, therefore, ours are not fleeting relationships. Even when the press of daily life and hurried handshakes and fleeting smiles would suggest otherwise, we do not know any mere mortals. This is true of family life, of friendships, of collegial associations at work, in neighborhoods, and in the church. Our capacity to grow and to assist each other depends very much upon our being willing to communicate. Communication includes proper measures of counsel, correction, and commendation. Since we depend upon each other to supply these ingredients in our lives, our insensitivity in communicating can be far more damaging than we realize. When we pass by others and notice them not, a degree of deprivation occurs. One of the ways, therefore, we will be proved herewith is our determination as to whether or not we love others enough to give and to receive such vital communications. We may quickly say that communicating thusly with those close to us is difficult. Indeed it is, but with whom else is it really possible? Are not the people proximate to us our tiny portion of humanity, given to us by God as our social stewardship? We can scarcely attain that attribute of sainthood, being full of love, unless we are willing to communicate by giving and receiving appropriate counsel, correction, and commendation. True, some disciples have been offended by counsel and correction, but many more are significantly aided thereby. It is safe to say that many of our sins of omission are those that occur in the realm of communications that are needed but were not given. Yes, one of the great challenges of life is for us not to give justifiable offense nor to be offended. This can be more easily avoided if our brotherhood and sisterhood are real, and if we're willing to communicate, including the difficult giving and receiving of counsel, correction, and commendation. Helping relationships always involves some weighty communications. The true Christian is a communicator. To make an effort to so minister one to another often takes us out of our way, and perhaps even out of organizational channels. And likewise, a Levite, when he was at the place, came and looked on him, and passed by on the other side. But a certain Samaritan, as he journeyed, came where he was, and when he saw him, he had compassion on him. It is so easy to pass by, especially when we're busy, and when we are on the equivalent of the other side of the street. We are busy being busy. We are often actually less generous with our time than with our money. We keep forgetting where our time comes from. Further, it is clear that in our daily labors, in our families, and in our church associations, is a significant share of the clinical material that God has given us to practice on. This means we will experience at each other's hands some pain, some lack of finesse, and certainly some genuine mistakes. In fact, as we see each other developing and growing, as well as sometimes when we are not at our best, we are privy to an intimate and precious thing. Sometimes we must step forward uninvited to aid growth and to prevent further problems. A discerning Jethro volunteered counsel to Moses, counsel that was as direct as it was caring. And Moses' father-in-law said unto him, "The thing that thou doest is not good. Thou wilt surely wear away, both thou and this people that is with thee. For this thing is too heavy for thee. Thou art not able to perform it thyself alone." However, we must measure our communications carefully, especially when these involve the self-image of another. Weighing what we impose on others can be vital. The Lord does this with us. "Behold, ye are little children, and ye cannot bear all things now. Ye must grow in grace and in the knowledge of the truth." Occasionally, even with full communication, we may continue to hold to differing points of view, but at least with increased appreciation of another's views. Isn't it interesting in this connection how often in life some of our richest relationships grow out of early differences and out of poor beginnings? Especially when these are followed by a determination to make things better, which involves taking a loving initiative. "Moreover, if thy brother shall trespass against thee, go and tell him his fault, between thee and him, alone. If he shall hear thee, thou hast gained thy brother." Taking the initiative and consulting in private are good not only for resolving trespasses in human relationships, but impasses too. The withholding of key communications can be even more serious than withholding one's material substance. Food and raiment can sometimes be supplied by others, but the needed spiritual substance is often not available elsewhere. There are 9 important ground rules for us all that pertain to the giving and receiving of such weighty communications. 1, we should not give advice or be candid merely to punish or to meet our own ego needs. Rather, we must do as Paul says, speak the truth in love. And even when we must give reproof, we should, as Paul also suggested, confirm our love, lest the other individual be swallowed up with overmuch sorrow. In the Doctrine and Covenants, we are asked to show forth an increase of love, not the same level of love, but a visible increase. 2, we need to take into account our own capacity and that of the others involved to manage the consequences of candor, counsel, and correction. 3, we should consider the appropriateness of the setting, as well as the appropriateness of what is said. 4, the correction or counsel given should bear reasonable relationship to the importance of the issue, lest there be overkill. 5, corrective counsel is facilitated when there is shared expectation that it will be given. 6, ongoing counsel has the advantage of allowing for course corrections without being so ultimate and final. 7, if we truly care about giving counsel and correction, in addition to taking the time to ponder beforehand the content and substance, we will make certain that our voice tone, bodily posture, and facial expression are all enlisted, so that the moment draws the best out of us, in order to have the best chance of completing the communication circuit. 8, timing is often as crucial as content. 9, a pattern of commendation can blunt the tendency some of us have to give too much corrective commentary. Regrettably, we sometimes see an individual get classified, and no matter how well he or she does thereafter, it is difficult to get reclassified. It is sometimes like the chicken whose comb gets bloodied. All the chickens then peck at it, making the situation even worse. These walking wounded are all about us, and they need someone else to help them bind up, not add to, their wounds. Whether at home or the office, real growth requires sharing the available growth opportunities, some of which are unique and non-recurring. It takes real brotherhood to hold back in order that another might move forward. Candid communication with oneself is often called for in such situations. One story of generosity among ostensible competitors is the episode in which General George C. Marshall, who was seen by some as likely to be the supreme Allied commander in Europe who would head the invasion forces, was told by President Franklin D. Roosevelt he could have that job if he wanted it. However, President Roosevelt preferred that Marshall stay in Washington as chief of staff. Marshall decided the post belonged to Dwight Eisenhower. It was a never-to-return opportunity for which Marshall had, in a sense, prepared himself all his life. But he gave it to Eisenhower, choosing the less visible position because that course seemed to him to be the path of duty. How much human history was affected by that quiet decision in which a person communicated with himself and then deferred to another. Envy, however, provides no such opportunities for others. It erodes the soul and retards our growth, of which fact Lucifer is Exhibit A. Envy may be overcome in solitude, but loving and corrective counsel is often necessary for us to wrench ourselves free of its clutches. We ought to listen as carefully to those we supervise as those who supervise us. You and I are usually pretty good at paying attention upward, but we are not nearly as good at heeding that which comes from other directions. Likewise, while parents are to teach their children, my, how we can learn from them at times. Each of us has had some experiences in life wherein we have been told something corrective that we may not then have appreciated or wanted to hear. Each of us has also had that glorious experience of having people communicate with us in a commending way that gave us confirming hope and fresh perspective about ourselves. We should, therefore, without being artificial, regularly give deserved and specific praise. One of the reasons for doing this is that we're also very conscious of our shortcomings, that it takes a persistent pattern of appreciation to finally penetrate. We are so certain sometimes we do not really have a particular skill or attribute that we severely discount praise. One of the reasons we need regular praise from outside auditors is to offset the low level of self-acknowledgement most of us have. Flattery is a form of hypocrisy to be avoided, but in overreacting to it, some close the door of commendation. An autobiographical example of how commendation can be a sustaining force in our lives is a postscript written by my mission president, Floyd G. Iyer, many, many years ago. It was added to a rather standard but thoughtful letter of release sent to my bishop. The encouraging 16 words probably took President Iyer 30 seconds to write, but I have been running on them for well over 30 years, desiring even now to live up to that praise. We ought to give deserved praise even if it is not reciprocated. Remember the story of General Robert E. Lee? He was asked for and gave his high opinion of a certain man. Someone apparently observed that that was not how that person felt about General Lee. General Lee reportedly replied, "But you have asked me for my opinion of him." Commending communications ought to flow from us without too much concern with the balance of trade. There is a straight and narrow path of communication, and off to each side are the perils and pitfalls of poor communication that is too caustic, too flattering, too little, too much, too general, too narrow, too soon, and too late.
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8: In the case of commendation in particular, sometimes it comes too late to be maximally helpful. Further, if we're not careful, and there is this tendency sometimes in the church, we may be a little artificial and flowery. We are quick to discern undeserved praise, which we then discount, along with the credibility of the giver. Sometimes we even communicate too soon. We have all had the experience of parents of being so anxious to praise our children that we sometimes overpraise them before their job is done. We ought to build a climate around us in which we are open to the comments of others without making it too expensive emotionally for them to try to communicate with us. If it is too hard to do so, people will just pull back. If we're too well protected and too well defended, they are not going to extend themselves overly much in an effort to communicate with us. It is difficult to say which is most dangerous, the moat in one's eye or the moat around his castle that keeps out the needed communications involving correction, counsel, and commendation. Perhaps our difficulties with receiving justified reproof stem from our thinking of love as being all sweetness. Love surely includes sweetness. But sometimes love must be tough love, sinew as well as sweetness. So it is with loving communication also. If our efforts to communicate with someone are tied to their role rather than our regard for them, these efforts will not survive when that individual's role changes. If our friendship is a matter of function, what do we do when the function is changed or dissolved, cease caring? This is a bigger block to communication than we may care to acknowledge. While the blocks that seem to get in the way of brotherly communication include the obvious, much restraint no doubt reflects the fact that communication is not risk-free. Communication opens the windows of our souls, and what is inside will be seen. Communication, of course, needs to take careful account of the realities of our mortal relationships in order to avoid errors. William Edward Norris said, "If your lips can keep from slips, five things observe with care: to whom you speak, of whom you speak, and how, and when, and where." We must be prudent and discreet and yet be willing to communicate, for true brotherhood is such that our friends and families will blow away the chaff in our communications and do so with the breath of kindness. Thus, one of the biggest blocks to Christian communication is that we're so afraid of being misunderstood. So when in doubt, we withhold. Yet Paul said to speak the truth in love. We can then take the chance. We worry, and understandably so, that some communications will only produce more distance. But silence is very risky too. Another common fear is that we cannot manage the consequences of candid communication. But smooth words slide off the soul so easily. Further, we sometimes get too afraid of going out of organizational channels. We ought to read again and again that story of the Good Samaritan who crossed the street to help. Sometimes the gears of proffered help do not always mesh with the gears of received help, but even so, we should not shift into neutral. We ought to go on trying. Obviously, another of the great risks is that we could become overly anxious, too self-conscious, and end up running around saying, "How am I doing? Let me level with you," taking our pulse to see how we're doing. This insecure style does not go with good communicating. Just as effective communication is one of economy in words, not their profusion, so it also finally produces more serenity than anxiety of soul. Usually, when we do not know somebody, it is difficult for us to trust them, and this becomes a restraint upon communication and growth. Opening the windows of the soul helps us to build healthy relationships. But if those windows are always closed, or the blinds are drawn, it is difficult to help. One simply does not know what is needed. Since each of us needs the aforementioned outside auditors to confirm our worth and occasionally to confront us, some of these ought to come from among those with whom we spend so much of our daily lives. If we freeze out those who see the most of us, such as family members, others who do not see us as much can only tell us less of what it is we usually need to know. A stranger may get a glimpse of a need and help us, but family and friends are much more to be relied upon. Our habits often result in our getting locked in a particular role. This is not always good for others, and it is not automatically good for us if we're serious about growing in a spiritually symmetrical way. Some of these roles, whether in the family or in friendships, are idea producer, reconciler, evaluator, compromiser, restrainer, and mover. Each has its uses and carries within itself its own satisfactions. But to confine oneself too much is like owning land one has never explored because of ignorance or timidity. The point is that if we play the same role all the time, we may become misshapen and our communications with others become too confined. Constancy as to principle is always to be desired, but relentlessness as to role is not always the same thing. One can, for instance, become the inveterate watchdog of the treasury, but this may not hasten the cure of him who is the spender. Roles need not be necessarily reversed, but sometimes ought to be shared. Our self-esteem is stretched, however, only as we are stretched, And true humility includes believing in and exploring our own possibilities. As we press forward, let us also make room for others to do likewise. How wonderful, therefore, when as parents or a bishopric we take time to provide for our children and others the most appropriate growth experiences for them. In a spiritual sense, repentance and growth require the flowering of our fellows, and we must aid and abet the mighty change. Encouraging communications will not only stretch the shy, but the able also, who possess additional but unused ability.

0: appreciation. We would be freed from the concerns over whether or not we are valued and whether or not we are going to get credit for something. We would know that we are valued, whether or not a particular idea of ours makes its way through the network successfully. When life is seen as good, a bad day can be easily absorbed.
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0: There is clearly more in the Revelation in the Doctrine and Covenants, section 67, verse 10, than many of us may now care even to explore. But some key words are there. Strip yourselves from jealousies and fears. Christian communication can do so much to peel off those worldly ways. The gospel of Jesus Christ is a gospel of love and hope, not jealousy and fear. What a wonderful way for us to witness to others that the gospel is true, by letting others see that we believe in it enough to accept counsel so that we are actually growing, even though our pace may seem slow and even though there are setbacks. And at the same time, what a wonderful way to assist them in the same glorious process. What a soul-satisfying thing for us to be able to respond to the query from the Lord, "What manner of men ought ye to be?" by achieving a significant increase in the quality of our relationships through better communications, including those with our spouses and relatives. A humble communicator desires, if he has said anything that it is inappropriate, untrue, or unwise, that his words will fall to the ground. We surely do not want immortality for our heirs. Our pride should not hold us hostage when we have erred, nor should we mourn our mistakes for the wrong reasons. We must not feel dismayed if, when we proffer counsel or correction, it is rebuffed, for human nature does not make accepting such advice easy. W. Somerset Maugham said, "People ask you for criticism, but they only want praise." The real test, of course, is the degree to which we are concerned for our growth and that of others. If we are truly concerned, we will be open to counsel and correction. We will, even when moved upon by the Spirit, be willing to give it. Effective communication provides much of the material out of which rich relationships are made. It assumes an integrity and love between individuals. It assumes that things can be worked out where there is love and a will to do so. A great attitudinal antidote to the selfishness of our time. If we assume others are our brothers and sisters, and they are, then we will have every reason to make an effort to give and to accept counsel, correction, and commendation. How marvelous it is whenever a relationship of two individuals, it can be said, "We took sweet counsel together." However, correction should be wisely and correctly administered. When it is clumsily administered, it is not usually as effective. When it is administered for the wrong reasons, it is not likely to be accepted. But oh, the joy one feels when he finally sees an emancipating truth about himself, an insight that has made him free, free at last from false perceptions or from error. Correction, when it comes, often has a cutting edge, and normally there is no anesthetic. Hearts which are so set upon the wrong or worldly ways must first be broken, and this cannot be done without pain. And so it is that speaking the truth in love matters so very much. Genuine communication, of course, requires resilience in each of us, a bouncing back that permits us to take advantage of each new day in spite of the blunders and the failures of the previous day. We should learn from our errors, but we ought to forget them as soon as we can. There may be some value in instant replay in order to learn what we can and then move on. But some of us engage in constant replay, which can be enervative and destructive of our self-confidence. In growing spiritually, first to be preferred is to learn vicariously from the mistakes of others without having to make these same mistakes oneself. Next in order of preference, however, is to make the needed course corrections in our life as expeditiously as possible, so that our mistakes are minimized and do not take up too much of the terrain of life. This latter posture obviously assumes our openness to counsel and correction, Furthermore, it assumes a willingness to

0: give and to receive commendation as we serve those about us. In such a nutritive environment, real growth occurs in spite of mistakes. In the absence of counsel and correction, we are left to learn in isolation, and isolation can be such a poor friend. Learning in solo is often retarded greatly by our pride. Even when we see that what we have done is wrong, it is difficult for us to adjust when left alone. Others can be very helpful to us in this process of making our regret productive. In a way that is as subtle as it is pivotal, others may not want our candor. Even so, they are sometimes disappointed when we are not lovingly candid with them. Our failure to be forthright is seen by them as our being condescending by assuming they cannot handle our loving candor. Or worse, our love and concern for them is seen as not being strong enough to propel us to be forthright. When we withhold chronically that which might help another in our communication, we can scarcely say that we truly love him. When we brush off an opportunity to communicate, we may actually be brushing someone off the straight and narrow way. Nor should we neglect the power of gentle reproof. Sometimes we need not declaim the actions of others so much as remind them of who they are and what they should be. Corrective communication, when inspired, can help us to face the facts about ourselves. This, in turn, can help us to face God by asking for His help in the changing of ourselves. In business, auditors often report to the board of directors and not to management, lest unpleasant truths be muffled. In life, however, the outside auditors who give us corrective counsel can cause us, when we err, to turn ourselves in to God. Then, when we realize what we are and what we could be, we will understand that which God has known all along, and we will find that He is waiting for us to converse with Him. Not all necessary correction is administered by comment. Sometimes it comes to us by circumstances. Indeed, the latter is perhaps the workhorse way of learning for most of us, because it is tied so directly to our daily experience. For instance, if one is impatient, and patience is a requirement for sainthood, the Lord appears willing to have tribulation visited upon such so that he may learn patience, because it is a virtue that seems to be acquired in only one way. Let us in our ministries be non-discriminatory in the giving of commendation. True, he who is down-spirited needs to be lifted up. True, those who are fledglings in the faith may need extra encouragement and deserve specific praise. But meanwhile, let us not forget the unnoticed faithful veterans, lest, like the son who stayed loyally at home and saw the banquet and the benefactions given to the prodigal son, the faithful wonder if they are truly appreciated. Let us not assume that another has no need of commendation. Let us give it even if the other does not seem to need it, for we need to give commendation in any event. The giving of commendation keeps us alert and noticing of the good deeds and qualities of others. It permits us to be more concerned with them and less with ourselves. As long as we avoid artificiality and generality, commending is one of the great dimensions of brotherhood and sisterhood. Let us never unwittingly turn others in the direction of the praise of the world, merely because they are so starved for the praise of the righteous. Finally, the counsel and correction so necessary to our growth will not all come from circumstances, family, and neighbors. Some will come from the Lord in our prayers. It too will be hard to bear and hard to follow. Indeed, so much of our growing depends upon our following counsel, including paying heed to the correcting counsel of our loving God. But not all of His commending words of well done will be uttered at Judgment Day. Some will come to us in special moments of listening as we pray to Him.
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3: This is a special presentation of the Mormon Channel. In 1993, Elder Neil A. Maxwell of the Quorum of the Twelve Apostles created a video presentation on the coming forth of the Book of Mormon entitled The Gift and Power of God. The title of this presentation is found in several scriptural locations, but notably from the testimony of the three witnesses, which appears in each copy of the Book of Mormon. Testifying that they had seen the plates containing the record of the Book of Mormon, these witnesses also declared, "They have been translated by the gift and power of God, for His voice hath declared it unto us, wherefore we know of a surety that the work is true." This Mormon Channel special is the audio portion of Elder Maxwell's presentation. In a few instances where specific visuals were referred to, small portions of the audio were deleted, but the flow and content were unaffected. Join us now for The Gift and Power of God, an educational and inspiring presentation on the process by which the Book of Mormon came forth by the late Elder Neil A. Maxwell of the Quorum of the Twelve Apostles.

0: My focus will be on the coming forth of the Book of Mormon, that marvelous episode not only in church history, but in human history. A book filled with plain and precious salvational truths which came forth by the gift and power of God. Through the labors of many, the marvelous work and a wonder foreseen by Isaiah restored vital truths which had been lost to mankind for centuries. We can best express our gratitude by reading and applying the teachings of the Book of Mormon. Many prophets and writers contributed to the final abridgment as various records were merged and edited. Mormon's was a monumental editing task for which we are greatly indebted. Mormon and all the other writers didn't have access to today's user-friendly word processors. Instead, they made engravings on metal plates. It was not easy. Now behold, it came to pass that I, Jacob, cannot write but a little of my words because of the difficulty of engraving our words upon plates. Various descriptive phrases noted the constraints. Omni wrote somewhat upon these plates. Likewise, Mormon did forbear to make a full account. Nephi told Jacob to select things which were most precious, engraving the heads of only that which was great upon these plates. Since everything could not be covered, Nephi wrote about the things of my soul. Some custodians of the ancient plates essentially passed the plates along. Amaron, for instance, wrote in a single day the several lines he added. Abinadom was equally terse. I know of no revelation save that which has been written, neither prophecy. Wherefore that which is sufficient is written, and I make an end. However, each did his duty, caring for the sacred records, and then passing the plates along. We owe these individuals too. Periodically, some probably had to smelt ore. And it came to pass that the Lord commanded me, wherefore I did make plates of ore that I might engraven upon them the record of my people. Late in the process, Moroni not only ran out of plates, but even ore. He also ran out of family amid aching personal loneliness. Behold, my father hath made this record, and he hath written the intent thereof. And behold, I would write it also, if I had room upon the plates. But I have not, and ore have I none, for I am alone. My father hath been slain in battle, and all my kinsfolk, and I have not friends nor whither to go. And how long the Lord will suffer that I may live, I know not. Moroni not only contributed his own content, but he also transported the heavy plates over undisclosed miles. The use of plates of precious metal to write upon was once scoffed at by some. But various plates made of precious metals have since been found. The gold and silver plates of Darius, 6th century B.C., found, interestingly enough, in a stone box. Writings on thin gold plates may also be seen in a museum in Seoul, Korea. This box reportedly was used on occasion in Joseph's time to carry the Book of Mormon plates. It has come down through the Smith family to Elder Eldred Smith, who has cared for it. Carved on the lip of the box is Alvin Smith's first name. The Book of Mormon, originally translated from Reformed Egyptian into English, is now published in 84 languages. Reaching 100 languages is likely within the next several years. The most recent publication of the Book of Mormon was by the prestigious international publisher Macmillan as part of the 5-volume Encyclopedia of Mormonism. The 5th volume includes the Restoration Scriptures, the Book of Mormon, Doctrine and Covenants, and Pearl of Great Price. From the first edition in 1830 of 5,000 copies, on through 1992, nearly 65 million copies are estimated to have been sold, including nearly 5 million copies in 1992. The Book of Mormon's influence will continue to grow. Wherefore these things shall go from generation to generation as long as the earth shall stand. And they shall go according to the will and pleasure of God, and the nations who shall possess them shall be judged of them according to the words which are written. Hence, the Book of Mormon's best days still lie ahead. There are even other foretelling words, saying that the day cometh that the words of the book which were sealed shall be read upon the housetops. Joseph Smith worked by the gift and power of God amid numerous interruptions, bitter persecutions, and even the most strenuous exertions to wrest the actual plates from Joseph. Joseph was not the tranquil life of a scholar in some sheltered sanctuary where he could work at his uninterrupted leisure. Chores had to be done. His family had to be cared for. Joseph was so conscientious that the Lord counseled him, "Do not run faster or labor more than you have strength and means provided to enable you to translate, but be diligent unto the end." Why was it so vital to have another book of Scripture join the Bible? Some have called our current period in human history the post-Christian world, as if Christianity were largely over and done with. Hence, the Christ-centered nature of the restoration message is highly relevant. While Joseph Smith's own time and location featured religious fervor among Christian sects, low here, low there, ours is a skeptical world. In nations once regarded as Christian, many are unsure or disbelieving about Christ. Thus, the restoration is so relevant and so timely. After all, the Book of Mormon's stated purpose is for the convincing of the Jew and Gentile that Jesus is the Christ, making it such a relevant gift to the entire human family. Modern music, movies, and books reflect a growing sense of despair and disbelief. One philosopher's view of the universe was that life is of profound unimportance, a mere eddy in the primeval slime. Yet mankind is actually at the center of God's work. In fact, Nephi tells us that God doeth not anything, save it be for the benefit of the world. The knowledge concerning God's plan of salvation, repeatedly and carefully set forth in the Book of Mormon, can counter the hopelessness and despair, as some lament the human predicament in which they feel mortals are conceived without consent and wrenched whimpering into an alien universe. So many desperately need to know there is divine design. No wonder the Lord told Joseph Smith, the restoration came to increase faith in the earth. Some, however, question whether or not God can bring his purposes to fulfillment. In the Book of Mormon, the Lord assures us bluntly, two times in two verses, that I will show unto the children of men that I am able to do mine own work. Now let us focus on the coming forth of the highly relevant and reassuring Book of Mormon. Emma Smith was Joseph's early scribe. One later episode, described by Richard and Jenny Holtzapfel, illustrates Emma's dedication amid hardship. Emma Smith made her departure from Far West Missouri with a group of saints on 7 February, 1839. Her husband still languished in a lonesome prison in Liberty, Missouri. Emma finally arrived at the western shore of the frozen Mississippi River. Somewhat fearful of the thin ice, she separated her two horses and walked apart with the 2-1/2-year-old Frederick and the 8-month-old Alexander in her arms. Julia held securely to her skirt on one side and positioned young Joseph on the other side to begin to walk across the river. Emma also carried Joseph's manuscripts of his Bible translation in heavy bags, along with her husband's other personal papers fastened securely to her waist. She then walked across the frozen river to safety in Illinois. We owe Emma for her part in the restoration. Martin Harris was also an early scribe. He helped by generously funding the first printing of the Book of Mormon, which cost him much ridicule as well as $3,000. Oliver was the devoted able and major scribe, but more about him later. Hiram Smith also gave the prophet Joseph vital support and encouragement, including helping with the printer's manuscript at the press. Imagine what it would have been like if, in addition to all else he suffered, Joseph had had constant family ridicule and persecution. E.B. Grandin did the first printing of the Book of Mormon. Out of perceived necessity, Grandin's composition man, John H. Gilbert, provided needed paragraphing and punctuating. Though the printer's manuscript actually had some punctuation and a few paragraph marks, Gilbert remembered every chapter was one solid paragraph without a punctuation mark from beginning to end. The few surviving portions of the original manuscript contain no punctuation. Its pages reflect the almost solid blocks of print. Joseph personally amended the 1837 and 1840 editions, but almost all were grammatical changes and clarifications. In the 1840 edition, a few scribal errors were corrected, such as were made in copying the printer's manuscript from the original. The very rapidity of the translation process accounts for some of these errors. Of course, it was the Book of Mormon's scriptural substance and doctrinal richness that really mattered, not its mortal punctuation, paragraphing, or even spelling. Given its unique importance, it is not surprising that ever since the Book of Mormon was published in 1830, disbelievers and detractors have preferred any explanation of its coming forth to the real one. This disdain was foreseen by the Lord, who consoled Joseph. "Behold, if they will not believe my words, they would not believe you, my servant Joseph, if it were possible that you should show them all these things which I have committed unto you." Apparently, even if skeptics had been shown the Urim and Thummim and the plates, it would not have convinced them. Besides, Reformed Egyptian is a language none other people knoweth. One early enemy of the church, E.D. Howe, mistakenly assigned the authorship of the Book of Mormon to Reverend Spaulding, who died in 1816, 14 years before the Book of Mormon was published. The Spaulding explanation once caused such a needless stir. It is actually amusing to compare Spaulding's story to the Book of Mormon. Others said Sidney Rigdon, who first met Joseph after the Book of Mormon was already published, authored the Book of Mormon, something Brother Rigdon never claimed. In more recent years, another explanation has been advanced. Joseph Smith supposedly took his main ideas, say these critics, from the writings of one Ethan Smith, who wrote a book called View of the Hebrews. But comparing Ethan Smith's book, View of the Hebrews, with the Book of Mormon isn't fair either to Ethan or to Joseph Smith. Ethan Smith described his purpose forthrightly. "Other and similar societies in favor of the Jews are becoming numerous. My present object is rather to attend to the present state of the 10 tribes of Israel." The Book of Mormon, of course, is not an account of the 10 tribes of Israel. One would no more read Ethan's book for doctrine than he would read the telephone directory in search of a plot. Trying to compare Spaulding's story or the view of the Hebrews with the Book of Mormon is like trying to make something of the similarities in the musical notes used in both chopsticks and Beethoven's Fifth Symphony. However, the attacks on and the efforts to undermine the Book of Mormon will doubtless continue. Those who cannot explain it will try to diminish it in any way they can. Understandably, most of us still desire to know more about the Book of Mormon's coming forth, including its actual process of translation. This was certainly so with faithful and loyal Hiram. Upon inquiring, Hiram was told by the prophet Joseph that it was not intended to tell the world all the particulars of the coming forth of the Book of Mormon. It was not expedient for him to relate these things. Thus, what we do know about the actual coming forth of the Book of Mormon is adequate, but it is not definitive. The real focus on the Book of Mormon should be on the details of the book itself, not on the process by which it came forth. After all, even though we do not know everything about the process of its coming forth or its translation, the Book of Mormon is open to full scrutiny. Since the coming forth of the Book of Mormon amply fulfilled what Isaiah prophesied centuries ago would be a marvelous work and a wonder, let us consider some dimensions of how marvelous and wondrous it is. Prophet Joseph was deliberately reluctant to describe details. He alone knew the full process. So So we take passing notice of the words of David Whitmer, Joseph Knight, and Martin Harris, who were observers, not translators. Whitmer indicated that by using the divine instrumentalities, the hieroglyphics would appear, and also the translation in the English language, in bright, luminous letters. Joseph would read the words off to Oliver. Martin Harris related of the Searsone, sentences would appear and were read by the prophet and written by Martin. Joseph Knight made similar observations. Oliver Cowdery is reported to have testified in court that the Urim and Thummim enabled Joseph to read in English the reformed Egyptian characters which were engraved on the plates. If these reports are accurate, they suggest a process indicative of God's having given Joseph sight and power to translate. If, by means of these divine instrumentalities, the prophet was seeing ancient words rendered in English and then dictating, Joseph was not simultaneously and constantly scrutinizing the characters on the actual plates, the usual process of going back and forth between pondering an ancient text and providing a modern rendering. The revelatory process apparently did not require the prophet to become expert in the ancient language. The revelatory process was more crucial than the constant presence of open plates, which, by instruction, were to be kept from the view of unauthorized eyes anyway. While the use of divine instrumentalities might also account for the rapid rate of translation, the prophet may have used a less mechanical procedure. We simply do not know the details. One can readily see, given the remarkability of the process, why Joseph was reluctant to describe details to his brother Hiram or to anyone else. The faith-filled process was not easy, however. This fact was clearly demonstrated in Oliver Cowdery's own attempt at translation. Oliver failed when he tried to translate because he did not continue as he commenced, and because, lacking faith in works, he took no thought save it was to ask. He just couldn't do it. Even so, we owe so much to Oliver Cowdery for his marvelous service as a scribe. Whatever the details of the process, it required Joseph's intense personal efforts along with the aid of the revelatory instruments. Moreover, the process itself may have varied as Joseph's capabilities grew, alternately involving Urim and Thummim, the seer stone, perhaps with less reliance upon such instrumentalities in Joseph's later work of translation. Orson Pratt said Joseph Smith told him that he used the Urim and Thummim when he was inexperienced at translation, but later he did not need it, as was the case in Joseph's translation of many verses of the Bible. Some additional things we know about the process of translation further qualify it as a marvelous work and a wonder. One marvel is the very rapidity with which Joseph was translating, at an estimated average rate of 7 to 10 of our printed pages per day. The total working time was about 65 to 75 working days. One able LDS translator in Japan, while surrounded by reference books, language dictionaries, and with translator colleagues available if needed, recently indicated that he considers an output of 1 careful final page a day to be productive. And he is retranslating from earlier Japanese to modern Japanese. Over 50 able English scholars labored for 7 years using previous translations to produce the precious King James Bible, thus averaging about 1 precious page per day. The prophet would sometimes average 10 pages per day. Second, from what we know, rarely would Joseph go back, review, or revise what he had already translated. Sample pages of the original Book of Mormon manuscript reflect a steady flow. The prophet's dictating flowed, resulting just as the compositor, John H. Gilbert, remembered, with no paragraphing. The process not only flowed, but it flowed at a very rapid rate under the gift and power of God. If one were manufacturing, he would constantly need to cross-check himself to edit and to revise for consistency. Had the prophet thus dictated and revised extensively, there would have been more evidence of it. Thus, whatever the details of the process, we are discussing an astonishing process. Furthermore, Emma Smith said of the inspired process, after meals or after interruptions, Joseph would at once begin where he had left off, without either seeing the manuscript or having any portion of it read to him. Usually one who has been dictating and has been interrupted must resume by inquiring, now where were we? Not so with the prophet. Martin Harris is quoted as saying, a blanket being hung between himself and Joseph. Perhaps this occurred when the prophet was copying characters directly from the plates in the sample to be taken to Professor Anthon, since the dates mentioned are several months before Martin Harris's brief scribal duties began. David Whitmer mentions a blanket being used, but only to partition off the living area in order to keep both the translator and the scribe from the eyes of visitors. However, Elizabeth Ann Whitmer Cowdery said, Joseph never had a curtain drawn between him and his scribe. Emma likewise said of her days as a scribe early on that Joseph dictated hour after hour with nothing between us. Of course, the real revelatory process involved Joseph's mind and faith, which could not be seen by others in any case. Third, though translating an ancient record, Joseph himself was clearly unschooled in things ancient. For example, he came across the words concerning a wall around Jerusalem and asked Emma if there were walls around Jerusalem. She affirmed, Joseph simply hadn't known. He knew nothing either of the literary form called chiasmus, which appears in the Bible at various places and, significantly, which also appears in the Book of Mormon. Fourth, none of the 12 people who either participated or who merely observed mentions Joseph's having had any reference materials present. Since the prophet dictated openly, these individuals would have been aware of any suspicious behavior or procedures. Emma was emphatic on this very point, saying, he had neither manuscript nor book to read from. If he had had anything of the kind, he could not have concealed it from me. Emma does mention, and so does David Whitmer, the prophet spelling out unfamiliar names. Thus, the Book of Mormon came through and not from Joseph Smith. There is need for care in suggesting the prophet had great flexibility as to doctrine and the substance of the language he used. This may be gauged by Joseph's emphatic words about the title page of the Book of Mormon. Of that page, Joseph Smith on one occasion said that the title page of the Book of Mormon is a literal translation taken from the very last leaf on the left-hand side of the collection or book of plates which contain the record which has been translated, the language of the whole running the same as all Hebrew writing in general, and that said title page is not by any means a modern composition either of mine or of any other man's who has lived or does live in this generation. Oliver Cowdery was the most constant and involved witness to the miraculous translation process. He always affirmed the divinity of the process. Though later disaffected for a time from the church, Oliver Cowdery nevertheless came humbly back. He spoke forthrightly about how he wrote with my own pen the entire Book of Mormon, save a few pages, as it fell from the lips of the prophet. Oliver would not have humbly returned to the church at all, especially seeking no station, had there been any kind of fraud. Instead, even given his several years of disaffection, Oliver's testimony, speaking of the saints who by then had gone west, was that there was no salvation but in the valley and through the priesthood there. At the time of his readmission, Oliver bore testimony of the Book of Mormon in the same manner as is recorded in the testimony of the three witnesses, of whom he was one. At the approach of death, Oliver Cowdery couldn't have been more dramatic concerning the Book of Mormon. Of this experience, Oliver's half-sister said, just before he breathed his last, Oliver asked to be raised up in bed so that he could talk to the family and friends. And he told them to live according to the teachings in the Book of Mormon. and they would meet him in heaven. Then he said, lay me down and let me fall asleep in the arms of Jesus. And he fell asleep without a struggle. What an exit endorsement. The book's spiritual significance, of course, lies in its capacity for convincing Jew and Gentile that Jesus is the Christ. This is the very same reason given by the Apostle John. But these are written that ye might believe that Jesus is the Christ, the Son of God, and that believing ye might have life through his name. This is why prophets write, whether John, Nephi, Mormon, or Moroni. In 1829, especially while going at an average rate that would produce 7 to 10 printed pages a day, Joseph would not have fully or immediately comprehended all the powerful and enhancing verses which were passing through him. One example of this is Alma chapter 7, verses 11 and 12, which represent a powerful addition to our understanding of Jesus' suffering and of his atonement, and why Jesus' empathy for each of us is perfect and very personal. Jesus understands the full range of human suffering. Such insights were beyond Joseph Smith in 1829. Likewise, in translating the substance of Alma chapter 13, verse 3, Joseph Smith was encountering for the first time, as far as we know, the doctrines of God's foreknowledge, man's premortal existence, and God's use of foreordination. Did Joseph fully and immediately understand all the implications of that verse, which overturned the false doctrine of predestination? Bright as Joseph was, clearly he was involved with insights which he could not then have fully or immediately comprehended. Since the plates had been so carefully assembled, edited, and preserved by God, the plates were surely not destined to serve as a mere catalyst. Hence, the rifling of Joseph's mind did not result in a trifling with divinely given doctrines. This observation is no discredit to Joseph Smith. On the contrary, King Benjamin's words were not his either, but had been delivered unto him by the angel of the Lord. Similarly, Nephi said, his words are the words of Christ, and he hath given them unto me. Further illustrating this particular point, the prophet Joseph Smith, while translating, especially if asked by the scribe, would spell, letter by letter, certain proper names. For instance, in his scribal duties, Oliver Cowdery first wrote the name Coriantumr phonetically. Oliver then immediately crossed out his phonetic spelling and spelled the name as we now have it in the Book of Mormon. Coriantumr, with its M-R ending, clearly would have required a letter-by-letter spelling out by the prophet. Why do we not have more disclosure concerning the process of translation? Perhaps because we would not be ready to understand it even if given. Perhaps, too, because the Lord wants to leave the Book of Mormon in the realm of faith, though it is drenched with intrinsic evidence. Perhaps, too, because we are intended to immerse ourselves in the substance of the book rather than becoming unduly concerned with the process of its translation. In any case, as soon as the translation process was completed, it was necessary for the prophet Joseph to move on quickly in his very busy and highly compressed ministry. This ministry included retranslating hundreds of verses in the Bible, fully establishing the church, receiving various keys and heavenly messengers, with each of whom came new duties and new concerns, leading the Winnowing Zion's camp march, and calling and training many of the church leaders, including the 12 and others, as in the school of prophets. Notably, the prophet Joseph sent 9 of the 12 to England when he could least afford to send them. Joseph also continued receiving various revelation. He oversaw large gatherings of church members in Kirtland, Jackson County, and Nauvoo. He experienced the awful and severe apostasy among members, especially in the Kirtland period and in Nauvoo. On one occasion, Wilford Woodruff reported, he met Joseph in Kirtland, shook his hand, and for a moment the prophet said nothing. Then the prophet said, Brother Woodruff, I am glad to see you. I hardly know when I meet those who have been my brethren in the Lord, who of them are my friends. They have become so scarce. All of this and so much more combined to form Joseph's remarkable ministry. He finally focused on temple building and temple ordinances, in many ways the crowning achievement of the prophet's life. The prophet Joseph did all of these and so much more while serving simultaneously as father and husband. He and Emma lost six of their children to early death. Finally, of course, came the engulfing events leading up to the martyrdom. So many large undertakings were compressed into such a small period of time. The prophet's ministry almost defies description. No wonder Joseph once said that if he hadn't experienced his own life, he would hardly have believed it. Yes, the precious Book of Mormon came through, not from Joseph the seer. Yes, it came to him by the gift and power of God. But though it was not his book, Joseph was its remarkable translator. It was actually the book of prophets who had long before preceded him. By means of his intensive labors of translation, Joseph has let these prophets speak so eloquently for themselves to millions of us. More printed pages of Scripture have come to us through Joseph Smith than from any other human. Near the end of his ministry, with so much betrayal about him, the prophet Joseph said to members, "I never told you I was perfect, but there is no error in the revelations which I have taught." This summational statement includes the marvelous Book of Mormon, the coming forth of which we have examined briefly. I bear apostolic witness of Jesus, the great Redeemer of all mankind. It was he who called the prophet Joseph Smith, tutored him, and nurtured him through Joseph's adversities, which were to be but a small moment. Once the prophet Joseph hoped aloud that he might so live amid his suffering that one day he could take his place among Abraham and the ancients, hoping to hold an even weight in the balances with them. Joseph so triumphed, which is why we can rightly sing of Joseph's being crowned in the midst of the prophets of old. I so testify of this in the holy name of Jesus Christ. Amen.
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4: The Book of Mormon is a record of ancient origins. 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And what are Hebraic forms in the book, such as chiasmus? And most of all, how could such a record have come from a 23-year-old farm boy? That's up next on the Joseph Smith Papers.
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3: In our last two shows, our scholars told the story of the coming forth of the Book of Mormon, its translation, and its eventual publication in 1830. Now, before we go on and tell you the story of the other revelations given to Joseph Smith and how they came to be scripture, a reminder is warranted regarding the unusual nature of the Book of Mormon, things that are not typically noticed by the casual reader. The Book of Mormon. It is complex. Its form and its structure bear the mark of antiquity.
6: John W. Welch.
7: The Book of Mormon, in many ways, is an amazing, if not miraculous, book. Among its many miraculous features is the precision and the order of the translation that was produced by Joseph Smith under incredible conditions. The Book of Mormon was translated by dictation. Joseph Smith went through the text just one time. He had no notes, no way to refer back to a previous text, whether it was just a paragraph earlier or a whole chapter or a book earlier. And yet the book holds together. It's so well organized. It flows almost seamlessly.
4: August 1967. Jack Welch, then a young Latter-day Saint missionary, attended with his companion on his diversion day a Catholic lecture on the subject of an ancient Hebrew writing style found in the Bible called chiasmus.
7: I was awakened early in the morning, it was still dark, by a voice, a thought, a very distinct verbal message that said to me, if it is evidence of Hebrew style in the Bible, it must be evidence of Hebrew style in the Book of Mormon. I couldn't let the thought go. I got out of bed and went over to the desk where my companion and I had been reading the Book of Mormon the night before, and I sat down and asked, if it's here, where? And I felt prompted to just begin reading where we had left off the night before. And that was in Mosiah chapter 4. As I read chapter 4 and then turned the page onto Mosiah chapter 5 in King Benjamin's speech, the parallelism and the inverted word order in Mosiah chapter 5, verses 10 to 12, literally jumped off the page at me because of the way the typesetter had put the two central words in the middle of Mosiah chapter 5, verse 11, right on top of each other at the right-hand margin of that column. That moment was a life-changing event for me. I went over and shook my companion, woke him up, and said, it's here, it's here.
4: What is a chiasm? Professor Welch explains.
7: In very basic, simple terms, a chiasm is a passage that introduces a series of words in one order, and then they are repeated in the opposite order. These can be very short, like God created man in his own image. In the image of them created they him. Chiastic passages can appear in Isaiah, such as, my thoughts are not your thoughts, neither are your ways my ways, saith the Lord. Even the first shall be last, and the last shall be first, is, in a sense, a very short and simple chiasm. But chiastic passages can also be structured in a much longer, elaborate way. And some of them can have a dozen elements. Very few people could afford or have copies of written texts. And as a result, they used a lot of different devices to help them memorize these texts. Having a chiastic order to a text helps you to remember where you are in the text and not to leave any elements out. And so it helps memorizing. Once you know the order and the structure of a passage like Alma chapter 36, you can memorize that text much more easily.
4: Now, the presence of chiasmus in the Book of Mormon demonstrates several things to us moderns. First of all, the great care that was taken by these ancient writers in the crafting of their text.
7: It helps us in so many ways to read and understand the Book of Mormon as a not only an inspired record, which it is, but also a beautiful text, and a text written by authors who were trained and skilled and took time and effort to produce a very well-crafted text for our benefit.
4: Second, how could Joseph Smith have created the Book of Mormon of himself?
7: Now, these are very subtle, sophisticated elements of a literary text. They don't just appear accidentally or unconsciously on someone's part. And I am fully persuaded from all that I know that Joseph Smith did not produce the Book of Mormon on his own intellectual horsepower. He had help from some other source, and there is no other human source that can plausibly fit into the history as we know it.
4: Now, chiasmus was known among biblical scholars in 1827, but it is highly unlikely that Joseph Smith on the American frontier knew anything about it.
7: And even if Joseph Smith had somehow heard about it, or had even seen an example of this shown to him in the Bible some way, I still find it impossible to think that he could have created the kind of original chiasms that flow so perfectly through the text that people don't even notice them unless you look and know what you're looking for. They are masterfully and flawlessly constructed, and yet this is not the way in which Americans normally thought. If he was trying to somehow fabricate a text that would somehow look like what he thought an ancient text should look like, I think he would have stumbled and fallen all over himself. The text wouldn't have flown so smoothly.
4: Chiasmus also bespeaks the book's origins.
7: To me, chiasmus is an invitation. Anyone who wants to take the Book of Mormon seriously is helped by seeing it in the Book of Mormon. To me, chiasmus in the Book of Mormon is an evidence that is consistent with the claims that the book makes for itself. The Book of Mormon presents itself as a book that comes from Jewish people. Writers like Nephi and Jacob, Alma and others, were trained in Jewish law. They kept the law of Moses. They read the brass plates. And because of that, they think, to some extent, like ancient Jews would have thought.
6: Paul Y. Hoskisson.
8: The Book of Mormon claims to be a translation of an ancient document that goes back to Iron Age Israel for its background. Now, if that's true, and I believe it's true, then there's got to be some evidence in the Book of Mormon that it does have an ancient Near Eastern background. When I say Iron Age Israel, I'm referring to the time period when Lehi left Jerusalem. That is, the Iron Age in Israel is about 1200 BC down to about 300 BC.
4: And it came to pass that the Book of Mormon had its share of literary critics.
7: Mark Twain, when he read the Book of Mormon, complained that it was a book that was written with poor style, that it was chaotic, that it was redundant and repetitious. He said if you take all the "and it came to passes" out of the Book of Mormon, you'd have a small pamphlet. And in a way, I think Mark Twain was right. He was an American writer. He was a very astute American literary critic. And judged by American literary standards, the Book of Mormon is not good American literature. But that's just the point. It's not American literature. It comes from another culture, from another time, place, and place.
8: People, when they're reading the Book of Mormon, get a little bit bothered sometimes by all of the "and it came to passes" that are there in the Book of Mormon. But really, they're necessary to be there in the Hebrew text. They should be there, and if they're not there, then you begin to wonder. And in fact, the 1830 edition has a lot more of them than our current edition was, because when Joseph went through preparing to print the 1837 Kirtland edition, he left off quite a few of the "and it came to passes." So if you're bothered by them, read the 1830, you'll be cured. There's a lot more of them there. And they're necessary evidence that the Book of Mormon comes from an ancient Near Eastern background. I'd like to give another example of something that Joseph could have had no clue about and which the critics really used to lambast him for. It's not in the Bible, and it's in no Western work that I can find anywhere. and that is the name Alma itself. Critics used to lampoon, again, Joseph Smith for his being uneducated and for being a pretender. How could he dare use a feminine Latin name that was fairly common in Joseph Smith's day for a woman and give it to a man in the Book of Mormon? How ignorant can you be? Well, they're digging a pit for themselves again, because about 150 years after the Book of Mormon was published, the name Alma shows up in an authentic ancient Hebrew text. This particular text is from the Bar Kokhba period. That's the second Jewish revolt against Rome, roughly around 130 to 135 AD. So it is about 600-700 years after Lehi leaves Jerusalem. Nevertheless, the name shows up in that Hebrew context. And in the letter, it's spelled exactly the way we would have expected it to be spelled if we had tried to render it back into Hebrew from the Book of Mormon. And it's very clear in the Bar Kokhba letter that this is a man. It's his name. And in fact, something that Joseph Smith could not have known, the word means lad or hero. There's no way Joseph Smith could have known that that was a masculine name, that it means hero of God, and that Alma is a hero.
3: They're called literalisms when Joseph Smith translated a Hebrew word or text directly into English. And the result often was that the English was awkward. For example,
8: 2 Nephi chapter 10, verse 8. Let me read it for you and see if you can pick it up, and then I'll mention it at the end. And it shall come to pass that they shall be gathered in from their long dispersion, from the isles of the sea and from the four parts of the earth. And the nations of the Gentiles shall be great in the eyes of me, saith God, in carrying them forth to the lands of their inheritance. I'm sure you caught it. In the eyes of me. That's really awkward in English. You would never say that. Yet here we have in the Book of Mormon this authentic Hebrew way of saying something that Joseph could not have picked up in the King James Bible. It's not there. But it's here in your Book of Mormon, and it is good Hebrew, awkward as it is in English. And those awkward places are often where I stop and I look and I say, hey, wait, what's going on here? Isn't there, might there not be something here from Hebrew or from other, an ancient source, that Joseph is translating quite literally, and it just is a little awkward in English. But in Hebrew, it probably would read really nicely. And I get excited when I find those places. If you look through LDS literature and you look through everything except the Book of Mormon, you'll almost always find brass plates. We talk about the brass plates all the time. That's the common English phrase that is used. The Book of Mormon never uses brass plates because that's not good Hebrew. It always says plates of brass. It's really neat.
3: In subsequent revisions of the Book of Mormon, Joseph Smith removed some of those more difficult Hebraic expressions, such as this one, from Moroni chapter 10, verse 4, in the original 1830 edition.
6: Royal J. Skousen.
9: And if ye shall ask with a sincere heart, with real intent, having faith in Christ, and he will manifest the truth of it unto you by the power of the Holy Ghost. That "and" is extra there. And it's in the printer's manuscript. It's in the 1830 edition, but Joseph Smith removed it in the second edition because it's not English. And it could potentially lead to confusion for readers. So it's understandable

0: Joseph Smith, in the 1837 edition, he realized that people wouldn't understand this. Now, he changed it to a question. He changed the if to a will. So he's got, will ye deny again that there is a God and also deny the Christ? But it really doesn't quite work. What the text is originally saying is it's a threatening if statement. And what Alma is saying to Korihor, do not deny again that there is a God, and also do not deny the Christ.
1: Now, a faulty premise has prevailed both within and outside of the church. That being that Joseph Smith's intent was to publish verbatim everything he received in the Book of Mormon in the translation process. That's faulty because, subsequent to this edition, the 1830, he refined the text with a declared purpose.
0: I just don't feel there's any problem if you look at Joseph Smith's editing as into another dialect, a more standard form of the language. If you think in some sense, well, he's found all these errors and these are mistakes and they're being corrected, then I think that's the wrong approach. I think you don't understand what Joseph Smith is trying to do.
2: I think we have to realize that Joseph's purpose was to make the book accessible to his generation. His purpose was not to preserve the ancient nature of the book. Who cares about the ancient nature of the book except a few of us scholars who revel in it? The book has to be for the modern man. It has to be for the people of Joseph Smith's day.
0: And so Joseph Smith's grammatical corrections that he did for the second edition, I would view as a kind of standardization, even a translation into a more standard form of English.
2: What excites me is that in spite of the fact that the Book of Mormon was translated for our day, for us, in English, there are still a lot of these ancient evidences of its ancient Near Eastern background.
1: Not only now does the Book of Mormon contain some ancient Hebrew forms that have come forward into the English, but it also contains some very ancient English words and phrases, some of which, again, Joseph Smith took out because they were awkward. For example, this from the original 1830 is how Mosiah chapter 3, verse 19 read.
0: For the natural man is an enemy to God, and has been from the fall of Adam, and will be forever and ever, but if he yieldeth to the enticings of the Holy Spirit. But if he yieldeth. It doesn't even work. We're just sort of left up in the air. And you think, well, what's more? The 1920 edition changed the phrase, but if, to unless. Okay, now I'll read it the way it is in your current text. For the natural man is an enemy to God and has been from the fall of Adam and will be forever and ever unless he yieldeth to the enticings of the Holy Spirit. And that's the way it reads, and you can understand it. But if in from 1200 to about 1600 meant or could be meant, not all, you know, but it had the meaning unless, except. But it died out in English about 1600.
1: And again, 1 Nephi chapter 8, verse 4 reads, For behold, methought I saw in my dream a dark and dreary wilderness. Methought?
2: Methought is an authentic ancient English phrase. It shows up in other Germanic languages like English also. But by the time the King James Bible is translated, it's a frozen phrase. It's no longer being used as a live phrase. It occurs twice in the Book of Mormon. The wonderful thing is it never occurs in the Bible, the King James Bible, except once in a slightly different form as far as tense goes. Methinks is used once in the Old Testament. So Joseph is obviously not just copying King James English. He's using the language which he inherited, which contains a lot of forms that are quite old in nature. And some people think this is evidence of the antiquity of the translation Joseph received.
1: In Jacob chapter 7, verse 27, he bid his people adieu.
2: So now, that is, of course, French in origin. And people have criticized Joseph Smith for using a French word.

0: word in the Book of Mormon. There couldn't have been any French on the plates, as they exclaim. Well, that's absolutely true. No one ever claimed there was any French on the plates. The problem is the critics don't know their English well enough. Adieu is an English word. Borrowed from French, that's true. But it is an English word. It's used in English texts. It begins to be used in English texts already in Middle English. That is, the English spoken between, say, 1200 and 1500 A.D. So long before the King James Bible is translated, adieu is in English texts.
1: Now this is the documented evidence. The Book of Mormon in the 1830 was a 588-page book. It was translated in roughly 60 days by a 23-year-old New York farmer with less than 3 years of formal education.
2: I think the evidence is there that what happened was even more miraculous than we've been willing to assume. And especially when you get these Hebraisms in there that are not in the King James Bible, when you get this archaic vocabulary that's not in the King James Bible, there's nothing in his environment that's giving it to him. So it is really something very particular. The only argument I'm making is that Joseph Smith is receiving words, and they're not his words. It is a translation. The Hebraisms show it's not his words. And there, it's being given to him. Joseph Smith is not the author of this book, but he's not actually the translator in the sense that we think of translation. And if you look at how Joseph Smith uses the word translation, he means transmission. When he says that a text has been translated by him, it means transmitted through him, revealed through him.
0: There's two things to me that are astonishing about these ancient forms in the Book of Mormon. One of them is the great number of them that you would not expect from somebody living in upstate New York. And number two, the quality and the precision of these ancient forms in the Book of Mormon is also just astonishing. There's no way that Joseph Smith wrote the Book of Mormon.
1: Now, our purpose tonight was to show something of how the Book of Mormon text was constructed, both anciently as well as the modern text. Now, the evidence that we've presented, even though it's compelling, it needs to be kept in its proper perspective.
3: This kind of evidence, although it doesn't take the place of the Holy Ghost, it creates an environment, an atmosphere, a climate in which faith can thrive. If people do not argue in support of any proposition, people will quickly dismiss it. But what a person can show a plausible argument for becomes something that people can embrace and can exercise faith in.
1: Next week on the Joseph Smith Papers, the revelations of the Doctrine and Covenants, from dictated script to the Latter-day Saint canon of Scripture. I'm Glenn Rawson. Thanks for joining us.
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6: Chapter 10, Gathered In. In the fall of 1830, not far from Kirtland, 15-year-old Lucy Morley finished her usual housework and took a seat beside her employer, Abigail Daniels. As Abigail worked her loom, moving a weaving shuttle back and forth through crisscrossing threads, Lucy wound yarn onto thin spools. The cloth they wove would go to Lucy's mother in exchange for Lucy's services around the Daniels house. With many children under her roof and no teenage daughters, Abigail relied on Lucy to help keep her family clean and fed. While the two worked side by side, they heard a knock at the door. "Come in," Abigail called out. Glancing up from her spool, Lucy saw three men enter the room. They were strangers, but they were well-dressed and looked friendly. All three of them appeared to be a few years younger than Abigail, who was in her early 30s. Lucy stood up and brought more chairs into the room. As the men sat down, she took their hats and returned to her seat. The men introduced themselves as Oliver Cowdery, Parley Pratt, and Ziba Peterson, preachers from New York who were passing through town on their way to the West. They said the Lord had restored his true gospel to their friend, a prophet named Joseph Smith. As they spoke, Lucy quietly attended to her work. The men talked about angels and a set of gold plates the prophet had translated by revelation. They testified that God had sent them on their mission to preach the gospel one last time before the second coming of Jesus Christ. When they finished their message, the rhythmic clatter of Abigail's loom stopped, and the woman turned around on her bench. "I do not want any of your damnable doctrine taught in my house," she said angrily, waving the shuttle in their faces. The men tried to persuade her, testifying that their message was true, but Abigail ordered them to leave, saying she did not want them polluting her children with false doctrine. The men asked if she would at least feed them. They were hungry and had not eaten all day. "You cannot have anything to eat in my house," Abigail snapped. "I do not feed imposters." Suddenly, Lucy spoke up, horrified that Abigail would speak to servants of God so rudely. "My father lives 1 mile from here," she said. "He never turns anyone hungry from his door. Go there and you will be fed and cared for." Fetching their hats, Lucy followed the missionaries outside and showed them how to get to her parents' house. The men thanked her and started down the road. "God bless you," they said. After the men were out of sight, Lucy went back into the house. Abigail was at her loom again, running the shuttle back and forth. "I hope you feel better now," she said to Lucy, clearly irritated. "Yes, I do," replied Lucy. As Lucy promised, the three missionaries found a hearty meal at the Morley home. Her parents, Isaac and Lucy, were members of Sidney Rigdon's congregation, and they believed that followers of Christ should share their goods and property with each other as one large family. Following the example of saints in the New Testament who tried to have all things common, they had opened their large farm to other families who wanted to live together and practice their beliefs separate from the competitive, often selfish world around them. That evening, the missionaries taught the Morleys and their friends. The families responded to the missionaries' message of preparing for the Savior's return and millennial reign, and around midnight, 17 people were baptized. In the days that followed, more than 50 people around Kirtland flocked to the missionaries' meetings and asked to join the church. Many of them were living on the Morleys' farm, including Pete, a freed slave whose mother had come from West Africa. Even Abigail Daniels, who had rejected the missionaries so quickly, embraced their message after she and her husband listened to them preach. As the church grew in Ohio, particularly among Sidney's followers, Oliver reported the good news to Joseph. Every day, more people were asking to hear their message. "There is considerable call here for books," he wrote, "and I wish you would send 500. As pleased as he was with their success in Ohio, though, Oliver knew the Lord had called them to preach to the American Indians, who lived beyond the western border of the United States. He and the other missionaries soon left Kirtland, taking with them a new convert named Frederick Williams. Frederick was a doctor, and at 43, he was the oldest man in the company. Heading west in late fall 1830, they trudged across snowy flatlands and gently rising hills. They stopped briefly to preach to Wyandotte Indians in central Ohio before booking passage on a steamboat bound for Missouri, the westernmost state in the nation. The missionaries made steady progress on the river until ice blocked their way. Undeterred, they disembarked and walked hundreds of miles along the frozen riverbank. By then, snow had fallen thick and deep, making it more difficult to travel over the wide prairies. Sometimes the winds that cut across the landscape seemed sharp enough to take the skin off their faces. As the missionaries traveled west, Sidney traveled east with his friend Edward Partridge, a 37-year-old hat maker from his congregation. The two men were headed to Manchester, nearly 300 miles from Kirtland, to meet Joseph. Sidney had already joined the church, but Edward wanted to get to know the prophet before deciding whether he should do the same. When they arrived, the friends went first to the farm of Joseph's parents, only to learn that the Smiths had moved closer to Fayette. But before trekking another 26 miles to the Smiths' home, Edward wanted to look over the property, thinking the Smiths' handiwork might reveal something about their character. He and Sidney saw their well-kept orchards, their homes and outbuildings, and the low stone walls they had constructed. Each testified of the family's order and industry. Edward and Sidney returned to the road and walked all day, reaching the Smiths' home by evening. When they got there, a church meeting was in progress. They slipped into the house and joined a small congregation listening to Joseph preach. When the prophet finished, he said anyone in the room could stand and speak as he or she felt inspired. Edward stood and told the saints what he had seen and felt on his trip. Then he said, "I am ready to be baptized, Brother Joseph. Will you baptize me?" "You have traveled a long way," Joseph said. "I think you had better take some rest and refreshment and tomorrow morning be baptized." "Just as you think proper," Edward replied. "I am ready at any time." Before the baptism took place, Joseph received a revelation calling Edward to preach and prepare for the day when Christ would come to his temple. Edward was baptized and quickly left to share the gospel with his parents and relatives. Sidney, meanwhile, stayed in Fayette to act as Joseph's scribe and was soon assisting him in a new project. Months earlier, Joseph and Oliver had begun an inspired translation of the Bible. From the Book of Mormon, they knew that precious truths had been corrupted through the ages and taken away from the Old and New Testaments. Using a Bible that Oliver purchased from Grandin's bookstore, they had begun to study the Book of Genesis, seeking inspiration about passages that seemed incomplete or unclear. Before long, the Lord had revealed to Joseph a vision first received by Moses, which was missing from the Old Testament. In the newly restored scripture, God showed Moses worlds without number, told him that God created everything spiritually before he created it physically, and taught that the purpose of this glorious creation was to help men and women receive eternal life. After Oliver left on his mission to the West, Joseph had continued to translate with John Whitmer and Emma as scribes until Sidney arrived. Most recently, the Lord had begun to reveal more of the history of the prophet Enoch, whose life and ministry received only a brief mention in Genesis. As Sidney recorded Joseph's dictation, they learned that Enoch had been a prophet who gathered together an obedient and blessed people. Like the Nephites and Lamanites who created a righteous society after the Savior's visit to the Americas, Enoch's people learned to live peacefully with each other. They were of one heart and one mind, and dwelt in righteousness, the scripture recorded, and there was no poor among them. Under Enoch's leadership, the people built a holy city called Zion, which God eventually received into his presence. There, Enoch spoke with God as they looked down on the earth, and God wept over the wickedness and suffering of his children. "The day would come," he told Enoch, "when truth would be brought forth from the earth, and his people would build another city of Zion for the righteous." As Sidney and Joseph reflected on the revelation, they knew the day had come when the Lord would again establish Zion on the earth. Like Enoch's people, the saints needed to prepare themselves, uniting in heart and mind, so they would be ready to build the holy city and its temple as soon as the Lord revealed its location. At the end of December, the Lord instructed Joseph and Sidney to pause their work on the translation. "A commandment I give unto the church," he declared, "that they should assemble together at the Ohio." They were to gather with the new converts in the Kirtland area and wait for the missionaries to return from the West. "Here is wisdom," the Lord stated, "and let every man choose for himself until I come." The call to move to Ohio seemed to bring the saints closer to fulfilling ancient prophecies about the gathering of God's people. The Bible and Book of Mormon both promised that the Lord would gather together his covenant people to safeguard them against the perils of the last days. In a recent revelation, the Lord had told Joseph that this gathering would soon begin. But the call still came as a shock. At the church's third conference held at the Whitmers' home soon after the new year, many of the saints were troubled, their minds full of questions about the commandment. Ohio was sparsely settled and hundreds of miles away. Most church members knew little about it. Many of them had also worked hard to improve their property and cultivate prosperous farms in New York. If they moved as a group to Ohio, they would have to sell their property quickly and would probably lose money. Some might even be ruined financially, especially if the land in Ohio proved less rich and fertile than their land in New York. Hoping to ease concerns about the gathering, Joseph met with the saints and received a revelation. I hold forth and deign to give unto you greater riches, even a land of promise, the Lord declared, and I will give it unto you for the land of your inheritance if you seek it with all your hearts. By gathering together, the saints could flourish as a righteous people and be protected from the wicked. The Lord also promised two additional blessings to those who gathered to Ohio. There I will give unto you my law, he said, and there you shall be endowed with power from on high. The revelation calmed the minds of most of the saints in the room, although a few people refused to believe it came from God. Joseph's family, the Whitmers, and the Knights were among those who believed and chose to follow it. As the leader of the Colesville branch of the church, Newell Knight returned home and began to sell what he could. He also spent much of his time visiting church members. Following the example of Enoch's people, he and other saints in Colesville worked together and sacrificed to ensure the poor could make the journey before spring. Joseph, meanwhile, felt an urgent need to get to Kirtland and meet the new converts. Although Emma was pregnant with twins and was recovering from a long bout of sickness, she climbed aboard the sleigh, determined to go with him. Back in Ohio, the church was struggling. After the missionaries left for the West, the number of converts in Kirtland continued to grow, but many of the saints were unsure how to practice their new faith. Most looked to the New Testament for guidance as they had before they joined the church, but without prophetic direction, there seemed to be as many ways to interpret the New Testament as there were saints in Kirtland. Elizabeth Ann Whitney was among those who longed to experience the spiritual gifts of the early Christian church. Before the missionaries came to Kirtland, Anne and her husband Newell had prayed many times to know how they could receive the gift of the Holy Ghost. One night, while praying for divine direction, they had seen a vision of a cloud resting over their home. The Spirit filled them, and their house faded away as the cloud enveloped them. They heard a voice from heaven, "Prepare to receive the word of the Lord, for it is coming." Anne had not grown up in a religious home, and neither of her parents had attended church. Her father did not like clergymen, and her mother was always busy with household duties or tending to Anne's younger siblings. Both of them had encouraged Anne to enjoy life rather than seek God. But Anne had always been drawn to spiritual things, and when she married Newell, she expressed a desire to find a church. At her insistence, they joined Sidney Rigdon's congregation because she believed its principles were nearest to those she found in Scripture. Later, when she first heard Parley Pratt and his companions preach the restored gospel, she knew what they taught was true. Anne joined the church and rejoiced in her new faith, but the different ways people practiced it confused her. Her friends Isaac and Lucy Morley continued to invite people to live on their farm and share their resources. Lehman Copley, who owned a large farm east of Kirtland, continued to hold on to some teachings from his time among the Shakers, a religious community that had a settlement nearby. Some of the saints in Kirtland took their beliefs to wild extremes, reveling in what they took to be gifts of the Spirit. Several people claimed to have visions they could not explain. Others believed the Holy Ghost made them slide or scoot across the ground. One man bounced around rooms or swung from ceiling joists whenever he thought he felt the Spirit. Another acted like a baboon. Seeing this behavior, some converts grew discouraged and gave up on the new church. Anne and Newell continued to pray, confident the Lord would show them the way forward. On February 4, 1831, a sleigh arrived at the store Newell owned and operated in Kirtland. A 25-year-old man stepped out, bounded inside, and reached his hand across the counter. "Newell K. Whitney," he cried, "thou art the man." Newell shook his hand. "You have the advantage of me," he said. "I could not call you by name as you have me." "I am Joseph the Prophet," the man exclaimed. "You have prayed me here. Now, what do you want of me?"
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8: Lecture 6. Having treated in the preceding lectures of the ideas of the character, perfections, and attributes of God, we next proceed to treat of the knowledge which persons must have that the course of life which they pursue is according to the will of God, in order that they may be enabled to exercise faith in Him unto life and salvation. This knowledge supplies an important place in revealed religion, for it was by reason of it that the ancients were enabled to endure as seeing Him who is invisible. An actual knowledge to any person that the course of life which he pursues is according to the will of God is essentially necessary to enable him to have that confidence in God without which no person can obtain eternal life. It was this that enabled the ancient saints to endure all their afflictions and persecutions, and to take joyfully the spoiling of their goods, knowing, not believing merely, that they had a more enduring substance. Hebrews 10:34. Having the assurance that they were pursuing a course which was agreeable to the will of God, they were enabled to take not only the spoiling of their goods and the wasting of their substance joyfully, but also to suffer death in its most horrid forms, knowing, not merely believing, that when this earthly house of their tabernacle was dissolved, they had a building of God, a house not made with hands, eternal in the heavens. 2 Corinthians 5:1. Such was, and always will be, the situation of the saints of God, that unless they have an actual knowledge that the course they are pursuing is according to the will of God, they will grow weary in their minds and faint. For such has been, and always will be, the opposition in the hearts of unbelievers and those that know not God against the pure and unadulterated religion of heaven, the only thing which ensures eternal life, that they will persecute to the uttermost all that worship God according to His revelations, receive the truth in the love of it, and submit themselves to be guided and directed by His will, and drive them to such extremities that nothing short of an actual knowledge of their being the favorites of heaven and of their having embraced the order of things which God has established for the redemption of man will enable them to exercise that confidence in Him necessary for them to overcome the world and obtain that crown of glory which is laid up for them that fear God. For a man to lay down his all, his character and reputation, his honor and applause, his good name among men, his houses, his lands, his brothers and sisters, his wife and children, and even his own life also, counting all things but filth and dross for the excellency of the knowledge of Jesus Christ, requires more than mere belief or supposition that he is doing the will of God, but actual knowledge, realizing that when these sufferings are ended, he will enter into eternal rest and be a partaker of the glory of God. For unless a person does know that he is walking according to the will of God, it would be offering an insult to the dignity of the Creator were he to say that he would be a partaker of His glory when he should be done with the things of this life. But when he has this knowledge, and most assuredly knows that he is doing the will of God, his confidence can be equally strong that he will be a partaker of the glory of God. Let us here observe that a religion that does not require the sacrifice of all things never has power sufficient to produce the faith necessary unto life and salvation. For From the first existence of man, the faith necessary unto the enjoyment of life and salvation never could be obtained without the sacrifice of all earthly things. It was through this sacrifice, and this only, that God has ordained that men should enjoy eternal life. And it is through the medium of the sacrifice of all earthly things that men do actually know that they are doing the things that are well-pleasing in the sight of God. When a man has offered in sacrifice all that he has for the truth's sake, not even withholding his life, and believing before God that he has been called to make this sacrifice because he seeks to do his will, he does know most assuredly that God does and will accept his sacrifice and offering, and that he has not, nor will not, seek his face in vain. Under these circumstances, then, he can obtain the faith necessary for him to lay hold on eternal life. It is in vain for persons to fancy to themselves that they are heirs with those, or can be heirs with them, who have offered their all in sacrifice, and by this means obtain faith in God and favor with him so as to obtain eternal life, unless they, in like manner, offer unto him the same sacrifice, and through that offering obtain the knowledge that they are accepted of him. It was in offering sacrifices that Abel, the first martyr, obtained knowledge that he was accepted of God. And from the days of righteous Abel to the present time, the knowledge that men have that they are accepted in the sight of God is obtained by offering sacrifice. And in the last days, before the Lord comes, he is to gather together his saints who have made a covenant with him by sacrifice. Psalm 1, 3-5. Our God shall come and not keep silence. A fire shall devour before him, and it shall be very tempestuous round about him. He shall call to the heavens from above, and to the earth, that he may judge his people. Gather my saints together unto me, those that have made a covenant with me by sacrifice. Those, then, who make the sacrifice will have the testimony that their course is pleasing in the sight of God, and those who have this testimony will have faith to lay hold on eternal life, and will be enabled, through faith, to endure unto the end, and receive the crown that is laid up for them that love the appearing of our Lord Jesus Christ. But those who do not make the sacrifice cannot enjoy this faith, because men are dependent upon this sacrifice in order to obtain this faith. Therefore, they cannot lay hold upon eternal life, because the revelations of God do not guarantee unto them the authority so to do, and without this guarantee, faith could not exist. All the saints of whom we have account, in all the revelations of God which are extant, obtained the knowledge which they had of their acceptance in his sight through the sacrifice which they offered unto him. And through the knowledge thus obtained, their faith became sufficiently strong to lay hold upon the promise of eternal life, and to endure as seeing him who is invisible, and were enabled, through faith, to combat the powers of darkness, contend against the wiles of the adversary, overcome the world, and obtain the end of their faith, even the salvation of their souls. But those who have not made this sacrifice to God do not know that the course which they pursue is well-pleasing in his sight. For whatever may be their belief or their opinion, it is a matter of doubt and uncertainty in their mind. And where doubt and uncertainty are there, faith is not, nor can it be. For doubt and faith do not exist in the same person at the same time. So that persons whose minds are under doubts and fears cannot have unshaken confidence. And where unshaken confidence is not, there faith is weak. And where faith is weak, the persons will not be able to contend against all the opposition, tribulations, and afflictions which they will have to encounter in order to be heirs of God and joint heirs with Christ Jesus. And they will grow weary in their minds, and the adversary will have power over them and destroy them.
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10: In response to Sister Linda K. Burton's invitation at April's General Conference, many of you have been involved in thoughtful and generous acts of charity focused on meeting the needs of refugees in your local area. From simple one-on-one efforts to community-wide efforts, programs, those acts are the result of love. As you have shared your time, talents, and resources, your and the refugees' hearts have been lightened. The building of hope and faith and even greater love between receiver and giver are inevitable results of true charity. The prophet Moroni tells us that charity is an essential characteristic of those who will live with Heavenly Father in the celestial kingdom. He writes, "Except ye have charity, ye can in no wise be saved in the kingdom of God." Of course, Jesus Christ is a perfect embodiment of charity. His premortal offering to be our Savior, his interactions throughout his mortal life, his supernal gift of the atonement, and his continual efforts to bring us back to our Heavenly Father are the ultimate expressions of charity. He operates with a singular focus, love for his Father expressed through his love for each of us. When asked about the greatest commandment, Jesus answered, "Thou shalt love the Lord thy God with all thy heart, and with all thy soul, and with all thy mind. This is the first and great commandment. And the second is like unto it. Thou shalt love thy neighbor as thyself." One of the most significant ways we could develop and demonstrate love for our neighbor is through being generous in our thoughts and words. Some years ago, a cherished friend noted, "The greatest form of charity may be to withhold judgment. That is still true today." Recently, as 3-year-old Alyssa watched a movie with her siblings, she remarked with a puzzled expression, "Mom, that chicken is weird." Her mother looked at the screen and responded with a smile, "Honey, that is a peacock." Like that unknowing 3-year-old, we sometimes look at others with an incomplete or inaccurate understanding. We may focus on the differences and perceived flaws in those around us, where our Heavenly Father sees his children created in his eternal image with magnificent and glorious potential. President James E. Faust is remembered to have said, "The older I get, the less judgmental I become." That reminds me of the Apostle Paul's observation. "When I was a child, I spake as a child, I understood as a child, I thought as a child, but when I became older, I put away childish things. For now we see through a glass darkly, but then face to face. Now I know in part, but then shall I know even as also I am known." When we see our own imperfections more clearly, we are less inclined to view others through a glass darkly. We want to use the light of the gospel to see others as the Savior does, with compassion, hope, and charity. The day will come when we will have a complete understanding of others' hearts and will be grateful to have mercy extended to us, just as we extended charitable thoughts and words to others during this life. Some years ago, I went canoeing with a group of young women. The deep blue lakes surrounded by green, thickly forested hills and rocky cliffs were breathtakingly beautiful. The water sparkled on our paddles as we dipped them into the clear water, and the sun shone warmly while we moved smoothly across the lake. However, clouds soon darkened the sky, and a stiff wind began to blow. To make any progress at all, we had to dig deeply into the water, paddling without pausing between strokes. After a few grueling hours of backbreaking work, we finally turned the corner on the large lake and discovered to our amazement and delight that the wind was blowing in the direction we wanted to go. Quickly, we took advantage of this gift. We pulled out a small tarp, tied two of its corners to paddle handles and the other corners to my husband's feet, which he stretched out over the gunwales of the canoe. The wind billowed the improvised sail and we were off. When the young women in the other canoes saw how we moved along the water with ease, they quickly improvised sails of their own. Our hearts were light with laughter and relief, grateful for the respite from the challenges of the day. How like that glorious wind can be the sincere compliment of a friend, the cheerful greeting of a parent, the approving nod of a sibling, or the helpful smile of a coworker or classmate, all supplying a fresh wind in our sails as we battle the challenges of life. President Thomas S. Monson put it this way: we can't direct the wind, but we can adjust the sails. For maximum happiness, peace, and contentment, may we choose a positive attitude. Words have surprising power, both to build up and to tear down. We can all probably remember negative words that brought us low, and other words spoken with love that made our spirits soar. Choosing to say only that which is positive about and to others lifts and strengthens those around us and helps others follow in the Savior's way. As a young primary girl, I worked diligently to cross-stitch a simple saying which read, "I will bring the light of the gospel into my home." One weekday afternoon, as we girls pulled our needles up and down through the fabric, our teacher told us the story of a girl who lived on a hill on one side of a valley. Each late afternoon, she noticed on the hill on the opposite side of the valley a house that had shining golden windows. Her own home was small and somewhat shabby, and the girl dreamed of living in that beautiful house with windows of gold. One day, the girl was given permission to ride her bike across the valley. She eagerly rode until she reached the house with the golden windows that she had admired for so long. But when she dismounted from her bike, she saw that the house was abandoned and dilapidated, with tall weeds in the yard and windows that were plain and dirty. Sadly, the girl turned her face toward home. To her surprise, she saw a house with shining golden windows on the hill across the valley, and soon realized it was her very own home. Sometimes, like this young girl, we look at what others might have or be and feel we are less in comparison. We become focused on the Pinterest or Instagram versions of life, or caught up in our schools or workplaces' preoccupation with competition. However, when we take a moment to count our many blessings, we see with a truer perspective and recognize the goodness of God to all of His children. Whether we are 8 or 108, we can bring the light of the gospel into our own environment, be it a high-rise apartment in Manhattan, a stilt house in Malaysia, or a yurt in Mongolia. We can determine to look for the good in others and in the circumstances around us. Young and not so young women everywhere can demonstrate charity as they choose to use words that build confidence and faith in others. Elder Jeffrey R. Holland told of a young man who was the brunt of his peers' teasing during his school years. Some years later, he moved away, joined the military, received an education, and became active in the church. This period of his life was marked with wonderfully successful experiences. After several years, he returned to his hometown. However, the people refused to acknowledge his growth and improvement. To them, he was still just old so-and-so, and they treated him that way. Eventually, this good man faded away to a shadow of his former successful self without being able to use his marvelously developed talents to bless those who derided and rejected him once again. What a loss, both for him and the community. The Apostle Peter taught, "Above all things, have fervent charity among yourselves, for charity shall cover the multitude of sins." Fervent charity, meaning wholehearted, is demonstrated by forgetting the mistakes and stumblings of another, rather than harboring grudges or reminding ourselves and others of imperfections in the past. Our obligation and privilege is to embrace improvement in everyone as we strive to become more like our Savior, Jesus Christ. What a thrill it is to see light in the eyes of someone who has come to understand the atonement of Jesus Christ and is making real changes in his or her life. Missionaries who have experienced the joy of seeing a convert enter the waters of baptism and then enter the doors of the temple are witnesses of the blessing of allowing and encouraging others to change. Members who welcome converts who might have been considered unlikely candidates for the kingdom find great satisfaction in helping them feel the love of the Lord. The great beauty of the gospel of Jesus Christ is the reality of eternal progression. We are not only allowed to change for the better, but encouraged and even commanded to continue in the pursuit of improvement and ultimately perfection. President Thomas S. Monson counseled, "In 100 small ways, all of you wear the mantle of charity. Rather than being judgmental or critical of one another, may we have the pure love of Christ for our fellow travelers in this journey through life. May we recognize that each one is doing her or his best to deal with the challenges which come their way, and may we strive to do our best to help out." Charity, in positive terms, is patient, kind, and content. Charity puts others first, is humble, exercises self-control, looks for good in others, and rejoices when someone does well. As sisters and brothers in Zion, will we commit to all work together, to do whatsoever is gentle and human, to cheer and to bless in the Savior's name? Can we, with love and high hopes, look for and embrace the beauties in others, allowing and encouraging progress? Can we rejoice in the accomplishments of others while continuing to work towards our own improvement? Yes, we can bring the light of the gospel into our homes, schools, and workplaces if we look for and share positive things about others and let the less than perfect fade away. What gratitude fills my heart when I think of the repentance that our Savior Jesus Christ has made possible for all of us who have inevitably sinned in this imperfect and sometimes difficult world. I bear my witness that as we follow his perfect example, we can receive the gift of charity, which will bring us great joy in this life and the promised blessing of eternal life with our Father in heaven. In the name of Jesus Christ, amen.
9: You have been listening to Sister Jean B. Bingham speaking at the General Women's Session of General Conference, April 2016. Bringing inspiration and uplifting messages, this is the Latter-day Saints Talk Channel, brought to you by The Church of Jesus Christ of Latter-day Saints. We now present Elder Anthony D. Perkins, speaking at the 182nd Annual General Conference of The Church of Jesus Christ of Latter-day Saints.
11: When I was a young man, our family would drive over America's Rocky Mountains to visit grandparents. The road began in sagebrush flatlands, ascended through steep pine-covered slopes, and ultimately emerged into aspen groves and mountaintop meadows where we could see almost forever. But this beautiful road was not perfectly safe. Much of the highway was carved into the steep mountainside. To protect travelers, road builders constructed guardrails and placed signs that read, "Beware falling rocks." We observed ample reason for these warnings. Rocks and boulders were strewn along the riverbed, far below the road. Occasionally, we could see crumpled cars on the canyon bottom, a tragic record of drivers who failed to beware. Brethren, each of you has, or will soon, enter into the oath and covenant of the Melchizedek priesthood. In that covenant is embedded a glorious journey that begins with receiving both the lesser and higher priesthoods, progresses through magnifying our callings, and climbs ever upward to God's grandest vistas until we receive all that the Father hath. The wise designer of that celestial road has erected caution signs for our journey. The oath and covenant of the priesthood contains this soul-searching warning, quote, "I now give unto you a commandment to beware concerning yourselves," close quote. Why would God command us to beware? He knows that Satan is an actual being who seeks to drag down our souls into the gulf of misery. God also knows that lurking within priesthood holders is a natural man prone to wander. Thus, prophets invite us to put off the old man and put on Christ through faith, repentance, saving ordinances, and daily gospel living. While ascending the priesthood path, any boy or man can be dragged down if he fails to beware. Have you been stunned and heartbroken by the unexpected fall of an outstanding young man, newly returned missionary, respected priesthood leader, or beloved family member? The Old Testament story of David is a tragic example of squandered priesthood power. Although he defeated Goliath while young and lived righteously for decades, this prophet king was still spiritually vulnerable. In that crucial moment when from his rooftop he saw beautiful Bathsheba bathing, no moral lifeguard stood near to shout, "Beware, David, you fool." His failure to beware concerning himself and to act on promptings of the Spirit led to the loss of his eternal family. Brethren, if even mighty David can be swept off the road to exaltation, how can we avoid a similar fate? The twin guardrails of deep personal conversion and strong family relations help keep us on the heavenly highway. Knowing this, Satan dislodges conversion-crushing and family-fracturing boulders to cross our priesthood path. Thankfully, Jesus Christ and his prophets have placed beware signs along the way. They consistently warn us of conversion-crushing pride and family-fracturing sins such as anger, greed, and lust. Long ago, Moses counseled, "Beware lest thou forget the Lord." In our fast-paced and entertainment-saturated world, men are still quick to forget the Lord, to do iniquity, and to be led away by the evil one. To stay safely on the priesthood path amid rock slides of temptation, I remind us of six fundamental principles that deepen conversion and strengthen family. First, praying always opens the door for divine help to conquer Satan. Each time Jesus alerts priesthood holders to beware, for Satan desireth to sift you, he prescribes prayer as the temptation countering action. President Thomas S. Monson has taught, quote, "If any of us has been slow to hearken to the counsel to pray always, there is no finer hour to begin than now. A man never stands taller than when he is upon his knees." Close quote. Second, studying ancient and modern scripture connects us to God. The Lord cautioned church members to, quote, "Beware how they hold the prophets, lest they are accounted as a light thing and are brought under condemnation thereby and stumble and fall." Close quote. To avoid this sobering condemnation, we should diligently read the scriptures as well as church magazines and websites that enable us to be counseled in an intimate and personal way by the Lord's chosen prophet. Third, worthily participating in ordinances prepares us to take the Holy Spirit for our guide. When the Savior warned, "Beware, lest ye are deceived," he promised we will not be if we seek earnestly the best gifts of the Spirit. Worthily partaking of the sacrament each week qualifies members to always have his Spirit to be with them. In temple worship, we may receive a fullness of the Holy Ghost. Fourth, showing genuine love is at the heart of personal conversion and family relations. King Benjamin directed, "Beware lest there shall arise contentions among you." Never forget that Satan is the father of contention and seeks that family members fight and quarrel. Brethren, if we are emotionally, verbally, or physically abusive to any member of our family or bully any person, then we lose priesthood power. Choose to control anger. Family members should hear blessings from our mouths, not cursings. We are to influence others only by persuasion, long-suffering, gentleness, meekness, love unfeigned, kindness, and charity. Fifth, obeying the law of tithing is an essential element of faith and family unity. Because Satan uses greed and the pursuit of possessions to sweep families off the celestial highway, Jesus advised, "Beware of covetousness." Covetousness is restrained as we project our income, pay an honest tithe and generous fast offering, budget needed expenses, avoid unnecessary debt, save for future needs, and become temporally self-reliant. God's promise to us is, "Seek ye first the kingdom of God and his righteousness, and all these things shall be added unto you." Sixth, fully living the law of chastity yields confidence to stand in the presence of God with the Holy Ghost as our constant companion. Satan is assaulting virtue in marriage with an avalanche of obscenity. When the Lord warned adulterers to beware and repent speedily, his definition extended beyond the physical act of adultery to the lustful thoughts that precede it. Modern prophets and apostles have spoken often and clearly about the plague of pornography. President Gordon B. Hinckley taught, quote, "Pornography is like a raging storm, destroying individuals and families, utterly ruining what was once wholesome and beautiful. The time has come for any one of us who is so involved to pull himself out of the mire." Close quote. If you are tempted to violate the law of chastity in any form, follow Joseph of Egypt's example, who fled and got him out. These six fundamental principles help priesthood holders continue up the heavenly highway, safely between the spiritual guardrails of personal conversion and family relationships. Young men, obeying these principles will prepare you for temple covenants, full-time missionary service, and eternal marriage. Husbands and fathers, living these principles will qualify you to preside over the home in righteousness, serving as your family's spiritual leader with your wife as an equal partner. The priesthood path is a journey filled with joy. Returning to my experiences as a young man, I remember one crossing of the Rocky Mountains. After passing a "Beware, Falling Rock" sign, my father noticed pebbles and small stones landing on the pavement in front of us. He quickly slowed the car to a near stop, just as a basketball-sized boulder whizzed by us. Dad waited for the rock slide to cease before continuing. My father's constant attention and immediate action ensured that our family safely reached our final destination. Brethren, Satan seeks to destroy the souls of men. If your soul is drifting to the edge of a spiritual cliff, stop now before you fall and steer back on course. If you feel your soul lies wrecked at the bottom of a canyon rather than high on the priesthood path because you neglected "Beware" signs and sinned, I testify that through sincere repentance and the power of Jesus Christ's atoning sacrifice, you can be lifted up and restored to God's heavenly highway. Jesus taught, "Beware ye of hypocrisy." If you are unworthy to exercise the priesthood, please meet with your bishop, who can help you repent. Take courage that although the Savior affirms, "Beware and refrain from sin," he also promises, "I, the Lord, forgive you. Go your ways and sin no more." I invite every boy and man to stay on the priesthood path by deepening your conversion and strengthening your family. Prayers, scriptures, and ordinances deepen conversion. Love, tithing, and chastity strengthen family. Avoid tragedy by heeding spiritual beware signs placed along our way by God and prophets. Strive to follow the perfect example of Jesus Christ, who suffered temptations but gave no heed unto them. I promise that if men keep the priesthood covenant to beware concerning yourselves, we and our families can be assured of safely and joyfully reaching our exalted destination in the celestial kingdom. I so testify in the sacred name of Jesus Christ. Amen.
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13: Making Easter a Time to Remember the Savior, by Eric D. Huntsman and Trevin G. Hatch, faculty, Brigham Young University. For many of us, celebrating Jesus' birth at Christmas comes more naturally than commemorating his suffering, death, and resurrection at Easter. The familiar and joyful traditions of Christmas begin early in December, yet we ought to remember what President Gordon B. Hinckley taught. There would be no Christmas if there had not been Easter. The babe Jesus of Bethlehem would be but another baby without the redeeming Christ of Gethsemane and Calvary and the triumphant fact of the resurrection. More recently, on Palm Sunday in 2021, President Russell M. Nelson invited us to make the week before Easter more holy. After all that Jesus Christ did for you, I invite you to do something this week to follow his teachings. This Easter, I encourage you to focus on the Savior. What follows are some suggestions to help you focus on the Savior during the week before Easter. While scholars inside and outside the church recognize that we cannot always be certain about exactly which days these events occurred on, what we have provided is a daily devotional schedule. It gives individuals and families something to study and remember for each day of the week leading up to Easter. We have used these ideas with our own families for several years and have found them helpful. This is not an official church program, but we feel that intentionally preparing for Easter can help us strengthen our faith and keep Christ at the center of the holiday. Combining a daily study of scriptures about

when his followers waved palm branches and declared him king. As Elder Dieter F. Uchtdorf of the Quorum of the Twelve Apostles has observed, "It is fitting that during the week from Palm Sunday to Easter morning, we turn our thoughts to Jesus Christ, the source of light, life, and love." End quote. By recalling the one time in his ministry when many recognized Jesus as the king he actually was, we can look forward to his glorious second coming, when he will come to rule and reign over all the earth. Scriptures. Triumphal Entry, Mark 11, 1-10, or Matthew 21, 1-11, Luke 19, 28-40, and John 12, 12-19. Jesus' first lament over Jerusalem, Luke 19, 41-44. Jesus and the Temple, Matthew 21, 12-17, or Luke 19, 45-48. Topic for possible discussion. How will we use this week to prepare for Easter? Art. Minerva Teichert. Christ Entering Jerusalem. Walter Rain. Triumphal Entry. Music. All Glory, Laud, and Honor, Hymns No. 69. And Hosanna, Children's Songbook, 66 and 67. Monday. Mark 11 records Jesus cursing the fruitless fig tree. By connecting this miracle with the cleansing of the temple, Mark may be suggesting the rejection of those who claim to be God's people but do not bring forth fruit into their own lives. Reflecting on Jesus' actions and teachings in the following scriptures prepares us to celebrate his triumph over sin and death and points our minds forward to his glorious return and future reign. Elder Neil L. Anderson of the Quorum of the Twelve Apostles said, "We rejoice with Christians all over the world in his glorious resurrection and in our own promised resurrection. May we prepare for his coming by rehearsing these glorious events over and over in our own minds and with those we love. I testify that he lives. Come, O thou King of Kings." End quote. Scriptures. Cursing of the Fig Tree, Mark 11, 12-14, and 20-26, or Matthew 21, 18-22. Cleansing the Temple, Mark 11, 15-19. Teaching in the Temple, Luke 19, 47-48. Rejection of unbelieving Israel, Mark 11, 27 through Mark 12, 12, or Matthew 21, 23-22, verse 15. Luke 20, 1-19. Jesus and the Coming Hour, John 12, 20-36. Topics for possible discussion. In what ways do we see our lives bringing forth good fruit? How can we hold Jesus Christ up as a light to the world? What does the cleansing of the temple teach us about the importance of the temple? Art. James Tissot, Jesus Goes Out to Bethany in the Evening, and James Tissot, The Pharisees Question Jesus. Music. Come, O Thou King of Kings, Hymns No. 59. Beautiful Savior, Children's Songbook 62 and 63. We Love Thy House, O God, Hymns No. 247. And I Love to See the Temple, Children's Songbook 95. Tuesday. Religious and political authorities in Jerusalem questioned Jesus, trying to find fault with him. At about the same time, priests in the temple were examining lambs for flaws before the coming feast of Passover. Jesus also took some of his closest disciples to the Mount of Olives, where he prophesied of the coming destruction of Jerusalem and the final destruction of the wicked at the end of the world. Regarding Judgment Day, President Dallin H. Oaks, first counselor in the First Presidency, has taught, "If we knew that we would meet the Lord tomorrow, what would we do today? I testify that he shall come, as he has promised, and I pray that we will be prepared to meet him." End quote. Scriptures. Attempts to catch Jesus in his words, Mark 12, 13-37, or Matthew 22, 15-46. And Luke 20, 20-47. Seven prophetic woes, Matthew 23, 13.

0: through 36. The Widow's Offering, Mark 12, 41 through 44, or Luke 21, 1 through 4. Jesus' second lament over Jerusalem, Matthew 23, 37 to 39. Mount of Olives, Mark 13, 1 through 37, or Matthew 24 and 25, Luke 21, 5 through 38. Summary of Jesus' teaching, Luke 21, 37 and 38, John 12, 37 through 50. Topics for possible discussion. What do the parables of the 10 virgins and of the sheep and the goats teach us about the things we need to do to prepare for the second coming? How can we give our all to the Lord as we love and serve others? Art, Liz Lemon Swindle, The Widow's Mite. Music, Jehovah, Lord of Heaven and Earth, Hymns No. 269, and When He Comes Again, Children's Songbook, 82 and 83. Wednesday. Mark 14 records the conspiracy of Jerusalem leaders against Jesus and Judas Iscariot's agreement to betray the Savior. Between these two accounts, however, is the beautiful scene where a woman enters a feast in Bethany and anoints Jesus. Not only was she preparing Jesus for his coming burial, but she also seemed to have a testimony that he was the anointed King and Savior of the world. Regarding this woman's act of service, President Linda K. Burton, former Relief Society General President, said, "May we reach out in unity to help those in need as we are able and inspired to do so. Perhaps then it might be said of us, as the Savior said of a loving sister who ministered to him, 'She hath wrought a good work. She hath done what she could.'" Mark 14, 6 and 8, end quote. Scriptures. The Plot to Kill Jesus. Mark 14, 1 and 2. Or Matthew 26, 1 through 5. And Luke 22, 1 and 2. An Unnamed Woman Anoints Jesus. Mark 14, 3 through 9. Or Matthew 26, 6 through 13. Judas agrees to betray Jesus, Mark 14, 10 and 11, or Matthew 26, 14 through 16, and Luke 22, 3 through 6. Topics for possible discussion. How can we remain faithful to the Savior despite opposition from the world? What can we do to serve others in small, meaningful ways? Music. O Love That Glorifies the Son. Hymns No. 295. This hymn includes the lovely lines, "O love that binds our family, O love that brings my heart to thee, pure love that lasts eternally, come fill my soul today." This hymn's references to love that turns the bitter sweet and changes foe to friend stand in contrast to Judas, who turned away from his friend that night. Art, James Tissot, Conspiracy of the Jews, and James Tissot, The Meal in the House of the Pharisee. Thursday. The evening before he was crucified, Jesus shared the Last Supper with his disciples. At this meal, he instituted the sacrament, washed his friends' feet, and delivered his final teachings. Then, in the Garden of Gethsemane, he prayed earnestly to the Father, submitting to his will, and taking upon himself our sins, infirmities, heartaches, pains, and sorrows. After being betrayed by Judas Iscariot and abandoned by his friends, Jesus was arrested and taken to the high priest and other Jewish leaders, where he was questioned and abused. Elder Jeffrey R. Holland of the Quorum of the 12 Apostles called this the loneliest journey ever made, and noted that the hours that lay immediately ahead changed the meaning of all human history. The hour of atoning sacrifice had come. God's own Son, His only begotten Son in the flesh, was about to become the Savior of the world. End quote. Scriptures. The Last Supper. Mark 14, 12 through 31. Or Matthew 26, 17 through 35. Luke 22, 7 through 38. John 13, 1 through 30. Compare 1 Corinthians 11:23 through 26. The Farewell Discourses, John 13, 31 through chapter 17, verse 26. Jesus at Gethsemane, Mark 14, 32 through 42, or Matthew 26, 36 through 47, Luke 22, 39 through 46, John 18, verse 1. Betrayal and Arrest of Jesus, Mark 14, 43 through 52, or Matthew 26, 47 through 56, Luke 22, 47 through 53, and John 18, 2 through 11. Jesus before the Jewish authorities, Mark 14, 43 through 65, or Matthew 26, 57 through 68, Luke 22, 54 through 71, and John 18, 12 through 28. Topics for possible discussion. What blessings do we receive through partaking of the sacrament each week? What do the bread and water symbolize today? Share your testimonies of Christ's atonement with each other. You might also read Alma 7, 11 through 13, or Doctrine and Covenants 19, 15 through 20. Art, Karl Bloch, The Denial of Peter. Walter Rain, This Do in Remembrance of Me. Music, A Favorite Sacrament Hymn. See hymns numbers 169 through 196. Movements 9 through 38 of Bach's St. Matthew Passion. Beethoven's Christ on the Mount of Olives. Friday. On that last day of Jesus' mortal life, he was questioned, examined, mocked, abused, and condemned to crucifixion. On the cross, Jesus completed his atoning sacrifice, laying down his life for us all. Finally, he was buried in a tomb provided by Joseph of Arimathea. Of these events, President M. Russell Ballard, acting president of the Quorum of the 12 Apostles, taught, "No one had the power to take the Savior's life from him. He yielded himself to scourging, humiliation, suffering, and finally crucifixion because of his great love towards the children of men." 1 Nephi 19, 9-10. Scriptures. Jesus in the Hands of the Romans, Mark 15, 1-20, or Matthew 27, 1-31, Luke 23, 1-25, and John 18, 29 through 19, verse 16. Jesus is crucified, Mark 15, 21 through 32, or Matthew 27, 32 through 44, Luke 23, 26 through 43, and John 19, 17 through 24. Jesus' last moments and words in mortality, Mark 15, 33 through 36, or Matthew 27, 45 through 49, Luke 23, 44, and John 19, 25 through 29. Death and burial of Jesus, Mark 15, 37 through 47, or Matthew 27, 50 through 66, Luke 23, 45 through 56, and John 19, 30 through 42. Topic for possible discussion. How we remember the Savior's crucifixion does much to shape our experience with Easter. Much can be done to set the tone by the art that is displayed and the music that is played in our homes on this day. While Latter-day Saints do not normally display many images of the suffering or crucifixion of Christ, this is a day when displaying such art might be appropriate. We don't dwell on the Savior's death or on the cruel manner in which he died. Instead, we celebrate his victory over death. Art. Antonio Cesare, Ecce Homo. Any of the scenes powerfully depicted by James Tissot. Renditions of the crucifixion, such as those done by Karl Bloch, Harry Anderson, or J. Kirk Richards. Music. Movements 39 through 68 of Bach's St. Matthew Passion, or all of his St. John Passion. Part 2 of Handel's Messiah. Movements from The Redeemer by Latter-day Saint composer Robert Kundick. O Savior, Thou Who Wearest a Crown, hymns number 197. Upon the Cross of Calvary, hymns number 184. Behold the Great Redeemer Die, hymns number 191, and There is a Green Hill Far Away, hymns number 194. Video. Visit BibleVideos.org to view depictions of the last day of Jesus' life, including his trial and crucifixion. Saturday. While Jesus' body lay in the tomb, his spirit went to paradise. There he organized the spirits of the righteous to do missionary work among the dead. With temple work, that makes salvation possible for those who did not have a chance to accept the gospel in this life. See Doctrine and Covenants 138. When we do family history and temple work, we join with Christ in his saving work. President Hinckley taught, "That which goes on in the house of the Lord comes nearer to the spirit of the sacrifice of the Lord than any other activity of which I know. Why? Because it is done by those who give freely of time and substance, without any expectation of thanks or reward, to do for others that which they cannot do for themselves." End quote. Scriptures. A guard is placed at the tomb, Matthew 27, 62 through 66. Symbolism of the destructions and darkness that covered the new world at the death of Jesus. 3 Nephi 8 through 10. Jesus testifies of his death and resurrection. 3 Nephi 9, 14 through 22. Jesus goes to the spirit world and organizes his work there. 1 Peter 3, 18 and 19, and chapter 4, verse 6. Doctrine and Covenants, section 138. Topics for possible discussion. How did Jesus Christ's death and resurrection save us from a symbolic darkness similar to the darkness experienced by the people in the new world? What did the Savior do in the spirit world while his body was in the tomb? What plans could we make to do family history work and attend the temple? Art. James Tissot, The Watch Over the Tomb. Music. Movements from The Redeemer by Latter-day Saint composer Robert Kundick and Requiem by Latter-day Saint composer Mack Wilberg. Easter Sunday. Studying the accounts of the resurrection from the Gospels, singing Easter hymns at church, and enjoying our various Easter traditions are treasured ways of celebrating Jesus' conquest of death and the miracle of the empty tomb. President Howard W. Hunter testified, "On this beautiful and sacred Easter weekend, surely no doctrine will be the subject of more sermons, nor the object of more praise, than that of the atoning sacrifice and the literal resurrection of the Lord Jesus Christ. And so it should be at Easter and at every other season of the year, for no doctrine in the Christian canon is more important to all mankind than the doctrine of the resurrection of the Son of God. Through him came the resurrection of all men, women, and children who have ever been or ever will be born into the world." End quote. Scriptures. The Women and the Empty Tomb. Mark 16, 1 through 8, or Matthew 28, 1 through 10, and Luke 24, 1 through 11. Mary Magdalene, Peter, and the beloved disciple at the tomb. Luke 24, 12, John 20, 1 through 10. Mary Magdalene and the Risen Lord. Mark 16, 9 through 11, or John 20, 11 through 18. Two disciples on the road to Emmaus. Luke 24, 13 through 35, or Mark 16, 12 and 13. First appearances to the disciples in Jerusalem. Luke 24, 36 through 48, or Mark 16, 14, and John 20, 20 through 25. Appearance to Thomas. John 20, 26 through 29. The purpose of the gospel. John 20, 30 and 31. Activities. Gather with loved ones for a family devotional and a special holiday meal. Offer a family prayer and share testimonies about the resurrection. Go to church and partake of the sacrament. Art. Minerva Teichert, Touch Me Not. Harry Anderson, Behold My Hands and My Feet. Music. Christ the Lord is Risen Today, hymns number 200. He is Risen, hymns number 199. and Part 3 of Handel's Messiah. End of the article, Making Easter a Time to Remember the Savior. Read by Scott Christopher.
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2: Who Hit My Son? By Sandra Beatty, Ontario, Canada. I envisioned myself yelling at the person who had hit my son, but then I came face to face with the driver. I had just dropped off my daughter at a friend's house when I received a call from my husband, Jonathan. He told me that our 11-year-old son, Aiden, had been hit by a car while he and Jonathan were crossing the street. The driver had made a left turn in front of Jonathan and didn't see Aiden on his bike. The driver hit the front of Aiden's bike. He flew up into the air, still holding onto the bike, and hit his head on the side of the car when he came down. Then he landed on the road with his bike on top of him. Thankfully, he was wearing a helmet. The driver and several other people stopped to help while Jonathan called for an ambulance. My mind and emotions suddenly went into a frenzy. I sped toward the intersection where the accident had occurred, hoping to catch the ambulance so I could be with Aiden. Thoughts of lashing out at the driver raced through my mind. What on earth was the driver thinking? I thought. Were they drunk? Were they on their phone? I was furious and beyond worried. I had no idea how badly Aiden was hurt. When I arrived at the scene, the ambulance had already left. Only a couple of police cars and a car parked on the side of the road remained at the scene. A distressed-looking woman stood next to the car. I approached her and asked, "Did you see who hit my son?" She quietly said, "I did." I envisioned myself yelling at the careless person who had hit my son, but when I came face to face with the driver, the negativity disappeared. I found myself crying and hugging her. She apologized, and I told her that everything would be okay. I found out later that those were the exact words Aiden had said to her before the police arrived. In the end, Aiden made it through with only some scrapes and bruises. I am grateful that at that pivotal moment, our loving Heavenly Father blessed me with the strength to extend forgiveness instead of hate, even when I didn't ask Him to. I know He is aware of us and always offers us His help. End of the article, Who Hit My Son? Read by Rena Nelson.
3: Latter-day Saint Voices. Are You Two Sisters? By Carrie Owen, Utah, USA. The young boy's question caught me by surprise and taught me an important lesson. My friend, Lauri Ramate Kyung, is Maori. I'm of English descent. We have contrasting skin tones, eye color, hair color, and height. We couldn't look more different. Yet one day while Lauri and I were serving children at a low-income school, a young Maori boy surprised us with a question. "Are you two sisters?" he asked. I chuckled, thinking this question was insincere. The boy, however, asked me again. "Are you two sisters?" Realizing that he was sincere, I paused for a moment and wondered, could this boy not see the clear differences in our appearance and race? Perhaps he did, but thought it made no difference. He eagerly awaited my answer. I told him we were not sisters, which disappointed him, but I added that we often felt like sisters as we served together. He seemed satisfied with that answer and ran off to his table. This boy's sincere question left an indelible mark on me. Why? Because his question spoke a truth to me. That family isn't limited to genetics or appearance. My husband and I have been blessed to adopt two of our children. We love them, and love and service are an essential part of families. After all, we are all children of our one God and Father. Ephesians 4:6. I concluded that this boy must have been watching Lauri and me interacting. Maybe as he saw us helping or hugging each other, he assumed we were sisters. His question reminded me that children are always watching adults and forming opinions by what we say and do and how we treat each other. If this boy could assume we were sisters, then surely children across the world can assume we are all brothers and sisters if only we love and serve one another. Our differences allowed Laurie and me to bring diverse strengths and perspectives to our charity work, making it more effective. Rather than letting our differences divide us, we use them to do good and in turn form a close friendship. The young boy's question can be a lesson for all of God's children. Read by April Johnson.
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5: Letters from High School. People come from all over the world to see the beauty of the Marshall Islands, ocean waves rhythmically crashing against a pristine coral reef, the calm and coolness of the world's largest lagoon. Those who visit wonder at the beauty of God's creation. There is a sense of completeness, a sense that nothing could be lacking. A little distance away, however, in a two-story, white, cinder-block building, is the Queen of Peace High School. Until recently, the 230 students who attended school walked into bare classrooms, rooms without chalk, textbooks, and other supplies. A sign outside an empty room that housed a few ragged and scattered books indicated that this was the school library. That was before the Church of Jesus Christ of Latter-day Saints learned of the need and sent pallets of textbooks and school supplies from its humanitarian center in Salt Lake City. After receiving the materials, many of the young students of the Queen of Peace High School wrote letters to express their gratitude for the materials. Here are a few of the things they wrote. "We want to give a big thanks for your help to this school. Now every day we go to office to look at the books. I thank our Heavenly Father for this wonderful moment. Now our school's not worrying anymore about books, and we're really thankful for that. One day I signed out a book from the library. That book I took, it is so funny. I like these kind of books because they are really good and fun, and also scary. We promise you guys that we will take good care of the books you have sent us. We want to thank you for the help you volunteer. We have never known the kind of person who would want to help poor students. You have helped us with love and caring. I'll thank you back with humble heart. We really appreciate your help. God will always help you people. We will always pray for you. The books and supplies really help our school. They help us to be educated. They help me and my country to get a better and brighter future. The book not only means learning new things, it also means that total strangers care for me. We're not going to use these books without thanking you a billion times." Helen Severs, principal of the high school, wrote, "The three shipments of books and other school supplies have supplied our entire school. Almost all our textbooks in the school for our 230 students are from you. Without textbooks, it is practically impossible to help the students gain real skills, since so much is reading-based. The math books are from you. The English, science, and history books are from you. We finally have books in our library that we can allow our students to check out. I hope you understand just how much you have done for us." Judging from letters of the students at the Queen of Peace High School, perhaps we at least have a measure of understanding of their gratitude.
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7: What does God's love mean? To members of the Church of Jesus Christ of Latter-day Saints, one of the greatest joys in life is to feel the love of God. A love so sweet and so sanctifying that deep hurts are healed. Tranquility trumps pain. Life somehow seems brighter, more hopeful. Some think of God as a dispassionate being, ready to punish us. On the contrary, we are His children. He loves us with a godly love. He knows each of us individually. Because of His infinite love for us and His desire for us to become like Him, He presented a plan of salvation. We know from reading the scriptures that there was a great war in heaven as a result of Lucifer's rebellion against the Father's plan. God's chosen plan required a Savior for our sins because agency was core to the plan. This is referred to in the scripture, "For God so loved the world that He gave His only begotten Son, that whosoever believeth in Him should not perish, but have everlasting life." This plan granted us the agency to decide for ourselves whether we would choose the things of God or the ways of the world. Because we would surely make mistakes, the plan required a Savior, His beloved Son, Jesus Christ. One who would pay the price for our sins, making it possible for us to repent and become clean and progress to become more like Him and our Heavenly Father. The birth, life, and atoning sacrifice of the Lord Jesus Christ are the greatest manifestations of God's love for His children, said David A. Bednar, an apostle of Jesus Christ in the Church of Jesus Christ of Latter-day Saints. Jesus Christ made it possible to repent of our sins that we might return to live with God someday. So here we are, born with mortal bodies that are subject to pain and death. Here we learn and gain understanding by our own experience. Here we choose to be happy or sad. God's love isn't something we earn. It is always available for us. Like sunshine, the light of God's love is continuously streaming. No matter how lost we may feel, we are not out of His reach to reclaim us. He wants us to become like Him and possess all His divine attributes. He wants us to gain experience, increasing in knowledge and righteousness and love. He wants us to be happy, to find eternal purpose in life. More than anything, He wants us to choose to follow the example of the Savior. If we have this type of love when He shall appear, we shall be like Him, for we shall see Him as He is. Heavenly Father's love for us makes it possible to achieve eternal life, and our love for Him will motivate us to progress and reach our full potential, to become like God. Now you know.
8: The church is here, Johannesburg, South Africa. The first missionaries from The Church of Jesus Christ of Latter-day Saints arrived in South Africa in 1852. In the years since, members have overcome racial and cultural barriers to build unity and friendship. Today, the church in South Africa has 69,400 members, approximately. 17 stakes, 195 wards and branches, 4 missions. 2 temples, Johannesburg and Durban, and 1 announced, Cape Town. Blessed by the gospel. Embraced by her grandniece Thudo on the left and her niece Lizzie Mohadisa on the right, Dimakatso Romesa, center, says living the gospel together blesses 3 generations. Read by Emily Flegel-Gubler.
9: Young adults, losing dad and trusting God. By Emma Antonucci. When my father died unexpectedly, our family worried about the future, but we also trusted that Heavenly Father had a plan for us. I can still remember the sound of Mom banging on my bedroom door, screaming for me to unlock the front door for the paramedics. They were there for my dad. This kind of thing had happened before, and at first I didn't think much of it. Dad had struggled with uncontrolled diabetes for years. But I'd never seen my mother as frantic as she was on this cold November morning. The paramedics did all they could. The emergency room staff did all they could. After their efforts were exhausted, it became clear that my dad would leave this life earlier than we ever expected. Plagued with uncertainty, the weeks that followed were excruciating. I dealt with uncertainty before, whenever my dad lost a job or whenever we moved to a new city. but this kind of uncertainty bordered on complete desperation. Dad had been our sole provider, and now he was gone. Mom, heartbroken, and with three children still at home during the day, desperately looked for work. For a brief time, I thought we'd be homeless. But I held on to the faith that Heavenly Father would take care of us. I didn't know how or when, but I knew that He would in His own time. See Proverbs chapter 3, verses 5 through 6. Over the following months, we experienced miracles. Friends stepped in and helped us. And after months of searching, my mom finally got a job. Blessings and grief. Looking back, I can see so many instances of the Lord's mercy that I couldn't begin to count or explain them all. People often ask me if I'm angry at God for taking my dad when he did. Truthfully, I'm not. Instead, I'm thankful to Heavenly Father for the blessings that have been mine. A dad who blessed my life for 18 years, a caring boyfriend who listened to and comforted me, friends, many of whom have also lost parents, who helped guide me in my new life without my dad. And most importantly, I have been blessed with the strongest mother on earth. And that list doesn't even include all of the other spiritual blessings I continue to receive through the Savior and His atonement. Both these blessings and the devastating and life-altering event of losing my dad are part of my mortal experience, and in God's perfect fairness, eventually it will all be made right. Choosing light and trust. I want others to feel Christ's light and know of Heavenly Father's plan for them. So I've decided to serve a mission. When I met with my stake president as part of the application process, he said, "When people are faced with grief, they are also faced with a decision. They can choose to cling to Christ or to turn away from Him." I realized that losing my dad had prompted me to cling to the Savior as tightly as I could. I know life will continue to be hard. There are challenges that I have not yet faced, sorrows I cannot yet comprehend. But Heavenly Father and Jesus Christ have promised to hold my hand and guide me through the darkness. See Matthew chapter 11, verses 28 through 30. Their light will direct me to a future they are preparing for me. The Savior is our beacon of hope. His light, if we choose to follow it, will guide us safely home to our Heavenly Father. Emma Antonucci is from Virginia, USA. She's a returned missionary from the Italy-Rome mission and is currently attending Brigham Young University, where she's pursuing a degree in information systems. End of Young Adults, Losing Dad and Trusting God by Emma Antonucci. Read by Kristen Hawkins.
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11: Good evening. My name is Ray Halls, and I'm on the staff here at the Church History Museum. And I extend a warm welcome to all of you joining us for this Facebook Live event. This presentation by Elder LeGrand R. Curtis, Jr. is part of our Evenings from the Museum program. Unfortunately, because of the coronavirus shutdown, the Church History Museum is still closed to the public. But please continue to watch our website for the latest news about reopening dates. In the meantime, we'll continue to hold virtual events to help you stay connected to us and to the history of the Church. Please check our Facebook page for several new postings about exhibits and activities at the Church History Museum. We are grateful to have Elder LeGrand R. Curtis, Jr. with us to speak on the topic of the Doctrine and Covenants. Elder Curtis is a General Authority 70 and is currently serving as the Church Historian and Recorder and as the Executive Director of the Church History Department. In addition to these assignments, He also serves as the chairman of the Book of Mormon Visual Library Steering Committee, and he also serves on the Scripture Committee. Prior to being called as a General Authority 70, Elder Curtis worked as an attorney in the Salt Lake City area. Elder Curtis married his childhood friend and later his sweetheart, Jane Cowan, and he and Jane are the parents of 5 children and grandparents of 21 grandchildren. Thank you, Elder Curtis, for being with us here today, and we'll turn the balance of the time over to you.
12: Well, I am grateful for the opportunity to be here today. I love coming to the Church History Museum. And what we're going to talk about today is the Doctrine and Covenants. We're going to talk a little bit about its history and studying the Doctrine and Covenants and the role it plays in our church. As Ray mentioned, I have the responsibility right now in the Church History Department, and we'll get the chance to talk about a few things that come from different divisions of our department as we go forward. Now, as you probably know, in the current edition of the Doctrine and Covenants, there is an introduction, which, when you take the time to look at it, really has some interesting and important information. This is the first sentence from that introduction. The Doctrine and Covenants is a collection of divine revelations and inspired declarations given for the establishment and regulation of the kingdom of God on the earth in the last days. Now, my favorite sentence from this introduction is this one. In the revelations, one hears the tender yet firm voice of the Lord Jesus Christ, speaking anew in the dispensation of the fullness of times. I think it's really helpful for us to keep that in mind as we look at things within the Doctrine and Covenants. So, it's unique. The Book of Doctrine and Covenants is unique among the various scriptures of the church. It contains revelations, including visions. There are letters, minutes, a dedicatory prayer, and a translation. Now, it's an interesting story how the Doctrine and Covenants came about. Parley P. Pratt was one of those who witnessed revelations being given to the prophet Joseph Smith. I think it's an interesting thing that, by and large, the revelations that Joseph received were done with others in the room, with other people around. And Parley was one of those. This is how he describes the process. Each sentence was uttered slowly and distinctly, and with a pause between each, sufficiently long for it to be recorded by an ordinary writer in longhand. There was never any hesitation, reviewing or reading back in order to keep the run of the subject. Neither did any of these communications undergo revisions, interlinings, or corrections. As he dictated them, so they stood, so far as I have witnessed, and I was present to witness the dictation of several communications of several pages each. Now, I do need to drop a footnote to Brother Pratt's description, because there were revisions eventually made in some of the revelations. Whenever they were being prepared for publication, Joseph would go through them again, and he would make inspired changes based on, sometimes he found that there were scribal errors that hadn't been written down correctly, what he had said, what the Lord had revealed. And also, Joseph, as he gained additional light and knowledge, would make inspired refinements to what was in the revelations. Now, another person who observed it was William E. McClellan. And here's his description of being there as a revelation was given. The scribe seats himself at a desk or table with pen, ink, and paper. The subject of inquiry being understood, the prophet and revelator inquires of God. He spiritually sees, hears, and feels, and then speaks as he is moved upon by the Holy Ghost. And the, quote, thus saith the Lord, end of quote, sentence after sentence, and waits for his scribe to write and then read aloud each sentence. Now, generally, the revelations, as they were given, were written on whatever pieces of paper they had handy. So typically, they were written on a loose sheet of paper. This is the loose sheet of paper on which section 73 of the Doctrine and Covenants was written by the scribe. These loose sheets of paper were then taken and copied into one of a couple different books. And when I say books, these were books like you might buy for a journal. They're a blank book that is bound. And this is one of those that we have. It's called the Book of Commandments and Revelations. And there was also another of the books that was called the Kirtland Revelation Book. And then some individual members got permission to have access to those books, and they would copy and make their own books of the revelations. So the church is rolling along, obviously organized in 1830, and by 1831, you've got a few people that have access to the revelations, but by and large, the members of the church didn't have access to them. And so it was discussed whether they should go ahead and put together and publish. They had the Book of Mormon. They all had their own Bibles, but should they publish these revelations? And frankly, there were some members of the church that said, no, let's not do it. We're already getting persecuted enough. It will give our enemies ammunition to use against us. But Joseph Smith was in favor of publishing the revelations so that the members would have them, and also so that inquirers after the truth could have them. So they decided to put together what was they would call the Book of Commandments. It was determined at a conference held on November 1, 1831. As you can see, that's about 19 months after the church was organized, to print 10,000 copies, later reduced to 3,000 copies, of a collection of some of these revelations under the title, A Book of Commandments for the Government of the Church of Christ. The church had a printing press in Independence, Missouri, where this could be done. Now, as you probably know, end of 1831, you've got some of the members of the church living in Kirtland, which is where the prophet lived, and you have other members of the church who had been called upon to move to Jackson County, Missouri, Independence. So they decided they were going to put the revelations together. Before the Book of Commandments was printed, they published some of the revelations in the Evening and the Morning Star, which is a church newspaper that was printed on that same press in Independence, Missouri. And so this particular one, I'm showing you the front page of the Evening and Morning Star from June of 1832, and there it says, Revelations, the Articles and Covenants of the Church of Christ. That is what we now know as Section 20 of the Doctrine and Covenants. So in July 1833, the Book of Commandments was almost complete. It contained 65 chapters, or more accurately, 64 and a half chapters, because the last chapter, which is our current section 64 of the Doctrine and Covenants, was only partway printed. On that horrible day in July, a mob of several hundred people came and attacked the place where the press was. The press was actually in a building, two-story building, W.W. Phelps's family lived on the main floor, and then he had a printing press and the printing equipment upstairs. The mob came and threw the papers where the that had been printed out the window. They threw the press out of the window, and then, not content, proceeded to tear the building down. The press was damaged, but not enough that it kept the mobbers from taking the press and then eventually publishing their own newspaper using the church's press. Caroline and Mary Elizabeth Rollins, who, by the way, are sisters of one of my wife Jane's ancestors, were able to grab some of these loose sheets that had fallen to the ground and run into a cornfield. They were chased, but they laid down among the corn and prayed for deliverance and were not discovered. Some other people also picked up copies of some of the papers that were thrown out the window. And the result was that the church was able to make available, they would sell them for 25 cents each, the set of those papers that had been thrown out the window. The church didn't do any binding, and so the individual purchaser had to decide for herself or himself how to get it bound. And so these, what we've got on the screen now are six copies of the Book of Commandments that we have in the church history library. And you'll notice that the binding on each of them are separate. Now, one of the copies that we have is the one of Wilford Woodruff. And Wilford Woodruff wrote the rest of the one that the chapter that was not complete. They were called chapters in the Book of Commandments rather than sections. And he wrote the rest of it in there. And then later also wrote the Word of Wisdom, what we'd have as section 89, and several hymns. Now, by the way, if you're interested in seeing any of this, it is available on the Joseph Smith Papers website, where you can go and you can see in Wilford's, you can see the printed portion, and then you can read in Wilford's handwriting the part that he wrote in. Now, in 1833, the church had a printing office established in Kirtland. Again, this first printing they were doing in Independence, they lost that press because of the mobbing. So the church had a printing office. And in September of 1834, by now we're 3.5 years out, and we still don't have, except for just a few copies of the Book of Commandments, we don't have a way for the membership of the church to have the revelations that we take for granted in our Doctrine and Covenants. So a committee was formed to assemble what they tentatively were going to call a Book of Covenants. In January of 1835, some of the revelations that had been printed in Missouri were reprinted in the Evening and Morning Star on this press that they had in Kirtland. And they call them reprints, but they're really revisions because Joseph took the occasion to make some adjustments, inspired changes, refinements in those revelations. And finally, in 1835, the book was printed. The first part of the book was a set of lectures that were given in the School of the Elders. It was a set of seven lectures, which we were later called, and we know today, as lectures on faith. And then it was combined with 103 revelations, or covenants and commandments, and so a new name emerged for the book: Doctrine, which was the part that was the lectures, and covenants, which were the 103 revelations. Now, you may say, well, wait a minute, we had 65 in the other version. Why do we have 103? Well, because Joseph was continuing to receive revelations between 1831 and 1835. And on August 17th, 1835, the book Doctrine and Covenants was accepted by vote of the church. Now, one of the things that was included in that first edition of the Doctrine and Covenants was what they called the appendix. We now know it as Section 133 in our current Doctrine and Covenants. And among other things, it talks about Christ's second coming. Now, the painting that I'm showing here hangs here in the museum. It's called He Comes Again to Rule and Reign, and is by Mary Sauer. In 1844, it was determined that there was a need for another edition of the Doctrine and Covenants. The other had been, churches continuing to grow dramatically between 1835 and 1844. There have been some additional items that could be added to the Doctrine and Covenants, and so in 1844, they were printing the Doctrine and Covenants. And this was printed in Nauvoo. I think it's interesting. Independence for Book of Commandments, Kirtland for the first edition, now for the second edition, the 1844 edition, it's printed in Nauvoo. It contained 103 sections, the same 103 that we had in the earlier one, plus 7 additional items. And then tragedy hit. You probably are already thinking, 1844, well, I know what happened then. That's when the prophet Joseph Smith was martyred. And sure enough, he was martyred, and they worked into this volume, Section 111, which is now Section 135, which is a tribute to Joseph and Hiram Smith. Now, if you look at this, what you'll notice is the print is smaller, because to make it fit in the remaining page space that they had, they needed a smaller font. And so Section 111 is there telling about the martyrdom of the prophet Joseph and his brother Hiram. Now, after that, of course, the saints move as a body to Utah. The church continues to grow. And by 1876, the church historian was a man by the name of Orson Pratt, Apostle Orson Pratt, the brother of Parley Pratt. And under the direction of Brigham Young, some changes were made to the Doctrine and Covenants. Specifically, he rearranged the sections to put them in roughly chronological order. Now, if you paid attention to it, you'll notice that the Doctrine and Covenants isn't quite in chronological order, but it is for the most part. He also changed the verse size, shortened them up into shorter verses. He changed the section headings. He made a more expanded table of contents. And then, I think, most interestingly, he added 26 new sections. And I say most interestingly because the only one of the sections that he added that was between 1844 and 1876 when he did this was the word and the will of the Lord given to Brigham Young. All the other things that he added were things from the lifetime of Joseph Smith. And I didn't put all 26 here, but I think it's just remarkable to think of the treasures that he pulled out of the church history records and put into the Doctrine and Covenants. Section 13, which is, of course, when John the Baptist, what John the Baptist said to Joseph Smith and Oliver Cowdery at their ordination of the Aaronic priesthood. Section 109, the dedicatory prayer on the Kirtland Temple, and 110, 121, and 123, those portions of the letter one of the letters that Joseph wrote from Liberty Jail. 132 on plural marriage. I think it's really interesting. The first time the revelation, I say on plural marriage, it's on eternal marriage, also talks about plural marriage. I think it's really interesting that they, I mean, this is 1876. They had been practicing plural marriage for decades, and now they finally have in the Doctrine and Covenants the language of the revelation on that subject. And as I mentioned, section 136, which is the word and will of the Lord that came regarding the trek across the West that came to Brigham Young. 18.

of the church in 1970. So this was a young Joseph Fielding Smith. James E. Talmage, Melvin J. Ballard. They recommended adding about 20 additional revelations. And whenever I have mentioned this to somebody, they always want to know, well, what are those 20 sections? We don't know precisely. We know about this from George F. Richards' journal, which is available now on the we're putting it out in pieces on the church history in the church history catalog. So you can go online and you can read from George Richards' diary, and that's one of the things that he says. We've got some pretty good ideas what he was talking about from some other sources, primarily revelations given to Wilford Woodruff and to John Taylor. But the committee recommended it, but the First Presidency decided not to include any of those 20. We also think that one of them eventually was added, and I'll get to that in a few minutes. They also, in Wilford Woodruff's manifesto had been in the last few printings of the Doctrine and Covenants that were done, but this time it was labeled as an official declaration. And the most significant change in this 1921 edition was that they removed the lectures on faith from the book. Interestingly, they removed the lectures on faith, but they didn't change the name of the book. It's the name has stayed Doctrine and Covenants. All right, now we're going to jump forward to 1981. Only we've got to start a few years before 1981 for the story to make sense. In 1976, two revelations from past church presidents were added to the Pearl of Great Price. One of those was Joseph Smith's 1836 vision of the celestial kingdom. We do think that that was one of the 20 that the committee in 1921 was considering. And the other revelation that was added to the Pearl of Great Price was Joseph F. Smith's 1918 vision of the redemption of the dead. Now, you probably know the story. 1918, you've got a worldwide pandemic happening. You've got World War I happening. And Joseph F. Smith experiences in his personal family the loss of several family members, including his son that was one of the apostles. And it was just a devastating, very difficult time for him. And he was thinking a lot about this life and the next life. And he himself was in declining health. And as you read about in section 138, he was contemplating these things, and he had this marvelous vision. He was living at the time in the Beehive House, and the church is in the process of making some adjustments to the Beehive House to restore that the rooms where Joseph F. Smith was living to be like they were in his time, as opposed to the rest of the Beehive House that is in the Forum as it was when Brigham Young was living in the Beehive House. That may be a little confusing, but this is such a significant thing that it's just going to be wonderful that when we open the Beehive House, we'll be able to tell about this story and interpret this in a setting where we've got, where he received this vision. And he received that vision, and then he took it to the brethren in the First Presidency and the Quorum of the Twelve. They accepted it as a revelation. This was, and then he died just shortly thereafter. So anyway, those two revelations given to those past presidents were added to the Pearl of Great Price, but they only stayed there for 3 years. In 1979, it was determined to move them to the Doctrine and Covenants with the other revelations that we have in this dispensation. And they became then and continue till today, through today, as known as

0: Sections 137 and 138 of the Doctrine and Covenants. That happened in 1979, so in 1981, a new edition of the Scriptures was published. I remember having little paper copies that they sold that I taped into my copy of the triple combination, so I had them. Well, in 1981, you could buy a book that had all of that in. New edition was done that was printed that made that change, and they also added a second official declaration dealing with the 1978 revelation on priesthood. And the footnotes were changed to correspond with the Latter-day Saint edition of the Bible that was published for the first time in 1979. You may remember, those of you who are old like me may remember that it used to be we would just use a Bible that we would purchase that could be used by anybody else that used the King James Version. But in 1979, the church issued in English a Latter-day Saint edition of the Bible that had footnotes and cross-references and an index that tied everything together with our other scriptures. Well, this 1981 edition gave us, at that point, an edition of the Doctrine and Covenants, an edition of the Triple Combination that tied in perfectly with that, the Bible that had been prepared a couple of years earlier. This is an item here in the museum. This is a desk that was used by President Joseph F. Smith in his office. And this is another item from the museum. And if rather than being out there watching this on YouTube, I could ask people to volunteer and tell me, well, what is this? Somebody would say, oh, this is the radio that Joseph William Billy Johnson listened to in 1978 when he heard a BBC broadcast talking about the priesthood change, where all worthy men could receive the Melchizedek priesthood. Now, Billy Johnson first heard about the church in 1964 by getting some literature. And he was immediately struck by it. And he and a few others that shared this literature decided they needed, you know, they felt the Spirit. They needed what it was talking about in the Joseph Smith pamphlet that they read and the other literature. So they wrote to headquarters in Salt Lake City and asked to have missionaries sent. And rather than sending missionaries, they sent more literature. And Joseph William Billy Johnson kept asking for missionaries to come, and they kept sending literature and saying, someday we will. Well, in the meantime, he organized a group of people that were followers, and they had young men that they sent out on weekends to go recruit, and they made hundreds of converts without having the church, without having the ordinances of the church. At a certain point, he decided that he needed to start having baptisms. He knew he didn't have the authority because of what he'd read, but he said, we're going to baptize to try to keep this church together until they finally send missionaries. He and some of the others were doing a three-day fast, just praying for missionaries. And he's listening to his radio, and he hears that the change has happened, that now people of whatever race and color would be able to participate in temple ordinances, and that men could receive the priesthood. And so this is so significant that he gave the church the radio to celebrate, to commemorate, and we proudly have it on display in our museum. As you may recall, that revelation was given in June, and in December, on the day that the first baptisms were performed in Ghana, William Billy Johnson was the second person to be baptized into the church. Later served as a church patriarch and passed away a few years ago. All right, one last edition to mention. This is the 2013 edition of the Doctrine and Covenants. The section headings were altered to incorporate new historical research that had been done, primarily coming from the work that was done in connection with the Joseph Smith Papers Project. We also added historical introductions to the official declarations, which I think are really helpful because they give more context to both of those declarations, which you know, we're talking about the manifesto or ending plural marriage, and we're talking about the revelation on priesthood, and I think it's really helpful to have get the historical context with respect to that. There were some minor spelling and punctuation errors corrected. There were some footnote and index errors corrected. So what I want to talk about now, that's basically, by the way, the Doctrine and Covenants that we have today. They're in, with new printings, there are sometimes some little adjustments that are made. But I just want to mention some of the church study helps that were prepared and that are particularly helpful here in 2021 as we're studying the Doctrine and Covenants in our Come Follow Me study. Two of the things that are really helpful have been out for a little while. One is Saints Volume 1, and the other is Saints Volume 2. One of the real valuable things about being able to read Saints Volume 1 is you get the run of the story and then how revelations fit into them. Another book that helps with that is a book that we have published a while ago in the Church History Department called Revelations in Context. Our managing director in the Church History Department, Matt Groh, said something a couple of weeks ago that I think is really interesting. He said, the Doctrine and Covenants is full of answers. And they're answers to questions that either Joseph had or other members of the church. But often you don't have the question. If you know the context, then it's really helpful. You can understand better what the answers mean once you know what the question was in the first place. I really recommend. I finished a few weeks ago reading the Doctrine and Covenants and then reading the Revelations in Context chapters that have to do with those particular sections. And it's just a wonderful experience to see how that expands your vision and you understand better why the Lord is saying the things he's saying once you see what the saints were undergoing at that time. Now, two additional things. And those are all available in written copies, if you want to buy an inexpensive copy of them. A couple of things that are available only online. One of them is historical sources. You may have noticed in the Come Follow Me materials that there are places where there's kind of a banner near the end where it talks about that there are additional historical sources. Well, this is one of them. And then there's also online publication called Joseph Smith's Revelations. These are available on the Gospel Library, and you'll notice that five tiles over, there is Restoration and Church History. And if you touch on that, it takes you to this page where there are various things dealing with church history. And of course, there you see Saints Volume 1 and Saints Volume 2. There also is Doctrine and Covenant Study, and if you touch that tile, you will find historical resources, Joseph Smith's Revelations, and Revelations in Context. I'll just show you briefly what the historical resources looks like. You'll recognize that down the page, there are Doctrine and Covenants 3 through 5 or 6 through 9. That corresponds with the Come Follow Me for the week. So that if one of the things you can do is read the Come Follow Me that's there in the manual and the scriptures, and then look here and you will find additional resources that have to do with that week's reading. There also, I put this over on the right side, there's a place with people. You're going through and you say, oh, I'd like to know more about this person or that person. And you click on that, and there's a list of all these people that are mentioned in the Doctrine and Covenants. And also, you might want to know more about a particular historic places. And we've got Illinois, Massachusetts, and Vermont, Missouri, New York, and Pennsylvania, and Ohio. And if you want to see a chronology as to how it all fits together, that's there. This is a great study resource. If you're teaching a lesson or just want to learn more about it yourself. Another resource is this Joseph Smith's Revelation. Basically, what we've done is taken things out of the Joseph Smith papers that have to do with Joseph Smith's revelations. And here again, this, however, it's not. It goes through revelation by revelation. Doctrine and Covenants 1, Doctrine and Covenants 2, Doctrine and Covenants 3, you can see there at the bottom. Now, I think one of the interesting ways to think about the Doctrine and Covenants is to think about some of the great sections in there and the impact that they have on our doctrine, the impact they have on our history, and most importantly, the impact they have on us personally, spiritual experiences that we have had. And again, if this was back in the days of it being an evening at the museum rather than one of the evenings from the museum, I would open it up and I'd say, okay, you tell me, what are some of the great sections in the Doctrine and Covenants? But because we can't do that, let me give you some nominations, okay? And my first nomination is section one. I don't know of another book where the Lord has written a preface, or more accurately, revealed a preface. I just think it's really interesting that, and you probably know the background of this, that they were ready to publish the Doctrine and Covenants, and there was a group given the task of coming up with a preface, and they did, and Joseph looked at it, and he wasn't happy with it, so he went to the Lord and prayed about it, and in essence, the Lord said, I'll give you a preface. And we have this wonderful section of the Doctrine and Covenants where it's the Lord speaking to the people of this dispensation and telling us to hearken and telling us to pay attention to these revelations that are in this book because they're true. And I think very significantly, he says he called upon Joseph Smith and others. It is in a sense the Lord's testimony of the calling of the prophet Joseph Smith. I listened to it again today. It is, you know, what it reminds me of is the Lord Jesus Christ appearing to the Nephites, where he rather than stepping from behind a curtain, he comes out of the heavens to them and appears to them, and he talks to them. Well, this is our equivalent of that, with Jesus appearing and talking to us in our time, in our dispensation. So I nominate section one as one of the great sections in the doc. Now, I don't want any of the sections to feel bad. They're all good. They're great. They're wonderful. But do you know what I mean? There are just some of them that may hit you. And frankly, the list will change from time to time. My next nomination is section four. And I've memorized this in two different versions in Italian because they changed the translation of the Doctrine and Covenants between my first mission in Italy and my second mission in Italy. But this is the Lord saying, behold, a marvelous work is about to come forth among the children of men. O ye that embark in the service of God, see that you serve him with all your heart, might, mind, and strength. When we would get new missionaries, when I was mission president, I would use section four as my outline for training missionaries on what they were going to be about as missionaries in the Italy part of a mission. I just love this description, this of this wonderful opportunity that we have to participate in this modern day work, and what the qualifications are to serve him with all your heart, might, mind, and strength. And I like section four. And that's Dan Jones. That's a painting of Dan Jones preaching the gospel in Wales. And I happen to have some ancestors that joined the church in Wales. My next nomination. Now I'm skipping some really good ones. I love section. I just come back time and time again. There are other things in section 19, but we have Christ describing in his own words his suffering in Gethsemane. I love that. I skipped over section 20. I shouldn't have skipped over section 20. Actually, I mainly skipped over section 20 because I don't have a great illustration of it. But it is, as we talked about earlier, really the organizational document for the church. And section 21 was given at the organization of the church. And we in the church history department particularly love this section because it starts out, "Behold, there shall be a record kept among you." And with that declaration, Oliver Cowdery became the first church historian. And we in our department have taken seriously the charge that we keep a record of the church and what happens. Section 25. This is a really interesting section because it's given to the prophet Joseph Smith, but it's not for him. It's for Emma. And it talks about her calling. Now, I think that's fascinating because she wasn't officially called, but she had a calling serving as the as the prophet's wife. And there, it just is wonderful advice there for those of us who serve in callings next to a loved one as to what it means to serve and support and help. And then it ends with, "What I say to you, I say to all." And so it's so personal to Emma and her situation. And then we realize, no, wait a minute, it's for all of us. And I think in particular, it is something that is very important for the sisters of our church to hear his tender voice to Emma and to them. I'm skipping a lot of sections that could be nominated. Section 76, also known as the vision, was given at the John Johnson home in Hiram, Ohio. One of the great experiences that I had with our children was going on a church history trip and being in the room, the second story room in the John and Elsa Johnson home, and having one of the senior missionaries describe how the 76th section of the Doctrine and Covenants was given. Now, this was a vision. You know, the first vision was given just to Joseph. But other visions, other people participated. And in this particular case, people participated in a couple of different ways. Sidney Rigdon and Joseph, as Joseph describes it in section 76, they write that being in the Spirit, our minds and our spirits were opened. And they talk about this revelatory experience. And we stood there and had this wonderful senior sister missionary describe for us what happened. As Joseph would say, "What do I see?" And he would then describe what he saw. And then Sidney would say, "I see the same." And then Sidney would say, "What do I see?" "I see," and he would describe what he saw. And then Joseph would say, "I see the same." And so they continued through talking about seeing Jesus Christ standing on the right hand of God, seeing the celestial kingdom and the terrestrial kingdom and the telestial kingdom. And I think it is, for me, I love the description of the different kingdoms, but more than that, the vision ends with these words: "This is the end of the vision which we saw, which we were commanded to write while we were yet in the Spirit. But great and marvelous are the works of the Lord, and the mysteries of his kingdom which he showed unto us, which surpass all understanding in glory and in might and in dominion, which he commanded us that we should not write while we were yet in the Spirit, and are not lawful for man to utter. In other words, they were told, you can write these things, but these other things I don't want you to write. But then he goes on to say, not lawful for man to utter, but neither is man capable to make them known, for they are only to be seen and understood by the power of the Holy Spirit. And now comes one of my favorite lines in Scripture, which God bestows on those who love him and purify themselves before him, to whom he grants this privilege of seeing and knowing for themselves. I just love that description of the Holy Spirit and how God bestows it upon those who love him and purify themselves before him. Well, I kind of like the 76th section of the Doctrine and Covenants. Now, I just skipped over some of my favorites, by the way, 84 and 88. Dedication of the Kirtland Temple. And then a week later, by the way, it's not just the dedication of the Kirtland Temple. We have the dedicatory prayer, but as you read the supporting materials, you see all the incredible spiritual manifestations that happened at that time. In the weeks leading up to it, at the dedication, and shortly after. As it really was a Pentecostal kind of time, a day of great spiritual visions and people seeing the Savior and angels. And then a week later, as they were holding a meeting there, Section 110 was received. And, of course, the Lord personally comes and accepts the temple. And then Moses and Elias and Elijah come, and they confer important keys that are necessary for the dispensation of the fullness of times. Keys to enable us to gather people throughout the earth. Keys that are necessary for us to teach the gospel and to develop the saints as a body of righteous individuals. And then keys that pertain to the doing work for the dead as Elijah came as had been promised. It's one of those great sections in the Doctrine and Covenants. Sections 121 to 123. Sometimes the Liberty Jail is called a temple prison because of the incredible spiritual experiences that came out of just a very difficult time. As Joseph wrote some of the most sublime words that have ever been written in the English language, and he was languishing in those horrible conditions in Liberty Jail. Again, I'm skipping over some really good ones. And I have to include Official Declaration 2. Now, these are a couple of photos that were taken from the time that Jane and I spent on assignment in West Africa. I spent the first 5 years of being a general authority in West Africa. Now, the one at the bottom, that's State Conference. And the man who is facing us is the stake president, and he is presenting men to receive the Melchizedek priesthood. And as you can see, there are dozens of them. And then the one at the top was taken in Ghana. This other one was taken in Nigeria. And it's only part of the picture. After what happened at a district conference. And at this district conference, there had again been dozens of men presented to receive the Melchizedek priesthood. While I was back meeting with the district presidency in a wrap-up meeting, my wife Jane took this picture. There were four different stations up on this stage where we used as the podium in this auditorium, where they had set up stations where members of the High Council were ordaining men to the Melchizedek priesthood. So the men that had just been sustained in conference were now being ordained to receive the Melchizedek priesthood. I don't have words to describe what it means to me to have my African and other black brethren have the priesthood of God and to have watched what they did and to stand in the circle with them as they give blessings and settings apart. It is one of the great events of this dispensation that in 1978, Spencer W. Kimball received the revelation with respect to priesthood. So, okay, you know, these are other nominations, 6, 8, 9, 13, 18, 20, 46, 50, 59, 84. Okay, I should have included the Oath and Covenant in my first set. I love that description of what it is and what it means to receive the Melchizedek priesthood and how it ties into what men and women receive in the temple, both in the initiatory ordinances and in the, well, initiatory endowment and sealing. 88, the olive leaf, which if you're just a clue, if you remember that it's somewhere in the Doctrine and Covenant, start, and you can't don't know where, start in 88, because it has a collection of some of the great revelatory passages. Word of Wisdom, section 93 verse 1 is one of my favorite of all verses of Scripture. 107, about the first presidency and the Quorum of the 12 and the 70, and as well as other priesthood offices and other important things. 132, eternal marriage and the new and everlasting covenants. 133, now I mentioned that the Lord dictated a preface. He also dictated what they called at the time the appendix. They put it at the end of the first section, first edition of the Doctrine and Covenants. It got moved to where we know it as section 133, and it talks a lot about the second coming of Christ. And then 136, Brigham Young receiving revelation with respect to how on earth to get thousands of people across the plains. What he termed the word and will of the Lord, the redemption of the dead, and more. Now, I want to end by talking a little bit about the blessing of the Scriptures, and to do it, I'm going to show you a picture of another one of the items that we have in the museum. This looks like a dress, and it is, in fact, made into a dress. But Danielle Hatch chose to express what the Scriptures mean to her in a really interesting way. And she made this piece of art and then entered it in the international art competition sponsored by the church. Laura Howe, who is an art curator with the museum, describes this piece in this way. The artist's personal scriptures were falling apart due to frequent use. She had sewed them together, weaving them into the fabric of her life and clothed herself in the words that have meant so much to her. Red pencil highlights different passages that have stood out to her and indicates the personal revelation she has received in her study. The title page of the Doctrine and Covenants has become a belt to her 19th century style scripture dress. This piece feels like a feminine armor of God that the Lord reminds us to wear in Doctrine and Covenants, section 27. I am grateful for how the scriptures can be interwoven into our lives and how they provide protection for us. And as you can probably tell, I'm grateful for the Doctrine and Covenants. If all we had was section 76 or 93 or 19 or on and on, it would be such a treasure for us. But to have a whole book of them and to have the history that goes behind it and to have the faith of those who lived that history going before us as an example, I think is a marvelous thing. I bear my testimony of the Lord Jesus Christ, whose tender yet firm voice we hear expressed over and over again to us in our dispensation, in the Doctrine and Covenants. And I bear testimony that as the history of this church has continued, we have continued to be led by apostles and prophets of God, and that we are led by them this day and into the future. And I say this and conclude this presentation in the name of Jesus Christ. Amen.
1: 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This is the Latter-day Saints Talk Channel, brought to you by The Church of Jesus Christ of Latter-day Saints.
2: The desire to create is one of the deepest yearnings of the human soul. 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The more you trust and rely upon the Spirit, the greater your capacity to create.

0: I'm Nancy Hansen, and this is Everything Creative. This program explores a wide range of creative ideas, talents, and experiences through interviews and group discussions. Welcome to Everything Creative. I'm Nancy Hansen. Joining me today is Marvin Goldstein. Marvin began musical training at age 9, and by 18 was awarded a music scholarship to Tel Aviv University School of Music in Israel. He continued his formal training at the famed Mozarteum of Salzburg, Austria, and completed his education with a Bachelor and Master of Music degrees at Florida State University in Tallahassee, Florida. On June 2, 1985, Marvin joined The Church of Jesus Christ of Latter-day Saints. He has served in several callings in the LDS Church, including a member of the High Council and as a counselor in a bishopric. Marvin, you currently live in Florida.
1: Tallahassee, Florida.
0: Tallahassee, Florida. Thank you so much for being here with us today in Salt Lake City in the studio.
1: It's my pleasure to be here in this cold climate.
0: I know. We may mention that this is right after we've had a huge snowstorm, and Marvin had to drive in today.
1: Lots of fun for a Floridian, yes.
0: Yes. Scared to death, right?
1: Scared to death.
0: Well, we're happy you're here. Thank you for coming. And Marvin brought with him Vanessa Joy, and we're so glad to have you here, Vanessa. Thank you.
2: Thank you.
0: And Marvin, would you introduce Vanessa to us?
1: Vanessa Joy is from the Phoenix, Arizona area. She's an amazing vocalist that I was introduced to about a year ago. We travel around the world literally together now and do programs in Egypt and Israel and all over the U.S. and places that are yet to be scheduled, and she is a faithful and very committed musician and church member.
0: And tell us how did you hook up, Vanessa?
2: He came to Mesa to do a seminar for music and the music business about a year ago, and I went to it, and it was really kind of interesting because he heard my voice, and then we began. He said he thought that we should do a project, and so we started one and went from there. It's been really a lot of fun.
0: Sounds like you've been busy.
2: Yes, we have.
0: With him, yes.
2: We have.
0: So you've been trained as a singer, and your style is?
2: Classical.
0: Classical. Mm-hmm. And so tell us about your family.
2: I have family here, and then I live in Arizona.
0: Okay. You have children?
2: I have two children. I have a 5-year-old and a 2-year-old, little girls, and then my husband, too. And
0: so you have been singing, I mean, obviously before you met Marvin, were you trying to start a career? What were you doing?
2: Oh, I didn't really have any clue how to start a career at all. I mean, I'd been doing things in the community mm-hmm. For a long time, and just all my life I've done community things. Of course, I went to school and graduated in music from BYU.
0: Okay.
2: But yeah, I didn't have any idea how to do anything with the business.
0: And so that's why you were out kind of exploring
2: different...
0: Yeah.
2: Yeah.
0: And ran into Marvin, and there you go.
2: Yes.
0: Marvin, is this something you do, is find like to find new talent? And
1: I love finding talent anywhere that I go and encourage them to do something with their gifts and talents and find a way for them to have the opportunity to actually do that. If they want to be professional at it, it's a certain challenge. If they want to be just give of their time and don't have to worry about the professional side of it, that mm-hmm. would be ideal in those cases. But she is working so hard, and she's making this piano player old man work harder than he thought he wanted to.
0: She's getting you going, huh? She's
1: definitely
0: got plans.
1: We got a 25-year disparity in our ages, and she is like got energy galore.
0: That must be refreshing.
1: It's very refreshing until it gets really late at night and I'm done and she's ready.
2: I'm very excited to continue with music. I am. It's very fun.
1: I know you are.
0: Well, good. Your main instrument growing up was?
1: Well, I started on the accordion.
0: When you were, what, 9? Is that when?
1: Just turning 9 years old.
0: And how did you come into accordion?
1: Well, it's funny. My mother and I went into our family bank in Fort Lauderdale, Florida, and there was a little box that you sign up to win 12 free accordion lessons.
0: Who wouldn't want that?
1: Well,
0: I mean, come on.
1: I said to my mother, like, I want to squeeze this accordion. It's cool. Can I win? Can I sign up? Sure, sign up. Well, little did I know that everybody that ever signed up would win at least 6 lessons because you had to rent the accordion from the teacher. So I took accordion lessons, and I was doing a concert 6 months later with an accordion in an accordion band. And that was May of 1959.
3: Wow.
1: So it's been a while.
3: So and you took your free six lessons and yes. just picked it up from there.
1: Then after 3 years of it, the story is that I thought, wow, my right hand can play a keyboard. It's fun. My left hand is playing buttons. Mm-hmm. So how can I get my left hand onto a piano so I can catch up with the right hand? Can I play a piano? We couldn't afford it. One day, a delivery truck comes up to my parents' home, and my mother opens the door and says, "Can I help you?" And they said, "Well, we have a delivery, a piano." My mother said, "We didn't order one. We can't afford one." And little did I know, down the street coming up were to my two uncles who bought it for me.
3: Oh, what a sweet story.
1: At 12 years old, I had my first piano, and then the rest is like history, and the accordion turned into the piano, and the piano then turned into a French horn because they wouldn't let me march in the junior high school band
3: with the piano.
1: With a piano. So I had to go to French horn.
3: Yeah, I don't see how the piano, you know, translates to French horn, but...
1: Well, here's how it translated. The teacher said, "Well, you want to be in the band? Great. How are your grades?" I said, "They're A's. I get A's." "Oh, that's good. Then you're going to play the French horn." Little did I know it was the hardest instrument. And so they would say, "If you get good grades, maybe you could play that instrument.
3: You might be smart enough to play this instrument."
1: Right.
3: Wow.
1: So I would get a master's degree then on the French horn.
3: Incredible. Wow. But now you mostly, do you still play French horn?
1: I am actively in an orchestra.
3: Are you?
1: Florida State University Tallahassee Winds Orchestra. I'm second chair French horn out of 12 of them, and all of them are at least 30 years younger than me.
3: Good for you. Surround yourself with youth.
1: I know. I know. And they wonder, "Are you awake?" Yes, I'm still awake.
3: But you also play incredibly on piano.
1: And thank you.
3: And that's probably where most people think of Marvin Goldstein. They think of your work on piano. Did you take lessons?
1: I took lessons on the piano from 12 to about 17. And then the teacher says, I cannot do too much with you anymore because you're not playing the notes that are on the page and you don't practice the notes that are on the page. You're playing whatever you want to play. And I don't know how to teach you that." Mm. So that was the end of formal lessons.
3: So from there, it just all became sort of by ear?
1: By ear and practicing and repeating things thousands of times mm-hmm. to get it under my belt and have the toolbox filled with things in order to pull it out when I needed them, and ear training and able to hear and do, and then 50 years later to play about whatever I feel and how I feel.
3: Incredible. Tell us about your opportunity to go to Tel Aviv for school. I mean, you were 18, right?
1: I was 18 years old. I was in Fort Lauderdale in the Jewish community, and the rabbi came up and said, "There's a congregation in Miami, Florida, that are sending exchange students to Israel and want to know if you might be interested in going there for a year and a half, paid by the state of Israel, your plane ticket, your housing, your food, and perhaps go to Tel Aviv University as a friend of Tel Aviv University, an American student."
3: Wow.
1: And I went, "I'd like to do that."
3: Yeah, I'll take that.
1: So I was in the School of Music in Tel Aviv in 1968. I would then transfer to Florida State University in 1969. And then about 1971, I would go to Salzburg, Austria, and study with the first French horn player of the Munich Philharmonic. And then I come back and get a master's degree. And again, we keep coming back to 50 years later.
3: Where you are today.
1: Where I met Vanessa Joy.
3: Yeah. And are able to do what you want to do. Were you, when you graduated from school, did you try to find a job in music? Were you able to?
1: I thought I wanted to be a professional French horn player, but I went, "I can't support a family, and I'd have to move to Europe, and this is too much. It's just, I don't think it's going to work." So I would play the piano. I'd actually paid for college, working six nights a week till 2 a.m., learning songs and songs and songs, and actually sending my parents $1,000 one year to help pay their taxes because they couldn't afford much.
3: Wow. So what else did you do for income?
1: Income, real estate. Well, there Thank goodness I did it then, because nowadays it's quite a challenge.
3: Yeah, that's true. We're talking today with Vanessa Joy and Marvin Goldstein on Everything Creative. Let's talk about your creative process. Are there, I'm curious for both of you, are there certain times of the day or even the year or certain situations or circumstances you put yourself in where you feel like you're more creative than others? And is it something you can kind of force yourself into, or is it just, oh, here comes this creative little time for me? And Vanessa, let's start with you. How do you find yourself creative with music? Have you ever tried to write anything?
2: I have, actually. I've written a few, but I just recorded one not too long ago, and it was really exciting. I mean, it didn't take me very long to write it out, which is kind of surprising that it comes. When it does come, it just comes.
3: Yeah.
2: And it didn't take me very long, probably an hour and a half to do it.
3: Do you play an instrument at all?
2: I do. I play the violin.
3: Okay.
2: I've kind of switched over to voice now more. That's more my focus. But
3: so when you wrote the song, was it a melody? And
2: it
3: lyrics?
2: It kind of was more the melody first, yes. Mm-hmm. The lyrics came afterwards, and quite quickly they did. But the melody was first, definitely, yeah. And I had the verses before the chorus, but the chorus came very easily. It was really fun.
3: Yeah.
2: Neat question.
3: Now you've got the bug.
2: Yes, of course. It's very, very fun. Music is just, I love it.
3: Then did you take that to Marvin and he worked an arrangement out for us? Is that how that worked?
2: Yes. Uh-huh. He played it first with me. We recorded with him only on piano, and then we added a little soft drum to it and bass, no, nothing else. Just the three instruments.
3: So you probably find the more that you're involved in music and the more that you're kind of touring with Marvin and just being actively busy, the more that you feel you are connecting to it and maybe wanting to write. Are you feeling more creative these days?
2: Maybe so, yes. I think it just kind of comes to you when you're working at it. I think anything, your talents can become, I mean, if you're really wanting something, you work at it, I think you can get better at it. I'm hoping to.
3: Yeah, absolutely. Marvin, what about you in that creative process?
1: Well, I've thought a lot about that, and I think anytime something good is happening, an inspiration comes through any source whatsoever, whatever you're doing, it sounds like something. It feels like something. And if you're able to translate that into a piece of art or music, then you're actually capturing inspiration in a way that everyone on the earth or even beyond can keep and see and feel. And so it's like anything and everything can feel something good through art. And it's hard to describe. It can happen at any time for me. It can be, sometimes I actually think of a song or a piece of music while I'm sleeping. And then I imagine that maybe I should have written it down or something, and I wake up and I forgot I even had the dream. So during a dream, I've had that happen. During the day, if I don't have a little recorder near me, I'm like dead because I can't rethink what I thought before.
3: So you're hearing a melody, and do you sing that into a recorder? Is that?
1: Well, I really don't do that. I don't really write. I just really arrange things. I don't really write much. Mm-hmm. When I go in to be creative in the studio, I've done one CD where I did 17 cuts, one at a time. I told the engineer just to push the record button. Here comes cut one. I stop and I think, how do I feel right now? What am I trying to say in a millisecond before it comes out of my fingers? And then I try to capture something, and I go, okay, that's done. Cut two. And then going back to try to play it again is impossible. I have an idea of what I did. So I did that one many, many years ago, but I'm getting ready to do another one very soon like that. Like impressions of being alive or breathing or being in love or...
3: Not something that you sit down and compose ahead of time and then show up at the studio and record, but something that just you wait for that inspiration to come, and then it comes through your fingers,
1: right.
3: And that's your take.
1: If it's not coming out, then it's like, let's just do this another time.
3: Interesting. So those dreams that maybe wake you up are those, you know, you mentioned having your tape recorders, are those just thoughts and ideas and impressions that you're wanting to save?
1: I'm trying to save my feelings through melodies mm-hmm. and chords and structures that I'm aware of that I've done before, and even things that I would like to do that I haven't done before. Something that comes out that I thought, maybe this is a mistake. Uh-oh, it's not a mistake. People like this.
3: Mm-hmm.
1: So where did that come from? Can I repeat that? Maybe I can repeat that. And it like feels really interesting and cool there. So maybe I'll use that somewhere else sometime. Who knows when?
3: Right.
1: But it's interesting, and all that comes from the Lord, the ability. But we have to work hard at having the toolbox again filled with the scales, if you will, or the progressions, or the sounds, and be able to then pull them out of the box when you need them.
3: Yeah.
1: I
3: like what you said about almost taking your inspiration and then any form of art, just taking that inspiration and putting it into a tangible form so that it can be shared with others.
1: That's right.
3: You know, it's what creativity is and what it's for.
1: And the creativity, to me, happens between the notes, not during the performance. It's the space that you feel the spirit between the performing notes or sections or piece.
3: Vanessa, you're agreeing with that. Yeah. Any thoughts on that?
2: You're just trying to, it's almost like you're capturing a mood is what I feel. It's like you're recording a feeling, like he was saying. It's like the mood you want to portray, or that whatever's in your heart, you want it to come out through, I mean, words help too, but also
3: the emotion,
2: the melody.
3: Yes.
2: Mm-hmm.
1: But then what the Lord does with it, who knows? I mean, he takes one message and can broadcast it to 5 billion people in a different way all at the same time.
2: Right.
1: But, you know, everybody will take it in a different manner, but yet you are capturing the creative process that comes from beyond or before and during.
3: Right. And that's what you're so good at, because anyone could play some of the numbers or the songs that you play, but the way you feel when you listen to Marvin's music, you really do. You're able to capture a feeling and to express that through your music. You're wonderful.
1: Oh, it's great. You could keep talking. It'd be really, really nice.
3: It's true.
1: Can I tell you one other thing?
3: Yes, please.
1: It's really interesting. One day I got a call from, actually there were two different situations, and it'll be brief, but it was somebody called me from Jerusalem, Israel, and I'm in Florida. They said, are you here in the hotel, in the Sheraton Hotel Renaissance in Jerusalem, because we hear you, we know it's you. I'm saying, no, I'm not there, I'm in Florida. But we hear Joseph Smith's first prayer on the piano playing while all these rabbis are running around the lobby, going up and down the elevators on the Sabbath, and they're playing, you're playing. Well, I guess they're playing my CD, and you recognize the instrumental that I played.
3: Yeah.
1: And that's cool. And then another one was at church. Somebody called me from, I don't know, Arkansas or Tennessee. Said, we heard you playing. You were in the other church meeting, weren't you? I said, no. They said, then we looked in and somebody was playing one of your arrangements. We knew it was you. So that's cool.
3: Yeah.
1: That's fun.
3: Yep. That
1: to be heard a certain way or known a certain way.
3: And recognized.
1: And recognized. Yeah. And so I never thought that would happen.
3: Yeah.
1: Ever.
3: Well, you are very convinced and assured that your music is your mission here on Earth.
1: Am I convinced of it? Yes.
3: Talk to us about that.
1: Well, joined the church in 1985. 4 years later, 1989, I was in a stake meeting, and in attendance was the area presidency of the southeast part of the United States, including Jeffrey Holland. Jeffrey Holland was there. 1989, he was not an apostle, but he was a church leader in the area presidency. So he said, Brother Goldstein, are you busy on Monday? It's Saturday now, but we would like you to come play for our little missionary and training thing we're going to have at a hotel in Jacksonville.
3: Mm-hmm.
1: So my wife and I drove to Jacksonville. It's about a three-hour drive. Showed up, middle of the day, getting ready to have dinner. Noticed there was a very tall gentleman there that I was excited when I found that it was an apostle, because I thought maybe they weren't really real. They were just projections, like on a computer thing or something, worldwide on a broadcast. So I saw one, Marvin J. Ashton, about 6'4", 6'5", skinny, tall, kind. And so I played the piano for 30 minutes. He stops a meeting we'd never met in front of all these people, including mission presidents from all over Central America, southeast part of the United States, area presidencies, who knows who from everywhere. So I was not intimidated. I was really glad, though, to be there to share my piano with them. But he stops the meeting. He says, "Brother Goldstein, can you come over here? Because the Lord has asked me to stop this meeting and give you a blessing right now."
3: Wow.
1: So I said, "Wow, I mean, really? I'm like a comedian, you know?" So I'm going, "Is this like normal?
3: Do you guys do this all the time?
1: Is this normal?" He says, "Okay, if you'll sit down, we'll bring some of the priesthood around." And he set me apart as a missionary for life. And it's like, wow. And so on the way out of the meeting that night, he had his arm around my wife and I, and he said, "I need both of you to know I did not plan that to happen. I want you to know." And so since 1989, I kind of a lone renegade piano player going around searching for the right place to be and going and doing and playing.
3: How did you interpret that, and how do you feel that you're fulfilling that mission?
1: Well, he tutored me, if you will, Elder Ashton, in years after that blessing. I would meet with him in his office. I would go with him to meetings. I would meet him in California at missionary training things. I would open things at the Marriott Center with 8,000 people with him, with 20,000 once. And he'd say, "I want you to open the meeting, and this is my best friend, Marvin Goldstein." And we would do things, and he said, "This is what you need to be doing." Even to the extent as the day he died, his wife called me, Norma, and said, "Can you play at Elder Ashton's funeral?"
3: Oh, wow.
1: And I said, "When is it?" They said, "It's this weekend." I said, "I have 3 firesides scheduled. What should I do?" And she said, "He would want you to play the firesides. But thanks for being willing to come."
3: Oh, wow.
1: And so I keep doing that, and I interpret it as a calling very clearly. I meet with Elder Holland regularly and ask him, "What happened? Am I supposed to be frustrated now? Am I supposed to be excited? I'm getting older. I'm still doing. I'm going. What do I do with all this?" He says, "I was there, Brother Goldstein, and I've never seen that happen before. But it's what you're supposed to be doing, and we're really happy to have you doing it with us."
3: Yeah, there was an article in Meridian Magazine where you told them, now 50 years into the music career, I guess this was an article on you 50 years later, right?
1: Celebrating 50 years of performing.
3: It's awesome. Now 50 years into the music career, there is no doubt, no hesitation, and no ambiguity about what was given to me to bring to this life and what to do with it. Marvin, what a gift to know that, to know your mission and to really have that kind of focus.
1: It's what gets me through hard things, because I know who's the author of my time here, and I have to do it, but I willingly do it. It's hard a lot of times of trying to convey that I'm actually really supposed to be doing this, and it's not something I've made up in my own mind.
3: Yeah.
1: That people say, well, you know, I mean, everybody thinks they're supposed to.
3: Right.
1: Well, maybe they are, yes, but I really know I'm supposed to.
3: Yeah. We're talking with Marvin Goldstein today, and also Vanessa Joy. We'd love to listen to a piece of music. Marvin, what do you have here today for us that we can listen to?
1: Well, Roger Hoffman wrote a piece

0: all this down. And everybody said, yeah, great, great, great. I'm sure you were truly inspired. But what I thought of in subsequent years was, I'll record this because the proof of it being inspired is that what it does when people hear it, that it does what it music's supposed to do, enrich, enliven, give of the spirit, teach, love. So there's the proof that he was inspired because the music is doing what inspiration does. If it didn't do any of that, then he just made up a story that, like a lot maybe would be tendency to do, that I had the greatest piece of music ever that just came to me. Well, the only proof is what the Lord would do with it then.
1: To continue to inspire others through
0: with
1: that music.
0: That piece of music. And it doesn't have to be a hymn. It can be lots of different kinds of music.
1: Let's give it a listen. This is Consider the Lilies.

0: That was just beautiful. You know, that is one of the songs that I don't care who plays it, even when we had a little recital type of thing for young women's with a little squeaky violin, and they played that piece, and it just touches me. It's the melody. It's just beautiful.
1: Lilting and just expressive, and it just touches without even knowing the words.
0: Yeah.
1: It works.
0: It does. It does.
1: So do the words get in the way, or do they not get in the way?
0: Sometimes they just augment. You know?
1: Exactly. Yeah. Interesting.
0: I want to talk to you, both of you, a little bit about performing and how it feels when you're performing these songs that maybe you've done 100 times before. And what do you think of to help bring that emotion to the stage?
2: Mm. I like to choose music that I'm not going to feel bored with, obviously, but I think...
1: Well, in a situation, as a vocalist, I'm sure Vanessa has a certain challenge with vocals to mm-hmm. deliver the same one over and over and over and over.
0: Right.
1: With an instrumental, and given the leeway of sitting there and just playing at whatever speed, length, key I want at any given time, it's hopefully then being in tune with someone listening. And if I could take myself out of it, and take the artistry that I'm able to do with it mm-hmm. and just listen and watch and feel, it's connecting. And it's got nothing to do with me except me being able to lay back and know that that song is being directed towards someone, with someone, about something good. And then it works. Every time, if it's 1,000 times over the same song, it still works.
2: That's
1: okay.
2: I found there's a lot of music that I listen to over and over and over and over and over again.
0: Right.
2: And it's just because you love it or you feel something from it. So I try to choose music that I love so much that I'm not going to get sick of singing it over and over again. The message is so good that I can continue. And I think the spirit is just there. Some music just has a beautiful spirit, the one that was just played.
0: How do you know when you've connected with the audience? What kind of a feedback do you get? Because when you're on stage, you're performing, it's black out there.
2: Mm-hmm. I think there's just like a mood that gets set. Sometimes mm-hmm. there's just a spirit there. Of course, afterwards, people come up to you and talk to you sometimes. But sometimes you can see people actually... you know, tear up too. There's times where you sing where the lights are up. Mm-hmm. You can see people, they'll close their eyes. They'll sway with the music.
0: Yeah.
2: You can tell that people really do get into it when you're seeing them. When it's dark, it's hard. You just want to hear clapping.
0: Yeah, you just hope. Yeah. So what is it? Maybe we can talk about that. What is it about music that is so powerful, and why is it such... I mean, it is just universal, crossing cultures and languages. And Marvin, I know you have thoughts on this.
1: Oh, my. Well, what does heaven sound like? What does the afterlife and the pre-life sound like? Is there sound? Long time ago, 35, 40 years ago, someone told me that DNA has a vibration. And everybody's DNA has a sound unto its own, that our bodies and our spirit have a vibration. Now, someone took the DNA and magnified it 10,000 times and wrote a suite of music from various DNAs magnified 10,000 times in order to make it audible, an actual DNA samples. Now, compiling that was almost perhaps meaningless, but the fact that each DNA has a vibration and a sound to it was saying that somehow when we're in tune with the spirit, that is just vibrating like crazy, and we know when we're connecting. So it's not a major problem for me to know that if there's one person in the audience, I know when that moment is that something has connected, mm-hmm. whether I can see them or not. And sometimes at church... Well, I should say all the time at church, when you tell them we're not here to clap, we're here to just appreciate and give this talent and thanks to the Lord, not to the performer, then it's so clear to then take applause out of the equation and then feel when the inspiration hits.
0: Yeah.
1: Not just applause for artistry or being overwhelmed in a certain message of a certain song or your technical abilities, which are, some people have amazing technical ability, but only go so far in inspiring people with the art.
0: Mm-hmm. But to be able to sit afterwards and bask in that inspiration and that feeling.
1: Yeah. And say, I just can't believe I was moved to the degree that I was, and I can't explain it, but thanks for coming.
0: Yeah. And you know what it is for a lot of people is when the goosebumps happen. I wish I could explain that, you know. They're unexpected. I recently saw the Tabernacle Choir, their Christmas concert, and David Archuleta sang with them. And I've heard him sing before, and he sang, you know, a couple of songs, and they were so moving and so beautiful and so inspiring. But all of a sudden, the goosebumps happened when he sang Silent Night. And I thought, why is this hitting me differently than all these other songs? And why all of a sudden right now? But that to me is kind of my truth teller, is when I get those little goosebumps, my hair stands up. Mm-hmm. It's just, there's something about that.
1: Now, does David Archuleta know when you're feeling that? I maintain that he does. He knows when that happens because he's entreated to that feeling at those major times also, but not necessarily telling anyone. But he's, I don't know, it's
0: interesting,
1: quite interesting how music works.
0: But I love the goosebumps with music. It's just something, it happens a lot for me, and I guess people feel it differently. But it's unexpected, and suddenly, boop, oh, wow, that was something.
1: And some of those goosebumps could be just calm, and it doesn't have to be like all over your arms or your back or your neck. It can just be a piece of that worry has gone away for a brief amount of time. And then you're feeling what really remains when you go to the next estate.
0: Yeah, I like that. That's what music can do.
1: Mm-hmm. And you're actually participating in that in a different area at a different time. So that source of music is pre, during, and after. So it's consistent and it's very, very healing, and it's very real, and it's very eternal.
0: Yeah, and it's a gift, and I'm grateful for that gift.
1: Even the gift of listening and feeling.
0: Yeah.
1: Without even performing.
0: Yeah. That's what I'm talking about. It's just that gift we have been given from God, from heaven, the gift of music and the way that it affects and touches our lives.
1: Vanessa's dying
2: dying to say anything. I don't want to interrupt. I just was saying that music is just a really neat communicator. There's just nothing like music. Nothing can communicate in the same way.
0: Exactly.
1: And we need so much more of it. We need it to be performed, and we need people to understand and experience it, and then they'll utilize it more and more and more and more, and people will be happier and more well-balanced, and they'll understand that things are eternal and not just here and now.
0: Yeah.
1: They'll experience things that they take pause in, that they stop and feel and listen and are kinder and gentler. And I'm so happy to be involved with music and the church together, music and church. There's nothing better.
0: Doesn't get better than that.
1: No.
0: Well, this is Everything Creative. We're talking today with Marvin Goldstein and Vanessa Joy. Marvin, I know you get to speak at Education Week and talk about music and how we can bring that more into the culture, into the church. And you're kind of on a mission to make a difference there. Talk to us about that.
1: Well, I mean, yes, I get to speak, which is really, I can't believe anybody would allow me to speak much, I'll tell you, because being a comedian and liking reaction and just all kinds of crazy things, but yet it still works out somehow that I speak to thousands of people at Education Week every year for the past 20 years, and I encourage them to utilize music more, and I'm offered the opportunity to share the message of the First Presidency in the preface to the hymn book and the children's song book of the power and glory of music, and how and why we should be involved with it, and what it does, and how we should utilize it in our daily lives and activities. And I encourage people to do more and more of it. But then I just go right back to the piano quickly and perform and hopefully show them to experience the power of it during a class. Now, I'm amazed that I'm still given the opportunity myself to be able to do that. And I love doing that. And then a lot of people, I guess maybe not jokingly, say to me, why don't you just, like, with all due respect, why don't you just talk less and play more? And I go, you're actually right, because more people talk than play. So let's just, and even
0: communicate that way.
1: There was Elder Marlon Jensen at the BYU devotional 5 or 6 years ago, and Elder Bednar was there, and this was quite an event when he stood up, Elder Jensen, and said, he quoted an Elder Benyon from 1936 who said, we need, quote, we need better music and more of it. We need better talks and less of it. And I love that man and what he said.
0: That's great. How do you think we can include music more in our services?
1: Well, there are talents in every group that have yet to be discovered or unturned. Teenagers, young people who can only play 5 or 6 notes on a piano could get up, and they have a testimony. They can play it through a few notes of I'm a child of God, even if it's hardly to get through it with the right ones. You can feel them and know them. Intermediate hymns, I think, I don't know, I'm opinionated, but should be a thing of the past. We should have special musical numbers. We should have music, and more music, and encourage it and teach it and understand it, have even classes. I could go on for quite a while about what we should be doing. Perhaps maybe it'll be incorporated more and more and more. If I have something to do with it, it would.
0: Yeah, well, you've traveled the world and probably attended services in numerous places and diverse places. And how is music, how are you seeing music in the church?
1: Music outside the USA in our church seems to be a little more vibrant outside the USA with regard to our worship services. Mm-hmm. Somehow, they're into it a little more than I feel and see here. And I think that's a shame. I think we need to read the message of it, and we understand the message of what we're singing about, we'll get more into it rather than just say, I don't sing.
0: Yeah.
1: How about I just can deliver and say words and a good message and other people can feel it, even though I don't sing real well.
0: Right.
1: I can at least read them. I can open the book.
0: Well, Vanessa, let's talk a little bit. You recently recorded an album.
2: Yes, I have.
0: And it's a classical style album.
2: Yes, it is. All the songs are about Christ. There's a lot of hymns from the 18th century.
0: Tell us about how you chose the particular songs that you recorded.
2: Well, Marvin had, he said that I should choose inspirational kind of music, that we should start with that. And so I looked up music like crazy. It took a really long time, probably about a month of just really researching music and looking through and listening to different styles and songs and things. But I prayed a lot. I prayed, oh my goodness, so hard. Just on the decisions of what I should choose. And I went with a lot of music. There's only one hymn that's in our hymn book that's on the album that I have. All of them are about Christ, and they could be in our hymn book. Mm-hmm. They just aren't. And I tried to choose music that we don't hear every Sunday, but it still has beautiful messages about our Savior. But people outside of our church are going to recognize these hymns.
0: Yeah.
2: I want it to reach more than just our church members. I want it to be like a missionary tool. And I think the people that recognize the music outside of the church, they're going to hear these songs. They know these songs. They sing them in their churches. Mm-hmm. I feel like that is, then they can come back and say, oh, but she's Mormon, you know, and see that we believe in Christ.
0: Yeah, and feel the spirit,
2: associate it from
1: with
2: our church.
1: Of Jesus Christ,
2: yes.
1: Right? Mm-hmm. And that includes lots of music. He inspired lots of music.
0: Exactly.
2: Yes. Yeah.
0: Well, good. Best of luck with that.
2: Thank you.
1: She does a really great job of getting out of the way, which we talked about quite a bit. An artist, I would imagine, wants to show what they can do in certain situations. But with the inspirational CD, she got back out of it a little bit instead of showing her complete ability with regard to range and note control and whatever. She kind of let the message take over, and that's what it's all about.
0: Yeah, and lucky to be coached by someone that understands that as well. Well, good for you. Marvin, I love your album, popcorn popping, which is, isn't that what it's called?
1: Popcorn popping. Yes. Mm-hmm.
0: Which is these awesome primary songs that those of us in the church grew up singing. Mm-hmm. And they're all just kind of in a different, they're a little different flavor to them. And one thing I love most about it is that children that are familiar with these melodies and these songs can listen to this album, listen to these songs and hear them differently and kind of open their minds to different genres of music, different styles, different types. I bet that was fun to record.
1: Well, my first calling in the church was primary pianist.
0: Oh, yeah?
1: Boy, when they called me to that, they had no idea what they were getting into. I had looks from the bishopric out in the hall.
0: Because would you improv the primary songs?
1: Of course. They're supposed to be all improv all the time. They're supposed to change meter. They're supposed to change keys and tempos and excite the children when they're supposed to be excited. They're supposed to calm the children when they're reverent. They're supposed to do something that rather than just be plunked out.
0: Well, if we all could have Marvin Goldstein in our ward.
2: Mm. What a treat.
1: I think I've been to all of them.
0: I bet that was a fun calling. And your chorister was probably challenged.
1: Oh, I'm challenged with choristers too, yes. I don't know exactly how to handle choristers because I just watch and I go, why don't you just follow me? And they go, are we supposed to do it that way? Okay, I'll yield. No, we better not do it that way. I'll follow you. Very interesting, back and forth.
0: Tell us what else you've been working on.
2: There was another project that we started working on after the album was finished.
0: Oh, okay.
2: And it was with Greg Olson's artwork and my singing and Marvin playing. When I was in the middle of recording the CD, the album that I have, we were just talking one day about how images can have such a powerful, they can play such a really powerful part to music when you add something visual mm-hmm. to what you're hearing.
0: Yeah.
2: If it's, and it goes together, it's so cool. Anyway, and he mentioned working with Greg Olson and putting some of his artwork together with the music that I had just recorded. And of course, Greg has a lot of beautiful artwork that he's done of Christ, the Savior.
0: Yeah.
2: And then the music that I sang was all about Christ. So we worked on this project. That was the next thing we did.
1: It was great. We got Greg involved. I've been thinking for 20 years, literally, of how to connect with an artist in a live presentation with music, art, and vocal.
0: Hmm.
1: How do I connect that? When does that happen? Where is it appropriate? Where is it thoughtfully done and not just plaster a bunch of artwork on top of an already existing track?
0: Right.
1: So all of a sudden when she recorded what she recorded, called Sweet By and By, which is one of the cuts, is one of the names of the songs. We then thought about art, and I immediately thought about my friend Greg and how I had talked to him 20 years ago about this, and I said, I think I found a fit. He said, I agree to what you want to do. This, even though I have never met the singer, I don't know what she does or what she sings at all, but I trust you.
0: Hmm.
1: So we put it together. And we're about to take this 20-minute video, Expressions of Our Savior, Greg Olson art, Marvin Goldstein piano, Vanessa Joy singing, hymns of the 18th, 19th centuries. And we're about to go for our first invitation soon this winter to Cocoa Beach, Florida, from another church, an invitation to present our project.
0: Wow.
1: Which is a big deal.
0: Yeah. Mm-hmm.
1: When we leave there that day and they look us up, they're going to say, see, Goldstein sounds Jewish. Yes. Mm-hmm. And Vanessa, not sure. I guess, yeah, she's a member of the Church of Jesus Christ of Latter-day Saints. Oh, Marvin is too. That's Mormon, isn't it? Yes. Wait a minute. They just taught us about Christ through art, music, and vocals and song. They must believe in Christ.
0: Mm-hmm.
1: Uh-oh, there's part of our mission.
0: Yeah. Mm-hmm.
1: It works.
0: Mm-hmm. Yeah. Yeah, what an opportunity. So that fills in line with this mission that you're serving.
1: Every day seems to fill in the mission, yes. Every single day has something happen.
2: What was really fun about putting together that project for me was seeing how the words of the pieces that I had already chosen on the album fit with the painting that Greg had done.
0: Wow.
2: So there are lines that I didn't sing a full song. We took segments of it. And that was really cool to watch Marvin's brain working at that, just trying to get all the...
1: It's funny what you just said about coordinating harmonically.
2: Yes, it was really cool.
1: One part of a song, then thinking of another part of a song with the correct words for the image, and then saying, let's go to that particular second in the next song, mm-hmm. and all of a sudden, seamless, from one harmony to the next, not guessing, but knowing it fits.
0: Wow.
1: But there, it worked.
2: Wow. It really did. There was a lot of words, though, that were fit exactly to what you see. And so I thought that was
0: neat. It just
2: neat.
0: All came together.
2: Yeah, that it was... His artwork obviously was previously done, and my album had been previously sung, and then combining them.
1: And the creative process happened.
2: That was cool.
0: So how long is the program?
1: 20 minutes.
0: 20 minutes. Marvin, as a convert to the church, has your thoughts about music, your understanding of music, is it different from before and after?
1: It's not different. It's just the power of it is become clearer and clearer as I'm putting into situations to share it with people that truly seek to be inspired by some method, that are looking for answers and calm and peace. So I'm able to have it verified back to me and more of a testimony to me after joining the church because of being in so many religious meetings, if you will. And opportunities to perform with apostles and large groups and small groups and foreign groups who all speak the same language when it comes to music. Exactly the same.
0: Yeah.
1: Improvising with an Arabic band who we don't speak the same language verbally, but musically, we look at each other and know what's coming next and who's supposed to play and when it stops and when it starts.
0: Yeah. Amazing. What a cool experience.
1: Mm-hmm.
0: Have you seen how, kind of in your early life, how you've been prepared almost to be where you are now?
1: I guess so. I look back, yes, I can reconstruct all things that happened and go,
0: Kinda
1: things I dreamed of have happened, but there's more coming. And I had to play the accordion, to play the piano, to then go to the band, to play the horn, to be in the orchestra. I had to meet Vanessa to try to manufacture new energy. And to start over at 60 years old, start over again? How many times?
0: So where do you see yourself going? What does the future hold?
1: I know probably for a nap.
0: Right after this?
1: Right after this interview.
2: Hopefully not.
1: No, the future is, it unfolds every day. It really does. A thought, and look into something very quickly before you dismiss the thought. How does this connect, this thought I just had, to something? Does it... Look into it, make the call, ask somebody something, and then see where it goes. And while that's all happening, there are more thoughts coming. So don't discount crazy things or to think really big. Don't discount big ideas that you're not part of the big thing. We're all part of the big thing.
0: Yeah.
1: We're not just relegated to sit at home and watch CNN endlessly. Uh-oh, that's not where it's at.
2: We have a lot of work ahead of us, a lot of excitement in spreading the good news.
1: A lot of great hamburgers to eat.
0: Well, thank you both, Vanessa Joy and Marvin Goldstein, for being here today and joining us on Everything Creative, and for your music that you share and for the spirit in which you do it and in which you give. I'm Nancy Hansen. This is Everything Creative.

0: an uplifting influence for good. From the Church of Jesus Christ of Latter-day Saints.
1: Latter-day Saint Voices, a calling for John. As a new bishop many years ago, I noticed a faithful sister who always attended church without her husband, John. I learned that he had previously been a branch president during the time their meeting house was being built. He received so little help from branch members that he burned himself out doing most of the work and became less active. When ward members came to their home, he would light up a cigarette and set his beer can by his chair as if to say, "You won't get me to come back." Eventually, I learned that John was an appliance repairman. Older members in the ward often called me to fix things. Now that I knew of John's skills, I would call John and ask for advice on repairs. I continued this for maybe a year. At that time, we needed to call a ward clerk. After prayerful consideration, I felt impressed to extend the call to John. I told the stake president, and he said, "We can't call him now. He smokes and has his beer." I asked the stake president to call him in for an interview anyway. John came to the interview but emphatically answered, "No, I am not worthy." Things continued as before. John remained less active, and I called him for advice. During this time, I didn't say anything to him about coming back to church. I asked the stake president to interview him a second time. Again, John said no, but this time he added, "I will tell you when I'm ready." After this, I still called John for advice and fellowshipped him the best I could. One day, I answered the phone and heard, "Is this the old bishop?" He had started calling me by that title. "This is John. I'm ready." He was then called and served as our ward clerk. As the years passed, John served in a number of callings. He and his wife served a mission together, and now they serve in the temple. At my 50th wedding anniversary party, John wrote a note that said, "Bishop, thank you for saving my life." I can't put in words the joy I feel knowing that John returned to church in part because I was patient and asked him for help when I needed it. Burke Waldron, Utah, USA. End of the article, A Calling for John. Read by Van Farnworth.
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3: A blessing was all I could give. I finished law school around the time of my daughter's first birthday. My wife and I looked forward to celebrating my graduation, our daughter's birthday, and the new opportunities that would come to us, but nothing went as planned. I found myself unemployed shortly after completing my degree and had difficulty finding work. Soon, financial difficulties came. Just having a simple birthday celebration would be difficult. After many conversations with my wife, we accepted our situation. It was not easy for me as a father not to have the ability to buy even a simple present for my daughter and to see my beloved wife feeling frustrated. I didn't understand what was happening. I prayed and asked Heavenly Father to help me understand what He expected of me. Suddenly, as if a voice spoke to my mind, I heard the following words: "You possess something more valuable than any material possession on this earth. You hold the priesthood. What better gift could you give your daughter than a priesthood blessing?" Tears filled my eyes as I thought about what the priesthood means to me. My heart filled with gratitude when I considered that the priesthood is the power that can unite my family for all eternity. I shared my feelings with my wife. I told her that offering a blessing to our daughter was all I could give. We both decided that this would bring happiness and peace to her, and that would be enough. On the day of our daughter's birthday, friends, relatives, and neighbors brought a cake and simple decorations. We were grateful to celebrate this special day with those we love. That night, I placed my hands on my daughter's head and gave her a blessing. I blessed her with all that the Spirit of the Lord prompted me to say. We are still going through a period of changes and challenges regarding unemployment and finances, but even in the midst of sadness and frustration, peace and comfort comes to us through our Savior, Jesus Christ. I have no doubt that being a member of The Church of Jesus Christ of Latter-day Saints with access to priesthood power is a blessing. It was all I could give on my daughter's birthday, and it was more than enough. Jonathan Mafra Sena de Santana, Santa Catarina, Brazil. End of the article. A Blessing Was All I Could Give. Read by Scott Christopher.
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5: This is Conversations. Conversations is an interview program featuring members of The Church of Jesus Christ of Latter-day Saints who have a unique perspective or an interesting story. This interview is with Pro Football Hall of Famer Steve Young. Bob Collins is the host.
6: Welcome to Conversations. I'm Bob Collins, the guest host for this episode. Conversations is an informal interview program with members of the church who have a unique perspective or an interesting story. You can find interviews with a variety of great people that have wonderful stories to tell, including many of our general authorities. And you can download any of these episodes to a portable device or listen to them on demand. And so today, we were able to rest a little block of time from the very busy schedule of Steve Young. Steve, welcome to Conversations.
7: Thank you very much, Bob. Appreciate it.
6: Steve's well known for his football career and is a member of the Pro Football Hall of Fame. He's had a lot of career highlights, received many awards, and broken a lot of records in his football career. And currently, among a lot of other things, and I emphasize a lot, he's involved in a charitable foundation called Forever Young, which we'll talk a little bit about later.
7: Great.
6: Steve, you're a third great-grandson of Brigham Young. Does that ever put any pressure on you?
7: No. In fact, it was always a positive growing up. I was very, you know, I had a sense of commitment. I think having that direct line to my, you know, through my father and grandfather and just having that heritage, it was important to me. It meant a lot, especially as I was growing up in Connecticut, where I was the only Mormon in town. That was a real important, between that connection and Saturday's Warriors were the two things that I held on to really tight, I think, that made me feel like that I had friends out there. And so I think it was a big part of it. It was more pressure in college as people realized that I was related to Brigham Young and then I started playing football. That connection made for like for national news. And so that was new for me. And so that connection created prepared me in some ways for what the next 30 years were going to look like. But no, I never have sensed a sense of pressure about it. I've always been very grateful for the heritage and knowing so much in our families around some of the great things that Brigham Young did. He was a prophet for the time, and some of the things he did were quite remarkable. And I've always taken those as a real positive in my life.
6: And you grew up back there close to where he was born.
7: Right, right. He was in Vermont and I was in Connecticut. So we always had a sense of that as well. As far as, and really being in Connecticut, anyone who grows up in the North, or is in a member of the church in the Northeast is obviously very familiar with church history and because they've kind of lived it in that area.
6: Lots of it back there.
7: Yeah.
6: Now, you were born in Salt Lake City.
7: I was.
6: But you moved to Connecticut. When did you move and why?
7: So I was born, my dad was going to the law school at the University of Utah. In fact, I joke a lot that people who, you know, are dyed-in-the-wool blue bloods from BYU, that I'm actually, my blood actually was born at the U. As my dad was, he was living on campus in student housing. And so my first couple of years of my life were at the U. And then my dad took a job with Anaconda Wire and Cable out by the airport, and we lived in Cottonwood, just south of Bonneville Junior High School. And I started first and second grade at Meadowmore Elementary School in Cottonwood. And then we moved when I was 8 years old back east. My dad had been transferred to New York City, and we moved back to the New York area, and Greenwich, Connecticut was a suburb. And that's where my parents lived for 30 years. And I grew up there in my high school years and all my brothers and sister.
6: So what was your childhood like there in Connecticut?
7: I should probably write a book about being the only Mormon in town, because I'm sure there's a lot of members of the church that are out in the, I always call it the missionary field, but you know, the missionary field's anywhere you, the spirit can go, so it's not like you can define it that way. But certainly out there where, you know, my friends had no idea what a Mormon was, had no concept of it. And the good news is that I could define it. And I could tell them about it,
6: and it was all new to them.
7: It was all new to them, and they were always energized. I remember in high school once, they'd ask so many questions, and I lived differently, right, without drinking or smoking or the standards that I had. I was different, and I think that because I was pretty firm about it, my friends really respected it. And I grew up, most of my friends were, you know, strong Roman Catholic families. I mean, just really religious families, strong family values. We really had a lot in common, and I think that they were very respectful of me. When things started to change about junior and high school, where the party started and beer started being drank, they would bring milk so that they would encourage me to be with them, and they found a way to have me feel comfortable. And I think
6: they
7: that's remarkable.
6: You.
7: It's remarkable, really, if I look back on it. Because most times when you do that, you get teased or you get ostracized. And I just wasn't. So I was really blessed to be with a group of people, of close friends that are still my dear friends from high school.
6: Yeah, and you were different in another way, too, because you were heavy into sports even in those early days.
7: I was. And I think I just liked sports. If there was a kick the can league, I would have played that. If there was... You know, we used to play in the basement. We called it murder in the dark. It's probably the wrong way to call it. But we'd turn the lights out and play games on the mattresses downstairs. And if that could actually been a high school sport, I would have played that. You know, it's just, I don't know that I was really good at anything. I played all the sports that I saw, and it led me to where I went. It almost, it kind of, I didn't choose my sports path. It kind of chose me. The things that I ended up being good at, that sport kind of chose me. Because I loved baseball. I loved basketball. I loved really all kinds of sports. I remember the steak track meets back then, and I loved track, you know, but that was my only exposure was the steak track meets.
6: You were a good runner.
7: I was a fast runner. I was a fast man, a fast little boy. So that was a fun memory.
6: So when did you realize you first had athletic skills, not just interests, but skills?
7: People joke about this, but my friends in high school, actually, when I was inducted in the Pro Football Hall of Fame, a lot of them were still shaking their heads like, I didn't even think you were that great in high school, you know? How in the world did this happen? I always grew, both physically and I think as an athlete. And I was a good athlete in high school. In Connecticut, it's a small state, so it's not like you're in California or even Utah. But in that small state, I had gotten to be all-state in three sports. But that, I don't think that says the story. I was a good athlete. I wasn't some of these guys that I see now in high schools that are just ready for the pros at 18 years old. I was not that way. I was a good athlete that loved to compete and looking for opportunities to maybe get a college scholarship, maybe. My dad actually gave me the introduction speech at Canton, Ohio for the Hall of Fame, and his whole speech was essentially how far away I was from Canton when I was growing up, just how far you couldn't imagine that I could end up in that kind of a place.
6: Well, it must be in your blood because your dad was a football star at BYU too.
7: Yeah, but we joked. He was 1956 and 57. Yeah. He played fullback and he led the WAC with total offense for the season for, I want to say, 550 yards. And I joked with him when we were playing at BYU that we used to do that before halftime.
6: How did he take that?
7: Oh, he not too well. My dad's pretty competitive too. But there are so many neat connections. Life has been fast, and sometimes you don't get a chance to take full inventory. And just talking about a little bit in the last few minutes warms my heart over the neat things that have happened in my life and the wonderful people that I've had to be associated, just coaches and friends and mentors and youth leaders and bishops and just so many people that I don't know, just gave me soft cushions to push me back into the middle and kept me moving forward. I really do owe a lot of people.
6: You're a good mentor yourself because you've seen that affect your life.
7: Well, I remember when I was in high school, my hero was Roger Staubach for the Dallas Cowboys. I loved how he spoke and who he was and how he played. And I always said this is a kind of fundamental experience for me, that I never met Roger Staubach. I didn't know him personally, but he had a huge impact in my life. And I spoke respectfully the way he did. I watched him closely. I have had a chance over the last 15 years of my life or 20 to know Roger Staubach very well and become good friends with him, and have many times told him how impactful he was, even though he didn't know me. And that has really stuck with me. I've tried to have positive interactions with every human being I can. I'm sure that there's times when I'm tired or focused or you know, but in my heart, I really want to pay back for the goodness that Roger Staubach gave me, the example that he was for me. Because I know that somewhere, someone might have noticed me and said, well, he's been a really impactful for me, and I owe a good bit for the mentors in my life.
6: Good mentors are so valuable in everybody's life.
7: Unbelievable. And that's why I make the case that Roger Staubach never even knew me. Right. He mentored me and didn't even know who I was. So that's the impact that you can
6: have. And you're having influence on untold many people that you don't know, too.
7: Well, I got to be honest with you. I don't have quite the understanding. Every once in a while, someone will tell me a story about how they were impacted or something that had happened, and I'll bring a tear to my eye because when I was playing, particularly for the 49ers, and we were a very good team, and I was replacing Joe Montana, I really had a sense of being that kid back in Greenwich, Connecticut, with not a lot of LDS, people around, and I was kind of the only guy in town. And I know that there were a lot of kids out there that were LDS that were younger. And I almost played with not a weight, but a responsibility that if I played well, they could go to school and have a point of pride in a way, right? Sure. And I really did feel that. And I probably because of my experience in Greenwich, probably because how I grew up, I knew that there were kids like me out there and that would be a real influence and a positive thing. So, you know, I worried when I didn't play well. I worried that I had let down. And I know that as I've not gotten older that I have that proper context. But I truly did fret about making sure that I did my best.
6: Well, your influence has been widespread, I'm sure. When it came time to go to BYU, I don't know why you chose BYU ultimately, but you had a great football career that sort of started there.
7: Yeah, really. Sure it did.
6: And why did you choose to go to BYU, and what was your most memorable experience there?
7: Boy, it's a long story, but I think, you know, I was a kid that grew up not really enjoying being away from home. So when I went to college, it was a pretty traumatic experience. And so a lot of the reason I chose BYU, some of it was for football, some was. And I appreciate the experiences I had with Lavelle Edwards in getting that part of it, you know, on track. But mostly it was the kids that came home to my home ward in Westchester, New York, and Westchester Ward, back from college and back from BYU. And it just felt like if I had to leave home, I could make it at BYU.
6: You'd feel comfortable.
7: I'd make it. I could figure out a way to do that. The idea of going somewhere where I didn't know anybody or was unfamiliar, you know, and I was recruited very heavily in a lot of places, and I hate to say this, but I don't think they ever had a chance.
6: Yeah.
7: I was going to go to BYU whether I got a college scholarship or whether I even played football. I think that was the place where I felt like I could make a go of it. And I did. It was hard. My freshman year, my first semester was rough, homesick and struggling and barely making it. Jim and Carol Burr they were 9 children in Provo, and they took me in. And they were my family as I got to college. They were like that family off campus. And I think without them and my Uncle Bob Steed, who was here in town, they kind of wrapped a warm blanket around me and kept me from running home. But that's the truth about how I got to BYU. Once I started to play football, the narrative changed, right? And then even the story,
6: it
7: even Lavelle.
6: Out.
7: Lavelle learned, you know, over the years, Lavelle would tell it differently. Like, oh, I knew he was going to be great, and you know, we all,
6: great.
7: Yeah, we love that. But the truth of the matter, just being back an 18-year-old and 17-year-old kid, that was the case.
6: Let's jump ahead quite a bit in your life. You had a professional career in football, which had a pretty rocky start. Tell us about that and maybe something you learned about adversity from that
7: boy.
6: Experience.
7: I mean, the adversity really started in college. Just Jim McMahon was in front of me, and he was the greatest that ever played in college. And you can make a strong argument that still may be the case other than maybe Tim Tebow. And then I came on, and that was a tremendous responsibility and a tremendous challenge. And so my pro career, I think I was very fortunate to be coached by my first professional coach was Sid Gilman, anyone who knows football history, one of the great quarterback coaches ever. And then it was, you know, Bill Walsh and Mike Holmgren, who I had in college. And I've just been really well coached. And I think that my career was really blessed, even though it was difficult. It was a struggle to try to follow Joe Montana after four Super Bowls. I mean, yeah. No one had ever done what Joe Montana did. No one had ever played like him. Nobody had ever been able to play where you're 18 of 22 for 300 yards and four touchdowns and no interceptions. No one ever played quarterback that way. He had set a standard that no one even wanted to go near.
8: Yeah.
7: And there I was. And so I learned a lot. One of the most foundational things I learned was, that, you know, because you inevitably compare yourself and everyone else does, you have to get discipline, mental discipline around the fact that you really aren't, it's not useful or, you need to learn, and this is what I learned when I was following Joe Montana, was really impactful for me, was that it really is about my growth and who I could be and isolating that and really having the mental discipline to make sure that even if people wanted to talk about comparisons, that I used Joe Montana as an incentive, as a jet fuel, as something positive, rather than always that burden, that monkey on the back they always talk about, that they, you know, that I alluded to at different times in my career, but never really bought into. I really saw it as a wonderful opportunity. And by the time I'd played 3 or 4 years in San Francisco, I saw the benefits of it and that I'm very fortunate to have followed Joe Montana. I'm very fortunate to have followed Jim McMahon. And I think that's very gospel principled. It's just the human experience is that pruning and growth and refinement all come through, I can't all, but most of my experience is all through challenging or difficult circumstances. And whether it's on the field or off the field or in your personal life or spiritually or emotionally, these always are the pruning and refining process. Those are spiritual experiences for me. You know, replacing Joe Montana was a spiritual experience. It was a learning, growing experience that changed my life and how I handled it and how I looked at it and how it came to fruition. And those are the foundational experience of my, you know, it's funny, you'd think football would be different than church or spiritual life, but truly life is at its core. Every breath is spiritual, right? Every breath is agency. And I can tell you that football was a big part of that, that spiritual growth.
8: We're mortal beings living a spiritual life.
7: That's
8: basically,
7: right. Because, that's no question about it.
8: Well, your pro football career built momentum and ended on a real high. So I think that tells about persistence and patience somewhat also.
7: Well, I think, yes, and a lot of help. And I think, yes, persistence is really important. If I have any good qualities, one of them is that I'm going to go to work and I'm going to try to improve. And I think along the lines of what we just talked about, somewhere along the line, I realized I had this quest. I mentioned Saturday's Warriors earlier. Remember in high school every night doing my homework and listening to it and really feeling like what I was doing was important and that, you know, just what the gospel brings to you. And I think my career, I had a sense that I wanted to see how good I could be in all ways, not just throwing the football or not just as a teammate or not just spiritually, just in everything is, like you said, a spirit, so it's hard to take it away, but in every way. And it was a quest. And at times I was disappointed in myself, and the other times but I always headed up to the right. You know what I mean? I was always marching on, and I had a real sense of that. And I think that
8: a good balance.
7: Yeah, and football really provided the challenge, the pruning, the refining that my spirit really responded to. So all of those challenges were, I'm so grateful for. The whatever man I am today, a lot of it's just the experience of trying to perform and do it well and do it with a certain sense of, I don't know, Latter-day spirit, you know, I guess.
8: Well, you have a great perspective on life, and you'll do well with that.
7: Yeah, well, that's it's pretty universal, I can tell you that.
8: Let's change this topic a little bit back to your career in pro football. Do you have a favorite story or two that you could tell about how you reacted among your colleagues about your church membership?
7: Oh, well, some, you know, over the years, I'm sure that I've spoken enough. There was during college and the years after college there for the 80s and 90s, I think I probably spoke in every church meeting house in Utah.
8: Yeah. And
7: so
8: a lot of other places.
7: I'm sure a lot of stories have been heard and over. I always tried to make them truly from my life, but many of the stories are the ones that are most challenging, the times when I've been the lowest. And I remember that one of the ones I just referred to is this change in perspective. I was trying to replace Joe Montana in 1991, and he had hurt his arm, and I was now playing for the world championship, almost three-peat champion San Francisco 49ers. And everyone in the building, everyone down to the maintenance man, the guy that cut the grass, felt like champions, were champions, and they were used to it.
8: Just a little pressure there.
7: They were used to it, and they were used to the king being there leading them away. Mm. And as he left the stage, in I came, and I remember about mid-season, we played the Oakland, at that time the Los Angeles Raiders in Los Angeles at the LA Coliseum. And I gave everything I had, and we got beat, and we were, I think our record was kind of middle of the road. And there was it felt like the whole world, of course it wasn't, but it felt like the whole world had pretty much said, you know, he can't do it. We need somebody that can be like Joe. And I remember feeling like, I might not make it. Maybe I'm not going to do it. And I remember coming home pretty forlorn and maybe as low as I've been and sitting in the driveway I was at the time staying with a church member in Palo Alto, Dick Peary and his family. I'd taken a room on the upstairs and I sat in their driveway and just kind of in tears, like, what am I going to do? Where am I going to go? I don't know. I can't tell you. It was one of the great experiences of my life. And hopefully I've had a lot of them, but one of them I remember vividly and sitting there against the tire of the car thinking, I'm looking at this wrong. This burden that I'm feeling, this horrible, horrible burden, it's not. This isn't about anybody else. This is about just a personal quest that I have. And that's that change that happened. It's as if the lights went on for me and I just realized that I was looking at it all wrong. And I guess it's the glass half full, half empty scenario where if you truly do change that perspective and get the discipline around it, it changed my career. It changed how I looked at life. It changed how I not only perform, but, you know, how I look at life today. I really do. I am an eternal optimist. I recognize faith as the absolute fundamental fuel for the human experience. And if the human experience is to return to our Heavenly Father, faith is that fuel from the beginning to the end. It never ends. And so becoming that faithful person is not just elementary. It's not just the prodigal. It's not just a beginning. It's the beginning, the middle, and the end. And I think that I appreciate that experience for teaching me to be more faithful rather than, I don't know what the other word would be, but it was something that was burdensome and it was not necessarily as faithful.
8: Again, it goes back to what you said earlier, growing from adversity.
7: Yeah, and I've spoken to my father about this many times, and I don't encourage adversity. I don't pray for it. But I recognize that if I'm ever going to get to where I want to be, this quest to see how good you can be, you have to have it. I got to a point where at the end of my career, we would play the Cowboys and Troy Aikman. And I would go up to Troy Aikman after the game and tell him, thanks, you know, I appreciate you coming. I needed this. This was, if I'm going to find out how good I am, I got to play you guys. I can play other teams all day long, but if I'm going to really find out, and if you think about it, if you didn't have that perspective, you could feel ominous about playing this great Cowboy team. You could feel burdened by it. But I literally, you know, kind of went up and gave him a big hug and bear hug and shook his hand and said, I so appreciate this opportunity, you know. And sometimes we won, sometimes we lost, but those were the learning experience. So I think those professional experiences taught me how to look for those experiences other places in my life. My life is no longer, you know, 3rd and 10 in Dallas Stadium, you know, in the fourth quarter down by 4, but my life is much more sublime and more rewarding than I ever could have imagined. I think because of those experiences and taking them now to even more important things, my marriage, my children, and how to make sure that those fundamental labels that I have in my life of father, son, husband, and brother, and friend, I really have been focused on that lately. If I take those labels and all those have to report how I'm doing, how am I, you know, if you take that as the

0: to learn from. Let's change the subject here a little bit again. It's quite unusual for a sports figure to have a law degree. What attracted you to that, and how has that helped you in your life?
1: My dad was a lawyer. My dad constantly reminded me, even in high school, make sure you come out of school with something you can go make money in to support your family. You know, his thinking was, make it practical. Do something practical so that you can make a living. He was very stressed, I could tell, when we were growing up and providing for the family. And I think he wanted his children is to make sure that our education was about looking forward to supporting your family.
0: Very
1: and
0: wise.
1: Being able to be practical about that. And so even in college, so I became All-American quarterback, and then it looked like I might play pro ball. He said, look, pro ball, the average career is 3 years. If you do possibly make it, you still have 45 of years of your career that you better have some plan for. Mm. So he was constantly reminding me, don't, you know, make sure you have a plan for a real job. And then as I played more and more years in the pros, I'd played 3 or 4 years, and he said, don't kid yourself. Get prepared for your future. And so I decided to go to law school. And one of the things that made it was that when I was traded to the San Francisco 49ers, I actually had to follow Joe Montana. He was actually still there. So I didn't play as much. And I was bored to tears. I was frustrated. And I had all this energy. And off seasons from January or February, depending on the Super Bowl, to July, I went to BYU, and I said, look, I need to figure out if I can go to law school. And it was very complicated. Law school exams being what they're the first year and so forth. And we figured it out. And I'm so grateful for that opportunity, because I figured out to go every off season. Some semesters in the winter semester, I came late because of the Super Bowl. But I took essentially law school 3 years of 2 semesters a year, and I went 6 one-semester years. And the whole time I had my mind, my dad's voice saying, you know, what are you going to do? And I'm not kidding you, I played 18 professional seasons, and still I've had a long career past that, and I'm so grateful. I tell kids today, even if you go pro and play 18 seasons, you better have a plan. I loved law school. I loved the challenge. I loved the challenge of playing football and law school. You can see that I got the spirit of this glass half full thing going pretty well.
0: Absolutely. Yeah, what a great example. Steve, your wife Barbara is not with you today, but tell us something about your courtship and marriage. People are always interested in this.
1: Well, especially me. I was a long time single. And one of the goals I had always was holding on to a Temple Recommend throughout my single years, which I did. And I prepared to be married, and I got engaged and didn't get married. And our story is a miraculous story of courtship. A good friend of mine from BYU set us up. He tried to set us up 10 years before we actually met. She kept saying no, that she wasn't interested, for good reason. We finally got put together, and truly after the first date, she was just in the process of investigating the church, and she grew up in Mesa and in Scottsdale and Phoenix, and so she was very familiar with the church and actually had waited for a missionary, so she knew a lot about the church. There was a moment when we were in our courtship that she had to ask the question, I'm getting baptized, I wonder if you should do it or someone else, and if we get married, I want you to do it, but if we're not going to get married, I don't want you anywhere near it, you know? So it was really... I got to tell you, it's
0: forcing
1: just
0: the issue there.
1: Well, it was a wonderful thing, and I ended up baptizing her. We were the first live sealing in the Kona, Hawaii temple, the brand new temple over there, and our family went over there, and we had a great, great wedding over there, and her family, and so our courtship was a blind date, essentially, but in 10 years in the making, and I was 38 and she was 30, and we quickly realized after being married that, oh my gosh, we're both quarterbacks. You know, what are we going to do? Because, you know, my history is there's only one quarterback in the huddle.
0: Right.
1: And so I quickly moved to line. And so I've played lineman ever since. And it's been a great thing. It's been
0: a great
1: give and take. And and we have 4 wonderful kids. Braden's 11 now. Jackson's 9. Summer just turned 6. And Lila's almost 4. And I can't tell you how many times this week that I've had experience with those kids that have shown me my deficiencies, places to grow, things that I didn't think.

0: I had problems with, pride that I didn't know I had, impatience that I didn't realize. You know, I thought that I'd mastered all these things, and my children have blessed me to teach me things literally. And I can't tell you, I'm going to start crying just thinking about what last week and what happened with my 9-year-old, showing me that I'm not the man that I truly want to be yet. And it's great. I can't, my little 3.5-year-old running around, and it's a miracle, and they're all healthy, and I'm grateful for that. And Barb is a wonderful mother and is absolutely detail oriented in her family. She does quarterback all of our daily activities and keeps us moving in all the right directions. And so I've been teaching gospel doctrine now for 5 years, and we're just making a go of it. I think that I've never felt, you know, and I had a wonderful opportunity to go with Truman Madsen when he was head of the Jerusalem Center in the BYU extension of the Jerusalem Center in Jerusalem, Israel. And one of the many myriad of things that I learned in the many trips I took down there was about the shepherds and how Christ always taught about being the shepherd. And then you'd watch the shepherds and what they really do. And the shepherds are patient, and they really do take the time, and they will go really far to make sure that everybody's, you know, back in the fold. And right. I think as parents, I'm really learning that this is a really important piece of the gospel that I am really enjoying at this point in my life. Shepherding, sometimes I feel like I have a staff in my heart, and I go out and just take the time. And, you know, long suffering and gentle persuasion are things that I don't necessarily think I was born with, but I think I've worked at over a period of time, and I'm getting better. And I think that's the point. So our courtship, going back to your thing, to your original question, was a miracle. It was wonderful. And our marriage, through now 12, almost 13 years and 4 kids, it's the greatest. I've said this to my wife, I've said this to my parents, anyone really listens to me. It's the 12 years of the most turbocharged, jet-fueled spiritual experience. And I was single a long time. Yeah. And I lived the gospel a long time as a single man. And I know that it can be done. And it's, you know, it's a challenge, but it can be done. But man, the lessons and the really the turbocharging that I've had, I'm really grateful for. I appreciate.
1: Well, we're not meant to be perfect in this life. We have to keep improving all the time. And it sounds like your marriage is really
0: a part of that. There's no question about it. No question about it.
1: You founded an organization in 1993 called Forever Young.
0: Mm-hmm.
1: Tell us what prompted that and what that's about.
0: Originally, my agent and lawyer, Lee Steinberg, who represented me in contract negotiations, had a real philosophy of giving back to the community. And so he encouraged me to think about how I would do that. And so we came up with the idea of Forever Young. And I think my uncle Bob Steedo, I mentioned earlier, Kayla Porter was kind of helping me at the time. Others in my life, my parents, and we decided we were going to start the Forever Young Foundation. It started very humbly. And it really was about raising funds for a group of charities that I'd become familiar with that mm-hmm. I wanted to help, because they were mm-hmm. spending way too much fundraising and not doing the great work.
1: Uh-huh.
0: And so as I was playing and so busy, one thing I could do was help raise the funds for these great groups. That's what started it. It's grown organically since then, where we've just gathered good people, good partners, good charities, and some projects of our own over the last 20 years. And my wife, Barb, really has spearheaded a lot of that work in the last 10 or 15 years. And Sterling Tanner runs the foundation, Michelle Knox and Stephanie Scaff. We have 2 or 3 people that run this, and we have been raising, a good $500,000 a year, if not more. But we have many partners, and we have now 3 or 4 hospital projects, Primary Children's Hospital, Cardin Children's Hospital, Phoenix, Forever Young Zones that you might be familiar with, which are the hub of a hospital. It's where kids come together and meet and congregate and get healthier. And we're now expanding on that. Just today, one of the reasons I'm in town is to announce Sophie's Place, which a good dear friend of mine, Anne-Marie Barton's daughter, passed away at girls' camp up in Heber 2 years ago, just suddenly, out on a little hike. Mm. Wonderful, a musician, a volunteer up at Primary Children's Hospital. In honor of her, we've started Sophie's Place, which is going to be a part of the Forever Young Zones, that is going to be music therapy. Music therapy has become very much foundational therapeutic endeavor in children's hospitals and really every hospital, and developing neural pathways that are not found any other way than through music, and develop, and kids that can't speak can sing, kids that can't move can dance. It's the weirdest thing that music does. So they've developing a wing, and we're going to build it and be done next year for Sophie's Place. So watch for that up in those in the Utah area for at Primary Children's Hospital. But so we do things like that. We've been working. Bob Gay has been a great friend of ours for the foundation for many years, and he was a mission president in Ghana, Africa, and we've done many projects over there, schools, fields, all kinds of educational initiatives. And so the Forever Young Foundation in Ghana is pretty well known just because of the work they've done over there. We attach ourselves with great people and organically grow to where that leads us, and that's what the foundation's been over the years. And so and that's really what it is. It's not certainly about me anymore. It's about a host of people that are doing great work.
1: Sure. Well, thank you for your efforts there. A very worthwhile organization.
0: I think so. I think we're lean and mean. We don't waste a lot of money, and I think our intent is right.
1: Okay. Thanks so much. We are out of time, Steve, but this has gone really fast.
0: We barely got started, right?
1: I know. Yeah, there's so much
0: more. Well, we'll have to try it another time. I'm grateful. I don't, you know, obviously don't get a chance to go back down memory lane and think about it in gospel terms. And I'm a big fan of all the things that the church is doing to give us resources, whether it's, you know, new apps or my kids are much more familiar with the scriptures because they have opportunities to have them on my iPads in different ways that they can kind of play with them. It's a great time to be a Latter-day Saint. I appreciate the chance to sit down for a minute.
1: Well, we're happy you're here. As we conclude, could you just share your feelings about the gospel and the church briefly?
0: Oh, of course. I think that testimonies grow over a period of time. And I was born, I never knew a time that I didn't know that Joseph Smith was a prophet and that Peter, James, and John restore the priesthood. I never had any sense of anything else but that the atonement was the, and I think that's grown over time, but even as a young kid, I remember in Westchester Ward and my advisors, I just had a strong testimony of those things, of the plan of salvation and the importance of this life and how useful we can be to our Heavenly Father. And so my testimony has obviously grown over a lot of years and deepened. But those are the foundations of it, that I do have that wonderful sense of discipleship of the Savior. I've walked where He's walked physically in Israel. It's a very foundational experience of mine. Daily, I found that faith and prayer and devotion and covenant and all of those things are not just checking boxes. It's to be lived daily, churned through, wrestled with, and grow and, you know, become spirit qualified. And I have a testimony of being spirit qualified and give the Holy Ghost His chance to develop us as human beings. You know, the temple, the sacrament, most of those foundations of my testimony, the plan of salvation, the atonement. I'm teaching the Book of Mormon this year, gospel doctrine. It's a miracle in my life to have the opportunity to teach and to go through and learn more about the Book of Mormon and how it is, it brings into HD the plan of salvation. It brings into HD, high definition, the atonement. Nothing else came close. The New Testament's a great source, but the Book of Mormon that's the foundational testimony I have of the Book of Mormon, is that the things that are most important become so clear. I'm so grateful for that. I'm grateful again so much this year as I teach the Book of Mormon for that. And so my testimony is many faceted, of course, yes. And you can see that I think a lot about it, I'm very grateful for it, and it gets tested all the time by the world or by other things, and it needs to be refined and pruned and challenged, and I'm grateful for that too. So I'm grateful for the chance to share my testimony.
1: Well, thank you so much, Steve Young. This interview will be well received, I'm sure.
0: It's a wonderful opportunity. Thanks.
2: 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Today's conversation was with Pro Football Hall of Famer Steve Young. Bob Collins was the host. We invite you to make us part of your day, every day. Then tell your friends about us.
3: Losing the faith that I had always had was a slow process. You don't realize what you've lost until much further down the road.
4: Is grace finding your purpose in life? Does faith matter?
3: When I was younger, my parents taught me to love God and to follow Him. I wanted to do everything that was right because I loved God, but also because I wanted to be a good son. I even had cousins who would tease me because I was so good. But about the age of 14, that was kind of a turning point for me. It went from being maybe my belief in God because my parents believed to me really believing. That's when I really started to develop my own relationship with God. I felt that He was there. I felt that He loved me. This is what motivated me to be a good person. When I was 19, I went to serve a church mission, teaching people about the gospel of Jesus Christ. I got home, went to college, and basically just picked up where I'd left off. Reading the scriptures, praying, serving people, that was just life as I knew it. I did this for a few years, then it just started to become old. I felt like I had done it all. I'd figured it out. I'd been reading my scriptures forever and saying my prayers, that I didn't need to anymore. I saw people who were not following God's commandments as we know them, and yet they had more money. They were dating the girls that I wanted to date. It seemed like their life was better. I thought, well, maybe what I'm doing is wrong. Maybe I need to change the way I go about this. You live according to God's plan for so long, thinking you'll get X. And when you get Y, you say, well, that's not what I signed up for. You start to think that you deserve more, and you look outside and you see all these other people who aren't doing what you think is right or what you think God has asked them to do, and yet they seem to be getting all these blessings. And so that, in combination with doubting and thinking that, you know, I'd figured it out, that I was smarter than the scriptures and all the prophets and all the direction that comes by reading the scriptures, I thought that I was the exception to the rule. I became cynical about everything religious. If you cannot measure it, it must not be true. So the feelings that I had had, where I had felt God in my life, of love and joy, I must just be creating it in my mind or something. I started to become cynical about all the problems that are in this world, wars and disease, natural disasters, and started to, in a way, point the finger at God and say, where are you? Because of all this pain and suffering that exists, maybe that means that God doesn't exist. I left my family and the culture that I had grown up in, and I moved to Seattle. I was excited to explore another lifestyle, to explore a lifestyle outside of the faith that I had been raised in. I started actively pursuing other groups, looking for maybe another way of life that was outside of God's way, that brought more happiness. And quite honestly, I thought that I would find more happiness. I had a great job. I was making tons of money. I could do whatever I wanted. It's almost easier to not believe in God because you don't have to think about an afterlife. You don't have to think about moral clarity or any of these rights and wrongs. This is just life, and whatever happens in life is life, and you die and there's nothing after. There reaches a point where you start to think about some of these deeper questions about life. For me, having a family has always been one of the most important things that I wanted to do. And as I started to think more about, well, when I have kids, how am I going to raise them? Do I raise them with a belief in God? Do I not? I mean, what am I going to do? In these moments, I started to feel what I had felt before. And for the first time in a long time, something triggered inside of me. I felt something that I hadn't felt in a long time. I felt the Spirit, and I felt the Spirit tell me that what I was doing wasn't right. And I got a glimpse of what I once was. And I realized what I had to become again. And so that was really the turning point for me. The feelings, the experiences, the emotions that I had felt was more than just a chemical reaction that's being triggered in my body. No matter how illogical it may sound, there is a God, an all-powerful, all-knowing God. Once I recognized the wrongs that I had made, the things that I had to make right, I also understood that there was no way that I could return to God without a Savior. And that because He had suffered for my sins, that He made it possible for me to become clean and to wipe away those wrongs, to take those sins away. I couldn't do it on my own, that I needed Him. Despite the mistakes I had made, the wrong turns I had taken, and the faith that I had abandoned, my Savior was there with open arms, ready and willing to help me back. He was there to lift me up when I needed Him most.
5: Welcome to This Issue. Temples, a pearl of great price. I have hallowed this house, which thou hast built, to put my name there forever, and mine eyes and mine heart shall be there perpetually. 1 Kings 9, verse 3. What a wonderful blessing it is to see temples being built at an increasing rate all over the world. We rejoice with members of the church as new temples are dedicated in their areas. We hope all people will treasure the temple and not fall prey to a mistake described by President Boyd K. Packer, president of the Quorum of the 12 Apostles. In his parable of the pearl and the box, he related that a craftsman made a beautiful box to display a pearl of great price. When people came to see the pearl, however, they admired the box instead. Of course, the pearl of great price within the temple includes the ordinances, covenants, and promised blessings we can receive only in the temple. As Elder David A. Bednar of the Quorum of the 12 Apostles teaches in this issue, everything that is learned and all that is done in latter-day temples emphasize Heavenly Father's great plan of happiness, the divinity of Jesus Christ, and His role as our Savior. The covenants received and the ordinances performed in temples are essential to the sanctifying of our hearts and for the ultimate exaltation of God's sons and daughters. As you read Elder Bednar's article and the testimonies of members following it, we invite you to remember the covenants you have made in the temple. If it has been a while since you attended the temple, we invite you to return and again feel the joy and peace found in the house of the Lord. If you have not yet been to the temple, we invite you to prepare yourself to be endowed with power from on high. Doctrine and Covenants 38, verse 32. Signed, Elder Kevin R. Duncan of the 70, Executive Director of the Temple Department. Read by Scott Christopher.
6: Digital only. Young adults. I thought I didn't need Institute, but it changed everything for me. By Catherine Tau Aho. When I was struggling to find truth, attending Institute was the step I needed to take to feel closer to my Heavenly Father. While I was growing up, attending Institute wasn't necessarily a goal for me, although Elder L. Tom Perry, 1922 to 2015, of the Quorum of the 12 Apostles, compared Institute to a shield of protection around you to keep you free from the temptations and trials of the world. I thought that once I attended seminary, that was it. I thought I had learned all I could. My seed of faith was planted, and I was ready to grow. I thought I had all the gospel knowledge I needed to take on the world. But soon I found all the temptations of the world were staring back at me. For me, the transition into young adulthood was not easy. Seminary had given me the spiritual tools I needed, but I didn't know how to use them. My first few years as a young adult were spent between my home in New Zealand and the United States. I had a scholarship to a college in Massachusetts, and as a student athlete, I found that my time and focus were never directed toward church. Near the end of my studies, I had not gone to church or done anything related to the gospel in over 2 years. I had unknowingly made myself vulnerable in my spiritual fight against the world, and the world was winning. But things changed when I came home to New Zealand to finish my last few years of study. I started dwelling on my guilt and shame about neglecting my spirituality. And after being away from the gospel for so long, I had questions and assumptions about the church that were consuming my small seed of faith. As I walked around my university with my head down, I came across the Institute building. With a heart heavy and full of questions and a crumb of faith left, I convinced myself to go in. I was skeptical of the gospel and was reluctant to indulge in anything church-related, but I enrolled in a class thinking that it could help me find some guidance. That one class started me on a path that changed my life, and from it, I learned 4 valuable lessons. 1. We are loved perfectly. One of the biggest questions I had when I started the class was, does God still love me? I was so conflicted about the choices I had made when I had gone away to school. I felt like I had reached a point of no return. But as I continued to attend Institute each week, there was always one message in every lesson that stuck with me. God's love knows no bounds. We may make mistakes, but the gentle reminder from my teacher that our Heavenly Father loves us perfectly was one of my biggest takeaways coming out of each Institute class my first semester. I realized that no matter how much we think otherwise, He loves us and wants to guide us. 2. Heavenly Father wants us to ask questions and seek truth. I had so many questions about the church growing up, but I never felt like I could voice them out of fear of being judged. And as a young adult, I had even more questions. When I began attending Institute, I was focused more on my unanswered questions than on my faith and the truths I did know. And when the COVID-19 pandemic hit and stress and anxiety consumed me, I struggled to feel the Spirit. Hoping to feel something, I decided to kneel and say a prayer for the first time in months. Before I said a word, tears filled my eyes as I was enveloped in a strong feeling of love. I pleaded with the Lord to answer all my questions, lighten my burden, and bring me peace. Soon after that prayer, my Institute teacher sat with a classmate and me and asked us what young adults need, as he was hoping to create classes that would address the most common struggles and questions. It was comforting to know how much he wanted to help. And I opened up about how I had been feeling. As we talked through the afternoon about our needs as young adults in the church, I found an answer to my prayer in my classmate's words. I realized that I wasn't the only one with questions, and that they weren't anything to be ashamed of, like I had previously thought. I felt spiritually uplifted after that conversation, and I was confident for the first time that Heavenly Father cared about my questions, and that He would help me find answers in time. 3. We can learn from like-minded young adults. Young adults in the church are on different paths and have different outlooks, and it can be hard for us to find common ground with one another. But the one thing that we do have in common is the gospel. With my growing involvement in Institute, it was amazing to hear from young adults with so many unique experiences, finding their spiritual footing in their fight against the adversary. The isolation I had been feeling started chipping away when I was at Institute. Through constant fellowship and conversations about the gospel, I built friendships, and the influence of these friendships blessed and inspired me to keep building my faith. 4. We must build our own testimony. As a youth, I went to church because my parents wanted me to, My testimony of the gospel was only a shadow of theirs. But as I continued to grow and seek truth at Institute, I learned to stand on my own testimony instead of hiding behind my parents' testimonies. The seed of faith I had planted years ago started to sprout rapidly since my Institute classes provided it with the soil and nutrients it needed to flourish. Ultimately, Institute has played a great role in my conversion to the gospel of Jesus Christ. Institute continues to help me grow my faith and has provided a safe haven for me to ask difficult questions. Although I have been a member all my life, it wasn't until I attended Institute and learned to apply gospel principles in my life that my testimony became sincere and, more importantly, mine. Participating in Institute provides opportunities for numerous blessings for young adults. President Thomas S. Monson, 1927 to 2018, promised, "As you participate in Institute and study the scriptures diligently, your power to avoid temptation and to receive direction of the Holy Ghost in all you do will be increased." I reiterate and emphasize these promised blessings of Institute from our past beloved prophet. My constant battle in trying to keep up with the changes of young adulthood became easier when my testimony of the gospel became stronger. Participating in Institute helped me develop my testimony, which truly became my shield in avoiding the temptations of the world. And through the constant scripture study alongside my fellow young single adults, I saw how Institute is truly a divinely inspired program from our Heavenly Father. Catherine Tau'aho is a Tongan-born and New Zealand-raised YSA. She is a student at Auckland University of Technology, studying law and criminal justice. Her testimony of the gospel continues to grow and change the more she indulges in the gospel and its teachings. She is grateful for the perspective and understanding the gospel gives her on life. Discover more. Read President Russell M. Nelson's message to young adults about how Institute can influence your life at churchofjesuschrist.org/si/seminary/personal-invitation-to-seminary-and-institute. You can also find more articles about education in the Young Adult section of the February 2022 Liahona. Read by Rena Nelson.
7: Divine Destiny by Emma C. My friend Destiny was normally happy all the time. What could possibly be bothering her? I'm from France, but my sister and I spent a year in the Eastern United States as exchange students. During that time, we met lots of people. But the one who left the biggest impression on me was a girl named Destiny. She became one of my best friends. We did all kinds of things together, during school and after school and with my sister. Destiny was always happy. That was the thing I liked most about her. Then one day I saw her in a troubled mood. I had never seen her in before. I asked her what was wrong. She said she didn't want to talk about it. Then I noticed a paper in her hand. I took it and read it. Someone had written unbelievably mean things to her. The anonymous note said she was ugly, that no one liked her, that she didn't have a purpose for being alive, and that she ought to go and kill herself. I would never have believed someone like her could be attacked like that. It affected me deeply to know the pain she was going through. From then on, I made an even bigger effort to be Destiny's friend. Not just to spend time with her, but to always be there for her, and especially to be sincere. I explained to her that she is a daughter of God, blessed with a divine nature, worthy of admiration, and capable of great things. It's difficult to try to love yourself when others treat you badly and criticize you. As I befriended Destiny, I learned that sometimes the best way to help others is just to love them and to help them know who they truly are. At the end of the year, when I had to return to France, Destiny told me something I will always treasure. "Emma," she said, "you saved me. Before you came, I wanted to kill myself. But then you and your sister helped me a lot just by caring. Today, I love myself and I love you." There are many kids in school who endure bullying, who are mistreated or isolated. Find a way to reach out to them, speak to them, think about them, be kind to them. It's what the Savior would do, and sometimes just a simple hello or a smile can change everything. The author lives in France. End of the article, Divine Destiny, read by Salem Tullis.
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10: We live in a beautiful world, created for a divine purpose, a complex world designed specifically for our mortal probation. Created under the direction of a loving Heavenly Father, this earth life is full of breathtaking vistas. All around us, we can see nature's splendor, tender shoots of spring's green grass, rainfall shine on the ground after a storm, brilliant sparkles on freshly fallen snow, or the spectacle of vivid colors gently blowing in an autumn breeze. Closer to our hearts can be the sight of a familiar face, a parent, a sweetheart, a child, each with unique features that become so ingrained in our minds that even a photograph can draw a tear in their absence. But what if our vision was suddenly no longer possible? What if something happened that either slowly or abruptly took the blessing of sight from us for the rest of our lives? What gives a person hope? Vision in a sightless world? The gospel of Jesus Christ gives the children of Heavenly Father the blessed gift of seeing beyond this world, beyond our circumstances, to a far better world with no frailties, nothing withheld in the eternities. This is Enduring It Well with host W.A. Christensen.
11: Richard O. Cowan was born in Los Angeles, California. He served in the Spanish-American Mission and upon his return attended Brigham Young University. He married Dawn Houghton while at BYU, his dearest friend who he has relied on ever since, because Richard Cowan is blind. In 1959, he was selected as one of four visually impaired students in the nation to receive a special award from President Dwight D. Eisenhower at the White House. After graduation from BYU, the Cowans moved to Palo Alto, California, where Richard received his doctorate in history at Stanford University in 1961. Richard joined the Brigham Young University faculty later that year and 4 years later was chosen Professor of the Year. He has authored or co-authored books and many articles for scholarly and Latter-day Saint audiences. Richard has also presented Education Week, Know Your Religion, and other lectures in various areas and has been a visiting professor at BYU's Jerusalem Center and at BYU Hawaii. For over a decade, he served as the chairman of the committee which prepared the Gospel Doctrine Sunday School lessons for the church. In 2008, Dr. Cowan was ordained as the patriarch in his stake. Richard and his wife are the parents of 6 children, 22 grandchildren, and 1 great-grandson. It's nice to have you with us today, Dr. Cowan, on Enduring It Well. Welcome.
1: Happy to be here.
11: So, Richard, tell us a little bit about your childhood. Have you ever had vision?
1: When I was little, I could see better than I can now. I could never see well enough to read comfortably. I could see enough to get around sidewalks and that kind of thing. And as I grew up in Southern California, I could see the palm trees and, you know, the different styles of them, the tall, narrow ones and the ones that were shorter and the fronds that spread out. And so I didn't think of myself as having an unusual childhood. It just seemed normal for me anyway.
11: So now you grew up in Los Angeles. Tell us a little bit about growing up in Los Angeles. And in particular, tell us about your home life with your mother and your father.
1: Our family was always central to my experience. I had a sister, younger sister, Jean, who was a good friend close to me. My father and mother are both from Salt Lake. They had
12: been members of the church all of their lives. And so we were active in church as a family. We always had family prayer. So the gospel was central to our family life. I guess my parents were both very helpful to me personally. My dad loved to work in the yard, and I had my chores. I cut the lawn and watered the lawn as a boy. I couldn't see specifically the lines that I had cut with the mower. It was a hand push mower, you know, and we didn't have the luxury at that time of a power mower. But I just noted landmarks of where I got to the end of the row, and then I could tell that if I went over about a half a width of the mower that it would overlap and there wouldn't be any streaks left. And I washed dishes and had other chores that I guess kids generally do. And I guess as a boy, I enjoyed different kinds of activities. We had a young scientists club where we outlined experiments. I especially interested in astronomy. Even though I couldn't see the stars, I was interested in learning about the constellations and also noting the phases of the moon and that kind of thing.
13: Now, could you see the moon?
12: Yes, I could see the moon, not any detail. I never could see, for example, the man in the moon or those features. I could just see its basic outline when I was younger.
13: Tell us a little bit about your mother and how she helped you as your vision was impaired.
12: My mother was just, I guess as I look back on it, a real star. She made certain that I had as many different kinds of experiences as possible. For example, she'd take me down to the railroad yard and let me feel the large wheel of the locomotive or the coupler of a freight car and so on. And I'm still interested in railroads. I have a little model railroad in my basement. But we went to the Los Angeles Harbor. And at that time, when there wasn't this security concern that there is today, we were able to go on board passenger ships before they sailed. We just toured the ship, went every place we could, and then stood there as it sailed. And she just made certain that I was given every kind of experience that a young boy would enjoy. I guess her determination was that my lack of eyesight wouldn't be a barrier to having a broad and somewhat normal boyhood.
13: How did you see a ship?
12: I could see the basic features of the ship at that time, the funnels, and I could tell that whether the hull was black or gray or white, and that varied from one line to another. I couldn't see the details such as the masts or the lines running from the masts or the flags and that kind of detail, just the larger features.
13: So as you walked through and as she toured you through this ship, in a way, you were able to see it through that experience of walking through it.
12: That's correct. And inside, where it was not as light, I probably really couldn't see much of anything except I could sense the larger and smaller spaces and so forth. And that just reminds me of something, that we're using the verb see, and sometimes people are sensitive. They'll say that to me, and then, oh, no, I mean, did you see him or hear him? Or I just use the verb see to just the way anybody else would, not just narrowly a visual experience, but meeting something or perceiving something. So I'm not sensitive about avoiding verbs like that.
13: Were you able to see your mother's face?
12: I could only see the basic features. You know, I could recognize whether someone was a man or a woman because of the longer, shorter hair.
13: Till the 70s.
12: But, till more recent times. But I wouldn't have been able to recognize her compared to someone else, even when I had my best vision as a child.
13: So how did you recognize her? Was it voice recognition?
12: Oh, I suspect. And then probably just knowing where she would be. I remember one embarrassing incident when I was very little that, no, I don't know where we were, but I ran up to someone and put my arms around her knees or whatever, and it wasn't my mother. So, but normally I could just know where she was, keep track of where people were and know who she would be.
13: Now, tell us a little bit about your father.
12: My father enjoyed, I guess I'd say, the simpler things of life. He enjoyed working in the yard. He, we had bandy chickens when I was growing up, and they were quite tame. My sister and I could put one of the chickens on the handlebar of our tricycle and give the chicken a ride and so forth.
13: Did you ever go to the school for the blind, or were you part of public schools?
12: I started out in public schools. I went to kindergarten and the first part of the first grade in regular public school. But it was evident when I got in the first grade that I just couldn't see well enough to do the work. And so at that point, I shifted over to what they called sight saving, which was a program with for people with limited vision. And that meant that I had to go to a different school. So I rode a little yellow school bus that came and picked me up at the door and took me to this other school several miles away. I remember that the papers that we would write on had very heavy lines, and we had very thick lead pencils and so forth. And everything was, for example, multiplication cards that we learned had taken numbers from large calendars, and the teacher had pasted them on the card. So that's the kind of thing that we had to use. And I learned to type when I was in the third grade because they knew that it would be difficult for me to really do much writing, pen or pencil writing. Mm-hmm. That continued through junior high, but then when I went to high school, I shifted over to Braille. And at first, I resented having to learn Braille because I'd always thought of a blind person as the man on the corner with a tin cup, and that just was not the image that I wanted to have. Now, jumping ahead later, when I was serving as a missionary, I got to thinking, well, now this is a stupid attitude, that Braille is a tool that I can use to my advantage. And we were memorizing scripture and so on, so I bought a little three-ring loose-leaf notebook and began creating pages with Braille references to all the scriptural passages on a given topic. I carried that with me as a missionary. I remember one time we went into a meeting and were surprised not only to find our investigator waiting for us, but his minister. And there followed what we missionaries called a friendly discussion. And he said, "All right, Mormon elder, give me a few references on that point." And I was sitting there with my hand just inconspicuously inside that little notebook. And so I did. Quite a few references. And he said, "My Elder Cowan, you know the scriptures well." And I said, "Yes, Reverend, I have them at my fingertips." I use that story at the beginning of classes when I'm telling people, don't raise your hands because I won't see them. Just speak up. And then as a reminder of that situation, I relate that experience.
13: I remember you giving that kind of an introduction in class. I took a Doctrine and Covenants class from you when I was at Brigham Young University. And I remember you saying that to us, to speak up, that you won't be able to see our hands being raised. And it didn't take long for us to realize that we were in for a real treat having you as our professor.
12: And yet at other times, there are people who have told me after that they forgot and just really weren't conscious that I couldn't see.
13: Exactly.
12: And sometimes, I guess especially near the beginning of a semester, someone would raise their hand and a classmate would say, "You have to speak up."
13: So let's go back again. Growing up in Los Angeles, a big city at the time, bigger now, but a big city at the time, was that ever frightening to you when you were out and around in the city?
12: No. In fact, to the contrary, when my dad was working for the gas company, he bought a weekly pass for the city's streetcar system. And the pass was good from Sunday through Sunday. And so after our meetings were over, my sister and I would take these passes. We would take the one from the previous week and we would buy a new one. He'd give us the money for the following week. And so we had two free passes and we rode the streetcars everywhere, all over the city. And so that fit into my interest in rails. But no, I never felt insecure or I thought more of the advantages and opportunities of living in a large city.
13: And on those outings with your sister, what would you do?
12: Well, we would just ride places, and I guess we'd visit. And I don't remember asking her to tell me about things we were driving by, but I'm sure that she did. And I could at that time see enough to know whether we're in a downtown type area or out in the residential areas.
13: Tell us about your sister.
12: She was just younger than I. She went to the regular neighborhood schools that I didn't, and we enjoyed doing things together. From time to time, she'd be recruited to read things for me, and I appreciated that, knowing that it was a sacrifice for her. My mother, of course, read for me a lot. We mentioned the little science books that she got. I could see the pictures, the large illustrations, but I couldn't read the print. And so she would read the text, and that's one way I gained my knowledge about many different things. But my sister would also help, and we just, I think mostly just had a good time playing together.
13: And looking at that, looking at your sister reading to you, your mother reading to you, did that bond you in any way?
12: I'm sure that having my mother help me and my sister and my dad to a lesser extent help me bond with them. Obviously, we were doing things together, and that's, I guess, what bonding is all about.
13: I recognize that it's been a little while, but as you look back, can you remember any particular details of how your parents may have helped you to adapt to, you know, being impaired in your vision?
12: I remember when we moved into our new home, I was about 4 or 5 years old, and it was a home that we had built. And my mother made certain that there were many windows so that the rooms would be well lighted. So that was certainly an adaptation or something I'm sure helped them as well, made it more sunny and pleasant. They bought a large fluorescent lamp, such as you would see on a desk, that I had in the area where I would be doing things when I could see a little bit.
13: Did you ever feel fear in not being able to see, as particularly as the vision, you know, lessened as your impairment increased? Did you ever feel a fear of that at all, or were you able to just adapt as it went along?
12: I think it, rather than a sense of fear as a general thing, I didn't experience that. But I guess what I did experience is just a feeling that I needed to be a little bit more cautious where there might be a specific danger, like an obstacle that I might run into or whatever. I guess over the years, perhaps I've been a little bit too brave. I remember one time I was going someplace on the BYU campus, and there was a construction site, and I knew that it was there, but I was closer than I thought to the edge of a big hole they had dug, and I fell in, you know, just a few feet down, nothing major. But I guess having seen better before. I was more accustomed to doing things without so much caution. It was only in more recent years that I was counseled to use a white cane, which I resisted at first because of the image of the helpless person. But then, of course, I realized that it was just the opposite. The white cane is able to make me more independent and able to use it to find landmarks and to encounter obstacles rather than my nose.
13: What advice would you have to someone who may have a similar concern when we have these images or these
12: stereotypes?
13: What advice would you give to someone about that?
12: I guess I would tell someone who, say, suddenly loses their sight or is losing their sight to realize that the stereotypes are not accurate, that there are successful people who work around difficulties. Eyesight is just one thing. There are people who wear glasses or who wear hearing aids or in other ways adapt to circumstances that they have, and we don't think ill of them. And if just because your eyesight is less doesn't mean that you are subject to be pitied, I would say, first of all, overcome the stereotypes and then go forward as positively as you possibly can. I guess it's an ideal to be independent, and it's wonderful to be as independent as we can, but all of us depend on each other to some extent. And I know that I depend on my wife for lots of things that most men would not. I refer to her semi-facetiously, but very accurately, as my wardrobe coordinator. I know some blind people have a system of putting clothing of certain colors in a certain place or labeling them in a certain way, and that is a very successful pattern. But I'm grateful to Dawn for her help in selecting outfits that are color coordinated and appropriate and so forth.
13: She's an excellent coordinator. I noticed that she put a BYU tie on you today.
12: Well, yes, we certainly want to promote BYU. But what I'm saying is don't hesitate to ask people for help. We should do all we can when we can, but when help would be very advantageous, then certainly feel free to take advantage of it.
13: That's really a good point, because often there are people in those circumstances that feel like they may be imposing, or somehow or other it makes them feel like less than who they are, and that just isn't true.
12: Well, then also there are people who are just so downright determined, I'm going to do this on my own. And maybe they could, but it might be so much easier to do it with the help of someone else.
13: You know, it's interesting you mentioned that about your experience with the white cane. My second son, when he was, as his muscular dystrophy had progressed, we went to a physician in Denver at one point, and in the course of the visit, the doctor suggested that perhaps it had become a time for him to start considering a wheelchair. And we were devastated with that thought. It's just like there, it's another indication of his circumstance and it, all of the labels, all of the things that go with that. And while I'm sitting there, and I had him with me in Denver by myself, my wife was with the other kids back in Salt Lake. And while I was thinking of all the horrible things that might connotate, he got in the chair and he took off. It went all the way down the hallway, and I turned to look at him, and he looked at me with a huge smile and wave and took off in another direction, and I had no idea where he went. So yeah. Right there, it just showed me, what am I thinking? I mean, this is making his life more enjoyable. It's opening up the life to him. It's giving him new places to go.
12: Well, see, that's what Braille did for me in terms of being a convenient way to make notes and In my teaching, I have a Braille outline. I don't have a complete Braille text that I read from, but just a few notes to remind me to hit this point and that point and so forth. And so these tools that are available to us, whether it be a wheelchair for someone who's challenged with mobility or a white cane or Braille or, you know, whatever it is, I think your son's example is just perfect, that it opened doors for him that he was grateful to pass through.
13: Now, it's

0: I don't think that's true. I'm sure that blind people have the same range of hearing as anyone else. But I've learned to depend on my hearing perhaps more than most people would. I can remember when I was young, walking down the sidewalk in Los Angeles, I could tell when I was passing those palm trees because the sound was just slightly different. I guess the tree would mask some of the sounds that would have been coming from that direction, and it might reflect a little of the sounds that I was generating, such as my footsteps or whatever. Mm-hmm. So I don't think I had better hearing, but I just paid attention to things like that.
1: That's an interesting concept, because perhaps sometimes those of us who have all senses may not appreciate them.
0: I'm sure that many of us don't appreciate what we have, whether it's someone who has perfect senses or any of us. We need to be grateful for what we have and make the best use of it we can. I remember when I was visiting a family, when I was on a speaking assignment, I was staying with a family in Illinois, and they had young children, and we were talking about blind people noticing sounds. And I said, well, yeah, I can tell the difference between the sound that the different silverware makes. So I had them drop a knife or a fork or a spoon, and I could tell them which one it was just from the sound. And after I'd pointed out that, they realized that they could tell the difference too, but they had never thought of it before.
1: You realize that this afternoon, that's what we're going to be doing in our home, is testing all of our silverware to see if we can recognize it.
0: Okay.
1: Richard, what has blindness done for you spiritually?
0: I think that it has had the effect of directing my attention to my Heavenly Father and to the Lord Jesus Christ. I remember telling someone when I was a young person that I thought of them as among my best friends, and not being able to do some of the things that people would normally do just perhaps channeled my interest along more spiritual lines. Now, just one example. As I was in my youth years, living in Los Angeles, we didn't have a temple there yet. And so our stake-sponsored temple excursions, either to St. George or to Mesa. And I know there was a small group of youth in the stake that went on those. Two of them were the daughter and son of the high counselor who was in charge, and they became good friends. And I just looked forward to going to the temple and having the experiences we did there. And I think the fact that I couldn't see well may have made it less convenient for me to participate in some other kinds of activities. And it just directed my attention, I think, in this other way. Plus, I realized that praying for help certainly would have strengthened my feelings of closeness to my Heavenly Father.
1: That's a great segue, because my next question for you is, how important are our prayers, particularly when we're deep in adversity?
0: Praying has, I guess, two advantages. It's, of course, praying for help from on high, and divine help we certainly can use in times of adversity. But also, I think just as we formulate our thoughts in prayer, that helps us clarify how we really feel about things, and makes us realize that perhaps the adversity isn't as adverse as it might have at first seemed. And I think prayer gives us the assurance that there is a power above and beyond the limitations that we may be feeling. I think of the passage in the Book of Mormon, Ether, chapter 12, verse 27, where Moroni states that we are allowed to have weakness so that we might be made humble. And being humble, we turn to the Lord for help, and He is able to convert weaknesses into strengths.

0: So now you mentioned that you served a mission. How did that come about, and where did you serve?
1: I remember going to my bishop and asking, can a person like me with poor eyesight serve a mission? And he said, I really don't know, but there's one way to find out. And so we filled out the application form. And at that time, not only did we need to be interviewed by our stake president, but also by a general authority. And it just so happened that the coming weekend was our stake conference. And so I was interviewed by the stake president and by the visiting general authority within a week of the time that I'd gone to see the bishop. And I guess all the way along, the feeling was, well, we don't know. I know today the policy is that people with disabilities are often channeled into service that might be more suitable for their circumstance. At that time, I don't think there were those other options. And so I'm sure that everyone along the whole calling process took that into account, whether my limitations would be a problem. And I know my potential mission president was contacted, and he said he'd be happy to have me come. So I received my call to what was known as the Spanish American Mission. It was a separate mission that dealt with Spanish-speaking people in the southwestern United States. So I was called to the only foreign mission within the boundaries of the United States. So I say I had the best of both worlds. At that time, there was no missionary training center, and so we were given an additional 6 months to help learn the language. So I was called for 2.5 years for my mission.
0: So now you served this mission and you came home. How did you meet your wife, Dawn?
1: I was, as I mentioned, a district president in Laredo, Texas, and there was a mission youth conference in San Antonio, our mission headquarters, about 150 miles away. And Dawn Houghton, as she was known at that time, had just recently reached the mission, and we met. Typically, as we met missionaries, we exchanged postcard-sized pictures. And so I asked her if she would have a picture that we could trade. She continued to serve for 14 months after I was released. She felt that she wanted to get better acquainted, and so we corresponded, but then following her release, arranged to move to Southern California and got a job and found a place to live close to where I was so we could get better acquainted. And the rest is history, as they say.
0: And you have now 6 children, 22 grandchildren, and 1 great-grandson.
1: Correct.
0: Tell us a little bit about your feelings as a patriarch of your family.
1: I guess people ask me all the time, or did maybe more when we had children at home, how do you handle raising children and so on? They would respect my disabilities and maybe not try to push it. I guess I was able to, they would say, hear things more than they thought most parents might and know what they were doing and so forth. And I just felt that I wanted to be as effective as a father as I could be, provide a living for the family and leadership in my role. And certainly having a wonderful companion, as I do, made it possible to accomplish that. That I'm sure that she picked up a lot of slack that was left because I couldn't do some things that I might normally have done. Our oldest daughter, Sandra, had an experience when she was 3 years old. One of the neighbor kids said, well, your dad is blind. And she didn't know what that meant. And so when she was told that I couldn't see, she thought she'd check it out by when she came home, waving her hand in front of my face as quietly as she could to see if I would know that she was there. And apparently I didn't respond as she thought I normally would. And she knew that, in fact, I really couldn't see well.
0: But to her, you were you were just daddy.
1: Yeah, she didn't think I was any different than anyone else. And now that we have grandchildren, one of our grandsons rather regularly says, "I'm sorry you're blind." And I say, "Well, I'm sorry I am too, but we just do what we can."
0: So let's take a moment now and tell us a little bit about how your wife has, you mentioned a moment ago her title as wardrobe coordinator, and I'm sure that there are other things that she's done. Give us a little sense of how that companionship works and what she means to you.
1: Well, I guess in terms of specific kinds of service that a wife wouldn't normally do, you know, you think of the regular ones like keeping the home in order and preparing food, and certainly she does that. But in addition, she's my transportation when we need to go places. For example, when I had this opportunity for this interview, I'm certain that she could be doing other things today, but she has driven us here for this opportunity. And so that kind of service. And then just as we're walking places, helping me know when to step down or whatever, if there's some unusual circumstance that I should be aware of. And then, of course, reading items for me, whether it be an item from a model railroad magazine or some form that we need to fill out or information about our bank account or, you know, whatever it is. So certainly that kind of thing. But I think maybe most important of all would just be being a companion. We enjoy doing things together. And I think that has undoubtedly brought me much closer to her than I might be otherwise, because she is such a part of everything that I do.
0: I loved watching you come into the studio today, and I saw that the two of you worked as a team. She was gently giving you instructions, and it just occurred to me as I watched that this is something that's been going on for a lifetime.
1: That's true, and every so often she's embarrassed when she's walking with somebody else, and without thinking, gives them the cues that she would give me.
0: So tell us a little bit about some of your, what you do for pleasure, some of your hobbies, some of your interests.
1: I guess I enjoy listening to music, and then I enjoy railroads. I learned to love them as a boy when I rode the trains and so on. And now I enjoy model railroads because the small models enable me to examine by touch the form of the different styles of locomotives, the early steam locomotives and the more recent diesels and so on. And I just have to admit, however, that I enjoy what I do, my employment. I never think of going to work. I talk about, well, I need to get to the office by a certain time, or I'll be teaching at this hour. You know, I just don't think of it as work, and I'm so involved in that I really don't have as much time as I wish I did for some of these other things.
0: How does your knowledge of the gospel, and particularly the great plan of happiness, how does that lighten your day?
1: I think knowing that this life is only one act in a longer drama helps me to put things in perspective. And if I thought that this life were all that there were, and think of the limitations that I guess all of us have some kind or another, but in my case, the visual impairment, I might feel rather angry at the idea that I had to go through life with this limitation. But knowing that that isn't the case, that there is a wonderful life hereafter, helps me to realize that it isn't a problem to have less than complete eyesight, in my case, zero eyesight. But just putting things in that broader, longer perspective, I think helps the bumps that we encounter in our daily life not seem so bad.
0: You know, I've noticed that you, in our discussion today, and in the conversations that we've had over the phone in preparation of this, and it reminded me back to the day when I took the class from you at BYU, something I think anybody that knows you close would admit is that you have quite a wonderful, refreshing sense of humor. You seem to see the humor in the moment. And with that in mind, what does that sense of humor do for you? How important is humor when we face difficult things?
1: I think humor is great. I remember President Hinckley talking so much about having a good sense of humor and seeing the lighter side. This isn't quite humor, but I can remember one time needing to come across campus at night. And, you know, I couldn't see anything except, well, then I could see a few lights. I couldn't see what they were shining on. But I thought, well, let me just pretend that I'm in an airplane in the early days of aviation, flying at night, and pilots had to fly from one beacon to another. And so I thought, well, there's as I'm going along, there'll be a fan under some grillwork in the sidewalk. And then I get a little further, and there'll be another fan on the side of a building. And I just imagine like an early pilot going from one landmark to another, one beacon to another. And I just made it a game and thought, I'll have fun with this, make it a challenge. And so that's what I did. And fortunately, I got back to my destination.
0: You've done extensive study of the scriptures as a professor of religion. Is there a particular scripture or a scripture story that gives you strength in what you've overcome in your life?
1: I've taught Doctrine and Covenants ever since starting at BYU, and I remember two particular passages that have impressed me in that way. One of them is section 84, verse 85, given to a group of missionaries, where the Lord said, "I will go before you and prepare the way, and I will be on your right and on your left, and my angels round about to bear you up, and my spirit will be in your heart." And I just thought of that as suggesting a very close personal relationship between the Lord and those who are in his service. And so that has encouraged me that to know that his help is readily available and effective. And then another one, Doctrine and Covenants, section 112, verse 10, the Lord counseled, "Be thou humble, and I, the Lord thy God, will lead thee by the hand and give thee answers to thy prayers." Now, I'm sure that he's talking about leading by the hand in a figurative way. And yet, of course, blind people often have the opportunity to literally, physically be led by the hand.
0: Sure, you can completely relate.
1: And yeah. So I just related to that and think of that as a favorite assuring passage.
0: Now, as I mentioned before, I completed a course that you taught at BYU on the Doctrine and Covenants, and that's a modern compilation of scriptures that was mostly written during Great Tribulation in the church. What specific lessons out of the Doctrine and Covenants can we learn about how to handle adversity? You mentioned DNC 84-85 and DNC 112-10, but are there specific things in your study of the Doctrine and Covenants, again, given the fact that the church was in adversity when much of this was written, that really help us understand?
1: Well, there are many times that the Lord counseled those to whom he is speaking that that he is close to them, and he said, "You don't know what great things that you have in store." But I remember one particular passage when Joseph Smith the prophet was being held, I think we'd say with hindsight, totally unjustly in the Liberty Jail. I think it's rather ironic to speak of him being confined in Liberty Jail, of all places. But anyway, he had been there for several months. It was the winter time. They were held in a basement dungeon, really no windows to admit much light, but openings to admit air. And of course, at that time, the air would be very cold and damp and humid. And in other words, it was just a horrible situation that he had endured. And in a letter that he wrote, he expressed some of his frustrations, and such as, "O Lord, where are you? Have you forgotten thy people, our sufferings," and so on. And then the Lord gave him assurance, which he also included in the same letter. "Know this, my son, that all these things will give you experience and will be for your good. And if you endure them well, you will be exalted on high." And I think that's the passage from which the title of this series is taken.
0: That's correct.
1: And I think that there's no better payoff than a promise to be exalted on high. And so I think just that ongoing message in the Doctrine and Covenants to move forward and to trust in the Lord and not be concerned with what men might do, but to look to him for help and the assurance that you will overcome and be able to accomplish worthy goals has meant a great deal to me.
0: Now, you mentioned that the Lord had said, "You don't know what great things are in store." In essence, that's what he was saying. And isn't that true for all of us? I mean, certainly that was applicable to the church at the time, but all of us, really, if we put on our eternal lens, if we look through that eternal lens, great things are in store.
1: No question. And if we can just see beyond the immediate circumstance, maybe things seem bleak and we may seem that there's no hope, but knowing that there is great opportunity ahead, spiritually as well as just materially, that there are great things that we can accomplish despite disabilities or problems.
0: So, with all that in mind, what words of encouragement would you give to someone who is losing their vision or has lost their vision?
1: I guess I would certainly suggest that someone, first of all, not become discouraged. People who are losing their vision may think, "Well, how can I cope? How can I accomplish anything?" Well, there will be people who can help us learn new skills. I know in the area where I live, there are professionals in departments of rehabilitation who are trained to teach skills. Well, take advantage of anything like that that's available. Don't follow my example of being resentful of learning Braille at first or using the white cane. But embrace those opportunities as means to, not lesser but different means to accomplish tasks. And be willing to accept the help of others. But I think above all, just develop a closer relationship with Heavenly Father and confide in him. Any fears or apprehensions, concerns, and ask his help. Ask for his comforting assurance that all will be well, and that assurance will come and will give a person the courage to move forward.
0: You know, Richard, as you were speaking, I couldn't help but think oftentimes some of the people that I've interviewed have suggested that when something, a large trial or challenge has hit them in their lives, they often ask the thought, "Well, will I ever be happy again? Can I enjoy my life going forward?" And just visiting with you today, clearly you have enjoyed your life on this planet. What can they do to still enjoy life?
1: I guess just we should determine that we are going to enjoy life. You know, if we know that this is going to be a challenge, but let's make it an adventure. Let's, as Merle and I suggested, take the weakness that we have or adversity or whatever and use that as an opportunity to grow and see what can we learn as a result of the challenges that we overcome. I think it's a temptation for any of us to just take for granted what we enjoy, what we have. But if we just step back and think about the that which is good in our lives, that which gives us pleasure, our loved ones, experiences that are available to us, and just take time to express appreciation. I remember in a recent general conference, mention was made of someone who determined to offer a complete prayer, simply giving thanks. And I think if we were to do that once in a while, as we think, well, what can I, I'm running out of ideas, what can I say, that we would soon be very much aware of the many things for which we can be grateful. And I think that would help someone overcome the possibility of taking things too much for granted.
0: Those of us who have our vision rely on paintings of Jesus Christ to get an image of him. How do you see the Savior now in your own mind's eye? Describe him to us from your mind's eye.
1: I think when I think of people that I'm associating with on a daily basis, I guess I'm just not accustomed to thinking primarily in visual terms. I think of their voice and their interests and their attitudes and feelings and, you know, that kind of thing. And so when I think of the Savior, I think more in those terms. Now, when I was younger, I could see the pictures in Bible picture books, and then, of course, I've heard descriptions and so on, so I can visualize an image of the Savior, but I guess I don't think first and foremost in those terms. I think of these other dimensions of him as a powerful, loving being, one who wants to be of help to us, and our Heavenly Father in that role is our eternal Father, the creator of the universe, and so on. It's almost impossible. It seems like such a paradox to think that the governor of the universe, the creator of everything, is at the same time our personal, loving Heavenly Father. It's almost too much for us to comprehend. But I guess we just have to realize that perhaps we can't fully understand all those things. But we can look forward to the time when we can.
0: Now, don't take this wrong, Richard, but as you age and get closer to that transition that in life that man calls death, are you excited about the idea that you will see again?
1: You know, I don't think of myself getting closer to the transition of death. Of course, I know that I am. Everybody is at the same pace, of course. But what I look forward to is the resurrection, when we are promised that everything will be restored to its perfect frame. And certainly, of course, I look forward to having my full visual facilities then.
0: What do you long to see in that day?
1: Oh, I guess this may sound trite, but of course, I would love to look into the eyes of my companion. I would love to see the starry heavens and sense the vastness of the Lord's creations. Oh, you know, there'd be a lot of things that, of course, I'd be happy to see. As I think about my testimony of the gospel, it certainly has grown over the years. I can't point to any dramatic experience when I felt this is the time when I can say that I gained my testimony. I can see just an endless succession of experiences along the way. I guess looking at how my life has unfolded, how this development led to that development, and that door was opened, and that opportunity led to something else. I can, with perspective now, with hindsight, see that the Lord has been blessing me all the way. When I think of my own experience, I think my testimony is not so much the burning in the bosom spoken about in Doctrine and Covenants 9, but the feeling of peace and assurance spoken about in Section 6. And it's more of an ongoing just feeling of comfort, and as Alma expressed it to his son, a sweet feeling of peace. As a result of this, I am pleased to witness that we do have a loving Heavenly Father and a Savior who is very much alive and aware of our circumstances and eager to bless us. There is the Holy Ghost. We often refer to Him as the Spirit that we can feel and be prompted and guided by. The church has been restored on earth again. I marvel at the blessings that the activities and programs of the church make available to us. I am grateful for inspired leaders. I witness that President Monson today is the Lord's representative, not just because of the kind of man that he is, but more the feeling that comes through the Spirit that we are being guided by revelation. I'm very much interested in temples. I love to go to visit temples and perform ordinances there. And just the feeling that I've had in temples, beginning with those temple excursions of my youth and continuing to this day, strengthen my witness that there is a power beyond our own, that there is a world above and beyond that which we experience day by day. And I am pleased to have any opportunity such as this interview to share those feelings.
2: This has been Enduring It Well with host W.A. Christensen, presented by The Church of Jesus Christ of Latter-day Saints.
0: Okay, now sit tight because I want to place something in your hands.
1: Okay, it looks like an unusually long tender. Boy, let's see. What kind of a wheel pattern? 1, 2, 3, 4. So, it looks like a 4, 8, 2. I should know right offhand what that is. You know, there's a Hudson and the Northern. I think it's a Northern. Oh, that's why I like model railroads. You know, I can see the detail of the cab and tell that there's the window pattern on the side and the overhang and. Well, it's an interesting truck, a six-wheel truck under the... Yeah, but I guess that's not unusual because tenders are very heavy.
0: Okay, now reach out and we'll see if... Grab this. It's on a stand, so you go up the stand.
1: Okay. Oh, looks like... see what kind of an airplane it would be. Well, let's see. I guess propeller. I guess a P-51. Yep, P-51 Mustang.
0: That's wonderful.
1: You know, the square tip on the wings
0: right.
1: And the bubble cockpit. And that's the kind of thing I enjoy.
3: Enduring It Well is a program of The Church of Jesus Christ of Latter-day Saints.
4: 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This is the Latter-day Saints Talk Channel. 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
3: Edward Leroy Hart was born and reared on a farm in Bloomington, Idaho, one of 11 children. His first recognition as a poet came in high school. Since then, he has published a book, an anthology, and essays, articles, and poetry in various journals and periodicals. His works have been included in many anthologies. Edward attended the University of Utah, where he distinguished himself as a conference champion miler and a member of Phi Beta Kappa. He then received a master's degree from the University of Michigan and a doctorate as a Rhodes Scholar from Oxford University. For 8 years, he served on the board of the Utah Arts Council and also served as president of the Rocky Mountain Modern Language Association. He served as bishop of a Brigham Young University ward. He and his wife, Eleanor Coleman, were parents of 4 children. Edward L. Hart resided for most of his career in Provo, Utah, where he was professor of English at Brigham Young University for 30 years and held a Fulbright Fellowship for study in Pakistan. But he also taught previously at the University of California in Berkeley and at the University of Washington. Edward stated that the hymn Our Savior's Love grew out of a figure of speech that compares the Savior's love to the light of the sun. The simile, he said, goes back to seeing people in a fabric or clothing store take material outside and into the sunlight to test its color in the only true or perfect source of light. In the same way, the only true test of love is the source, our Savior's love. Though they are friends, the two creators of this hymn worked independently. In 1977, the Church Music Committee sent Crawford Gates the text, inviting him to set it to music. The hymn was first published in the Ensign in July of 1977. When the Church's new 1985 hymn book was published, Our Savior's Love was included. Edward L. Hart passed away in 2008.

Meryl Jensen's My Comforter and Protector will underscore the story of this hymn's composer. Crawford Marion Gates, born in San Francisco in 1921, became interested in music early. His first composition at age 8 was played by his third grade class. He started on piano, added violin at age 9, then went on to become proficient in trumpet, clarinet, and harp. By the time he was 12, he had composed 10 pieces. From ages 12 to 16, he composed music for his friends who played violin, cello, horn, and flute, and sang. In his first year of college, for a contest, he wrote a work for a 104-piece orchestra. He won first prize. Crawford went on to obtain a bachelor's degree from San Jose State and a master's from Brigham Young University. But in early August 1945, Crawford Gates was an officer in the Navy stationed in Hawaii preparing for an amphibious assault on Japan during World War II. Survival rates for line officers in amphibious assaults were abysmal, and Crawford thought he might not live much longer. But on August 6th and 9th of that year, nuclear bombs dropped on Hiroshima and Nagasaki changed the course of the war and brought about the surrender of Japan. Crawford Gates would live to begin a music career. But Japan's surrender began only a gradual exodus of the troops from the Pacific. There were simply too many to bring them all home quickly. Crawford found himself at a four-day-a-week desk job during the first half of 1946. He had received a list of 50 hymn texts that the Church of Jesus Christ of Latter-day Saints was encouraging composers to set to music. So during his time off, he composed, setting one text per week to music. For nearly 4 months, he continued, composing on the piano in the Oahu Stake Tabernacle until he had set 14 texts to music. Crawford submitted those 14 hymn settings. One of those, a setting of Alfred Tennyson's Ring Out Wild Bells, was accepted by the church and published in the 1948 hymn book. Crawford Gates was a published hymn composer. But Crawford did not write another hymn for several years. In the interim, he arranged music for the radio orchestra at KSL, wrote the music for Utah Centennial Musical Promised Valley, got a doctorate in music from Eastman School of Music, composed the score for the Hilkamora pageant, taught at Brigham Young University for 10 years and chaired the music department for 6 years, directed the orchestra of Beloit Janesville in Wisconsin, conducted orchestras at Quincy and Rockford, Illinois, and guest conducted the Utah Symphony many times. In 1977, the Church Music Committee asked Brother Gates to create a setting for a text titled Our Savior's Love by BYU English professor Edward L. Hart. Crawford says of the experience, "Though I'm aware that all creativity comes from God, perhaps 3 times in my career I have been very aware of melodic ideas coming as a direct gift from Him. This was one of those times. While I was writing it, I was not thinking of thematic unity, but in retrospect, I can see that the development and elaboration of that first 4-note melodic motif was immediate and spontaneous, a gift. The simple melody does not seem to tire easily. I feel so blessed to be the channel by which it has come to be a part of the sacred hymnody of the Lord's kingdom."

Crawford and his wife Georgia Lopper are parents of 4 children and, at present, 15 grandchildren and 1 great-grandchild.

Todd McCabe and April Moriarty perform an instrumental rendition of the melody of this hymn, the hymn tune, which is named Eternal Life.

Colleen Robison from BYU's voice faculty sings this Doug Bush setting of Our Savior's Love, which takes Crawford Gates' melody through some variations.

0: Stay in tune all day with the Church of Jesus Christ of Latter-day Saints.
1: This winter that we're talking about in this chapter of Saints, they talk about it getting down to like 30 below zero. And that's cold even for Salt Lake City, but they're just shocked this is happening. And then they talk about the growing season in 1849 saying, listen, we had frost like every month of the year. And they're just trying to come to grips with this new climate, this high altitude, and trying to scrape by and trying to make their crops last for that whole amount of time.
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3: 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Thank you so much for joining us today. 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

0: We have joining us an editor with the Saints Project, Nathan Waite. Welcome, Nate.
1: Thanks. It's good to be here.
0: Nate, maybe you could start off just telling our listeners just a teeny bit about you and your role in the Saints Project.
1: Sure. So I've been an editor in the Church History Department for almost 12 years. I started on the Joseph Smith Papers Project and still work on that. And then a few years ago, I got invited to help out on the Saints Project, which has been a wonderful change of pace and really enjoy working on both of those.
0: Nate is also an author and an editor of other books. You've done some work with Zion's Canyon. Mm-hmm. You've done some work with the Epistles of the First Presidency, which is going to be helpful for our episode today. And we're looking forward to talking with you about that. So in Chapter 8 of Saints Volume 2, we have one of our favorite characters, at least Shaylin and I are favorite characters.
2: Yes.
0: Addison and Louisa Pratt, and they're about to have a wonderful reunion. Can you tell us a little bit about what that was like and maybe help our listeners remember that part of the story?
1: Yeah, you bet. And I have kind of a personal story about this story too, because as I was working on Volume 1, we had this, you might remember, we left the Pratt family on the docks in Nauvoo, and Addison was leaving to go to the islands. And I call her Louisa. I've heard that. I don't know exactly how to pronounce it, but I'll probably say Louisa because that's what I've heard. But so when I heard this story, I thought, oh man, I want to find out what happens. So I went into Addison Pratt's diary, which has been published, and said, well, what's the reunion like several years later? And it is a tender reunion, but I think there's also some bittersweetness to it. And for me, it was a reminder that being a Latter-day Saint doesn't mean it's always, everything's not always perfect. Moments that you may be looking forward to, there might be a little bit of disappointment too. So I think this story is like that. You've got this wonderful reunion. You have to imagine they've been anticipating it for years and then it comes. And Addison writes in his journal a little bit about how surprised he was to see his wife. And she's had some hardships. She's crossed the plains on her own. She's been malnourished and her teeth have fallen out.
0: I know, it's really sad.
1: We were talking
0: about that before we started recording. You have to imagine she must be feeling super self-conscious about the whole situation. And like, he doesn't recognize her voice.
1: Mm-hmm. It's tough. But in that, mixed in is this joy of this family being reunited. And then there's also the complication. He's been gone for, 5 years? And the younger kids especially don't recognize him. And they're kind of weirded out by him at first. And he has to kind of win back their trust. And the way he does that is with gifts. I can relate a little bit with that. Every once in a while, I'll have to travel somewhere for work. And I get home and my kids are just as excited to find out what I brought them as they are to see me.
0: That's true. In this case,
1: his little daughter, who's now, I think, 8 years old, Anne, she is not at all warm to him because she hasn't had a dad in her life for all these years because of the sacrifice that they have all made for the kingdom of God. So he starts laying out seashells and candies that he's brought back from the islands. And then she's kind of won over and realizes, okay, I can be okay with this. And then they start to build their lives again together.
2: Well, and you mentioned that they were building the kingdom of God. I actually loved something that Louisa said. She said, nothing short of the building of the kingdom of God could justify such a long separation because, like we've talked about, so much had changed in their family that they didn't even recognize each other. And then not only did their family change, but there were a lot of changes in the church that Addison, coming to the, for the first time to the Salt Lake Valley. I mean, let's talk about some of those changes. What's he experiencing?
1: You've got a lot of new members. The church has been infused with a lot of members from Europe. And of course, we have the new practice of plural marriage is the big one that he himself isn't practicing, but he sees a lot around in the church and he has to kind of wrap his head around that. And so the church is in a totally different place, has a totally different makeup, and they have these new practices and doctrines that he's not familiar with. And he's got to come to grips with those. And it's interesting, as we continue on in future chapters, we're going to read a lot more about the Pratts and how their life takes unexpected turns and the heartaches and the joys that they experience as Latter-day Saints. And I love their story because it's not this cut and dry, everything's great sort of story. They have hardships and they have to work things out. I love that that is part of Saints is these complicated and true to life stories.
0: That might be a good point for us to talk about the Valley, as they're here in the Valley. And during these very first few years, if I'm remembering correctly, it tells us in the chapter there's something like 4,000 saints who have settled here now. A lot of them are living in wagons. They have tents. We have a story in the chapter about a tent burning down. What is it like? What have you learned about conditions here in those first few years?
1: And the point of view that Saints uses in this chapter is Eliza Partridge. Now, Eliza Partridge Lyman, and how she's trying to make do living in a tent for a while. The tent burns down and then she moves to a city lot and they don't have a house yet, but she's kind of there and starting out. it was tough for early Latter-day Saints, and the records indicate that these were some of the harshest winters that they had ever experienced. These general epistles that the First Presidency starts writing in 1849, they're kind of like newsletters. They inform saints around the world what's going on in Salt Lake. They're trying to persuade members to gather to Salt Lake City, those that haven't yet. I think they're also trying to tell the world, hey, guess what? We left. We're starting out on our own, and we're doing just fine. Thanks very much. But they also kind of report on these harsh conditions, if I can pull one out. In this 1849 epistle, this winter that we're talking about in this chapter of saints, they talk about it getting down to like 30 below zero.
0: Oh,
1: and that's
0: goodness.
1: Cold even oh, for Salt Lake City, cold. But they're just shocked this is happening. And then they talk about the growing season in 1849 saying, listen, we had frost like every month of the year. And they're just trying to come to grips with this new climate, this high altitude, and trying to scrape by and trying to make their crops last for that whole amount of time. And Eliza is in the middle of all this, and it talks about how she's kind of plowing in hope, so to speak. She's planting a garden. She's starting to plant fruit trees. And what I think is interesting about that is that this is the city of Zion that Joseph Smith laid out, right? He said, we need to have these city blocks and everybody needs to have their yard with gardens and fruit trees. And so even in the midst of all these hardships, they're doing that. They are laying out the city of Zion finally. And we have that today, right? The city of Salt Lake and so many other of these pioneer settlements have that grid, have those lovely yards with trees and canals running down them, to the extent that decades later or in the coming decades, Mark Twain, John Muir, other famous people come and visit and they all comment on this beautiful valley that is irrigated and so well organized. And that didn't come out of nothing. These saints, in the midst of these harsh winters and terrible living conditions, they were really laying the foundation for what we see today here.
0: It's funny you mentioned that the city of Zion. On the Joseph Smith Papers website, you can see the plat that was drawn out. And what's amazing to me is if you look at that and then you think about cities all across the state of Utah, along in the Intermountain West, all the way to Colonial Juarez and Cardston in Canada, It's the grid.
1: Yep.
0: It's the pattern that was laid out on that document. And it really is quite incredible that it was followed to such a degree that they really, truly wanted to build Zion the way the prophet had told them to.
1: The famous Western historian Wallace Stegner talks about traveling through, and you can always tell a Mormon village, what he calls them, because they have the grid, they have the Lombardy poplars, and that's the legacy that was left.
2: So, Nate, you brought up the example of Eliza Partridge Lyman, just kind of as an example of what's going on in the Valley at this time. Can you tell us more about her and what's going on with her life?
1: Yeah. And again, we're going to bring in another character that we know and love from Volume 1, and that's Jane Manning, now James. So she is a Black member of the church who lived in the Smith household. You'll remember that Eliza Partridge Lyman was a plural wife of Joseph, and so they knew each other, Jane and Eliza. And we find out that in this period when she is struggling to make ends meet, that's Eliza, Jane comes along and gives her some food. And Jane herself certainly is in a tough position herself, but of what little she has, she brings her a couple pounds of flour or something along those lines.
2: Because of these kind of harsh conditions and difficulties that they were having and scarcity of food, during this time there's reports of gold in California. And that to me sounds like it would be great.
1: Yeah,
2: more temperate temperatures. And so what did the saints do?
1: It's ironic in a way that the saints left the United States to come to what was then Mexico to get away from everybody. And within a couple of years, everybody's coming back to them because of this gold rush. And there are certainly saints that are interested in going out there, I think for the temperate climates, like you say, and also for the possibility of getting rich. But Brigham Young's not really interested in that at all. He's interested in sending missionaries to see if they can help the church financially and also use that as opportunities to further the church's goals. But he's really worried that if the saints head out there, they're going to make riches and that sort of thing their focus instead of making building Zion their focus. And so he's really wary of saints going out there, and he warns them against them. He says, let's stay here. Let's build this place. Let's not let the allure of that gold pull us away from this goal of building Zion together.
0: Let's go back east for just a minute and talk about Oliver Cowdery. Oliver, in this chapter, arrives in Canesville. And can you just remind us what's happening with Oliver, who has been disaffected and has been out of the church for a while, but what's going on that's brought him back to Canesville?
1: That's a really good question. And we have some insights into that he has in the last 10 years of his life, he's kind of checked out the various other movements that have started through the Restoration, through David Whitmer and other people, and he's come to the determination that for him, they don't have the authority that he himself experienced, right? It was him and Joseph there on the banks of the Susquehanna River that received that authority. So he has a testimony of that, and certainly he had some rocky times later. Again, kind of this bittersweet element. He and Joseph never were reconciled, right? The last kind of exchange of letters they have in 1838, they basically say, yeah, we used to be really good friends, but that's over now. We're done. And it's too late for him to reconcile with Joseph, unfortunately. But he has come to this determination that his place is with the saints that are going west. And so he reunites with them here and humbly puts himself forth and says, hey, I used to be a big deal in the church, but I realize that's past. And now I just want to be an everyday member. I want to be rebaptized if you'll have me.
0: Let's listen to a quote here from the book that describes that scene.
3: Orson Hyde put the decision to a vote. It is moved, he said, that Brother Oliver be received by baptism and that all old things be forgotten. The men voted unanimously in Oliver's favor. 1 week later, Orson baptized him, welcoming him back to the gospel fold.
0: I love the fact that Oliver returns. And later in the book, we're going to have another reunion with another one of the witnesses, Martin Harris. But in this part of the book, Oliver gives a wonderful testimony. And he reminds them, kind of paraphrasing, but he reminds them, I wrote it. I wrote the Book of Mormon as it came from Joseph's lips, almost every single page. And he is true to that testimony of the things that he saw. And he's telling them, I was there. And it kind of amazes me that here's this man who he, along with Joseph, was the first baptized. They received the priesthood from John the Baptist, Peter, James, and John. And he's coming back really rather humbly and saying, can you rebaptize me with the authority that I was there when it was restored?
1: Yeah, that is quite a scene. And what I also like about it is, I mean, there are some serious backstory here. There are some serious grievances on both sides.
0: Yeah.
1: And it takes Oliver humbly saying, submitting himself and saying, will you rebaptize me? And it takes the church saying, okay, we're willing to let bygones be bygones. I love how it says we're going to let old things pass away and they're just going to start again fresh. It takes humility and reconciliation on both sides to move forward when you've had past negative experiences.
0: Yeah, it's quite an example for us individually, but, you know, as a church too.
2: Mm-hmm. It's just neat because it really is never too late for people to come back if they want to. There's other people there to support you. And I love Oliver too. I'm so glad that he comes back and his testimony is so powerful at the end. He just said, if you will walk by its light and obey its precepts, you will be saved in the everlasting kingdom of God. And it's really powerful because he's been away. And so he kind of has had time to ponder that, I think, and really what that means, and then come back and be ready to jump back in and live that.
1: Yeah.
0: So coming west again here in the territory, you mentioned earlier about the conditions that had been there. What about government? You can remind us, I know you worked on the Council of 50 volume with the Joseph Smith Papers. Can you remind us, what's the Council of 50, and then what was their role governing here in what became Utah Territory?
1: Yeah, so the Council of 50 was established back in Nauvoo by Joseph Smith, and it was basically, this is the group of people that will govern the kingdom of God. When the day comes that Christ is here and the kingdom of God becomes the government on the earth, these are the folks that are going to help out with that. And so this is kind of the political or the governmental organization, apart from the ecclesiastical organization you have with the Quorum of the 12 and the Quorum of the 70, that is a church role, and this is seen as a more governmental role. And so when they come to Utah and they're trying to establish a government, it makes sense that Brigham Young reestablished this group to govern and to help make decisions. And so their big push here, now that the United States has moved west and Utah's, or what became Utah, is now part of the United States again, is they want to become a territory. So they put forth a proposal to become the territory of Deseret. And if you've ever seen a map of it, it's huge. I mean, it's
0: huge.
1: It's all of Utah, all of Nevada, most of Arizona, and parts of California, in New Mexico, Colorado, Wyoming, Idaho, and even a little bit of Oregon. This is this massive area that they're saying, hey, let's make this Deseret. And it'll be the next year in 1850 that they do get a territory of Deseret, but it's much smaller than that. It's still bigger than Utah is. It includes a lot of Nevada, but they really had great ambitions for the West.
0: We could have had a port. I mean, the territory of Deseret, we could have had a port.
1: Could have had beaches.
2: Well, and that was the idea, to have a port to help facilitate people coming together.
1: Right. But with becoming a territory, there is a risk, as the chapter points out. Unlike a state where you elect your own governor and that sort of thing, the territory, it's all appointed by the president. And so if you get folks who are not friendly to the Latter-day Saints, and as this is going to bear out in future chapters, we're going to have trouble with the government again.
0: Yeah, this is kind of a cloud on the horizon. We've got some difficult times ahead because of federal appointees, judges, and others that come to Utah and are not particularly friendly or interested in learning about the saints. It's going to get a little difficult as we move forward.
1: And one other sign of clouds on the horizon that we start to get in this chapter is relations with the Native Americans in the area. I was reading recently an article that Elder Marlon Jensen wrote. It was a talk he gave about Pioneer Day, and he pointed out, you know, there's another side to Pioneer Day, which is this was not an unpopulated wilderness when the saints came. These were established areas and territory of Indians, and especially the Utes. And we start to see some of the conflict as their scarcity. You've got 49ers coming across, and they're using the same grass that everybody else needs. And you've got the Latter-day Saints that are starting to use the same resources that these Indian tribes in the area are using. And we start to see these conflicts as the Indians try to figure out, how do we survive in this with a lot more competition for these resources? We start to see some skirmishes here. We start to see Brigham Young develop a policy that's famously called the feed 'em instead of fight 'em, or that sort of thing. And we learn more about that, the relationships between Latter-day Saints and the Indians.
0: We've got some really good episodes coming up where we're going to talk with different folks in church history and representatives of the Native American community that talk about some of those experiences. So I just encourage our listeners to keep listening to future episodes, because we're going to learn a lot more about that, about the experiences of Native peoples here in the Intermountain West when the pioneers came. Nate, Brigham Young has a wonderful quote, and we should have talked about this earlier, but I can't let it pass by. It's one of my favorites. Even amongst these difficulties, this is what he says his worst fear is.
3: "The worst fear that I have about this people," he said, "is that they will get rich in this country, forget God and his people, wax fat, and kick themselves out of the church and go to hell."
0: What do you think about that?
1: That's classic Brigham right there, right? Doesn't mince words. I think elsewhere he talks about, you know, the saints have been able to bear all these hardships and persecution, but I don't know if they'll be able to bear prosperity. I think we can relate a lot more to prosperity now than these times of hardship. And so the question is, can we rise to Brigham's challenge and continue to stay faithful and to build Zion even in the midst of prosperity and instead of scarcity?
2: Well, and it is a valid fear. I mean, we read about it in the Book of Mormon that when people prosper, they start getting prideful. Right. And then that's when they forget God. They really do. And so that is just a valid fear. But it's amazing because he gave these promised blessings too. He said, if you will stay and not go, you know, to California, like we've talked about before, he said, God has shown me this is the spot to locate his people, and he will temper the elements for the good of his saints. He will rebuke the frost and the sterility of the soil, and the land shall become fruitful. And so I just try and put myself in their position and how they're coming out of these harsh winters and hard conditions. And that's probably a difficult vision to catch and to see, but we've seen it now.
1: Like, it's Brigham, you're worried incredible. About prosperity right now, really?
2: Right. Yeah, that'd be hard.
0: So we started our episode today talking about Addison and Louisa Pratt. We talked about a lot of things have changed. One of the things that has changed is Addison was not in Nauvoo, and so he didn't have an opportunity to participate in the temple endowment. Is that right?
1: That's right. Yeah, this was new to him.
0: So how are they going to take care of this when there's no temple here? In the future, in the book and in future episodes, we'll talk about the endowment house that's mm-hmm. built.
2: Which was kind of like a temporary quick fix, right? To have a place to
1: receive
2: temple ordinances.
1: Right, but we're talking about even before they have
2: right.
1: that solution.
0: So what do they do, Nate?
1: They go to the tops of the mountains. In this case, they go up to Ensign Peak, and that is this landmark. If you've been to Salt Lake City on the north, you can see this knoll that stands out to the north of downtown Salt Lake. And they all hike up there, which is, you know, it's a tough hike even now. And so they would go up there and they'd perform the endowment ceremony, which is pretty cool. It's cool to me to think about, and I'd be interested in you guys' insights too, but to me, the tops of mountains have always been holy places back from the Old Testament times. Right. And I think that's because it's away from people. And maybe I think part of it is because it takes work to get there and it takes a little bit of sacrifice of your body to get to this remote place, natural place, or more natural place where I think God's presence can be felt more.
0: Of the places that the endowment has been performed, the ceremonies have been performed, what places have those been? So we have the Nauvoo Temple. We have, of course, the current temples. This was new to me. It happened on Ensign Peak. We have the Endowment House, a temporary place. Are there other places where we know the endowment was given prior to temples being completed?
1: The one that comes to mind for me is back in Nauvoo, right? It's first given in a store, right? And upstairs from
0: in the
1: Red Brick store, right?
0: Were there any other buildings in Salt Lake? I'm trying to remember. It seems like to me maybe the social hall or something before.
1: Maybe the council house was that?
0: Yeah.
1: That might have been where another place that it was performed. But yeah, I like that although the Lord requires temples as a place of worship, a place to reveal his ordinances, he's also merciful. And in the meantime, he says, hey, you need these blessings. Let's allow you to do it in these other places.
2: So Addison hadn't received his endowment because he'd been away. But another reason that it was an urgent need is because he and actually his family, they were called to go back to the Pacific Islands. And so I just think that's so cool, thinking that your family is going to go on a mission together. And I feel like they were probably excited about this prospect. Tell me, is that something that was common to have families go on missions together? Or tell me about that situation.
1: Yeah. In other parts of this volume of saints, there are several families and couples that go out. And so that's wonderful to think about the long heritage of sister missionaries, even before the formal calling of sister missionaries later on. We have entire families and we have husbands and wives going together and preaching the gospel. In this case, again, the Pratts are such a wonderful, complex story. It's not going to turn out the way they expect. And your heart just goes out to them.
0: Oh, you've got to feel bad for Louisa. You know, she's planning on this. It's exciting.
1: Right. She's going to spend time with her husband who's been gone for all
0: and
1: this time.
0: And then the First Presidency or Brigham Young comes to them and says, it's just too dangerous. Yep. You know, you better stay home.
1: And she has to, again, reconcile herself with this setback, with this new sacrifice that living the gospel requires of her.
0: Let's listen to a little quote here from the book that kind of talks about this experience.
3: Louisa felt like heaven and earth had turned against her. She and Addison hardly spoke to each other. When alone, she prayed, freely venting her grief and pain to God. "Will my sufferings never come to an end?" she groaned. The day Addison left the valley, Louisa and Ellen rode with them to his campsite and stayed the night. In the morning, he blessed them, and they said goodbye. Although she had been dreading the farewell for weeks, Louisa felt comforted as she rode back to the fort, her heart much lighter than it had been for some time.
2: That'd be so difficult, because yeah. You already got your husband back, and to think about, okay, now we can work together as a family and make decisions as a family and, you know, build our homes and livelihood as a family, and then he leaves.
1: And that quote that you shared before, Shaylin, I think it sums it up. There's nothing else would have convinced me to make these sacrifices except building the kingdom of God. And if you were going to sit them down here, I would think and hope they'd say it was worth it. Like what we did, it was hard, but it's not for you to say where it was too much or not, because it was our story.
0: Thank you so much, Nate, for joining us today. We appreciate your insights. We'd invite our listeners, as always, you can reach out to us with questions or comments by emailing saintspodcast@churchofjesuschrist.org. 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I'm Ben Godfrey.
2: And I'm Shaylin Back. Thanks again for listening.
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5: You've received your endowment. Now what? What comes next after being endowed in the house of the Lord? By Becca Wright, Church Magazines. Congratulations! You've taken a big step on the covenant path back home to our heavenly parents and those we love. Heavenly Father has so much in store for you. Return to the temple as often as you can. Now that you've received your endowment, go back as often as you can. Perhaps you're still developing your testimony of the temple, and that's okay. It isn't required for you to understand all things now. Your understanding and covenant relationship with God will grow as you return to the temple. If you live near a temple, be careful not to let the simpleness of the way, or the easiness of it, hinder you from returning often. Elder Richard G. Scott, 1928 to 2015, of the Quorum of the Twelve Apostles taught, I have seen that many times individuals have made great sacrifices to go to a distant temple. When a temple is conveniently nearby, small things may interrupt your plans to go to the temple. Set specific goals, considering your circumstances, of when you can and will participate in temple ordinances. Then do not allow anything to interfere with that plan. Treasure your recommend. How often we can worship in the temple may vary, but each of us can treasure our temple recommend. Your recommend is not just a permission slip. It reflects the Lord's confidence in you as He invites you to His house on earth. Worthily holding a temple recommend indicates your desire to return one day to His home in heaven, too. Elder Ronald A. Rasband of the Quorum of the Twelve Apostles encouraged us to daily live recommended to the Lord. Your temple recommend reflects a deep spiritual intent that you are striving to live the laws of the Lord and love what He loves. Humility, meekness, steadfastness, charity, courage, compassion, forgiveness, and obedience. And you commit yourself to those standards when you sign your name to that sacred document. To be recommended to the Lord is to be reminded of what is expected of a covenant-keeping Latter-day Saint. Cherish your temple garments. As expressed by the First Presidency, the sacred privilege of faithfully wearing the temple garment is an outward expression of an inner commitment to follow the Savior Jesus Christ. Properly wearing the temple garments may be joyously considered the Lord's way of letting us take part of the temple with us when we leave. And though we cannot always be in the temple, a part of it can always be with us to bless our lives. Heavenly Father has given you a great gift. That's what endowment means. Respectfully wearing and speaking of your temple garments are simple ways you can show your gratitude for this gift. Be faithful. Faithfulness doesn't mean we are always overflowing with the Spirit of the Lord. It does mean we endure in faith, even when we are unsure. The Lord has assured great blessings to those who choose Him. Ye are little children, and ye have not as yet understood how great blessings the Father hath in His own hands and prepared for you. Nevertheless, be of good cheer, for I will lead you along. The kingdom is yours, and the blessings thereof are yours, and the riches of eternity are yours. Doctrine and Covenants, Section 78, verses 17 and 18. President Russell M. Nelson has added to these promises. I promise you that over time, the temple will become a place of safety, solace, and revelation. I promise that as you increase your time in temple and family history work, you will increase and improve your ability to hear Him. Cherish and honor your covenants above all other commitments. As you let God prevail in your life, I promise you greater peace, confidence, joy, and yes, rest. Each of these blessings will be yours as you strive to continue developing your covenant relationship with Heavenly Father and Jesus Christ, the most important relationship of your life.
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8: Larry Echohawk is professor in BYU's J. Reuben Clark Law School. He was born in Cody, Wyoming and raised in Farmington, New Mexico. He attended BYU on a football scholarship and graduated in 1970. He then earned his Juris Doctorate from the University of Utah and studied at Stanford University's Graduate School of Business. After working as a legal services attorney and opening a private law practice, he was hired as tribal attorney for the Shoshone-Bannock tribes at the Fort Hall Indian Reservation in Idaho. He continues to serve as special legal counsel to the tribe. Professor Echohawk is a member of the Pawnee tribe and became the first American Indian in U.S. history to serve as a state attorney general when he was elected to that position in Idaho in 1991. He was also the first American Indian to lead a state delegation to a national political convention. Professor Echohawk served in the Idaho House of Representatives and as a Bannock County prosecutor and was the Democratic nominee for governor in 1994. In 1999 and 2000, he was appointed by President Clinton to serve on the Coordinative Council on Juvenile Justice and Delinquency Prevention. He and his wife, Terry, have 6 children and 20 grandchildren, and he currently presides over the BYU Seventh Stake. And now we'll have the privilege of hearing from Brother Larry Echohawk.
9: Echohawk. That's the English translation of the name given to my great-grandfather, a Pawnee Indian who did not speak English. He was born in the mid-1800s in what we now know as Nebraska. Among the Pawnee, the hawk is a symbol of a warrior. My great-grandfather was known for his bravery, but he was also known as a quiet man who did not speak of his own deeds. As members of his tribe spoke of his good deeds, it was like an echo from one side of the village to the other. Thus, he was named Echo Hawk. According to accounts of the first white men to encounter Pawnee people, the Pawnee were estimated to number about 20,000. Under the laws of the United States, they had the right to occupy 23 million acres of land on the plains of Nebraska. When my great-grandfather was 19 years of age, the Pawnee people were forced to give up their homeland along the Platte River to make way for white settlers. In the winter of 1874, the Pawnee people were marched several hundred miles southward to a small reservation located near the Cimarron River in the Oklahoma Indian Territory. Like so many other tribes before them, the Pawnee had their Trail of Tears. Tears on that trail from the Platte to the Cimarron were shed for the loss of a homeland, loss of the great buffalo herds slaughtered for their tongues and hides, and loss of a way of life. After arriving at that small Oklahoma reservation, the Pawnee people did not number 20,000. They did not number 5,000, not even 1,000. Less than 700 Pawnee people survived. That is a painful history, but the pain was not limited to one generation. In his childhood, my father was taken from his parents by the federal government and sent to a boarding school far distant from his home. There he was physically beaten if he spoke his Pawnee language or in any way practiced his culture or religion. In my generation, my oldest sister was sent home from a public school because her skin was the wrong color. I remember sitting in a public school classroom and hearing the teacher describe Indians as savage, bloodthirsty, heathen, renegades. And as I look back through the past years, perhaps the most painful thought is the realization that in my childhood, my family had no expectation of achieving a higher education and becoming doctors, lawyers, or engineers. A college education seemed beyond our reach. But out of that pain was born promise. Of the 6 children born to my parents, all 6 of us went to college. 4 of us graduated from Brigham Young University. 3 of us became lawyers. We have received the best this country has to offer, the full promise of America. The most vivid realization of that promise for me came in 1990. That year, I ran for the office of Attorney General of Idaho. I knew I faced a daunting task because there had not been a member of my political party elected as Attorney General in 20 years. There had not been a person from my county elected to any statewide office in 38 years. And in all the history of the United States, there had never been an American Indian elected to any statewide state constitutional office like governor, lieutenant governor, secretary of state, or attorney general. Furthermore, right after I declared my candidacy with the Secretary of State. A political writer from the state's largest newspaper, the Idaho Statesman, wrote a news article where he said Larry Echo Hawk has no chance of winning election as Attorney General. He has three strikes against him. He's a Mormon, Indian, Democrat. And if you know anything about Idaho, that is three strikes. But I just simply, in response to that, went out and worked as hard as I could on that campaign. On election night, I was at a hotel where voting results were being reported. Late that night, I received a call from my opponent conceding the election. I remember hanging up the phone and thinking about what I would say to a large group of news reporters who were waiting to have me make some comment on that historic election. After a few moments of reflection, I walked out to meet the news media and made a statement. I did not have a written speech. I did not need one. I simply spoke from my heart and repeated words I had heard when I was 15 years old. They were spoken by a black civil rights leader on the steps of the Lincoln Memorial. I have a dream. It is a dream deeply rooted in the American dream, that one day this nation will rise up and live out the true meaning of its creed. We hold these truths to be self-evident, that all men are created equal. I have a dream that one day my children will be raised in a nation where they will not be judged by the color of their skin, but by the content of their character. That night, I felt the power of those words and the realization of that dream. I felt the full promise of America. For me, life began to change at the age of 14 when two missionaries, Lee Pearson and Boyd Kamphuisen, from the Church of Jesus Christ of Latter-day Saints, came to my home and presented the missionary lessons to my family. Up until that time, I knew very little about Christian religion and had seldom attended any church. When the time came for the missionaries to challenge our family to be baptized, they first asked my father and then my mother, and then they started from the oldest child and descended to the youngest. As the second youngest in the family, by the time they got to me, everyone else had said yes. When they asked me, I remember looking at my father, and he had this stern look on his face, and I knew what my answer should be. I was baptized. But I did not have a testimony of the truthfulness of the restoration of the gospel of Jesus Christ through the prophet Joseph Smith. I was, however, glad that my family had been baptized. Prior to joining the church, I had doubts about whether my family would stay together because my father had a drinking problem, and this had led to problems within our home. After we were baptized, my father stopped drinking, and family life was much better. However, I continued to live much the same as I had before I was baptized. Fortunately, my parents made me go to church every Sunday, and I had the benefit of listening to Sunday school teachers, priesthood leaders, and sacrament meeting speakers. I paid attention, but the church attendance was not influencing my life. Things began to change between my junior and senior years of high school when Richard Boren became my priest quorum advisor. I felt like he took a special interest in me. He was a successful lawyer, and I admired him very much. He told me repeatedly, "You can do anything you want. You can go to college, get a good education, and do wonderful things with your life." He pulled me aside and said, "If you really want to do well in sports, you have to work at it. You have to set goals and develop yourself. At this point, I was not a particularly good football player. Although I wasn't a bad athlete, I wasn't anything special. With Brother Boren's encouragement and guidance, I set my goal to become a good football player. We set up a program of weightlifting, running, and skills development. I was small in size. To become a good football player, I had to gain weight. Weightlifting would help, but I had to do more. I began mixing up a special weight-gaining formula to drink. It consisted of raw eggs, powdered milk, peanut butter, and other fattening things. I always put a little vanilla in it to make it taste better. It still tasted awful. In 1 year, I gained 20 pounds. When I showed up for football practice at the beginning of my senior year of high school, my football coaches could not believe their eyes. I thought I was going to be a defensive back, but when practices started, the coaches had me listed as a quarterback. This was disappointing to me because the captain of the football team was the starting quarterback, and I feared that I would again be on the bench. But I was prepared to compete, and I gave it everything I had on the practice field. After a few days of practice, I came into the locker room and saw my name listed as the first team quarterback. I had beaten out the captain of the football team. A life-changing moment occurred during two-a-day practices before the first game of the season. Between practice sessions, I was playing with my brother and two friends. Someone threw a ball. I turned around at the wrong time, and the ball hit me squarely in the eye. It was a serious and painful injury. I was taken to the emergency room of the hospital. My eye was swollen shut. I couldn't see a thing out of that injured eye. The doctor told me and my parents that it was too early to tell, but I might lose the sight in that eye. He bandaged both eyes and sent me home. I had to lie in bed for a week. You can imagine how devastating this injury was to me because I had worked so hard and the first game of the season was only a week away. I kept saying to myself, how could this happen? Why me? How unfair. But this was a turning point in my life because as I lay there in bed for the first time, I started to seriously think about the other things Brother Boren had talked about. He talked about the gospel of Jesus Christ, the teachings of the Book of Mormon, and the power of prayer. I remember slipping out of bed to my knees. It was the first time in my life that I'd ever prayed intently. There I was, with bandages on my eyes, alone in my bedroom, praying for help. I remember saying, Heavenly Father, please, if you are there, listen to my prayer and help me not lose the sight in my eye. I said, I promise if I can just keep the vision in my eye, I will read the Book of Mormon, as Brother Boren had challenged me to do. When the bandages came off, at first I could not see out of that injured eye, but gradually, day by day, my sight came back to near perfect vision within a week. My football team, Farmington High School, had played their first game, and the season was underway. Soon the doctor cleared me to practice with the team. I was able to travel with the team to the next game in Grand Junction, Colorado. But I didn't think I was going to be able to play in that game. That night, our team fell behind by 2 touchdowns in the first half. Just before halftime, my coach approached me and asked me if I wanted to play. I said yes. During halftime, in the locker room, the coach came to me and said, my doctor and my parents had cleared me to play. He said to be ready, and I might get a chance to play in the second half of the game. We did not play well at the start of the second half. Finally, the coach came to me and said, the next time we get the ball, you are going in to play quarterback. I remember being on the sideline and kneeling on one knee like football players sometimes do to rest and to watch the game. I just dropped my head and said a prayer. I whispered that prayer with real intent because I was about to face my biggest challenge on an athletic field. This would be my chance. The coach called me over, told me the first play to run, and sent me into the game. The play was a bootleg pass-run option. I was supposed to fake a handoff to the halfback, hide the football on my hip, and roll out around the end. If the field was clear, I was supposed to run with the ball. If the field was not clear, I was supposed to try to throw the football to a receiver. I took the snap, faked the handoff, and rolled around the end. I could tell after just a few strides that I would not be able to run the ball for a gain. The other team had the play well defended. A defensive end was rapidly pursuing me and was about to tackle me for a loss. At the last second, I saw one of my teammates down the field. I planted my foot, and this is where the weightlifting paid off. I threw that football as far as I could. As soon as I turned loose of the football, I was clobbered. I was on my back when I heard a loud roar in the stadium. I remember thinking, I don't know whether they're cheering for my side or the other side. I jumped up and looked downfield. I saw my teammate with the football 68 yards downfield in the end zone. That was the greatest moment of my teenage life. To me, it was an answer to my prayer. I played the rest of the game. I passed for another touchdown and ran for two touchdowns. That night, my team, the Farmington Scorpions, came from behind and beat the Grand Junction Tigers. The next day, my name was in the headlines of the local newspaper. I had another eventful football game that year in Albuquerque. We played the state championship team harder than they had been played in any other game that year. After the game ended, one of the football coaches from the University of New Mexico came into our dressing room. He introduced himself and said, "We like what we saw tonight." He shook my hand and told me he would be watching me the rest of the year. Having recovered my sight after the accident, I had immediately started reading the Book of Mormon. I had not been a good student through junior high and high school. I struggled because my mind was not focused on school. I love sports, but not academics. The Book of Mormon would be the first large book that I had ever read from cover to cover. As Brother Bourne had suggested, I planned to read 10 pages every night. I never missed a night. When I finished the entire book, I knelt down and prayed. At that moment, I had my first very strong spiritual experience. I knew then the Book of Mormon was true. I had received my most important answer to prayer. Up until that moment, I had not realized that Heavenly Father had been watching over me and giving me answers to all of my prayers for healing and for a witness of truth. It seemed to me that the Book of Mormon was about my Pawnee Indian ancestors. The Book of Mormon talks about a people, the Lamanites, who would be scattered, smitten, and nearly destroyed. But in the end, they would be blessed if they followed the Savior. That is exactly what I saw in my own family history. When I read the Book of Mormon, it gave me very positive feelings about who I am, a knowledge that Heavenly Father had something for me to accomplish in life, and how I could be an instrument in His hands in serving the needs of other people. After I finished reading the Book of Mormon, one day after the football season, I was sitting in a classroom when a student messenger passed me a note. It said to go see the football coach. I went down to his office. The door was closed. I knocked and he said, come in. I opened the door and looked across the room. The head football coach of the University of New Mexico was sitting there. I remember that moment vividly because as soon as I saw him, I knew I was going to college. Brigham Young University also recruited me, but I wasn't sure whether they would offer me a scholarship. I remember the meeting with Tommy Hudspeth, the head football coach. He asked me whether I had any other scholarship offers. I said, yes, I have a full ride scholarship to the University of New Mexico. I happen to have the scholarship offer from New Mexico in the notebook I was carrying. I handed him the letter and he read it. He folded it up, handed it back, and said, you have a full scholarship at BYU. My hard work, encouraged by Brother Boren, had paid off, opening a door to a college education. But more importantly, a seemingly freak accident had opened a spiritual door through which celestial blessings have continued to pour out upon myself and my family. Reading the Book of Mormon and receiving a testimony of it gave me an unexpected but welcome gift in my life. I came to Brigham Young University in August of 1966 to earn a college education and to play football for the Cougars. Right from the beginning, I was earmarked to play as a defensive back. It was a challenge since I only weighed 165 pounds. I was the starting defensive safety on the freshman team. Thereafter, I played in every BYU football game in my sophomore, junior, and senior years. I was a starting free safety for the Cougars as a junior and senior and never missed a defensive play. Being a student athlete at BYU for 4 years was a remarkable experience for me. I associated with many great men and women and learned important lessons in life under their tutelage. I became a product of the BYU experience. My testimony of the gospel of Jesus Christ grew, and I solidified my vision of what I should do with my life. There was a companion spiritual influence in my youth. Spencer W. Kimball was one of my greatest mentors. At church in New Mexico, people talked about the apostle who had a great love for Indian people. The name of Spencer W. Kimball was revered. Prior to coming to BYU, I met him at an Indian youth conference in Kirtland, New Mexico, a largely LDS community about 10 miles outside of Farmington. I remember standing on a softball field with several other Indian youths waiting for this apostle to come. There was a lot of anticipation. A car pulled up. Men in dark suits got out and came walking across the field. All these young Indians were waiting for this apostle. As the men approached, I was standing there thinking, which one is he? Finally, he stepped forward. He started talking to us in a raspy voice. My thought was, is this him? The wonderful thing about him was that he befriended us all very quickly. This was a real feat because it's not easy to get close to Indian youths. Later, when I was a student at BYU, I heard him speak several times. Like Brother Boren, he provided a blueprint for my life. When I was a BYU student, he gave a speech entitled, "This is My Vision." In this talk, he related a dream. He said, "I woke up and I had this dream about you, about the Lamanites. I wrote it down. It may be a dream. It may be a vision. But this is what I saw you doing." In one part of the speech, he said, "I saw you as lawyers. I saw you looking after your people. I saw you as heads of cities and states and in elective office. To me, it was like a patriarchal blessing and a challenge from a prophet of God. Get an education, be a lawyer, use your education to help your people. That is what I wanted to do. I carried an excerpt from that talk in my scriptures. At a certain point in my life, I read the passage where he said we could become leaders of cities and states, and it was as if it were directed specifically to me. Even though I had never envisioned running for elective office, I knew that I could and should do it. I love President Kimball. The day he passed away,

But I was especially grateful for what he had done to lift Native Americans. When I graduated from BYU, I decided to become a lawyer for one reason, to help Indian people. After graduating from law school, I spent 9 years working as the attorney for Idaho's largest Indian tribe, the Shoshone-Bannock tribes, located on the Fort Hall Indian Reservation. I saw a marvelous awakening under laws that now help Native American people to become self-sufficient and economically strong. I've always thought it was no accident that Indians were able to survive as a separate, identifiable people. I don't know how the Lord is going to use such people in His ultimate plan, but I see many Native Americans who have been able to earn a college education and do the same kinds of things I have done. There has been a very definite, positive, cumulative impact. During the Vietnam War, I volunteered for service in the United States Marine Corps. Soon after I arrived in Quantico, Virginia for boot camp, I found myself standing at attention in front of my bunk in our barracks along with 54 other Marine Corps recruits. I met my drill instructor when he kicked open the door to the barracks and entered while yelling words laced with profanity. He was a tough, battle-hardened veteran who had been previously wounded in Vietnam. He started at one end of the barracks and confronted each recruit one by one. Without exception, the DI methodically found something about each recruit to ridicule with vulgar language. I dreaded that it would soon be my turn. When it was my turn, the DI grabbed my duffel bag and dumped my personal belongings onto my bunk. I could not see what he was doing because I had my back to the bunk, and we had been instructed to stand at attention with our eyes looking straight ahead. When we spoke to the DI, we had to call him Sergeant Instructor and yell out our words. The DI looked through my personal things and grabbed my Book of Mormon. He then walked up to me and I braced myself for his attack. I expected that he would yell at me as he had done with all other recruits. Instead, he stood close to me and whispered, saying, "Are you a Mormon?" As instructed, I yelled, "Yes, Sergeant Instructor." Again, I expected he would then rip into me and my religion. He paused and raised his hand that held my Book of Mormon. And then, in a quiet voice, he said, "Do you believe in this book?" Again, I yelled out, "Yes, Sergeant Instructor." At this point, I was sure he would yell out disparaging words about Mormons and the Book of Mormon. But he stood there in silence. Finally, he walked back to where he had dumped my personal things, and he gently laid my Book of Mormon down. He then proceeded to walk right by me without stopping, and went on to the next recruit, and ridiculed and disparaged him with vile language. And thereafter, he did the same to every other recruit. I have often wondered why that tough Marine Corps drill instructor spared me that day, but I am glad I was able to say without hesitation that I am a Mormon, and that I know the Book of Mormon is true. That testimony is a precious gift given to me with the help of two missionaries, a priest quorum leader, and a prophet of God. For this, I am very grateful. I bear my testimony of the truthfulness of the gospel of Jesus Christ as contained in the Book of Mormon. And I do so in the name of Jesus Christ.

0: Christ. Amen.
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3: Brothers and sisters, this Easter time, we focus on the glorious resurrection of our Lord and Savior, Jesus Christ. We remember his loving invitation to come unto me, all ye that labor and are heavy laden, and I will give you rest. Take my yoke upon you and learn of me, for I am meek and lowly in heart, and ye shall find rest unto your souls. For my yoke is easy and my burden is light. The Savior's invitation to come unto him is an invitation to all to not only come unto him, but also to belong to his church. In the verse preceding this loving invitation, Jesus teaches how this is done by seeking to follow him. He declared, "No man or woman knoweth the Son, but the Father. Neither knoweth any man the Father, save the Son, and he," and I add, "or she, to whomsoever the Son will reveal him." Jesus wants us to know God as a loving Heavenly Father. Knowing that we are loved by our Heavenly Father will help us know who we are and know that we belong to his great eternal family. The Mayo Clinic recently noted, having a sense of belonging is so important. Nearly every aspect of our lives is organized around belonging to something. This report adds, we cannot separate the importance of a sense of belonging from our physical and mental health, and I would add, our spiritual health. On the evening before his suffering in Gethsemane and death on the cross, the Savior met with his disciples for the Last Supper. He said to them, "In the world you shall have tribulation, but be of good cheer. I have overcome the world." Before the sun set the following day, Jesus had suffered and had died on the cross for our sins. I wonder how the lonely and faithful women and men who followed him must have felt in Jerusalem as the sun set and darkness and fear encompassed them. Like these ancient disciples nearly 2,000 years ago, many of you may also feel lonely from time to time. I've experienced this loneliness since the death of my precious wife, Barbara, over 2.5 years ago. I know what it is to be surrounded by family members, friends, and associates, but still feel lonely, because the love of my life is no longer here beside me. The COVID-19 pandemic has highlighted this sense of isolation and loneliness for many. Nevertheless, despite the challenges we face in life, like the first Easter morning, we can awake to a new life in Christ with new and marvelous possibilities and new realities as we turn to the Lord for hope and belonging. I personally feel the pain of those who lack a sense of belonging. As I watch news from time to time in the world, I see many who seem to be experiencing this loneliness. I think that for many is because they may not know that they are loved by Heavenly Father and that we all belong to His eternal family. Believing that God loves us and that we are His children is comforting and assuring. Because we are the spirit children of God, everyone has a divine origin, nature, and potential. Each of us is a beloved spirit son or daughter of heavenly parents. This is our identity. This is who we really are. Our spiritual identity is enhanced as we understand our many mortal identities, including ethnic, cultural, or national heritage. This sense of spiritual and cultural identity, love, and belonging can inspire hope and love for Jesus Christ. I speak of hope in Christ not as wishful thinking. Instead, I speak of hope as an expectation that will be realized. Such hope is essential to overcoming adversity, fostering spiritual resilience and strength, and coming to know that we are loved by our eternal Father and that we are His children who belong to His family. When we have hope in Christ, we come to know that as we need to make and keep sacred covenants, our fondest desires and dreams can be fulfilled through Him. The Quorum of the 12 Apostles have counseled together in a spirit of prayer and with yearning to understand how to help all who feel alone or feel they don't belong. We long to help all who feel this way. Let me mention in particular those who currently are single. Brothers and sisters, more than half of the adults in the church today are widowed, divorced, or have not yet married. Some wonder about their opportunities and place in God's plan and in the church. We should understand that eternal life is not simply a question of current marital status, but of discipleship and being valiant in the testimony of Jesus. The hope of all who are single is the same as for all members of the Lord's restored church: access to the grace of Christ through obedience to the laws and ordinances of the gospel. May I suggest that there are some important principles we need to understand. First, scriptures and Latter-day prophets confirm that everyone who is faithful in keeping covenants will have the opportunity for exaltation. President Russell M. Nelson taught, "In the Lord's own way and time, no blessing will be withheld from His faithful saints. The Lord will judge and reward each individual according to heartfelt desire as well as deed." Second, precise time and manner in which the blessings of exaltation are to be bestowed have not yet been revealed, but they are nonetheless assured. President Dallin H. Oaks explained that some of the circumstances of mortality will be set right in the millennium, which is the time for fulfilling all that is incomplete in the great plan of happiness for all of our Father's worthy children. Now, that doesn't mean that every blessing is deferred until the millennium. Some have already been received and others will continue to be received until that day. Third, waiting upon the Lord implies continued obedience and spiritual progress towards Him. Waiting upon the Lord does not imply biding one's time. You should never feel like you are in the waiting room. Waiting upon the Lord implies action. I have learned over the years that our hope in Christ increases when we serve others. Serving as Jesus served, we naturally increase our hope in Him. The personal growth one can achieve now while waiting upon the Lord and His promises is an invaluable sacred element of His plan for each one of us. The contributions one can make now to help build up the church on earth and to gather Israel are much needed. Marital status has nothing to do with one's capacity to serve. The Lord honors those who serve and wait upon Him in patience and faith. Fourth, God offers eternal life to all His children, all those who accept the Savior's gift of repentance and live His commandments will receive eternal life, even though they do not attain to all the characteristics and perfections in mortality. Those who repent will experience the Lord's readiness to forgive as He is assured. Yea, as often as my people repent, will I forgive them their trespasses against me. In the final analysis, a person's capacity, desires and opportunities in matters of agency and choice, including qualifications for eternal blessings, are matters only the Lord can judge. Fifth, our confidence in these assurances is rooted in our faith in Jesus Christ, by whose grace all things pertaining to mortality are set right. All promised blessings are made possible through Him, who by His atonement descended below all things and has overcome the world. He hath sat down on the right hand of God, the claim of the Father, His rights of mercy, which He hath upon the children of men, wherefore He advocateth the cause of the children of men. In the end, the saints shall be filled with His glory and receive their inheritance as joint heirs with Christ. Our desire is that these principles will help all have increased hope in Christ and feel the sense of belonging. Never forget that you are a child of God, our eternal Father, now and forever. He loves you. And the church wants and needs you. Yes, we need you. We need your voices, talents, skills, goodness, and righteousness. For many years, we have talked about young single adults, and adults. Those designations can be administratively helpful at times, but can inadvertently change how we perceive others. Is there a way to avoid this human tendency that can separate us one from another? President Nelson asked that we refer to ourselves as members of the Church of Jesus Christ of Latter-day Saints. That seems to cover all of us, doesn't it? The gospel of Jesus Christ has the power to unite us. We are ultimately more alike than we are different as members of God's family. We are truly brothers and sisters. Paul stated, "And God hath made of one blood all nations of men for to dwell on the face of the earth." To you stake presidents, bishops, and quorum and sister leaders, I ask you to consider every member of your stake, ward, quorum, or organization as members who can contribute and serve in callings and participate in many ways. Every member in our quorums, organizations, wards, and stakes has God-given gifts and talents that can help build up his kingdom now. Let us call upon our members who are single to serve, lift, and teach. Disregard all notions and ideas that have sometimes unintentionally contributed to their feelings of loneliness and that they do not belong or cannot serve. I bear my witness on this Easter weekend of our Savior Jesus Christ and the eternal hope he gives me and all who believe in his name. And I bear this testimony humbly in his sacred name, even Jesus Christ. Amen.
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0: Be strong and of great courage. From the Church of Jesus Christ of Latter-day Saints.
5: What did Isaiah teach about the gathering of Israel? Isaiah chapters 1 through 12. Isaiah used symbols to teach about the gathering of Israel. Consider this scripture. "And he shall set up an ensign for the nations, and shall assemble the outcasts of Israel, and gather together the dispersed of Judah from the four corners of the earth." Isaiah chapter 11, verse 12. An ensign is a flag or standard. Elder Jeffrey R. Holland of the Quorum of the Twelve Apostles shared the story of how church leaders in the pioneer era created an ensign, a makeshift flag declaring the valley of the Great Salt Lake and the mountains surrounding it as that prophesied place from which the word of the Lord would go forth in the latter days. What other symbols and insights related to the scattering and gathering of Israel can you find in Isaiah chapters 2, 5, and 11? How has our modern prophet helped us better understand the gathering of Israel? It can be helpful to study what modern prophets have said about Isaiah's teachings and the gathering of Israel. Consider looking through one of these General Conference talks by President Russell M. Nelson and listing ways you can help gather Israel. Blessed Are the Peacemakers, Liahona, November 2002, 39 through 42. The Gathering of Scattered Israel, Liahona, November 2006, 79 through 82. Let God Prevail, Liahona, November 2020, 92 through 95. 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
7: Naked and ye clothe me. Matthew chapter 25, verse 36. For tens of thousands of Kosovo refugees, this winter will not be an ordinary one. Huddled inside tents and under makeshift shelters, mothers and fathers will bundle their children in an effort to shield them from the ice and chill of December and the cutting winds and deep snows of January. On July 16, 1999, the presiding bishopric issued an invitation to individual members, families, and relief societies to make and donate quilts to the Latter-day Saint Humanitarian Center. This effort, coordinated by the Relief Society, had as its goal to ship 30,000 quilts to Kosovo. The request struck a responsive chord in the hearts of thousands of church members. Within days of the request, a trickle of cotton turned into a flood of multicolored compassion and comfort as quilts poured in from Huntington and Hawaii, Manti and Maine, Santaquin and Singapore. Sisters of the Relief Society of the Salt Lake, Utah Tonga Stake met together every night. In the islands, Stake Relief Society President Hiva Fiefia said, "The men leave to fish and farm, and the women get together and talk and sing and weave. When we heard of the people in Kosovo, we thought we should do something to help." And so they did. They gathered at meeting houses every evening where they mingled quilt making with a feast of food, song, and good cheer. Altogether, the Sisters of the Tongan Stake produced more than 700 quilts for Kosovo refugees. As quilts cascaded into the humanitarian center, many of them came with attached notes. One family wrote, "We went without movie rentals and treats and put the money in a jar to send to Kosovo. When the news came that you needed quilts, we used that money to buy material." Another note read, "My children wanted to donate the polar bear fleece blankets off their beds. Please accept these polar bear blankets for the relief effort in Kosovo." "Here is a quilt I made last winter for my bed," one sister wrote. "I want it to go to a family in Kosovo. It is not perfect, as I thought I would be using it, but it is so warm and nice." "As a child in World War II," another sister wrote, "I was cold. I hope some little youngster will enjoy one of these quilts." One note attached to a bundle of quilts simply said, "Two children sold their Nintendo 64 and used the money to buy the material for these quilts." At latest count, more than 77,000 quilts have been made and given as an offering of love. From families to groups of less active members to prison inmates, the call to help relieve the suffering of Kosovo refugees has touched people in a way that encourages and even compels them to service. Any ordinary blanket can keep a body warm, but these quilts, made with such care and, in many cases, with such sacrifice, will send an unmistakable and personal message of love and caring from members of The Church of Jesus Christ of Latter-day Saints. As the cold winds howl this winter, tens of thousands in Kosovo will find comfort inside the warmth of a quilt made by loving hands from half a world away.
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8: Aging Faithfully, I'm Not a Baby Grandpa, by Michael R. Morris, Church Magazines. Spending time with my little granddaughter highlights the beauty of the present and evokes echoes of the past. My granddaughter Lily just turned 4, but I still call her by her toddler nickname, Baby Lils. When I do, she reminds me, "I'm not a baby, Grandpa." She may be right, but I hope not. I've decided that if I keep calling her Baby Lils, maybe she won't grow up so fast. So I will keep calling her Baby Lils, at least until she reaches the age to start driving. Of course, I know I can't hold back the rush of days, months, and years. I tried that with my own children and failed. Our lives pass away, as Jacob says, like as it were unto us a dream. Jacob chapter 7, verse 26. Before I know it, our youngest son will become a missionary, leaving my wife and me with a house full of empty bedrooms and echoes of childhood. I recently heard a character in a movie say, "Age deepens all feelings." I believe that is true. By the time you live half a century or more, you've experienced many of life's joys and sorrows. Love grows with loss, and you know that happily ever after comes in the next life, not in this one. As I look into Lily's face, I wonder what deserts she will cross, what burdens she will bear, and what thorns in the flesh she will suffer. See 2 Corinthians chapter 12, verse 7. I pray that the Lord will protect her, for a few years at least, from these mortal lessons that are vital to our spiritual and emotional growth. I pray that he will strengthen her when those trials come, as they come to us all. For this moment, however, I dismiss such thoughts. I try not to think too much about the future. I don't want to miss the beauty of the present. Come get me, Grandpa, Lily says as she runs away. I chase her from one room into the next. Her sweet laughter is music, and her bright face is sunshine. For a moment, 25 years disappear. I am now in the past with Lily's mother, my daughter. She is 4 again, and like Lily, she giggles as I chase her through the house. Then another memory comes. It's 1974, and my brothers and I are visiting with our great-grandfather, Curtis Ellsworth. It is the last time I will see him in this life. He will die a short time later at age 90 while I serve a mission in Guatemala. In this moment from the past, I wonder, what is Grandpa Ellsworth thinking as he looks upon us, his posterity? Does he remember when his own children were small? Does he worry about our future? Do we remind him that life passes swiftly? As we said goodbye in that long ago moment, I remember that Grandpa Ellsworth wept. For decades I wondered why. Now I think I know. Please send your feedback. We are planning to feature articles in each magazine specifically for our older readers. What topics would you like to see covered? Email your ideas to Leahona at churchofjesuschrist.org. We'd love to hear from you. End of the article, I'm Not a Baby Grandpa, by Michael R. Morris, Church Magazines. Read by David Shaw.
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10: I extol those who with loving care and compassionate concern feed the hungry, clothe the naked, and house the homeless. He who notes the sparrows fall will not be unmindful of such service.
11: Faith in Action, a show about welfare, humanitarian aid, and service around the world. Today we welcome Alan and Linda Turner, who recently returned from Zimbabwe. I see in my little research I've done, missionary work began, which was then Southern Rhodesia, in the early 1930s. So there have been missionaries around off and on since then in Zimbabwe. Welcome, Brother and Sister Turner. Nice to have you here today.
12: Thank you. It's good to be here.
11: I like to start at the beginning. You've decided that you're going to go on a mission. Do you have a choice, whether it's a service mission or a proselytizing mission? How does this work when you go into the bishop and say, we're ready to do this?
12: Well, that was quite interesting because the mission or the stake present called us in for an interview. And he invited us to put our papers in to serve in the Independence, Missouri Visitor Center with a good friend of ours who was the center director there at the time. Mm-hmm. And so as we talked about the potential call, we decided we'd put our papers in. So we put our papers in. Do you want to go from there?
13: Well, we put our papers in with the idea that that was where we would be called to serve because we had the director's permission and we had his mission president's permission. And so with that in mind, we had a little bit of a question whether or not we would be able to do this because we had a daughter getting married in England in August and they wanted us by September. And she was coming back at the end of the year in December to be sealed with her husband in the Salt Lake Temple. So we had a little question there, but they said, his service stateside mission is a possibility. You'd be able to make arrangements to be back there for that sealing.
11: Just kind of sneak back.
13: Take a couple of days. So with that in mind, we turned in our papers on the 28th of April. And the first week went by, nothing. Second week went by, nothing. Third week went by, we're not going.
12: One of the things, I served as a state clerk, mm-hmm. and so when we would submit a mission application, within 7 to 10 days, we had a mission call. And so in that second or third week came along, no mission call. We didn't tell each other, but we both thought, we're not going to Independence, Missouri. We didn't know where we were going to go, whether it be with a proselyting mission or whether it be through the military service.
14: Mm-hmm.
12: We had no idea.
13: And so a month later to the exact date, May 28th, we received a phone call from our post office saying, you've got your mission call up here. Do you want to come up and get it? And I said, no, just send it out. We'll have the family gather and we'll open it with the family. So the family gathered that evening. Cameras were pointed. The video cameras were running, and we opened up, and we decided that we would play a little joke, that we would be, they knew where we were putting our papers in for, and so we were would say, we've been called to serve in the Boise, Idaho North Mission.
14: Mm-hmm.
13: And he would say that, and then I was going to say, where's a map? So when we looked at...
12: It's a takeoff from one of the
14: right.
12: movies.
14: Right.
13: So when we looked at the papers and actually saw our call... He couldn't speak the words of where we were going, and I just sat there and looked at it and waited for him. And he finally said, you've been called to be the country directors and assistant country director for the Zimbabwe Harare mission, and I just collapsed my head on his shoulder in total disbelief. I was overwhelmed. I don't know how I could express anything different than that. I was just overwhelmed.
14: All of a sudden, then it is, where's the map?
13: Where is the map? And the thing is interesting, too, is that we knew of another young man from our stake who had served a mission in Zimbabwe, and he was a good friend of the family.
14: Mm-hmm.
13: So we knew a little idea of where Zimbabwe was and his experiences there, but all of a sudden the reality hits you that's Africa. That is...
12: That's a long ways away from home.
13: A long way away from home.
14: From England and from the temple ceremony that you had hoped to attend.
13: And that then I knew there would be no coming back for the temple ceremony for our daughter. And so we just put our faith in the Lord that this is where we're going to be going. And, of course, we accepted the call. And we have both been referred, in our patriarchal blessings, have been told to accept the calls that come to us.
12: We knew that when a call comes from the prophet, whether you feel you're prepared or whether that's what you really wanted, when the call comes, you obey the call.
13: So we accepted the call, and we ended up entering the MTC in Provo on 17th of September.
14: How is that? That's something I haven't really talked about with some of the other missionaries. Is it very intensive? Is it a week or two? Or how long is it in the MTC for you?
12: For most couples, proselyting couples, it's a week time in the MTC.
14: Mm-hmm.
13: And during that time, they mostly go over, I preach my gospel, lessons and materials and basic information, what you need to do to prepare to go on the mission. And then the second week is strictly training for our specific calling, and that would be humanitarian services.
12: In our case, it was humanitarian training. We had people come in from Salt Lake to describe a little bit what was going on, what we could expect.
14: Mm-hmm.
12: We made a trip through a tour through the humanitarian center, through Welfare Square, so we saw a little bit from that side is what we would be dealing with once we got in Zimbabwe.
14: So you get off the airplane and arrive. I would assume a driver picks you up.
13: Well, we'll back up just a bit before we go to that point.
14: All
13: because
14: right.
13: when we were at the end of our training, we were in question the 2 weeks we were there whether we were really going to be going to Zimbabwe. Because the temporary employment permits, which is required for all missionary couples to have, plus the serving elders and sisters, they need that to be able to go into the country and remain in the country. They hadn't been issued. So for 3 weeks,
12: After we got through the MTC.
13: After the MTC, mm-hmm. we did not know whether we were going to Zimbabwe or not.
14: Are you still living at home then, or commuting back to the MTC every day, or what is happening this 3 weeks?
13: They gave us an option. We could either stay there at the MTC and wait it out, or we could get involved in some type of service project, or we could go home and spend it with our family. And so one of the things they suggested and mentioned was working at the humanitarian service in Salt Lake City at the center. And so for 3 weeks, we served our mission at the humanitarian center in Salt Lake City.
12: We commuted from home every day down here to Salt Lake and enjoyed the time at the humanitarian center.
14: Mm-hmm.
13: And it was wonderful working with the people down there. And we were on the backside of the things that we would be doing on the front end.
14: That really helps, doesn't it? To see how the whole project comes together.
12: Yes. It amazed us of the generosity of the members of the church delivering blankets, hygiene kits. For instance, one day that I was there, and I worked on the loading dock, we had over 10,000 hygiene kits were delivered by one stake. That really gets you when you appreciate and realize the generosity of those Relief Society sisters putting those hygiene kits together for people that they will never see.
13: And then another act of service we get, wards, different wards or stakes that would be coming in, and they would create the production lines to put the like the cleaning kit, the cleaning buckets kits together for when they are called out on to clean up areas with disasters. So there is a lot of dedication from the members of the church that come in to create those service projects and those production lines.
12: So while we were in the humanitarian center, there was a question because we weren't being given our temporary employment permit or TEP. They said you will go to somewhere in the Southeast Africa area. You might not be able to serve in Zimbabwe, but if you can't serve there, we will reassign you somewhere in the Africa area. So with that in mind, we said that's fine. You know, Lord, call us down that area, so that's where we'll serve.
13: And one of the things that was being pulled very, very strongly from our mission president, President Bester, he was on the phone with the missionary department quite frequently and saying, we need them here, we need them here. Well, how's it coming? We're working on it. We're getting him here. Finally, 2 days before we left, we received a call, come in, you're going to Zimbabwe.
12: We received notification on Wednesday afternoon we'd be flying out on Friday morning.
14: You're listening to Faith in Action on the Mormon Channel. Today we're visiting with Alan and Linda Turner, who recently returned from a humanitarian mission in Zimbabwe. So finally now we get to get on the airplane and arrive in, what city did you arrive in?
13: Harare.
14: Harare.
12: That's the capital of Zimbabwe.
14: What are the conditions like? I'm sorry, are you picked up by someone, a driver, or do you take a taxi from the airport to your apartment? What is the first impression that you have?
13: The first impression as we were touching down at the airport, at Harare International Airport, was I had a window seat, and the first thing I saw was this beautiful row of purple trees going past.
12: Purple flowered trees.
13: We later found that they were called jacaranda trees, and it was just in their prime time of blooming. First impression of Zimbabwe was beautiful flowers.
12: Beautiful country.
13: Flowering trees. And when we got off that was 5:30 in the morning on Sunday morning, and we went in to work our way through immigration and get our passport stamped and a visa set up and everything, and who should we see waving at us from up in the visitor area? President Sister Bester, our mission president.
14: Come to pick you up.
13: Came to pick us up. And also a gentleman walking around down just outside of customs, a good friend that we met who is from Zimbabwe, and he came over with a contingency from Zimbabwe for the General Conference. And we actually had a chance to meet with them while we were working at the Humanitarian Center and get to know them and the contingency that came. So he was there to greet us, too.
12: So he helped bring us through and get our passport stamped. And then they picked us up at the airport and took us to our flat and introduced us to the couple we would be replacing.
13: Now, on the way, the drive from the airport to our flat, my first impression of Africa, Zimbabwe, Africa, was people walking everywhere. People walking everywhere, and red earth, red dirt, dusty red dirt, and all these people walking, and I thought, wow. First impressions, lots of people walking, because in generally, these people, their transportation is their feet. Unless they can afford to ride a bus or afford to buy a bicycle, they walk.
14: What month is this?
13: This was in September.
14: September.
13: No, actually, it was October.
14: Hot or cold or humid, or what are the conditions, as you recall, getting off that airplane?
13: This is starting into the summer months, and they just came out of winter, and they're starting into summer, and so warm. It's not really humid. We have temperatures in Zimbabwe that are very similar to Utah. Temperature's not too hot. They're cold. It gets down into mid-50s. But when they get cold, they are cold.
12: they're used to such a small temperature fluctuation from about 80, 83 high down to about 50, 55 low. But when it gets down to the 55, they are very cold. But when we lit, suits was fine. No need for a jacket.
13: And then the rainy season starts in about October, November.
14: Is it? And is it every day?
13: Sometimes it rains just during the rest. Probably we get a sprinkle just about every day. Sometimes you have a day or two in between.
12: But oftentimes when it rains, it really rains and pours.
13: And you have water running down the streets. We had rain coming out of the rain gutters from our flat that was pushing out about 2 feet from the rain gutter, how much force was coming down. So it rains hard.
14: And the red dirt turns into red mud.
13: That's right. Uh-huh.
14: Okay.
13: And it's all over everything.
14: I can only imagine. Let's talk a little bit about the people there, about the membership of the church, about missionaries. The research I've done was talking about 85% of the people in Zimbabwe are Christians. And I picked this up, thought it was interesting. 62% attend religious services regularly. Is that,
13: yes, I would say that's pretty close. One of the things that was interesting, the first day we arrived after we were taken to the flat, we met Elder and Sister Hobbs, who are the former humanitarian service couple there. And they took us out to our first branch that we would be serving in as shadow leadership. And the branch is about 30 minutes away, called Chitinweza. And they have two active elders serving there in that branch, very active branch. And while we were passing, we would see congregations of people meeting out underneath trees. They would be dressed in their white robes, and they would meet and congregate and have their religious services. And so we'd see several of those on the way out. And then when we... Our first experience with the branch was they met under a tent. And so we had sacrament meeting under the tent, and then they had an older home that had been purchased where they had some rooms for their primary and Sunday school classes and things like that. But a lot of the meetings were conducted underneath the tent.
14: What size were the congregations typically in a branch like this?
12: The branch of Chitinweza, at that point, we had about 80 or 90 attending. Probably one of the bigger branches, and later it was made into, it was brought under the stake. But most of the branches are going to be somewhere between 20 and maybe 35, with
13: some
12: a few exceptions.
13: Some of the larger branches may be up to
12: 60 to 70.
13: Mm-hmm.
12: Most are small.
14: Do you have situations where the elders are pretty much the priesthood in the branches, or is there some priesthood seems to be in each branch?
12: There's a fair amount of priesthood in the branch. One of the challenges that we had in Zimbabwe was the average time a person has been a member of the church is 3 to 5 years. And so when you have a branch president that's been in the church maybe 2.5 to 3 years, he has to rely heavily on the missionaries for experiences because he hasn't had those. But the leadership is very good. They're very humble, spiritual people, and they do want to learn. And so we felt very good about the branch that we were able to see and work with.
14: Let's talk a moment about the missionaries, and we'll talk about your service. Are they allowed to knock on doors? Are they allowed to talk to people in the street? Are there any restrictions placed on the missionaries as far as their work?
12: No real restrictions.
13: They just have to be very careful they don't get involved in political things. But as far as proselyting, they can member recommendations or just visiting with the people on the streets. There were no restrictions on that.
12: Many times the missionaries were told that if a person asks you, what do you think about the government situation or the upcoming election, the pat answer was, we're here to preach the gospel of Jesus Christ. We have no opinion as to politics.
14: Mm-hmm. Interesting. So you have to be a little careful there, but that only makes sense. That probably should be the case no matter where you are. It doesn't matter what country.
13: And then they had to be very cautious that they didn't do things that the government didn't like them to do, like taking pictures of government buildings or taking pictures of
12: soldiers
13: or things like that.
14: What is the family unit like in Zimbabwe? Is it inherently, are there moms and dads and children in groups, or is there a problem with the fathers straying someone? What is the problem, the situation there?
13: Yes to all of that.
12: No. The families, they're very family-oriented. Unfortunately, with the AIDS, HIV/AIDS, so prevalent in Zimbabwe, there seems to be young children in the family and older people in the family. But I would say between ages 25 and maybe 35 to 40, there's a void.
13: Most they say, I think the average lifespan is about 35 years of age for the modern generation. And so there's a lot of young children who are left as orphans to be cared for by their grandparents, a grandmother, a grandfather, or an aunt or an uncle.
12: Yes. But the family unit is very strong in Zimbabwe. They love families, they respect families, and they will support their family. That's why the grandparents are willing to help take over the care of the young children when the mother and father have died from HIV/AIDS.
13: And then the biggest challenge with that is most of the grandparents don't have incomes coming in other than their what they can maybe raise a vegetable garden and sell a little bit here and there. We do, through the Humanitarian Services, worked with quite a few people in being self-sufficient, helping them to learn to grow gardens, and we actually had several garden projects that were going on throughout Harare and throughout Zimbabwe.
14: We're going to talk more about your service in just a moment. We're listening to Faith in Action on the Mormon Channel. Today we're visiting with Alan and Linda Turner, who recently returned from a humanitarian mission in Zimbabwe. All right, so we settle in now and tasks at hand. What are the first things you tackle? What do you find that there's probably programs that are in progress that you're assuming, or you have new things that you're going to do?
12: There are some programs already in place. For instance, we had some wheelchairs that were already in our... We had a 40-foot shipping container next to the mission office, and that we had quite a few wheelchairs in there, so we were continuing to give away wheelchairs to people that were deserving and needed the wheelchair.
14: Let me interrupt. A question. Who is saying that these people are deserving? Is there a charity, an organization? Who is saying this person needs a wheelchair, or how do you decide?
12: A lot of this would be visual sight. We'd have people say, I have two orphans that need a wheelchair. We'd say, bring them into the mission office so that we could then help distribute, or distribute, as we say here in America, those wheelchairs. Because of the unemployment, a wheelchair is probably valued at about $300. In Zimbabwe, with a high unemployment rate of only about 5% being employed, they would try to do anything they could, and some of the people, I'm saying, would do whatever they could to try to make money. And so to get around that, instead of just taking a person's word for it and say, here's a wheelchair, enjoy it, we would try to make certain that the person they said needed a wheelchair, in fact, really did need the wheelchair.
14: Wasn't selling it on the black market. Yeah.
13: Right,
14: along
13: right.
14: The way.
13: And we had a lot of requests. People would come in just off the street seeking for some kind of help or assistance. And a lot of times there would be, well, have you got any wheelchairs? And we would say, well, who needs that? We try and find out what the need was, and in that case, invite them to come and bring that person. If not, well, they can't come, so we would make, well, will you take us out so we can deliver the wheelchair to that person? And so we had several pastors that would come in, and we did exactly that. We put the wheelchair in our bucky and picked them up and took them out to where...
12: A bucky's a pickup truck, by the way.
13: Where that person was and turned the wheelchair over to him. And the delight and expressions of gratitude on their faces were just wonderful to see.
12: When people had come to us with a request for a wheelchair, we would put it on a list and prioritize the list as to those people we felt really needed one. And we gave away as many as we had. We had some that some requests for small wheelchairs, which we didn't have. We had, for instance, one lady that had an 8-year-old daughter that had a physical ailment from birth. So this lady had to pack this little 8-year-old daughter on her back anytime she went anywhere. She came to the mission office, and we just happened to be there that day, asked us if we had a wheelchair for her daughter. At that point, we did not have we were requiring a 14-inch wheelchair. We didn't have a 14-inch wheelchair on hand. So we told her to come back in about a month, partly because we didn't have one, but also to see how serious she was of really needing a wheelchair. She came back in a month, and we said, at that point, we don't have one, but we have a shipment coming in from China, a complete container full of wheelchairs. We said, that should be here in about another 3 or 4 weeks. Would you please come back? We're not trying to put you off, but please come back. And we hope to have one at that time. She came back again. And so we love this situation because we gave her a 14-inch wheelchair, and when she put her 8-year-old daughter in that wheelchair and realized it was theirs, tears just streamed from her eyes. Yeah. That was one of a highlight of seeing this over and over. When we would give a wheelchair to a person in real need, they would just cry out of gratitude and thanks.
13: And it's such a touching thing to see a mother who has a love for her daughter in a physical condition like that to be able to finally have mobility other than on their back.
12: One of the things I will add, if you mentally picture an Indian papoose carrying the papoose on their back, mm-hmm. in Zimbabwe, the mothers have a blanket that they'll wrap around the baby, very similar to the papoose, but the baby's facing front. And so you can imagine what kind of a chore that is for these mothers to have to carry an 8-year-old child around, or 6 years or whatever it is, on their back because they literally cannot walk.
14: That's amazing. I've heard a lot of talk about wells and water. Were you involved in that, or is that not a problem in Zimbabwe?
13: Well, that's one of the things that was interesting in our training, that we figured that we would probably be doing a lot of water projects. But because of the political and this economic situation going on in the country while we were there, with the preparation for the election that took place in March of 2008, the time frame between the first election and the re-election and the aftermath of both of those, we did not have access to do the things that we wanted to do because we were dealing with a Zimbabwean dollar LDS account, and nobody wanted the Zim dollars. Mm. We couldn't write a check. We couldn't transfer bank to another to a bank account, and we couldn't get enough money out of the bank cash wise to be able to do it because they would restrict you on how much you could withdraw from the bank, and so nobody wanted anything with Zim dollars, and we only had a bank account set up with Zim dollars.
12: We did have one water project that we worked on, and that was replacing a borehole pump in a town about 2 hours away from Harare. We had a individual that had spent a lot of years, so he was very good about putting borehole pumps and replacing those pumps. So he made a bid for us, which we then had approved for $700. 1 week later, due to the inflation factor, that bid rose to $1,700. So we had to make some frantic calls back to South Africa to get the approval for the extra amount because it was more than the 10 to 20% they allow you for leeway. But we did have that approved, so this individual was able to replace the borehole pump. And one of the reasons we wanted to replace this borehole pump was it was for a school. Part of the purpose was to create water for a garden project for the school so they could teach some of the students how to become farmers and grow their crops. They had
13: quite a bit of an area of land around the school that they could put under cultivation. And they were teaching the agricultural concepts to their students, but they didn't have the water because they couldn't afford to purchase it from the local government resource because they didn't have money to do it with. And another challenge was they didn't have electricity all the time. That was one of the biggest challenges in Zimbabwe, is that sometimes
12: That's
13: you
12: correct.
13: Had water and sometimes you did not have water.
14: Did you find that the case in the mission home and in your flat, or was this...
13: Yes.
14: Yes.
13: The electricity, they did a lot of load sharing with electricity and a lot of water sharing as well. So many times in our flat, we wake up in the morning, no electricity, no water.
12: And we still wouldn't have it until about 10 o'clock at night.
13: And a couple of times we were totally without electricity for a full week. And that doesn't do too good for the things you have in the refrigerator.
12: No. But coming back to this school, one of the things we always were trying to teach a people is self-sufficiency. And so with the extra land that the wife was talking about, we were talking to the school about being able to give that out to the people or renting out to people for a very nominal fee so that the people could have a place to grow some of their own vegetables and utilize

0: And then they would let the neighbors come in and do them. We were kind of just, well, that's great, but we need to accommodate as many people, because that's what the water initiatives are all about, is accommodating the majority of people.
1: We were afraid that what could happen was down the road a little bit, the people would start to sell the water.
0: Or they didn't want that to happen. Or they would restrict anybody from coming in and utilizing the water from their well. So we had opportunities to do well projects, but they just didn't pan out because of the money, for one thing, and because of the people not sticking to their guns with what they said they were going to do.
2: You're listening to Faith in Action on the Mormon Channel. Today we're visiting with Alan and Linda Turner, who recently returned from a humanitarian mission in Zimbabwe. Harare, am I pronouncing that correct?
1: That is correct.
2: I'm trying to think of a Ferrari. It's the only way I can do this.
1: That's close.
2: Harare, okay. What other projects were you involved in?
0: Well, during and after the election, that there was a three-month period after the first election and the re-election where we were restricted a month before the election and then about 3 months after the election, where we couldn't really get out and do things because of the challenges and other uncomfortable things that were taking place in the country. So we, and that was moving into the winter months. When June hits, actually May, June, July, August are the cold months. And over in Zimbabwe, most of the people do not have adequate clothing or blankets. And when we were in our training at the MTC. When we were in the training at the MTC, one of the things that they indicated was find a need and fill it. And we found out that after the election had taken place, there were many of the indigenous people whose blankets were stolen, or their blankets were, their rondavals were burned, and their blankets and possessions were burned. And so many of them were without blankets. And when you're without a blanket in Zimbabwe during the cold, you're cold. I mean, there's no central heating. The people build their fires inside their rondavals or outside, and they cook on them. So if they don't have any other heat source other than the fires they cook on, they are cold. And we found out many of the orphans were using blankets that were hand-me-downs from the families, worn out, and maybe many of them threadbare. And so we saw a need there, that there was blankets that we could do, but we had the challenge that we couldn't purchase anything with Zim money. And nobody wanted any Zim dollars. And so we worked with some other good people there in Harare who are actually doing service projects of their own to help the people who are really in need. And we were recommended to a brother, or to a gentleman there who had a blanket manufacturing company. And so we went and talked with him, and he had a manufacturing facility in Botswana, which is just south and east of Zimbabwe. And working through SA with
1: South Africa
0: with our blankets, and we developed a blanket initiative, which they approved, but we were able to transfer money from our Latter-day Saint Charities account into Botswana account, because they also provided the blankets up to Zimbabwe. And so we were able to get a little over 2,000 blankets that we were able to distribute out to orphans and families who were in need. We had them there at the mission office in our container when people came in and needing something. We'd have many walk-ins off the street saying, "Do you have anything that you can help me with? Or I am in need of a blanket." And of course, the word gets passed around and voiced around, and so we had quite a few people that would come seeking some type of help, either blankets or a lot of hygiene kits we were able to give out to the people.
1: Because we saw such a need for blankets, we gave away over 2,000 blankets on the first initiative, and we came up with a second initiative for another 2,000-plus blankets. So we gave away over 4,000 blankets while we were down there to people, and they were very appreciative of that blanket.
2: Isn't it amazing? We take so much for granted. We We've been doing these interviews now for about a week.

0: I was at home last night and turned on the water in the sink. And it touched me that how we take so much for granted. We just don't know how the rest of the world is, and a huge amount of people in this world are living every day.
1: Though there is such a need for water and electricity in Zimbabwe, but most of the areas, especially when you get out in the rurals, you walk to a water source, whether it's a river or a lake or a borehole if they have one, and you pack the water back on your head or in a wheelbarrow. You push a wheelbarrow, and that's how the people get their water.
2: One of the members that was a main member working in our garden, we kind of call him our garden manager, and he said he would have to get up at 3 o'clock in the morning, walk probably 5 kilometers to where a water source was, a well, fill his bucket, probably about a 20-liter, 4 or 5 gallon container, walk back to his home, or his round, in this case, it was a home, and then get on a combi so he could be to the mission garden about 8 o'clock in the morning. So he'd have to do that anytime he needed water. And like you say, we just turn on a tap and enjoy it. And one of the things we couldn't do is we couldn't drink straight out of a tap.
0: Still.
2: Okay. Still. We had a series of 3 filters we had to use constantly for any water we would use for drinking or for cooking.
1: One of the things that we did, and we learned to do it really fast, and that was fill our tub in our flat with borehole water. We lived in a gated community which had a guard 24 hours, 7 days a week, and they had a borehole on the property. But we also had the municipal water. But when we filled the municipal water in the tub, it was greenish looking and brownish. And as it settled, there was this little brown sediment at the bottom of the tub. And so we learned, okay, we want borehole water because that was nice and a nice blue color to it. And that we could boil and heat up if we needed for drinking purposes if we couldn't get water through our
2: filters.
1: Our filter systems. So if you have that kind of water in the municipal areas, what kind of water are these people out in the rurals getting when they go down to a river or a stream? Or in some places, it was just a reservoir of water, which was dirty, and the cattle drank at it and everything else.
0: This, too, is part of the life expectancy, then, of the country. This is a contributing factor of that.
1: Right.
2: Due to the water challenges, that is one of the reasons that cholera was so prevalent at a particular time.
1: And that we had a cholera breakout in October, December of this past year.
2: Yes.
1: And that was taking its devastation on a lot of the people due to the drinking water.
2: But thank goodness we had several organizations like UNICEF who were there also trying to help distribute buckets that you could get water in, and also water purification tablets. So that did help as well.
0: Okay. We need to wind this up. I need to ask each of you for one event.
1: One event.
0: One event.
1: I just have to, I'm going to mix these two events together. We worked with many pastors as well as matrons of orphans. Now, they do not have orphanages in Zimbabwe. But the orphans, there are a group of women in the area who take these orphans under their jurisdiction, so to speak, to make sure that they're treated properly by their families that they're living with. And so they have many needs for that. And so we would have matrons from these orphan care groups that would come in seeking help, and also pastors who were very much in need of help for the orphans that they were taking care of. There was one sister, one lady who came in, her name was Letty, and she had a group of orphans that she provided a sudza meal for them one day, 5 days a week, one meal a day. Now, sudza is their main form of food. It is cornmeal mush, you might want to call it that, or porridge. And they cook it, and then they add more cornmeal, white cornmeal to it to thicken it. And so it's kind of pasty, but you can roll it in your hands and squash it down and use that as a utensil to pick up anything that would be used as a relish or sour milk or whatever. Mm-hmm. So she would, she had about 150 orphans that she would take care of and feed a suds and meal once a day, 5 days a week. And they split it into two shifts because of the school situation. Some of the children would go to school in the morning, others would go in the afternoon. She came to our mission office and requested some aid, and so we were able to work with some hygiene kits to her. We took out some fertilizer and some seed, corn seed, maize seed, so that they could plant and be self-sufficient in their little gardens that way. But they were so very, and we also provided blankets for these orphans. It was very touching because the Shona way is to, they don't have anything to say thank you with or repay you with other than just their gratitude. And so many times, there's a couple of times that we went there, we were provided with a program, which the children would participate in. They would sing, they would dance, they would give recite things from the religious, from the religious aspect, that they were giving some kind of religious training. And they receive by clapping their hands together in cupping shape as a thank you. And then they receive with their hands. They clap first, they thank you, and then receive with their hands. And it was very touching to see these young children share with us their talents, and to be able to fulfill that need and to see the delight and joy in their faces of receiving something that they had such a need for.
0: What a great blessing.
1: And over a couple of visits with Letty to that orphan center, we were able to provide blankets for all of those children. A pastor we worked with was Pastor Sikiani, and he had a what you might call an orphan nursery or preschool. And he had some ladies that would come in and teach the children and instruct them and get them ready, basically to prepare them to enter in grade one. And he was a very short man, shorter than I am. I'm only 5'2", and he was shorter than I am, but just a beautiful spirit. And we went out into his rurals with him and delivered wheelchairs to some of his people, along with another pastor, and then we spent some time with these children, giving them hygiene kits and also providing blankets, and to see the joy on their faces. But the friendships of these people that we worked with was just wonderful. And to be able to have them provide us through their small means, we were invited out just about 2 years ago to a special Christmas program that the children had prepared, and the children were graduating, the ones who were ready to go into grade one. And they just provided a program and just heartfelt thanks to us for the things that we had provided for them.
0: Brother Turner.
2: There are many things that I would like to bring up. We do not have the time, but it was rewarding for us to be able to see the gratitude and the love the people had for us for going out of our way to go down to Zimbabwe to help them wherever we found a need. Now, I will say this statement, it was not easy, but it was well worth it. Do I have any regret having gone and served? Not at all. And I highly recommend anyone that's even thinking about going on a mission, put in your papers and go. The Lord needs many more senior couples than we will have. But the senior couples have the experience that these mission field branches and wards need. They do not have the experience that the senior couples have, but what a joy it is to serve those people and be able to know that you are helping them. One of the ways that we helped was through music. It was quite interesting to us when we first got there. The person leading the music, for instance, in the sacrament meeting, would sing the first two measures of a hymn. Then they would say, 1, 2, 3, go, and everyone would start to sing. And so one of the things that I did wherever I went, And whenever we had electricity, I would play the organ for them. I had a little small organ you can get from the distribution center. It's a good organ. And so we would play the organ for them, and they appreciated that. They would make many comments. But the interesting part was how much we could help these people and how much they appreciated it and the spirit that they gave to us for having gone out of our way to serve them.
0: Once again, just small things that we take for granted are just huge events.
2: Yes.
0: For these people.
1: Mm-hmm. And we also had the opportunity with the music of teaching the choristers how to conduct music. Because many times they would not be in the beat or a downbeat and not leading, but we instructed them on how to conduct the music. And it was interesting. We made, before we left our mission, we went back to the first branch we went to and served in Chitwiza. And at that time, there was about 200 people.
2: They went from about 80 people up to 200 because of the missionary efforts and the people's efforts. And go ahead.
1: And the sister that we had taught how to lead, one of the choristers, had organized a choir. And so she was using the things that we had taught her and shared with her and developed a choir to sing for their ward. And so that was a beautiful...
2: That was a good payday for us.
1: Blessing and payday for us.
0: Great blessing.
1: But I wanted to mention one of the other projects we did.
0: Okay.
1: And one of the projects that we were able to serve in meeting a need again, and that was with soap. Small little bar of soap that in the hygiene kits you get two bars of soap, and the hygiene kit is designed for a family of four.
0: Mm-hmm.
1: And you have two bars of soap, a tube of toothpaste, four toothbrushes, two combs, and two towels. A bar of soap over in Zimbabwe when we first got there would have cost about $5.
0: Wow.
2: And that's all I make for the entire month.
1: That is a nice, mild type soap. Now, the bars of soap that the Zimbabweans purchase off the shelves in the store are about 15 inches long and about 2 inches thick. And they use that to wash their clothes, they wash their bodies, they wash their dishes, and take care of their needs with that soap. And it's sometimes very, very harsh.
2: You're very caustic.
1: And very expensive. And so that was another need we found with the challenges with inflation and the people not having employment and hard times, and most people did not have U.S. dollars to buy anything with. We created a soap initiative. And first time we put the soap initiative in, we couldn't do much with it because we couldn't find a buyer or a seller in Zimbabwe who would work with Zim dollars, and that's all we had to work with. And so eventually the initiative had been granted, but we couldn't get that source until we finally were able to, through our financial secretary in the mission office, were able to utilize some of the funds they had and then have it taken out of our funds, U.S. dollar-wise. But we were able to get cash and then go to these sellers who would provide us with the soap. And so there were many times we would go and purchase soap, bring it back, and give it out to the people who were in need at the time. And just a simple little bar of soap was so appreciative. And some of the last projects we went on to was up into the mountain area in Zimbabwe, where we gave away blankets and soap to children in schools, but also to an old folks center, care center. And they received blankets and soap, and so much needed. And just a simple bar of soap, and to see the love and the gratitude to have those things provided for them. And we just take it so much for granted, the simple things that we have. And these people just are just so grateful to receive what little things they do get.
0: I don't think I'll ever jump in the shower again and reach for a bar of soap without thinking of that story. I can't imagine that. I just can't imagine.
2: Yeah. We just made do with whatever we had to. For instance, another thing that comes to my mind is because of the water challenges, if we had electricity but no water, we'd take what was called a bucket shower. We would boil probably a quart or a couple quarts of water on the stove, add some cold water to it, and then just with a cup, dump water overhead, and that's how we'd have our shower. And that's a lot better than not having a shower.
0: Yeah.
2: But we do appreciate the showers we have here.
1: And this was living in the city areas. And you just don't get running water out in the rurals at all. So even in the city, sometimes the water lines would break and you didn't have water for a while. And so you just appreciate the little things. And also the interesting part, too, of our mission, was it challenging? Yes. Was it beneficial? Yes. Did we grow from it? Yes. Because we learned to be pioneers, so to speak, living in the country and being pioneers with the new members coming into the church, learning the things that they needed to learn and just embracing the gospel and growing and developing as a people and as a church with all of the difficulties and of the circumstances and surroundings that they had, but learning to appreciate what we have back here in the United States and being grateful for what we have, but the people over there being grateful for the gospel because it is, has made a big impact in their lives, and the church is growing in Zimbabwe.
0: Thank you very much.

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1: 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Today, we'll listen to The Need for a Church from President Dallin H. Oaks. We hope you feel inspired by the words of our prophets, apostles, and leaders.

0: That was President Dallin H. Oaks' talk, The Need for a Church, from the Saturday morning session of the 191st Semiannual General Conference of the Church of Jesus Christ of Latter-day Saints in October 2021. We love what President Nelson reminded us at the close of this last conference. He said, "We have been given our charge for the next 6 months. How will we be different because of what we have heard and felt?" Wherever you are in the world and whatever today brings your way, we hope you'll feel God's love for you as you ponder this message and discover how you will be different because of what you've heard and felt. 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
1: Bringing inspiration and uplifting messages, this is the Latter-day Saints Talk Channel, brought to you by The Church of Jesus Christ of Latter-day Saints. Presenting on Classic Conference Talks, President James E. Faust's address, Continuous Revelation, from the October 1989 Saturday morning session. At the time, President Faust was the president of the Quorum of the Twelve Apostles.
2: I wish to speak today of a special dimension of the gospel, the necessity for constant communication with God through the process known as divine revelation. This principle is basic to our belief. President Wilford Woodruff declared, "Whenever the Lord had a people on the earth that he acknowledged as such, that people were led by revelation." I affirm at the beginning that the inspiration of God is available to all who worthily seek the guidance of the Holy Spirit. This is particularly true of those who have received the gift of the Holy Ghost. I wish to speak today, however, of God's communication to all of his children through prophets as distinguished from personal revelation received by individual members of the church and others. The prophets, seers, and revelators have had and still have the responsibility and privilege of receiving and declaring the word of God for the world. Individual members, parents, and leaders have the right to receive revelation for their own responsibility, but have no duty nor right to declare the word of God beyond the limits of their own responsibility. I use as my text the ninth article of faith. We believe all that God has revealed, all that he does now reveal, and we believe that he will yet reveal many great and important things pertaining to the kingdom of God. The first part states, we believe all that God has revealed. Through the ages, God's messages to his children generally have been revealed through prophets. Amos tells us, "Surely the Lord God will do nothing, but he revealeth his secret unto his servants, the prophets." These are the prophetic oracles who have tuned in over the centuries to the celestial transmitting station with a responsibility to relay the Lord's word to others. The principal qualifications of a prophet in any age are not wealth, title, position, physical stature, scholarship, or intellectual attainment. The two qualifications are that a prophet must be called as such by God, by open prophecy, and ordained by one known to have legal and spiritual authority. And he must receive and declare revelation from God. No man knows the ways of God except it be revealed unto him. Over the centuries, revelation from prophets has come incrementally. The Lord stated, "For he will give unto the faithful line upon line, precept upon precept, and I will try and prove you herewith." Revelations have come by different means. Among other ways, they have come by the guidance of the Holy Ghost, which perhaps is most common, by the spoken word, and by the visits of holy messengers. The ninth article of faith continues, "We believe all that God does now reveal." For some strange reason, it seems easier for many to believe the words of dead prophets rather than those of living prophets. The greatest revelator in our time has been Joseph Smith. In the difficult period between 1823 and 1843, just 20 years, 134 revelations were received, printed, and made public. Each of the 89 apostles called since then has been sustained as a prophet, seer, and revelator. But the prophet, seers, and revelators succeeding Joseph as presidents of the church have been those apostles in whom all of the keys of Christ's earthly kingdom have been active and functioning. We now move forward nobly and boldly with courage and conviction, led by our venerable prophet, Ezra Taft Benson. He is in every respect entitled to our sustaining action. For 46 years, he has been sustained as an apostle of the Lord Jesus Christ. He is now the senior apostle on the earth. He has been ordained and set apart as the prophet, seer, and revelator to the world. He has been sustained as the president of the church. He has been given two inspired counselors to help him. He is the presiding high priest over all the priesthood on the earth. He alone holds all and exercises all of the keys of the kingdom under the Lord Jesus Christ, who is the head of this church and is its chief cornerstone. Under his presidency, assisted by his two great counselors and sustained by the Quorum of the Twelve, he is leading this work forward. I do not believe members of this church can be in full harmony with the Savior without sustaining his living prophet on the earth, the president of the church. If we do not sustain the living prophet, whoever he may be, we die spiritually. Ironically, some have died spiritually by exclusively following prophets who have long been dead. Others equivocate in their support of living prophets, trying to lift themselves up by putting down the living prophets, however subtly. In our lifetime, we have been favored with ongoing communication from the heavens, which have been open to the prophets of our time. Major divine pronouncements have included what we now know as the 138th section of the Doctrine and Covenants given in 1918. Surely one of the greatest divine disclosures came in 1978 when the blessings of the priesthood and temple became available to all worthy male members. Line upon line and precept upon precept, new knowledge and direction have been given to the church. Thus, by revelation in our day, the 70s have been given an expanded role as members of area presidencies and in general church administration, helping the First Presidency and the 12 in building up the church and regulating all the affairs of the same in all nations. Many other divine instructions have also been received. Much revelation received in this time, as well as anciently, has been doctrinal. Some of it has been operational and tactical. Much of it is not spectacular. President John Taylor reminds us, Adam's revelation did not instruct Noah to build his ark, nor did Noah's revelation tell Lot to forsake Sodom. Nor did either of these speak of the departure of the children of Israel from Egypt. These all had revelations for themselves. In our time, God has revealed how to administer church with a membership of 6 million differently than when there were just 6 members of the church. These differences include the use of modern technology such as films, computers, and satellite broadcasts to teach and communicate new ways to conduct missionary work in the various nations, the location and building of temples, and many others. This process of continuous revelation comes to the church very frequently. President Wilford Woodruff stated, "This power is in the bosom of Almighty God, and he imparts it to his servants, the prophets, as they stand in need of it day by day to build up Zion. This is necessary for the church to fulfill its mission. Without it, we would fail." A very encouraging portion of the 9th article of faith we have been considering is its conclusion. We believe that he will yet reveal many great and important things pertaining to the kingdom of God. Elder Boyd K. Packer stated, Revelation is a continuous principle in the church. In one sense, the church is still being organized. As light and knowledge are given, as prophecies are fulfilled, and more intelligence is received, another step forward can be taken. Close quote. This church constantly needs the guidance of its head, the Lord and Savior Jesus Christ. This was well taught by President George Q. Cannon. We have the Bible and the Book of Mormon and the Doctrine and Covenants, but all of these books, without the living oracles and a constant stream of revelation from the Lord, would not lead any people into the celestial kingdom. This may seem a strange declaration to make, but strange as it may sound, it is nevertheless true. Of course, these records are all of infinite value. They cannot be too highly prized, nor can they be too closely studied. But in and of themselves, with all the light that they give, they are insufficient to guide the children of men and to lead them into the presence of God. To be thus led requires a living priesthood and a constant revelation from God to the people according to the circumstances in which they may be placed. Close quote. When will this promised revelation come? Only God knows when. It will come as needed. To whom will it come? To obtain the answer to this, we must go back to the words of Amos. Surely the Lord God will do nothing, but he revealeth his secret unto his servants, the prophets. This continuous revelation will not and cannot be forced by outside pressure from people and events. It is not the so-called revelation of social progress. It does not originate with the prophets. It comes from God. The church is governed by the prophet under the guidance and direction of God. Parley P. Pratt disclosed, the legislative, judicial, and executive power is vested in him, the Lord. He reveals the laws, and he elects, chooses, or appoints the officers, and holds the right to reprove, correct, or even to remove them at his pleasure. Hence the necessity of a constant intercourse by direct revelation between him and his church. Close quote. We have been promised that the president of the church will receive guidance for all of us as the revelator for the church. Our safety lies in paying heed to that which he says and following his counsel. The doctrine of this church was stated by President Stephen L. Richards. They, the presidency, are the Supreme Court here on earth in the interpretation of God's law. In the exercise of their functions and delegated powers, they are controlled by a constitution, part of which is written and a part of which is not. The written part consists in the authenticated scripture, ancient and modern, and in the recorded utterances of our latter-day prophets. The unwritten part is the spirit of revelation and divine inspiration, which are pertinent to their calling. In formulating their interpretations and decisions, they always confer with the Council of 12 Apostles, who, by revelation, are appointed to assist and act with them in the government of the church. When, therefore, a judgment is reached and proclaimed by these officers, it becomes binding upon all the members of the church, individual views to the contrary notwithstanding. God's kingdom is a kingdom of law and order. Close quote. How can we be so sure that, as promised, the prophets, seers, and revelators will never lead this people astray? One answer is contained in the grand principle found in the 107th section of the Doctrine and Covenants. And every decision made by either of these quorums must be by the unanimous voice of the same. This requirement of unanimity provides a check on bias and personal idiosyncrasies. It ensures that God rules through the Spirit, not man through majority or compromise. It ensures that the best wisdom and experience is focused on an issue before the deep, unassailable impressions of revealed direction are received. It guards against the foibles of man. The responsibility for determining the divine validity of what one of the oracles of God states does not rest solely upon him. President J. Reuben Clark stated, we can tell when the speakers are moved upon by the Holy Ghost only when we ourselves are moved upon by the Holy Ghost. This is in harmony with the counsel of Brigham Young. I am more afraid that this people will have so much confidence in their leaders that they will not inquire for themselves of God whether they are led by Him. I am fearful that they settle down in a state of blind self-security, trusting their eternal destiny in the hands of their leaders with a reckless confidence that in itself would thwart the purposes of God in their salvation and weaken that influence they could give to their leaders did they know for themselves by the revelations of Jesus that they are led in the right way. Let every man and woman know by the whisperings of God to themselves whether their leaders are walking in the path the Lord dictates or not. Close quote. Revelation was required to establish this church. Revelation has brought it from its humble beginnings to its present course. Revelation has come like flowing living water. Continuing revelation will lead it forward to the wind-up sea. But as President Clark told us, we do not need more or different prophets. We need more people with a listening ear. We make no claim of infallibility or perfection in the prophets, seers, and revelators. Yet I humbly state that I have sat in the company of these men, and I believe their greatest desire is to know and do the will of our Heavenly Father. Those who sit in the highest councils of this church and have participated as inspiration has come and decisions have been reached know that this light and truth is beyond human intelligence and reasoning. These deep divine impressions have come as the dews from heaven and settled upon them individually and collectively. So inspired, we can move forward in complete unity and accord. I witness humbly that I know the Lord still guides His church through His servants, regardless of any individual imperfections. I pray that we may be responsive to His Spirit and be found listening to the oracles He has appointed. I so pray because I know that we mortals, without the aid of revelation, cannot know the purposes of God. In the name of Jesus Christ, amen.
0: You've been listening to Elder James E. Faust's address, Continuous Revelation, from the October 1989 Saturday morning session.
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4: I Needed to Serve Her by Chantel Johnson, Wyoming, USA. My Relief Society president taught me that through service, we truly become connected. When I was pregnant with my youngest child, Margaret Blackburn served as our Ward Relief Society president. We knew each other only from the little time we shared during meetings at church. After I delivered my baby, women brought meals that first week, including Margaret, who was older and frail. I was grateful because I had no energy or desire to plan a meal, cook, or shop for ingredients, let alone all three. After that first week, Margaret continued to bring meals. Whether they were home-cooked meals or leftovers from a ward activity, it didn't matter to me. It was almost as if she knew that, more than I needed someone to hold my baby or clean my home, I needed the blessing of not having to think about what was for dinner. A short while later, Margaret was released from her calling because of failing health. I didn't know it at the time, but she had been diagnosed with terminal cancer. Once I learned of her diagnosis, I knew what I needed to do. I needed to serve her. Not because I owed it to her or needed to repay her kindness, rather because of her service to me. I had grown to love her. Margaret had taught me that through service, we truly become connected. When I thought of this incredible woman, my heart ached to think of her pushing a vacuum or sweeping her kitchen floor. So each week, I began visiting her and cleaning her home. One day while driving home afterward, I became overwhelmed with gratitude that Heavenly Father had orchestrated these charitable opportunities. If Margaret had not served me so diligently, I probably would not have been comfortable making regular visits to her home. I came to cherish that time with her. God knew that by sending her to me in my time of need, the path would be paved for me to serve her in her time of need. My eyes filled with tears as I realized how perfectly these inspirations and service opportunities had forever linked us.
5: We now present Saints, the story of the Church of Jesus Christ in the Latter Days, a new narrative history. 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
0: Chapter 16, Written in Heaven. When Anna Kulik's brother, Ernst Bieberstorff, told her about his Latter-day Saint friends at work, she was intrigued. Their beliefs reminded her of a dream her mother had back in Germany, before Anna and Ernst had moved with their families to Buenos Aires, Argentina, in the early 1920s. A deeply religious woman, Luisa Bieberstorff, had seen a beautiful place in her dream. Although she was not permitted to go there, she was told she would get there someday through two of her children. In the same dream, she learned that the true church would come from America. Anna and Ernst soon began attending Latter-day Saint meetings in Buenos Aires with Ernst's friends, whose names were Wilhelm Friedrichs and Emil Hoppe. After Parley Pratt's brief mission to Chile in 1851, the church had sent few missionaries to South America and had no official presence on the continent. Wilhelm, Emil, and their families, in fact, had joined the church in Germany and brought its teachings to Buenos Aires when they and thousands of other Germans, including the families of Anna and Ernst, had emigrated to Argentina to escape hard economic times brought on by the recent World War. On Sundays, the saints met in a small room at Wilhelm's residence. Since neither Wilhelm nor Emil had priesthood authority to bless the sacrament, the meetings were primarily a time for scripture study and prayer. Lacking an organ, the group sang hymns while Wilhelm's son played the mandolin. The saints also met at 7 o'clock on Thursday evenings to study the Bible at Emil's house. As the congregation grew, the group began holding a Sunday school, where they studied from a German copy of James E. Talmage's Articles of Faith. Soon, Anna was paying tithing.

By the spring of 1925, Anna was ready to be baptized. At first, her husband, Jacob, had been against her going to church meetings, but he soon started attending. Their three teenage children were also becoming interested in the gospel. Anna's brother Ernst and his wife Marie were eager to join the church as well, but there was no one in Argentina who had the authority to administer the ordinance. As interest in the church grew, the believers began meeting in three different locations throughout the city. Their faith inspired Wilhelm. They have a testimony of the authenticity of this work and desire to be baptized as soon as opportunity affords, he wrote church leaders in Salt Lake City. Wilhelm soon received a response from the presiding bishop of the church, Sylvester Q. Cannon. We have taken up with the First Presidency the matter of sending missionaries to the Argentina, but so far nothing definite has been decided, he wrote. However, we are making inquiry with regard to suitable men who can speak the German and Spanish languages. The news offered hope to Anna, Ernst, and their families. Soon everyone wanted to know when they could expect missionaries in their country. Around this time, many white Americans were growing unsettled by changes happening in the United States. Millions of African Americans and immigrants were moving to northern U.S. cities to escape discrimination and find better employment. Their presence alarmed many working-class whites, who were afraid of losing their jobs to the newcomers. As resentment grew, hate groups like the Ku Klux Klan, which used secrecy and violence to brutalize blacks and other minorities, gained members across the country. Heber J. Grant watched the spread of hate groups with dismay. Decades earlier, Klan members had sometimes assaulted missionaries in the American South. Such attacks on saints had stopped, but recent reports of the Klan's actions were no less troubling. The number of whippings, murders, and the mob violence laid at the door of this organization make a sad page in the history of the South, the president of the Southern States Mission wrote President Grant in 1924. There have been no convictions for these crimes. The spirit of lawlessness and violence that has swept over the South is exactly the same as that which inspired the Gadianton robbers. Throughout the 1920s, hate groups fed on widespread racism, which could be found in every region of the United States and in other areas of the world. In 1896, the U.S. Supreme Court had ruled that state laws allowing the separation of white and black Americans in schools, churches, restrooms, railroad cars, and other public facilities were legal. Furthermore, popular novels and films demeaned black people and other racial, ethnic, and religious groups with harmful stereotypes. Few people in the United States or elsewhere believed black and white people should mingle socially. In the church, wards and branches were officially open to all people, regardless of race. Yet not all congregations agreed. In 1920, black Latter-day Saints Marie and William Graves were welcome and fully integrated members of their branch in California. When Marie visited a branch in the southern United States, however, she was asked to leave because of the color of her skin. I never had nothing to hurt me like that in all of my life, she wrote in a letter to President Grant. To prepare the earth for the Lord's return, church leaders knew the restored gospel must be taught to every nation, kindred, tongue, and people. For decades, the saints had actively preached among other people of color, including Native Americans, Pacific Islanders, and Latin Americans. But centuries-old obstacles, including racism, stood in the way of taking the gospel to all the world. In the case of Marie Graves, the First Presidency did not ask the congregation to integrate, for fear that challenging racial codes like those in the South put both black and white saints at risk. Nor did church leaders encourage active proselytizing among black communities, since the church restricted priesthood ordination and temple blessings from people of African descent. Some people in the church sought exceptions to this practice. During his visit to the Pacific Islands, Elder David O. McKay had written to President Grant, asking if an exception could be made for a black Latter-day Saint who had

married a Polynesian woman and together raised a large family in the church. David, I am as sympathetic as you are, President Grant had responded. But until the Lord gives us a revelation regarding that matter, we shall have to maintain the policy of the church. Beginning in the early 1900s, church leaders taught that any saint known to have Black African ancestry, however small, would be restricted. Yet the uncertainty about some saints' racial identity created inconsistencies in how the restriction was applied. Nelson Ritchie, the son of a Black woman and a white man, knew little about his parents' history when he and his wife Annie, a white woman, joined the church in Utah. He had light skin, and many of his children were thought to be white. When two of his daughters were ready for marriage, they entered the temple and received the endowment and sealing ordinances. Later, however, when Nelson and Annie desired to be sealed in the temple, their bishop questioned Nelson about his ancestry. Nelson told him what he understood about his parents, and the bishop took the case to the First Presidency and Quorum of the 12 Apostles, who sent the question back to the bishop to decide. In the end, the bishop affirmed that Nelson and Annie were good Latter-day Saints, but he declined to issue Nelson a temple recommend because of his ancestry. While many saints shared the racial prejudice of the time, most disapproved of organizations that used secrecy, lawlessness, and violence to oppress others. After the Ku Klux Klan spread to Utah in the early 1920s, President Grant and other church leaders denounced it in General Conference and used their influence to stop it. Few church members ever joined the group. When a Klan leader sought a meeting with church leaders, President Grant refused the request. "It is beyond my comprehension," the prophet noted in April 1925, "how people holding the priesthood will want to associate themselves with the Ku Klux Klan." In mid-1925, Heber J. Grant and others around the world were captivated by the case of John Scopes, a high school science teacher who had been brought to trial in the southern United States for teaching that humans and monkeys evolved from a common ancestor. The Scopes trial exposed a great divide among Christian churches. Some modernist Christians believed that the Bible should not be treated as an authority on scientific questions. Science provided a more reliable guide to understanding the natural world, they reasoned, and teachers like Scopes ought to be able to teach evolution in the schools without fear of punishment. Fundamentalist Christians, on the other hand, saw the Bible as God's final and absolute truth. For them, it was blasphemy to claim that humankind, God's highest creation, evolved from less sophisticated life forms. Heber had great respect for modern science and for scientists like Apostle James E. Talmage and John Widso, who had excelled in their fields while retaining faith in the restored gospel. Like them, he was open to the discovery of new truths outside of Scripture, and he had faith that science and religion could ultimately be reconciled. But he worried about young Latter-day Saints who had abandoned their faith while studying science at colleges and universities. As a young man, he had been ridiculed by a scientist for believing in the Book of Mormon. The man pointed to the passage in 3 Nephi in which God's voice was widely heard among those who had survived the destruction at the time of Christ's crucifixion. The scientist said it was impossible for a voice to carry so far, and anyone who believed otherwise was a fool. Years later, after the invention of radio proved that voices could travel great distances, Heber felt vindicated. During the Scopes trial, Heber and his counselors decided to publish a condensed version of The Origin of Man, the essay issued by the First Presidency in 1909. Rather than condemn the teaching of evolutionary theory, as fundamentalists did, the essay affirmed the biblical teaching that God created male and female in His own image. It also declared the unique restored doctrine that all people once lived as spirit children of God before they were born on earth, and that these spirit sons and daughters had grown and developed over time. Man, as a spirit, was begotten and born of heavenly parents and reared to maturity in the eternal mansions of the Father, the First Presidency testified.
The statement ended by emphasizing another kind of change over time, one that looked far into the future. Even as the infant son of an earthly father and mother is capable in due time of becoming a man, it declared, so that undeveloped offspring of celestial parentage is capable, by experience through ages and eons, of evolving into a god. 3 days after the first presidency published its statement, the jury in the Scopes trial issued a verdict. John Scopes was found guilty and ordered to pay a $100 fine. After that, when people wrote to Heber asking for the church's view on evolution, he sent them a copy of the first presidency's statement. He did not have to tell people what to believe. Truth could be judged by its fruits, he said, as Jesus had taught in the Sermon on the Mount. When Len Hope was about 17 years old, he spent 2 weeks attending a Baptist revival near his home in Alabama, in the southern United States. At night, the young black man would come home from the revival, lie down in the cotton fields, and look up at the heavens. He would beg God for religion, but in the morning the only thing he had to show for his effort was clothing wet with dew. 1 year later, Len decided to be baptized in a local church. Soon after, though, he dreamed that he needed to be baptized again. Confused, he started reading the Bible, so much so that he worried his friends. If you don't stop reading so much, you will go crazy, they said. Already the asylum is full of preachers. Len did not stop reading. One day, he learned that the Holy Ghost could lead him to truth. At the advice of a preacher, he retreated to the woods to pray in an old empty house hidden in a tangle of bushes. There he wept for hours, pleading with God for the Holy Ghost. In the morning, he was ready to go without food or drink until he received the gift. But then the Spirit prompted him not to do so. Only someone with authority from God could confer the Holy Ghost on him. A short time later, as Len waited for an answer to his many prayers, a Latter-day Saint missionary gave his sister a tract about God's plan of salvation. Len read it and believed its message. He also learned that Latter-day Saint missionaries had authority to confer the gift of the Holy Ghost on those who accepted baptism. Seeking out the elders, Len asked if they would baptize him. "Yes, gladly," said one of the missionaries. "But if I were you, I would read a little more." Len got copies of the Book of Mormon, Doctrine and Covenants, Pearl of Great Price, and other church books, and soon read them all. But before he could be baptized, he was drafted to fight in the World War. The army shipped him overseas, where he served bravely at the front. Then, after returning home to Alabama, he was baptized by a local church member on June 22, 1919. And finally received the gift of the Holy Ghost. A few nights after his baptism, a mob of white men came to the house where he was staying and called out for him. "We just want to talk to you," they said. In their hands were rifles and shotguns. Len stepped outside. He was a black man in the American South, where armed mobs sometimes enforced racial segregation with violence. They could injure or kill him on the spot and may never have to answer for their crime. Someone in the mob demanded to know why Len had joined the Latter-day Saints. It was legal for blacks and whites to worship together in Alabama, but the state also had a strict set of segregation laws and unwritten social codes to keep the races separate in public settings. Since nearly every Latter-day Saint in Alabama was white, the mob saw Len's baptism as a challenge to the region's deeply rooted color line. "So you went over to the waters and learned a few things," the man continued, referring to Len's army service. "Now you want to join the whites." "I was investigating the church long before I went to war," Len finally said. "I found it was the only true church on earth. That is why I joined it." "We want you to go and have your name scratched off the record," the mob said. "If not, we will hang you up to a limb and shoot you full of holes." The next morning, Len attended a conference of fellow saints in the area and told them about the mob's threat. He knew he was taking a risk by coming to the meeting, but he was willing to die for his newfound faith. "Brother Hope, we could not scratch

0: scratch your name off if we tried to, church members reassured him. Your name is in Salt Lake City and also written in heaven. Many of them offered to help Len if the mob ever came after him again. But the mob never returned. Len soon married a woman named Mary Pugh in 1920, and they moved to Birmingham, a large city in central Alabama. Mary's uncle, a Baptist pastor, predicted that she would join the church before the year was over. Mary read the Book of Mormon and gained a testimony of its truth. It took a little longer than predicted, but after 5 years of marriage, she decided to join the church. On September 15, 1925, the Hopes went with two missionaries to a secluded spring near Birmingham. Mary was baptized without incident, finally becoming a Latter-day Saint like her husband. "I couldn't be anything better," she told her uncle, "and I can see no better church." Meanwhile, in Buenos Aires, Anna Kulik and her family welcomed Apostle Melvin J. Ballard and his companions, Ray L. Pratt and Rulon S. Wells of the 70, to their city. The First Presidency had sent the three general authorities to Argentina to dedicate South America for missionary work, establish a branch of the church, and preach the gospel in German and Spanish to the residents of the city. The Kuliks had waited months for someone to come. The missionaries were the only ones on the South American continent who had the proper authority to baptize them into the Church of Jesus Christ. Elder Wells spoke German well, and Elder Pratt spoke fluent Spanish, but Elder Ballard spoke neither language and seemed overwhelmed by his new surroundings. Everything about Buenos Aires, the language, the warm December air, the stars in the southern sky, was unfamiliar to him. The missionaries spent their first days in Argentina visiting with the German saints in the city. They held meetings in the home of Wilhelm Friedrichs and attended a Book of Mormon class in the home of Emil Hoppe. Then, on December 12, 1925, they baptized Anna, Jacob, and the couple's 16-year-old daughter, Herta. Anna's brother Ernst and his wife Marie were also baptized, as was Wilhelm Friedrich's adopted daughter, Elisa Plassmann. The next day, the missionaries ordained Wilhelm and Emil as priests and Jacob and Ernst as deacons. 2 weeks later, on Christmas morning, the three missionaries went to the Parque Tres de Febrero, a well-known city park with wide green lawns, blue lakes, and serene groves of weeping willows. Finding themselves alone, the men sang hymns and then bowed their heads while Elder Ballard dedicated the continent for the Lord's work. "I do turn the key, unlock and open the door for the preaching of the gospel in all these South American nations," he prayed, "and command to be stayed every power that would oppose the preaching of the gospel in these lands." Once the South American mission was officially open, the missionaries and members worked together to share the gospel with their neighbors. Herta Kulik, who knew Spanish, sometimes shared the gospel with her Spanish-speaking friends at school. Elder Ballard and Elder Pratt, meanwhile, went door to door to distribute tracts and invite people to church meetings. The work was tiring. The missionaries often had to travel long distances across open fields or on muddy roads in all kinds of weather. In January 1926, Elder Wells returned home because of ill health, so Herta became responsible for helping Elder Ballard and Elder Pratt communicate with the German saints. Elder Ballard would prepare a message for the saints in English. Elder Pratt would translate it into Spanish, and Herta would translate the Spanish into German. It was a complicated and sometimes very funny process, but the missionaries were grateful for her help. During their meetings, the missionaries often presented slideshows using a projector they brought from the United States. Thinking her friends might take an interest, Herta invited them to attend the shows. Soon, nearly 100 young people, most of them Spanish speakers, were appearing at the saints' rented meeting house, and the elders organized a Sunday school to teach them. Parents of the youth, curious about what their children were learning, started meeting with the saints as well. At one meeting, more than 200 people crowded the meeting house to see slides about the restoration and hear Elder Pratt teach in their native language. 6 months after Elder Ballard, Elder Pratt, and Elder Wells came to Buenos Aires, a permanent mission president and two young missionaries arrived to carry on the work in their place. The new president, Reinhold Stuf, and his wife Ella had joined the church in Germany just a few years earlier. One of the missionaries, J. Vernon Sharp, spoke Spanish, ensuring that both German-speaking and Spanish-speaking South Americans would be able to hear the gospel in their own language. Not long after they arrived, the mission had its first Spanish-speaking convert, Eladia Cifuentes. On July 4, 1926, just before he was to return to the United States, Elder Ballard bore his testimony to a small congregation of Argentine saints. "The work will go slowly for a time, just as an oak grows slowly from an acorn," he declared. "It will not shoot up in a day as does the sunflower that grows quickly and thus dies. Thousands will join here," he prophesied. "It will be divided into more than one mission and will be one of the strongest in the church."
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3: A Gift of Love by Faith S. Watson. As my husband blessed our baby daughter, I began to glimpse the depth and breadth of Heavenly Father's gift of love, the priesthood. I was a new member of the church, a new wife, and now a new mother. It was Fast Sunday, and our tiny daughter was about to receive a name and a blessing. I had never seen a baby blessing before because we lived in a ward with few young families. I didn't know what to expect. Yet I felt by the Spirit that this was something very special and significant. My husband, joined by other reverent priesthood holders, carefully cradled our precious little daughter. The sweetness of the Spirit filled me with joy. Tears ran down my cheeks, and myriad impressions flooded my mind. I knew I was only beginning to glimpse the depth and breadth of Heavenly Father's magnificent gift of love to us, the priesthood. When the missionaries taught me the discussions, I had sensed how honored they felt to bear the priesthood. I had heard it in their words and in their prayers, including when they blessed me to overcome a challenge with the word of wisdom. I felt their hands, gently laid on my head, begin to tremble as they spoke words I knew were coming from the Lord, words of love and of healing. Soon I was baptized, and priesthood holder hands were again laid upon my head. I was confirmed a member of the Lord's church, and the gift of the Holy Ghost was conferred upon me. I was cleansed and born anew. I felt the power of the priesthood throughout my entire body, and for the first time in my life, I knew joy. Shortly after my baptism, my husband and I were married. His parents were members of the church, and his home was centered in the gospel, but I knew his testimony was not well-rooted. I was not worried, though. My young faith brimmed with optimism. I would simply love him and be patient and prayerful. Let me do that again. I would simply love him and be patient and prayerful. During the months I carried our firstborn, I felt as other mothers do, so close to my little one, so full of the wonder at this new life within me. When our daughter was born, my bond with her had become a cord of love, strong and sweet. But I was concerned for my husband. He hadn't had the blessing of this intense closeness to our daughter that I had enjoyed. Of course he loved her, but I wondered and worried about whether a strong bond would develop between him and her. I worried as I spent time nursing her, bathing her and holding her, while most of my husband's time was occupied with working to support our family. Now, a few weeks after her birth, there we were in our chapel. A miracle was unfolding before my eyes and in my heart. My tentative husband humbly smiled at his brethren in the circle, his eyes full of light and a glint of tears. In return, love and support flowed from those brethren to him as they placed hands on shoulders and helped cradle our baby, forming a circle bathed in pure and sacred love. As my husband began the blessing, I heard trembling in his voice, and I knew that he was feeling the Lord's power and the honor of holding his priesthood. I felt a great love welling up in him for our little girl, and I knew that he had tried hard to prepare himself to give her the blessing Heavenly Father intended for her. My joy was full as I realized that he now felt tightly bonded to our daughter. It was a bond that was never to weaken. Years have passed since that experience. Countless times I have witnessed and felt the power and beauty of the priesthood exercised in so many ways, in so many places, and for so many of Heavenly Father's children. I have watched beautiful saving ordinances bestowed and hearts filled. I have observed cleansing, healing, comforting, and teaching. I have seen and felt burdens lifted. I know I still don't understand the full magnificence of the priesthood, but every baby blessing I have viewed has filled me with the same awe I felt during my firstborn's blessing. I am awed at the love Heavenly Father has shown by sharing his power with us, and I am filled with gratitude beyond words for my testimony of him, his beloved son, and our beautiful restored gospel. The author lives in Utah, USA. End of the article, A Gift of Love by Faith S. Watson. Read by Kristen Hawkins.
4: Friend to Friend, The Shaving Mistake by Elder Alan D. Haney of the 70. We believe in being honest. 13th Article of Faith. When I was about 9, I wanted to grow a mustache. I thought I could do this by shaving my face every day. For several days, I used my father's razor to shave. One day, my father saw me shaving. He warned me not to do it because I could cut myself. I am sorry to say I disobeyed my dad. The next day, I shaved again. As I was shaving, the razor slipped from my soapy fingers. It made a deep gash above my lip. I was pretty scared as I bandaged my lip, but I was even more afraid of what my father would say. When he came home that night and saw my cut, he was surprised and worried. He asked how it happened. "Well," I said, "I was running down the sidewalk and I fell on my face." I had lied. First I had disobeyed, now I had been dishonest. That night I couldn't sleep. It was late, but I had to tell Dad the truth. I found him in the living room. "Dad, I lied to you," I said. "I didn't fall down. I cut myself shaving with the razor. I'm sorry." My dad was quiet for a moment. Then he gently said, "You did disobey, son. That is not a good thing. But I'm proud that you decided to tell the truth." That lesson, and the actual scar, has stayed with me every day since then. Whether it is with your Heavenly Father or with your friends and family, always be an example of honesty and truth. End of article, The Shaving Mistake, read by Gene Nelson.
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6: For members of the church, education is not merely a good idea. It's a commandment. We are to learn of things both in heaven and in the earth and under the earth. Things which have been, things which are, things which must shortly come to pass, things which are at home, things which are abroad.
7: Welcome to Insights. I'm Marilee Stallings. Our lives have become increasingly fast-paced. We sleep less, we cook less, we grab more fast foods and snacks, and though we're living longer, our bodies seem to be taking a toll from this hurry-up and race-through-the-day, then crash in front of a video game or the TV at night kind of life. Though some diseases have diminished, others have increased, such as diabetes, cancer, and heart disease. Our topic today is wellness. What is it? How do we achieve it? How do we get to a state of well-being? Every individual is different, and the answers are going to be as varied as the human race. But to help us explore this concept, we have with us today Gerald Duggar, Doctor of Chiropractic, a wellness consultant and a health coach, along with his wife, Tammy Duggar, nutrition mentor and author of a cookbook. Thank you for being with us today.
8: Thank you.
9: Thank you for having us.
7: First of all, tell us a little bit about yourselves, and I'm always interested to learn about how people got into doing what they're doing. Jerry, let's start with you.
9: Thank you. I've been a practicing chiropractor for the last 12 years, but I was really attracted to healing through several experiences that happened as a young boy. I always had profound experiences with healing in my family, and yet on the same side, there was an interesting dichotomy in my home with my mother, who was very interested in health promotion and eating nutritious food, and then my father, who didn't observe any of those habits. And so I got to watch the fruits of lifestyle choices as I was growing up. And it got me very interested. I served a mission in Korea, and that was really an exposure to a whole different way of addressing illness and disease. I had acupuncture and herbal remedies and all sorts of things. And so that was another kind of eye-opening experience for me. When I first got married, Tammy and I were living in a little apartment, and I had injured my back playing basketball, and some friends suggested maybe I try a chiropractor.
7: Was that church ball?
9: Yes, of course. I was just impressed immediately with how quickly my body responded without the use of drugs and surgery. And so I've always been kind of leaning towards that direction in my life after seeing my father swallowing 15 or 20 medications at a time. And so when I had a profound experience there myself, I thought, well, this is very interesting. My wife had suffered from allergies for almost all of her life. And one day the chiropractor was suggesting maybe that he could help. I thought, chiropractic and allergies, what? I don't get that. Well, he discussed the role of the nerve system, and I hope we'll get into that a little bit later, but the role of the nerve system in controlling and coordinating everything that's going on in our body. And lo and behold, a few weeks of chiropractic care and my wife's lifelong allergies completely resolved. And at that point I thought, this is really fascinating. I need to look into this more. But the biggest experience happened one day while I was receiving an adjustment. The chiropractor was looking down at me as I was laying on the table, and he asked me what I was planning to do with my life. And, I was just a newlywed. I was doing undergraduate work in college. I really had no clue what I was supposed to do. And he looked down and he said six words to me that changed my life. He said, "Why don't you become a chiropractor?" And as I got off the table, before I made it to the front desk to leave that appointment, I had a powerful spiritual confirmation that that was my life's work. And I know that that doesn't happen to everyone. Mm. It may be kind of a unique experience, but I walked out of there and went home and told my wife, this is what we're going to do. And that really shifted the direction of our entire life. And, we haven't looked back since.
7: That's great. Tammy, you say that you are a nutrition mentor as well as the author of a cookbook. How did you get into that?
8: Okay, well, that's an interesting story. During chiropractic school, Jerry was, I don't know how many hours he had chiropractic school.
9: Like 33 credit hours every quarter. It was insane.
8: And so with all those credit hours and the commitment that he had given me that he would allow me to stay home with our daughter, he was also working two part-time jobs. And those part-time jobs were at restaurants. And he would go to the restaurant and eat before he started a shift, and then he would eat again before he came home. But those restaurants were spaghetti restaurant and pizza, and so he was living on like a straight carb diet. And
9: yeah, I was living on white pasta, flour, tomato sauce, and cheese, basically.
10: Okay.
8: So, yeah, over the course of several months, he started getting sick and irritated and frustrated with things around him, and he finally went and visited one of his professors that recommended some allergy testing, and he found out that he was allergic to all the things that he had been eating, and that was causing all the trouble that he was having. And so he came home and he told me, "I'm allergic to wheat and dairy and cheese and eggs and corn and tomatoes and just basically the list of all the foods that we eat." And so that I had a hard time with that. I had no idea what I was going to feed my family anymore. It was all the basics that we would eat. Luckily, I had a really good friend that opened my eyes to the wonderful world that we have and all the different varieties of food that are available to us. And she took me under her wing and she taught me how to cook different types of food and prepare healthy, nutritious food for my family. And by doing that, we healed his body and he's able to eat whatever he wants now. But by doing that, I learned a lot about food and the importance of food, the role that it plays in our health and keeping us alert mentally.
9: You know, if I can just add to that, there are some things that we learn, you know, from books and, you know, formal lectures and things, but Tammy's education in this world is in the trenches, making this happen in a home with four children. You know, it's that sort of knowledge and experience is priceless. And that's why, you know, we've seen her influence now as she gets to mentor, like her friend mentored her, and help other moms and families implement, you know, beneficial changes into their life. People just can't believe the knowledge she's just gained from life experience.
10: You now have your own practice, and you're working together, it sounds like, in a lot of areas.
9: Yeah.
10: And so together you've developed a model of wellness, what you call the 1-3-5-7 model of wellness. But let's start with number one. What does the one stand for?
9: I'm very analytical and data-oriented, and so I'm always trying to pull complex, you know, amounts of information and try to make them simple and understandable, mm-hmm. and organize them in such a way that makes sense to people. And, you know, I came up one day with this idea of this 1-3-5-7 model, and it helps really orient people to see their health in a new context. And so there's an early chiropractic pioneer who wrote a book called One Cause, One Cure. And I've read that book several times. It's a fascinating book. And his discussion was that really, at the most fundamental level, there's only one cause of disease. I know there's volumes of books written on all the, you know, so-called causes, but at the most fundamental level, disease is caused by our body's inability to adapt to negative stress.
10: I agree.
9: So the one in that model represents that singular cause, the body's inability to successfully adapt to negative stress.
10: And so that's probably why we're experiencing, especially in these highly developed nations where we have this hurry up mentality,
9: yes.
10: Some of these more modern diseases.
9: Absolutely. Yeah, you're exactly right. Stress really is at the underlying foundation of a lot of these things. But there's three different dimensions of stress. And most of the time when I say the word stress, they immediately think of emotional stressors. Like, Tammy, what are some examples of emotional stress that you deal with being married to me?
8: So when I think of emotional stress, I maybe think of like family relationships, finances, maybe deadlines we need to meet. Those things all get emotionally stressful for me. And so the other stressors are physical stressors. So when I say physical stress, what do you think I mean by that?
10: I know sometimes I'll find myself, if I'm upset about something, everything will tighten up. Everything will tighten up until finally I get a muscle cramp or a pain down my leg.
9: Right.
8: Right, yeah. Other physical stresses could be, you know, falls.
10: Oh, yeah.
8: Auto accidents.
10: A cold.
8: A cold. These things all impact our physical bodies. And so then the last dimension of negative stress is chemical stressors. So chemical stressors could be like environmental pollution, pollutants in our water supply, also our standard American diet. The food that we eat has many different chemicals that react adversely with our bodies.
10: Well, I think even when you have like a new carpet laid, carpets are made mostly from polyester.
8: Yeah. Right.
10: And so it's a chemical process to make them.
9: Well, everybody loves that new car smell, right?
10: You
9: get into a brand new car and you just, oh, it smells so wonderful. What you're smelling are called volatile organic compounds. They're toxins being released from the fabrics, the flame retardants, the foams and the cushions and the dashboard. These are fumes that our body is trying now to detoxify. You mentioned carpets, glues, paints.
10: Even cleaning supplies.
9: Cleaning supplies. Really, we're being bombarded with chemical toxins. It's estimated about 80,000 man-made chemicals in our environment, and millions and billions of pounds of these things being dumped into our environment every year. And so this area of chemical stress is profound. It really is a huge issue. Back to physical stress, most people don't recognize that just being alive on this planet and being under the effect of gravity is a physical stressor.
10: Also, too, when you have a job where you're doing the same physical motions over and over and over again.
9: Repetitive stress, typing at keyboards, staring at computers. Absolutely. These are all physical stressors that, over time, create breakdown of our tissues and our systems and lead to diseases.
10: Now, is there a positive stress?
9: Well, that's a great question. There really is. If we didn't have some pressure or demand on our life, or even just within ourselves, a drive, a compulsion, a calling that we feel like we need to accomplish, we would just sit around and do nothing. Back to my story of gravity, we know we take astronauts up into space, and without the effects of gravity, they lose muscle mass, they lose bone mass. Our bodies in this earthly sphere are designed to have some stress, and that's actually healthy. They call it eustress, E-U, stress, instead of distress. So it's important that we recognize that some stress is very beneficial, and our body adapts nicely to those beneficial stressors. But excessive negative stress causes breakdown.
10: You talk about eustress and, positive stress. And several months ago, a friend of mine and I went to California, and we did the whole Southern California thing. And I found out that screaming on amusement rides was really quite cathartic.
9: Absolutely.
10: But that's a positive stress.
9: Absolutely. Sure. And, a lot of this is determined by our perception of our experience. We are all experiencing, events every day, interactions with people, and our past, our framework that we bring to that experience will determine whether we interpret it as good or bad. And so, to some person, a job loss actually may be a positive because they needed something to move them in the direction of their vision and what they really were doing, and they were just comfortable and stagnant. And so, a loving Heavenly Father may put things in our path that He knows will be uncomfortable for us, but will actually move us in the right direction. And He is a master of that, of course, helping us to move and improve our lives through challenge, through trial, and through tests.
10: I call that divine discontent.
9: That's very good.
10: Now, you've also outlined 5 key systems of health. What are they?
9: Well, the 5 key systems are the systems that then get affected by these 3 dimensions of stress. Okay, they're the first systems to break down as our body undergoes these stressful events. And the first key system, of course, is the nerve system. We experience every single thing in our mortal existence through the vehicle of our nerves. Our sensory experience is all completely, you know, based on what we can perceive through our nerve system. But our nerve system actually controls and coordinates every single other system of the body. And so any interference to that system, by definition, will be a decrease in our health. So the nerve system is critical. The second most important system, in my view, is the hormonal system. The hormone system has really the same job description as the nerve system, communicate messages. It just does it differently. Instead of electrical impulses, it's going to send messages through chemistry, little packets of chemistry like hormones or neurotransmitters, neuropeptides. They have, you know, all sorts of different names, but their job is to communicate throughout the body. And if the hormonal system is out of balance, it's very difficult for the rest of the body to be in a state of high wellness. And particularly, stress affects key hormones that have a ripple effect throughout the rest of the system. So things like insulin and blood sugar control and cortisol and adrenaline from our adrenal gland, they have a wide and a broad impact on every other organ and system. So those are critical, and we address those directly in my office. The other key that we get so much traction on when we start to help somebody improve is their digestion. If we're not able to adequately break down and digest and absorb and eliminate, often it doesn't matter how good our diet is. We give a lot of attention to making better healthier food choices, but if you can't digest and break it down, we've minimized the benefit of making better choices.
10: Now, you've put digestive and detoxification system kind of together.
9: Yeah, I mean, I break them out as separate systems, but they're intimately connected. One of the major sources of toxins in our environment, in our bodies, is through our gut. Mm-hmm. And so if the gut is not functioning properly, it becomes like a leaky hose that allows these toxins that should not get into our bloodstream. It allows access to our bloodstream, which pulls these toxins in. Now, obviously, we breathe toxins in the air and other sources, absorb it through the skin, but they're intimately connected. And so part of detoxification often is to go back and heal the gut. Part of healing the gut then, you know, helps address the body's ability to pull other toxins from other tissues. So those are very, very much connected. And last but not least, the 5th key system is our structure. It's our muscles and our skeleton, our joints. Often it kind of gets left out, but when I ask people how old they feel, not how old they are, but how old they feel, the driver of that answer is usually how well they're moving.
10: Yes.
9: How many aches and pains and, you know, how stiff are they? How do they respond after exercise or, you know, things to do with their muscles and their joints and their structure. And so it's an important system to recognize.
10: So far, everything that we've talked about, it feels really simple, and yet it also feels very comprehensive. How can knowing and understanding these 5 systems help us?
9: The key is that we can focus on small areas and make small improvements that will gradually lead to bigger and bigger changes in a person's life. I don't know, you may have tried this yourself, or you probably know other people who have tried to make monumental shifts in their health in a relatively short period of time, called New Year's resolutions, right?
10: Yes.
9: Okay. You know, everyone wants to just drastically change their health in 2 weeks, right? And what happens is they fail. And so trying to make small incremental changes and gradually evolve and step up to new levels of understanding and new levels of discipline in your life makes this a very organic, natural process.
10: And so that's the be patient principle.
9: Absolutely.
10: Now, finally, we get to the seven pillars of wellness. Go ahead and outline these seven pillars for us.
9: I like to think that the seven pillars are what my patients need to do outside of my office.
10: Okay.
9: Okay. The five key systems are things that I address with them one-on-one in a clinical setting, but the seven pillars are what each and every one of us need to be doing on a daily basis. This is really where we need to be spending our energy in these seven pillars. Now, Tammy and I do a whole two-day experiential, you know, a weekend workshop on these so that we can get really deep into these and help people find solutions. But, you know, some of these are not going to sound like rocket science. They're things we've been taught, things we know. But putting them all in sequence and putting them all in play at the same time is where the magic really happens. So I'm going to let Tammy talk a little bit about the seven pillars.
8: Okay, so I'll just tell you what the seven pillars are. The first pillar is nourishing diet, and then adequate hydration, and restful sleep, appropriate movement, positive attitude, ample sunlight, and healthy relationships. And so we'll just start with the first principle, nourishing diet.
10: Now, when we talk about nourishing diet, I think it's becoming increasingly clear how important a nourishing diet is, but it wasn't always so, was it?
8: I actually think that we really go in cycles with what we believe a nourishing diet is. Things go in and out of style.
10: Yes.
8: We take things out of our diet and then later learn that we shouldn't have taken them out, so we add them back in. And I think we're in a really weird place right now because scientists have promised in the past to create things that will be more nutritional to our bodies. So they've invented foods that supposedly have better nutrition because they've changed them. And I think now people are starting to want to go back to the basics and go back to the philosophies of nutrition from like our forefathers in the past. And so when I talk to people about nutrition, the main philosophies that I give them are first to just basically eat real food.
9: You know, it's funny, you go to the grocery store and there's not a lot of real food there. It's all packaged and boxed, and you look at the ingredient list and
10: can't pronounce half the
9: names of the ingredients, and there's a lack of real food in people's grocery carts. We call them food-like substances, edible food-like substances around our house. And so getting people back to eating real things that were made by our Creator is a powerful first step. You mentioned Tammy's cookbook. It's called Scratch. And the idea is helping people get back to cooking real food and preparing from scratch, like our grandparents used to. Mm-hmm. And it's overwhelming and daunting. They don't know how to do it. They've never made soup unless they've opened a can. Okay, they don't know how to do it. But as she teaches them and they get a few skills, they get empowered. It's amazing to see how families come together around food and the preparation of food, not just the eating of it. There's a whole different dimension that happens in the preparation of food as a family. And we've seen that happen with our teenagers and our young children, where the kitchen is now the center of the home where it should be. And there's magic that happens, not just making food, but making memories.
10: Now, you also point out the importance of blood sugar management. Why is that so important?
9: Well, you know, there's a lot of different kind of philosophies about diet. And I'm of the belief that there is no one perfect diet for everyone, but there is a perfect diet for everyone. What I may be best designed and suited to eat might be different than what you are. But I can learn and understand how my body functions the best it possibly can. What I've found clinically, helping people who are not well return to their former health, it's critical to get the hormones under control. And I mentioned that just a minute ago. But using diet as a way to do that is very profound and helpful. And so that's just a matter of clinical necessity more than some philosophy that I learned in a book. Managing a person's blood sugar by what they're eating, how often they're eating it, you know, all the timing, becomes a nice foundation to repair the hormonal system. And unfortunately, it's a huge problem. The rates of diabetes are skyrocketing across not only our country, but across the world. China, I mean...
10: Now that they're starting to...
9: Exactly. They're adopting our crazy industrialized lifestyle and toxicity beyond measure. I mean, it's the most toxic place on the planet. They've gone, you know, they've doubled the number of people who have diabetes in 3 years.
10: Wow.
9: So shifts and changes in our environment and in our diet have a profound impact on the hormones, and they will cause rampant problems. And we're seeing that in our country right now. So it's a matter of practicality, but there's some good science behind it. The balancing blood sugar is critical.
10: And so that means with your nourishing diet, how often should you be eating, Tammy?
8: We like to say eat 5 to 6 small meals per day.
10: And that helps keep
8: the blood sugar level. And so I never fall into a state of, you know, I have no glucose in my bloodstream. So I just constantly keep something in my bloodstream. It keeps my energy up. It keeps me from getting irritable. And that way I always have something nutritious that I can just snack on.
9: And Tammy just touched on something really important. You know, some people will snack all day long, but they're eating foods that create volatility in their blood sugar, not stability in their blood sugar. And so knowing what to eat is very important, not just when to eat it.
10: The next pillar that you outline is hydration. Water, water, water. We know it's important, but how important?
9: It's critically important. There are many people out there who think water really is, or dehydration, lack of water in our body, is at the fundamental level of many diseases, including hypertension and allergies and autoimmune diseases. I mean, it has a profound impact. Unfortunately, we don't drink enough water. Almost every patient that I see when I test, they're dehydrated to a certain level. It goes and plays into joint stiffness and aches and pains. So it's a pretty big deal. It also addresses toxicity. When the body is toxic, it needs water as a vehicle and a medium to flush and to move things through. And so proper utilization of water becomes a very good tool, and, you know, a very cheap tool if you have a good source of water. You know, I recommend my patients work up to about a quart of water for every 50 pounds of body weight.
10: Now, that's a lot of water.
9: That is a lot of water.
10: Knowing how much I weigh how many quarts that is.
9: You know, it is. They have to pick up their jaw off the floor when I discuss this. And it's not something that we get to immediately. Just remember, everybody's always concerned that they're going to have to use the restroom all day long if they drink that much water. But the bladder is a muscle. It expands. It changes based on stress, just like all of our other muscles do. Even if you don't get quite to that ideal level, some people are not drinking any water a day during the day.
10: Drinking soda pop.
9: And they're actually drinking diuretics, things that pull water from their system, like soda pop. And, the world out there drinking lots of coffee and tea and caffeinated things that will actually pull water from your system. So, you know, it's anything we can do to shift and move forward and drink more water is a good choice, very good choice.
10: All right. The third pillar is appropriate exercise. I'm intrigued by the word appropriate.
9: Well, you know, the reality is that there are people out there doing inappropriate amounts of exercise, either too little, which, you know, would be the natural thought, but there are people out there who I think are doing too much exercise. They're overtraining and not only physically creating problems for themselves, but there is another physical stress. Inappropriate exercise is absolutely physically stressful, and the body will tell you because you'll get injured. There's a fail-safe mechanism in there, and it's called injury. And you'll find that you get injured by doing too much. I have a lot of patients who are, they're overweight, they're fatigued, they, you know, their hormones are a mess, they're just not feeling healthy. And so the first thing they want to do is go join a gym. They want to exercise their way back to health, and they can't do it. So we have to know how much, what type is ideally suited for each individual person. The other thing is sometimes people who haven't exercised for a long time, they see some type of exercise that they know they can't do, and they don't recognize

0: shorter life than spending hours in the gym. And so even if somebody's incredibly physically fit and they're exercising and they've got the, you know, ideal body according to the world, I look and I say, what are they lacking in their life? Where could that energy and time be spent? What's up with their relationships in their home and their family? Could they be putting more into service to the community? Every one of our decisions has an impact. And so I like to help people find ways to exercise appropriately so that they actually have a life as well.
1: Now, the fourth pillar, and I like this word, is restorative sleep. Now, I do love to sleep. I've never really had a problem with sleeping. But there are people who don't sleep well. Why is that?
0: It's a huge problem. Yeah, I had no idea how big this problem was, but sleep deprivation is rampant. And many people suffer from insomnia, or what's more accurately called dyssomnia. They may have a hard time falling asleep. They may fall asleep fine, but wake up five or six times in the night. Or they may do just all of those great. They fall asleep well, they sleep well, but they wake up and they don't feel refreshed. All of those are separate, have separate causes and separate solutions. So helping people understand the ritual that they can begin so that they can fall asleep better, what the things that they might want to look at to sleep more soundly through the night, and really how to engage in the morning to wake themselves up. These are all critical factors in overall wellness. I recommend that people get 7 to 9 hours of sleep each night, more if you're ill or trying to recover from an illness.
2: And there are certain things that we do at our home to prepare for sleep, because if we can get our bodies ready to go to sleep, we can sleep better. So with the invention of electricity, we can have our lights on all night long, and our bodies never get the signal that it's time to prepare for sleep. So we like to go around the house and maybe turn all the overhead lights off and just turn a little lamp on in the corner, use the dimmer switch so that the house suddenly becomes more dark. And
1: You're simulating dusk.
2: Yes, and as a result, our children start to calm down a little bit more. Oftentimes, we turn some quiet, calming music on. And as we're just being as a family together, we have that in the background, and that calms the spirit of the home down a little bit more, so people start to prepare for sleep. And we have our little sleep rituals with the little children. You know, they know we're going to read a story, and all those kind of things help get the body ready for sleep and the mind ready for sleep, and then you can sleep better.
1: And I know one thing that my parents do, and, you know, they're older, they don't have children, but they'll pick a time, and my mother calls it putting the house to bed. And it's probably that same kind of a ritual. Well, she'll go through the house and she'll put everything away, and she just puts the house to bed. She put the magazines away, this goes away, this gets put away, so that when she knows that when she goes to bed that night, that's a chore she doesn't have to think about in the morning. She knows that the house is now quiet, calm, and peaceful.
0: What she's doing externally is an example of what she's wanting to have happen internally, and that's an ordering and organizing. Restorative sleep is critical for our health, because during sleep our brain makes sense of everything that happened during the day. It processes it, and I believe that it prepares us. We process the information, the experiences. Our subconscious is running all of the time as we're sleeping, and we're pondering on things. I believe that we can receive spiritual insight as we sleep. And so I believe that while I'm sleeping, I'm being prepared. I'm being prepared for what's going to happen the next day and the next chapter in my life. And our bodies are attuned very sensitively to our external environment. And so, you know, televisions in the bedroom, watching murder mysteries, trying to go to sleep, or watching late night comedies, and you're processing all of these things all night long. So the last things that we think about, our brains will run on and work on for you know, thousands of times repetitively.

0: were sleeping. So finding a good ritual in your family is critical. It's very important.
1: Turn off the TV, shut off the video games.
0: Exactly. And none of those things should be in our home, in our bedrooms.
1: Let's move on. We've still got some ground to cover here. Now, number five is ample sunlight. And I've been thinking about this a lot since I read your material on this. Explain this, because I'm very intrigued.
0: Well, I keep coming back to hormones. I'm going to do that here as well. One of the most potent hormones in our body is called vitamin D. Now, most people think of vitamin D as just a vitamin, but it's not. What we're learning about vitamin D is changing our understanding tremendously. We're recognizing vitamin D is actually a very powerful hormone. We have receptors on every single one of our cells for the vitamin D, and it has powerful implications on our immune system, on our mood, our brain chemistry. And so ample, appropriate levels of vitamin D in our body are critical for our health. It's been implicated now in like 17 different types of cancer, autoimmune conditions. I happen to believe there's no such thing as the flu season, although we all talk about it and we hear about it. You know, every winter it's, oh, watch out, here comes the flu season. In my practice, my patients don't get the flu very infrequently. What happens is as the weather turns cold, we don't go out in the sun anymore. And where we live here in Utah, we don't get enough sun exposure during the winter months, and so our vitamin D levels drop. And as they drop, our immune system becomes more susceptible to infections. So my little solution for flu is ample amounts of vitamin D and also something called probiotics for the digestive system, but there's an implication to the rest of the body as we take these. So our children, they rarely get sick. It's a profound thing. So during the summer months, when we have exposure to the sun, it's important to get it naturally. But during the winter months, we need to supplement with vitamin D.
1: Oh yeah, because I was going to ask, what do you do when it's cold and cloudy?
0: Yeah.
1: Especially during the winter months, we get a lot of
0: It's impossible,
1: weather.
0: Really. I didn't know how bad this was until I started routinely checking for this on blood tests. And I will tell you that I have yet to test a person, a single person, who had even, you know, baseline adequate amounts of vitamin D.
1: So, no wonder we're all so cranky.
0: Exactly. And here's the darndest thing. Even during the summer months, most people don't spend a lot of time in the sun. They go into an office building, and even if they have a corner office and they've got sun coming through the window, the vitamin D producing rays are blocked by those windows. And, you know, I'm a big fan of modesty, but even when we go out in the sun, many people, all they have exposed is maybe the lower part of their arm and their face.
1: And then we put makeup on if we're women.
0: Yeah, exactly. And then once we finally actually go out in the sun, we haven't seen the sun for so long that we're susceptible to burning. And so we slather on 50 SPF sunscreen that, in effect, blocks all of our vitamin D absorption. So once again, you know, there are challenges that our modern life has created. And I'm not telling patients and people to go out and, lay in the sun all day long, like they've got to have some golden tan. But being exposed to helpful sun rays for appropriate amounts of time are very, very important. And then when that's not possible, supplementation with vitamin D3 is critical.
1: How long is helpful?
0: Well, I like to just say, to keep it simple, an average of about 15 to 20 minutes a day. If you really want to know exactly how long you should be in the sun, I reference my patients back to a book called The UV Advantage by Dr. Michael Hollick. He's the preeminent authority on vitamin D, and he has tables. I mean, you can look at where you live, what day it is in the year, and what type of skin you have. I mean, he's got it all graphed out for you, but 15 to 20 minutes of sun exposure a day is ideal.
1: 15 to 20 minutes isn't going to give you a sunburn.
0: Exactly.
1: Normally.
0: Exactly.
1: Okay, the sixth pillar is a positive attitude. Now, I know the advantages of that. In fact, just recently we had an interview with a gentleman about the importance of our thoughts. And I've also taken courses when I was in college and run through experiments that, depending on what you're thinking, is going to determine what you're feeling.
0: I couldn't agree with that more. It's interesting, though, the science behind this is pretty profound. Of all the pillars I've just talked about, nourishing diet and you know, all restful sleep, and all, when we look at the impact of those behaviors on longevity, positive attitude trumps them all. It adds more years to your life than any other habit. And so it's really, really important that we understand what's happening in our thoughts, how we're behaving and reacting based on our on those thoughts. It determines our results. It does in every dimension of our life. Our thoughts create emotions, which drive our actions and lead to the results that we're getting. If you don't like the results in your life, I can tell you exactly where the source of the problem is. You're doing something that's not producing the results. So why are you doing that? You have an emotion behind that. And behind that emotion is a thought pattern, a thought process, a belief. And it's amazing how many people who have gospel knowledge or scientific knowledge, they're full of knowledge about other things, but they don't really have control of their thoughts.
1: And yet the Lord is always talking about a cheerful countenance.
0: It's part of God's plan for us to have it, to have joy and recognize the gospel as the good news. And this is how he knows we can move forward in our life. When we're not thinking straight, we're stuck. And another word to say, another word to use for stuck is damned. And
1: it's a good English word.
0: Progress.
1: It simply means stopped.
0: It means stopped. And we want to be ever progressing eternally, which means we have to be able to keep moving. So I look around in my life and the lives of the people around me, and I see, are they stuck or are they moving? Are they moving forward? Are they moving forward in the direction of their dreams?
1: Yeah, sometimes people think about, are they backsliding? But being stuck or just staying in one place is just as bad as backsliding.
0: And the world's moving at a pretty quick pace. So I think that there are windows of opportunities for us. And if we're not in position, the Lord will have to use someone else if we're not ready. And that's a sobering thought, because I think all of us want to be an instrument in the Lord's hands for good in this world. So I think there's a lot that we individually need to do to make sure that we are prepared. And one key area is our thoughts and our attitudes and our beliefs. And so it's very powerful.
1: In fact, something I've been practicing this last week is in my office. I work for the church. And I have all these materials, and I pulled out the hymn book, and I went, these are pretty positive. So I just flop open, and I went, okay, that's my hymn today, and I just read through it. And at the end of the day, I just kind of flipped some pages, and okay, that's my hymn for tomorrow. And it's been really interesting just to have it open and then just read it from time to time, not, constant all day long.
0: Sure.
1: It's just, there's that positive thought, and it's been quite uplifting.
0: We have so many tools.
1: Mm-hmm.
0: We have so many tools to use if we just would use them. We have patriarchal blessings. We have, the scriptures, of course. We have Ensign. We have opportunities to plug into positive, uplifting, centering, messages. And the reality is that we are often just distracted.
1: Mm-hmm.
0: We're distracted by the day-to-day comings and goings. Tammy and I have gone far beyond this. We have what are called vision boards in our room where we put on a visual representation of what we want to achieve and accomplish in our family, in our home, in our lives, in our professions, so that it's constantly before us. And we've recorded what we call our life vision. We listen to it every day. We do affirmations. And there's all sorts of tools that we have. The key is just to be plugged in to positive, uplifting messages and drown out the negative voices of Satan and his his followers, who are constantly whispering in our ears. And that's been a powerful understanding that we've come to this last few years, just how much Satan wants to derail our train. And even with regard to the things we've talked about today, even with regard to our health, our physical health is our gateway to spiritual insight.
1: And finally, healthy relationships. You outlined three levels of our relationships, and I found those really quite interesting.
2: Okay, so I'm going to just try to explain those three levels of relationships to you. So if you were to draw a triangle, and this was a very profound thing taught to me by one of my mentors, very influential in my life, but if I have a triangle, each point in that triangle represents those three areas of relationship. And I'm going to put myself in the lower left-hand corner of that triangle. And that's my most important relationship that I have to establish. And me as an individual, I have two parts. I have my physical and my spiritual. And I have to have a relationship between those two parts so that they can work as one. And so if I have an issue with myself, let's just use an example. Say I don't like the size of my nose, or my big toe sticks out funnier than the other toes.
1: You're mentioning my feet.
2: So then I have an issue with that part of my body. I don't accept it. And that causes a disconnect in the relationship between my spirit and my body.
1: We find something to hate ourselves.
2: Yes.
0: And, this is happening all over the place. It's very rare to find somebody who loves everything about themselves. In fact, they almost feel guilty if they did.
1: Yeah. Yeah.
2: Right. So, the media portrays all these images that we should try to look like and be like. But I just realized that the relationship I have with my body and my spirit are the most important. And when they're connected, I can function the way that I'm supposed to function. I can do the things that God wants me to do. And then the next relationship, that's the second most important, is the top of that triangle, and that's my relationship with God. I have to establish that relationship through prayer and scripture study and always have communication open with my Father in heaven, because without that relationship, I can't progress. And then the third and final relationship in that triangle, the lower right-hand corner, is my relationship with other people, as well as resources and money. All these things we have relationships with. We're interconnected to all those things in our lives. But a lot of times people go just straight to relationships with other people, and they haven't established that first relationship with their self. They don't love themselves, and so it's hard to love other people. And they don't have a relationship with God, and so it's hard to love other people, because God accepts us all, and so if we don't have a relationship with God, we can't see others for who they truly are.
1: That they are also children of God.
2: Right, exactly. And, some people don't realize that we have a relationship with the resources around us, and we have a relationship with money. And if our relationship with those things is bad, then we may not have the money we need, because money doesn't want to come into our lives if we don't appreciate it or use it for good.
1: That universal law of generosity.
2: Yes. And so if we focus on making those three key relationships strong, then we'll be good.
0: One of the things that I see often is that, as Tammy mentioned, you know, everybody says, I want good relationships, I want resources and the money that I need to do things. So they go after them, they go market to them, they try to, you know, bring them into their life. But it's interesting that there are people right now out there praying for answers. Every morning they're waking up, they have a problem, and they're going to their Heavenly Father, and they're praying for answers. And there are other people who have those answers, who are praying to Heavenly Father, saying, help me find people who I can help. And so that key piece of that that triangle, Heavenly Father, He's the one who helps direct the right people into our lives so that we get answers and we are the solution. And that's what gets this thing moving.
1: And the thing is that it's reciprocal. I mean, sometimes I'm the one that needs help, and other times I'm the one that's providing someone with the help that they need.
0: One of the most powerful things to get people unstuck in their life is to recognize that they have solutions for others.
1: Hmm.
0: Many people don't know that they have an answer for someone, and so they are stuck. You get somebody out serving, lifting, going out of their way to help someone else, and they find, wow, I really make a difference. I have an answer that I can take out to the world, and I can help people. And that's a powerful thing. And what happens is, I think that the more we're working this relationship triangle, and we're going to God and we're asking God to bring the things necessary to us, and we're taking ourselves out to the world in the right manner, it starts to move faster. The speed at which answers come and opportunities come, they increase in intensity and frequency.
1: One of the things that I love about the theology of this gospel is the idea that your spirit and your body are both vitally important, and that they are, that we are to make them one. We're to bring them together and make them one. And that both the body and the spirit are vital to our salvation. And I think that's a
0: very
1: fascinating
0: unique,
1: theology.
0: A very unique take on things. I love it. I love it. I love to listen and read the prophets of old and modern time as they discuss the role of our physical body. And of course, it's one of the reasons why we're here.
1: Mm-hmm.
0: We needed to have an opportunity to have this physical body. It is the vehicle for you know, what we're going to try to accomplish in the hereafter. And God cares. If I could just tell everybody, God cares about your physical health. He's given us so many tools and resources and inspiration through prophets. We know the principles. The principle is your physical health is very important to your spiritual health. It's the sensitivity that can be developed as we follow the commandments He's given us regarding our physical health. That opens up a watershed of insight and inspiration spiritually. And if I could add one other thing, I have a personal belief and a testimony that the adversary knows this. The prophets are cautioning us against, you know, dangerous drugs and evil influences
1: and behaviors
0: that will damage our physical body. But I'm convinced that they have a lot more they wish they could tell us, but we're not ready to receive. The laws that we've been given about our health are adapted to the capacity of the weakest.
1: Mm-hmm.
0: And yet, you know, there are so many other things that are available that we can gain individually through inspiration that will help us to have our own revelation in our own life about what we should be doing. And Satan knows this, and he is happily destroying our physical health through drugs and alcohol and tobacco and those sort of things,
1: abusing
0: but also
1: food.
0: Abusing food and abusing prescription drugs and, you know, just not understanding how to prevent illness in the first place. And so it's powerful. It's a powerful area to focus one's life on. improving their physical health with the insight of its eternal importance and its eternal reach. And so really that's what we're committed to, Tammy and I, to share that message wherever we can and to really raise the level of awareness of this. I think that the members of the church should be the healthiest people on the planet. In many ways we are, but in many ways we aren't. There are blessings that we could be receiving as a body that we are not receiving now. And it's my mission to lead that wellness revolution make a shift and a change in the consciousness of people.
1: Well, Jerry, Tammy, thank you so much for being with us today. I have thoroughly enjoyed this conversation. Thank you for being with us.
0: Thank you for having us.
2: You're welcome. Thank you.
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4: God has not forgotten you. He is there. From the Church of Jesus Christ of Latter-day Saints.
5: Three ways to cope with a crummy day. These simple strategies have helped me go from terrible to terrific. By Faith Sutherland Blackhurst, Church Magazines. Have you ever had an inexplicably crummy day? The kind where chocolate milk launches from across the cafeteria and soaks you in stickiness? The kind where you find out that the secret you told Beth, who told Danny, who told Ashley, who told everyone else, isn't so secret anymore? The kind of day that you just can't wait to end? Me too. For example, the day my rain boot had a leak on the way to school, leaving me sloshing in one frigid wet sock. Or the time I lost my newly marked scriptures in a taxi, never to be seen again. Or, worst of all, the night I took a bus in the wrong direction and didn't realize it for an hour. Things can feel pretty crummy sometimes, but you don't have to stay down. These simple strategies have helped me conquer my crummy day woes. 1. Make a daily list of God's blessings. Sometimes it's hard to see the little ways God shows that He knows and loves you, especially when you're distracted by the bad stuff. For example, one morning after several people mentioned a zit I had on my forehead, one dubbed it the volcano, I could barely respond without an angry outburst. It almost ruined my day. During difficult times like this, I cultivate gratitude by listing ways I see God's hand in my life every day. I write down at least 3 blessings per day, often more. Sometimes they may seem little or silly, but they are always things that help me know that God is aware of me specifically. For example, that same day at my job, a particularly grumpy customer gave me a compliment. I was floored. He didn't even mention the volcano. It went on my list. What blessings have you seen today? Focus on the positive. Maybe your friend's text was an answer to your prayers, or simply put a smile on your face. Write down the tender mercies you see, and you'll keep noticing more. When we physically record these times that we see God's hand in our lives, rather than just think of them briefly, it shows God that we recognize them and are grateful for them. President Henry B. Eyring, second counselor in the First Presidency, described what happened as he engaged in this process. Something began to happen. As I would cast my mind over the day, I would see evidence of what God had done for one of us that I had not recognized in the busy moments of the day. As that happened, and it happened often, I realized that trying to remember had allowed God to show me what He had done. More than gratitude began to grow in my heart. As we do this, we learn to change our focus from what's going wrong to what's going right. And that will make all the difference. 2. Pray to know what God thinks of you. It's easy to get distracted and worry about what your friends or classmates think of your personality, clothes, athletic ability, Insta account, you name it. But whenever I start feeling self-conscious about those things, I know I need a serious wake-up call. What really matters is what my Heavenly Father thinks of me, and He's much more concerned with my faith than my fashion. If you're not sure what God thinks of you, or you just aren't feeling His presence as strongly as you'd like to, reach out to Him in prayer. You can ask something like, "Father, what do you think of me?" Through the Spirit, I have felt His love lifting me, encouraging me, and praising me for my successes, even when I find it difficult to see myself in a positive light. You too can feel the love He has for you. Just ask. If you don't get an answer the first time you pray, keep asking. Strive to live so that the Spirit can be present in your life. Keep the commandments, seek guidance in the Scriptures, and attend the temple as often as you can so that you can be worthy to receive revelation. Your Heavenly Father wants you to know that He loves you, is rooting for you, and sees the magnificent potential you have as His child. So give Him the opportunity to tell you. 3. Fast for a better attitude. Though we often fast for spiritual strength during trials, we can also fast to have a simple attitude adjustment. Fasting, as opposed to just starving, will not make you crankier. It gives you a real spiritual boost. An attitude adjustment was, and still is, the solution to most of my problems. Sometimes my crummy day is simply the result of my crummy attitude. I might dwell on difficult circumstances, feed negative thoughts about myself and others, or give in to self-pity. The most powerful antidote is a change of perspective that helps us see life in a more positive light. On my mission, it sometimes felt like people's hearts or doors would never open to the gospel. Especially during our hardest times, my mission companion and I would fast to bring hope and happiness into our work. First, we would kneel in prayer, asking our Heavenly Father to help us be positive, take setbacks well, and recognize His hand in our lives and our work. We also prayed that by having more optimistic attitudes, we could better represent our Savior, Jesus Christ. Then later, when we felt tempted to fall back into negative attitudes, we would say a small prayer, asking Him to bless us with the perspective to find the good, or at least the funny, in any situation. Although we didn't always have more success after those fasts, we were able to feel the Spirit more and kick negative feelings to the curb, usually through plenty of jokes and laughter. When you are feeling overwhelmed by the mishaps of life, try fasting for a better attitude. Ask God to bless you with hope, optimism, and humor in the face of your own difficulties. You have the power. The next time you have an exceptionally bad day, remember that focusing on the good, letting God's love into your life, and fasting to have a better attitude can give you the power to change your perspective. You don't have to endure in hopelessness, waiting for the next misfortune that lurks around the corner. As Elder Jeffrey R. Holland of the Quorum of the 12 Apostles has taught, your best chance for being happy is to do the things that happy people do. Live the way happy people live. Walk the path that happy people walk. If you do, your chance to find joy in unexpected moments, to find peace in unexpected places, to find the help of angels when you didn't even know they knew you existed, improves exponentially. So remember, there's a lot you can do to make a terrible day terrific. End of the article, 3 Ways to Cope with a Crummy Day. Read by Rena Nelson.
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7: Chapter 15, Modesty, a Style of Our Own. Nations are corrupt and degenerate only as the individuals who make up the people break the divine commandments. The laws of God are being trampled, and God is being mocked in our own world with dishonesty in public and private, with political corruption, almost universal drinking, easy divorces, Sabbath breaking, and sexual sins of every description. But because we have such faith in our young people, we are certain that if they are advised and warned, they will avoid the pitfalls and retain their virtue and worthiness, for forewarned is forearmed. And there is only one path that can keep one from peril, and it is the narrow path marked by the Lord Jesus Christ. As I study the scriptures, I read of Alma reprimanding and warning his son Corianton, recognizing that his own son was guilty of great sin. Speaking of sexual impurity, Alma reminded his loved but rebellious and defiant son, "Know ye not, my son, that these things are an abomination in the sight of the Lord? Yea, most abominable above all sins, save it be the shedding of innocent blood or denying the Holy Ghost. And now, my son, I would to God that ye had not been guilty of so great a crime. I would not dwell upon your crimes, to harrow up your soul, if it were not for your good. But behold, ye cannot hide your crimes from God, and except ye repent, they will stand as a testimony against you at the last day. Now, my son, I would that ye should repent and forsake your sins, and go no more after the lusts of your eyes. For except ye do this, ye can in no wise inherit the kingdom of God." The world has drifted a long way from the standard of body and soul cleanliness. Unchastity or sexual impurity has come to be far too common. High school girls and boys and college men and women are falling prey to this insidious sin, which alienates them from their heavenly Father. I know this to be true. The other brethren and I interview thousands of young people and older ones for advancement in the priesthood, to go on missions and to the temple, and to serve as officers in the church. And while we find great numbers of our members are clean and virtuous, we do find all too many who have had serious moral problems. We feel certain that there is no people so nearly free from this taint, yet we live in the world, and the world has claimed too great a number. Unchastity is the great demon of the day. Like an octopus, it fastens its tentacles upon one. There are many paths that lead youth to these defilements. May I mention some approaches that break down moral structures? Some become casual in their church activity and estrange themselves from the refining and protective influences of the church. The gospel seems to take second place to their personal interests. They miss their meetings, permitting schoolwork, social life, or business or professions to crowd out the important church activities and the gospel until their feelings toward the church and its standards are somewhat anesthetized. Another of the many things that lead to unchastity is immodesty. Today, many young women and young men are smug in their knowledge of the facts of life. They think they know all the answers. They talk about sex as freely as they talk about cars and shows and clothes. And a spirit of immodesty has developed until nothing seems to be sacred. One contributing factor to immodesty and a breakdown of moral values is the modern dress. I am sure that the immodest clothes that are worn by some of our young women and their mothers contribute directly and indirectly to the immorality of this age. Even fathers sometimes encourage it. I wonder if our young sisters realize the temptation they are flaunting before young men when they leave their bodies partly uncovered. They frequently wear short skirts and body-revealing blouses and sweaters that seem to be worn to draw attention to the form of the girl and to emphasize sexuality. The newspapers frequently carry pictures of immodestly dressed people. There has grown up a deplorable exploitation of young women in queen contests. Practically every school, industry, political subdivision, celebration, and class must have a queen. There are queens for every vegetable, fruit, farm product, until it is ludicrous. Surely it can no longer be much of a distinction to be one of the numerous queens. The multiplicity of queens reigning over every act and adventure and project of men reminds us of the gods of Greece and Rome, with a different god for every need and interest. Are any queen contests ever organized for the actual benefit of the young women? Such contests are programs of exploitation whereby business people and other agencies may receive publicity and sell their wares. You may be sure that none of the organizers or promoters have in mind the development of character, the building of faith, or the teaching of cleanliness or chastity for the young women. Because of the publicity, they can offer alluring prizes and give much notoriety to the unsuspecting and popularity-hungry young women. The flattery of the contest is deceptive and frequently destructive to the queen. Vanity of young women and their families induces and encourages them to enter such contests. Woe unto them that draw iniquity with cords of vanity, and sin as it were with a cart rope. A newspaper described the standards for a queen contest. Judging of contestants is based on personality, appearance in an evening gown, appearance in a bathing suit, and talent. Not a single word is written suggesting character, modesty, worthiness, integrity, or humility as basis for winning. 10 finalists in the Miss Blank contest Wednesday night will make their last talent and beauty parade before the eyes of the judges and crowd at the state fair. Just how good a figure does Miss Blank have? That's a question that may be settled without difficulty Wednesday night. The girl will appear in the pageant opening preliminary contest dressed in a bathing suit. Why does a girl dress in a bathing suit in a contest? Isn't this a terrific and shameful price for popularity and to be crowned queen? Does she like being exploited? There are eyes of many men, some vulgar and lewd, who want to see that body too, and judges and crowds appraise it. And so our naive young women dress in very skimpy bathing suits and parade before lustful eyes. I cannot believe any of our young women would choose to display their sacred bodies to lecherous eyes. I am sure it is the glamour of the contest, the possibility of winning, and lure of the prizes and alleged opportunities that blind their eyes to the reality of the sacrilege. This is the end of CD number 4. Please continue listening on CD number 5. May I quote a few lines from a brother who feels just as I do, and just as your prophets seem to feel, after attending one of the games at a Western university, he wrote, quote, "It was a demonstration of baton twirling. Immediately the atmosphere changed. The girls in glittering drum majorette costumes marched onto the playing field. The costumes were of the briefest, leaving the girls nude from the hips down, with tight and form-revealing clothes scantily covering their torsos. In these garbs, patterned after burlesque show costumes, they came onto the field, and there in the glare of the afternoon sun they gyrated and pirouetted in the eyes of the huge crowd of spectators. I am sure that the baton twirling of the girls calls for considerable skill, but I am at a loss to see any relationship between it and the exhibitionism which went along with it. The wolf whistles, the other exclamations which rose from the student bleachers on the east side of the stadium, where both cheering sections were seated, were not a tribute to artistic skill. I sat in the public bleachers of the west side, and the experience was acutely embarrassing to me. I am sure that these girls are virtuous, sincere, and wholesome, but I cannot think that they would have been either pleased or flattered by the snickers, the suggestive exclamations, and the lewd comments which filled the air around me as they performed their act." Close quote. We must be different when there is a right and wrong. We need not do anything we do not wish to do. We can create our own styles and standards for costumes. We can also control or influence the patterns in many of our schools and help to develop proper community patterns. Another quotation from a Seattle paper several years ago states, quote, "A scholarly research job at the University of Washington was called off Wednesday because parents objected to the photographing of their daughters in the nude," unquote. Thank God for some courageous and sensitive people in that great city. Scholarly research job. My, to what extent have we gone? How low we sink to do scholarly work sometimes. Now let us consider briefly the wearing of an evening gown. These can be made to fit the body and properly clothe it, and can be most beautiful. The Lord gave to our first parents clothes to cover their bodies. We are sure that He is unhappy to see His daughters displaying their sacred bodies in immodest gowns. At least some of the desires fulfilled in the selection of these gowns are not holy ones. Why does a woman wish to wear immodest gowns? Is it to please and allure men? Is it to follow fashion? I am certain that there has not been preconceived evil thought in the minds of most of our young people, but the harm can be done regardless of intent. There is no reason why women need to wear a low-cut or otherwise revealing gown just because it is the worldly style. We can create a style of our own. I know women who have worn evening gowns through the years and have never worn an immodest one, and they have purchased them from the stores. I believe most shops carry in stock the dresses that trade demands. A woman is most beautiful when her body is clothed and her sweet face is adorned with her lovely hair. She needs no more attractions. Then she is at her best, and men will love her for it, and men will not love her more because her neck or back is bare. Young women, if he is decent and worthy of you, he will love you more when you are properly dressed. Of course, if he is a corrupt man, an immodestly dressed woman will please him. There seems to be a pattern that many young women follow of having their pictures taken with a very low neck dress. So low, in fact, that bust pictures hardly show any clothing. I see such pictures on pianos and dressers in homes. I have seen them on the tables of missionaries in far-off South America and in Europe. Surely it could be only thoughtlessness that could account for this. Even newspapers carrying announcements of temple marriages carry also pictures that could hardly be pleasing to our Lord. I quote you from a metropolitan newspaper. Marriage ceremonies will be solemnized in the Salt Lake Temple, uniting Miss Blank and Mr. Blank. From the accompanying bust picture of the young woman, no clothes could be seen. If the young women are thoughtless in the matter, certainly their elders, the mothers, sisters, and aunts should give proper guidance. We know of one mother who remonstrated with her lovely daughter who intended to buy a modest evening gown. The mother pleaded, "Darling, now is the time to show your pretty shoulders and back and neck. When you are married in the temple, that will be time enough to begin wearing conservative clothes." What can be expected of the new generation if the mothers lead their own offspring from the path of right? Neither is there excuse for young men to bear and expose their bodies. The fellows could show courage and good judgment if they encouraged their young women friends to wear modest clothing. If a young man would not date a young woman who is improperly clothed, the style would change very soon. I am positive that the immodest clothing worn does have a marked influence upon morals. A police official in an eastern city remarked, "The brutal fact we have to face is that more and more American women are unwittingly inviting sex crimes." He writes further, "The peculiarly American system of encouraging our girls to be attractive and alluring, of training them to be seductive, and then, of course, they must draw an uncrossable line, that system may be carrying the seeds of its own destruction. How many well-meaning mothers send their daughters out dressed to be tempting eyefuls? How many mothers actually teach their daughters to be teasers? The entire concept of training our young women to lure and repel simultaneously sets up irreconcilable conflicts. Why will young women, virtuous in intent, set up in dress and otherwise an appearance of daring sexual willingness? Says this writer, "We pray for a generation of girls who will display their wit, their intelligence, their modest charm, their integrity, their loveliness rather than their bodies and their sexual possibilities." I am positive that the clothes we wear can be a tremendous factor in the gradual breakdown of our love of virtue, our steadfastness in chastity. The Lord has promised to the valiant, "All that I have is thine." To reach these lofty heights and limitless blessings, you must take no chances. Keep your lives sweet and clean and pure, so that there will never be any forfeiture. To do this, you will do well to avoid the very appearance of evil and the very approach toward evil. He that hath ears to hear, let him hear.
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9: What Can I Do to Receive Answers from God? By Liz Stitt. Receiving revelation, personal direction for our lives, is a humbling experience. It is a privilege for us as God's children to speak directly to Him and receive answers by the power of the Holy Ghost. Yet, even with guidance from our leaders and our own past experience with revelation, we may still wonder why we sometimes feel a lack of revelation, a lack that can lead to confusion, doubt, heartache, or discouragement. Why won't God answer my prayers, we sometimes ask. What am I doing wrong that God chooses not to speak to me as He does to others? But God is always willing to speak to us. Sometimes we just need to learn how to speak to Him and to listen more closely for His guidance. Evaluate your questions. Sometimes I assume that God will simply give me revelation because it's obvious that I need His help and guidance in my life. But I sometimes forget to ask for it specifically. I pray about my housing, my career, my family, and my calling. I am single, so I try to pray about dating and to know if marriage is God's will for me. Unfortunately, though, my focus on what really matters often comes and goes. For example, a friend once asked, "Are you even still praying about the opportunity to get married?" Although my heart was filled with, "That's none of your business," and "Of course I am," and "Who do you think you are?" the answer, as I thought about it, was no. Of course marriage is one of the desires of my heart, but for a time I had stopped praying specifically about it. Maybe it was because it hurt to keep asking for something that I never received. Maybe it felt like it wasn't God's plan for me and so I should stop asking. But by kneeling and asking God whether marriage is part of His plan for me, I'm often given sweet and sustaining answers. The ultimate answer is still inconclusive, but asking the question opens my heart to hearing other answers along the way. The most common impression I feel is that I have a work to do and a personal ministry to fulfill, and I can keep moving forward no matter what my circumstances are. Some time ago, I transitioned out of a young single adult ward into a conventional family ward. I wondered if I was giving up my chance to be married as I chose not to attend the older singles ward. As I prayed and asked if the opportunity for marriage would pass me by with this decision, I felt an impression from the Spirit. I know where you are. Heavenly Father was aware of the decisions I had made, and He knew exactly where I was and what I was doing. He knows where to find me when He needs me. But what if I hadn't asked? What assurance would I have missed? Practice serious reflection. In a Brigham Young University Women's Conference address, Maureen Jensen Proctor said, "Serious reflection precedes revelation." She continued, "Prayer and spirituality demand mental discipline and focus. Is it any wonder that this kind of prayer does not lead to revelation? Dear Heavenly Father, thank Thee for... Did I thaw the meat for dinner? Bless us too. Oh, I hope this won't take long. I have so much to do. And please bless... Oh, is this party Friday or Saturday night?" Distractions are the enemy of pondering and serious reflection. My 8-year-old niece has also taught me about more serious reflection in my prayers. While I was caring for her one evening, we knelt as she said her bedtime prayer. Her prayer was thoughtful and sincere. And afterward, she said, "Mom has been teaching me how to say better prayers. I used to just say the same 5 things. Now I'm doing better." As I have evaluated my prayers, I've wondered, do I just say the same 5 things? I now try to spend more time being grateful and reflecting seriously on what I need to talk to my Father about. Write it down. I like to keep a notebook of impressions I receive from General Conference and other church meetings, or just in my everyday life. Most often, the impressions I receive either confirm what I already know or provide me with opportunities to serve. Many times I've had people's names come to mind and specific ways that I can help them. During talks or lessons, I sometimes learn something that was not said, but that I needed to change, improve, or believe in. Writing these thoughts down provides clarity to my thoughts and accountability in following up. I also take time in my church meetings to write themes I hear and use them to guide my efforts that week. This is revelation. Ask, is there more? I'm a family history fan. A few years ago, I felt prompted to ask my grandparents more about my great-uncle Paul McEwen Cutler, who went missing in an air flight training mission during World War II. My grandma shared stories I'd never known and then pulled out 5 books, 2 photo albums, and 3 family group sheet books that I'd never seen before. The albums had pictures from the early childhood of my grandpa and of his twin Paul, but the pictures were unlabeled and had been hidden for years. The group sheets connected me to many cousins and an abundance of temple work. That simple question about my great uncle brought many hidden things to light. Was there more? Yes, an index box of pictures taken in the mid to late 1800s. Was there more? Yes, recently we discovered some early film from the 1920s with footage of my great-great-grandfather. Was there more? Yes, my mom then found an audio recording she'd done of my great-grandmother's life history. Is there still more? Likely. Sometimes we get an answer and then move on with our lives. But how much are we missing when we don't stop to ask if there is still more to know? What are we doing with what we've already received, and are we ready or willing to find more? Invite revelation. One of my mottos in life is something once said by Camilla E. Kimball, wife of President Spencer W. Kimball, 1895 to 1985. Never suppress a generous thought. Sometimes I get worked up about whether some impression or thought in my mind is something from God or merely my own thinking. I feel comforted knowing that every good thing comes from God and that if I act upon those good promptings, I will be blessed for my efforts. Even more, acting on small promptings teaches me how the Spirit speaks to me. When we get those small promptings to call someone or drop in unexpectedly and then realize we were needed in that exact moment, it gives us courage and strength to respond to more promptings. And as we respond more, we learn how the Spirit prompts and teaches. This helps us learn how the Spirit may respond when we are seeking other divine guidance. Move forward in faith. Elder David A. Bednar of the Quorum of the 12 Apostles taught, "Sometimes the Spirit of revelation will operate immediately and intensely, other times subtly and gradually, and often so delicately you may not even consciously recognize it. But regardless of the pattern whereby this blessing is received, the light it provides will illuminate and enlarge your soul, enlighten your understanding, and direct and protect you and your family. Moving forward despite our uncertainties is a demonstration of our faith and invites revelation. I've learned to see faith as what it really is. Faith is the substance of things hoped for, the evidence of things not seen. It sometimes means not knowing the answer. It often means there is no evidence. It means we need to have hope. As long as we keep going amid the uncertainties, we are showing faith. And faith and trust in our Heavenly Father will lead us to revelation. The author lives in Utah, USA. Growing into the principle of revelation. Pray in the name of Jesus Christ about your concerns, your fears, your weaknesses. Yes, the very longings of your heart. And then listen. Write the thoughts that come to your mind. Record your feelings and follow through with actions that you are prompted to take. As you repeat this process day after day, month after month, year after year, you will grow into the principle of revelation. President Russell M. Nelson, Revelation for the Church, Revelation for Our Lives, Ensign, May 2018, 95. We'll be right back.
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4: Chapter 33, Our Father's Hand. When 36-year-old Martha Toronto headed into town to shop for her family and the half dozen or more missionaries living in the Czechoslovak mission home, she sometimes felt like she was being watched. In the spring of 1948, she had been living in Prague with her husband, Mission President Wallace Toronto, for about a year. During her first 6 months in the city, Martha had worked hard to help the Czechoslovak

government in Czechoslovakia was generally suspicious of religious groups, and the church had come under special scrutiny because of its ties to the United States. Government spies and citizen informants now monitored church members and missionaries, and many Czechoslovaks seemed wary of the Torontos and other Americans. Martha would occasionally see a curtain in a nearby home flick open as she walked by. And once, a man had followed her 13-year-old daughter Marion home from school. When she turned to look at him, he hid behind a tree. Martha had experience living under a suspicious and controlling regime. She and Wallace had led the Czechoslovak mission once before, beginning in 1936, a few years after they were married. At first, the Torontos had been relatively free to preach the gospel. But by early 1939, the Nazi regime had seized control of the country and began harassing church members and imprisoning some missionaries. When the war broke out a short time later, Martha, Wallace, and the North American missionaries were forced to evacuate the country, leaving behind more than 100 Czechoslovak saints. Wallace had placed the mission in the hands of 21-year-old Josef Robicek, who had joined the church only 3 years earlier. As acting mission president, Josef held meetings and conferences, sent frequent letters to the saints in the mission, and did what he could to strengthen their resilience and faith. From time to time, he reported to Wallace on the state of the mission. Not long after the war's end, the First Presidency called Wallace and Martha to resume their duties in Czechoslovakia. Given the challenges of living in war-torn Europe, Wallace left for Prague in June 1946, promising to send for the family as soon as things were more stable. At times, Martha had wondered if her children would be better off if she remained with them in Utah, but she did not want them to go years without seeing their father. After a year-long separation, the Toronto family had finally reunited. As a mission leader, Martha directed Relief Society work, took care of the missionaries, and enjoyed seeing recent converts gather in the mission home for Mutual Improvement Association activities each week. But with the communist government keeping a close eye on her family and the church, she had every reason to expect that life in Czechoslovakia would become more difficult. Before Martha left the United States, President J. Reuben Clark of the First Presidency had set her apart for her mission. "The problems that will come to you," he had said, "will be numerous and of an unusual kind." He promised she would have the strength to meet them and blessed her with patience, charity, and long-suffering. Martha clung to his words as she and her family did the Lord's work. Meanwhile, far from the turmoil in Europe, 31-year-old John O'Donnell knelt beside a tree in a secluded corner of a botanical garden near Tela, Honduras. For the last 6 years, John had been operating a rubber station in the neighboring country of Guatemala, and he enjoyed it whenever his work brought him to the beautiful garden. For someone who had grown up in the Latter-day Saint colonies in the desert lands of northern Mexico, the peaceful spot with its extraordinary array of flora and fauna was a tropical paradise. Yet John's mind was troubled. He and his wife Carmen had fallen in love shortly after he started working in Central America. Since Carmen was a Catholic, they were married by a priest of her church. At the time, though, John had a strong feeling that she would one day share his faith in the restored gospel. He longed to be sealed to her in the temple and often talked with her about the church, which had no official presence in Guatemala. Carmen did not seem interested in changing her religion, however, and John tried hard not to pressure her. "I don't want you to join my church just because you want to please me," he told her. "You have to work for your testimony." Carmen liked much of what John taught her about the church, but she wanted to be sure the restored gospel was right for her. She had not been allowed to read the Bible as a child, and she did not grasp the importance of the Book of Mormon at first. "Why in the world do I have to read this book?" she asked John. "It doesn't mean anything to me."

0: An did not give up. On a trip to the United States, he talked to her about eternal marriage as they visited Mesa, Arizona, where the nearest temple was located. No matter how much he shared the restored gospel with her, though, she could not seem to receive a testimony. Part of the problem, John knew, was opposition from her family and friends, some of whom spoke poorly of the church. Carmen was not a devout Catholic, but she still valued the traditions she had grown up with. And John regretted that he himself was sometimes slack in living his religion, especially around friends and colleagues who were not members of the church. It was sometimes a struggle to be so far from any organized branch of saints. He was grateful for his early years in northern Mexico, where he had been surrounded by the good examples of his parents and other church members. In late 1946, John had visited President George Albert Smith in Salt Lake City and urged him to send missionaries to Guatemala. President Smith listened with interest as John spoke of the country's readiness for the gospel. He and his counselors were already consulting with Frederick S. Williams, the former president of the Argentine Mission, about expanding missionary work in Latin America. Not long after the meeting, the First Presidency had announced their decision to send missionaries to Guatemala. "We are not sure as to when this can be done," they told John, "but we trust in the reasonably near future." Four missionaries had arrived at the O'Donnells' home in Guatemala City several months later, just after the borders of the Mexican mission were enlarged to include Guatemala, Costa Rica, El Salvador, Honduras, Nicaragua, and Panama. Two of the elders moved on to Costa Rica, but the other two began holding meetings with John, Carmen, and their two small daughters. The missionaries also set up a Sunday school and primary, and even recruited Carmen's sister Teresa as a primary teacher. Though Carmen attended church meetings with John, she was still reluctant to get baptized. In fact, by the time John knelt down in the botanical garden, the missionaries had been in Guatemala for nearly a year, and so far no one in the country had joined the church. As John prayed, he opened his soul, pleading with Heavenly Father to forgive his sins and shortcomings. He then prayed for Carmen in her struggle to gain a testimony. It seemed as if the adversary had done all he could over the last 5 years to keep her out of the church. When would she receive her answer from the Lord? While John O'Donnell prayed in Honduras, Emmy Cheap was working hard as a missionary in Switzerland. In addition to regular missionary duties, she assisted Mission President Scott Taggart with his German language correspondence and translated lesson materials from English to German. Although she did not know English before her mission, she had developed skill in the language by poring over old improvement-era magazines and carrying a dictionary wherever she went. In the summer of 1948, a government official informed Emmy that she could no longer renew her visa and would have to return to Vienna in 3 months. Emmy missed her family, but she had little desire to live in Austria under the influence of the Soviet Union, which still occupied parts of her city and her country. There was a chance she could get a temporary job as a domestic worker in Great Britain, but nothing was certain. She thought often of the proverb, "Trust in the Lord with all thine heart, and lean not unto thine own understanding." One day, Emmy met two sister missionaries from the British mission who were visiting Switzerland before returning home. Both women were from Canada and did not speak German, so Emmy interpreted for them. As they chatted, Emmy told them of her reluctance to return to Vienna. One of the missionaries, Marion Allen, asked Emmy if she would be willing to emigrate to Canada instead of Great Britain. While most church members in Canada lived near the temple in Cardston, Alberta, branches of saints could be found across the vast country, from Nova Scotia in the east to British Columbia in the west. Emmy thought she had little chance of emigrating to North America. Austria had not yet signed a neutrality treaty, and its citizens were considered enemy aliens to Allied nations. Nor did Emmy have any family or friends in Canada or the United States who could sponsor her or guarantee her employment. A few weeks later, though, President Taggart received a telegram from Marion's father, Heber Allen, asking if Emmy would be interested in moving to Canada. Marion had told him of Emmy's plight, and Heber had reached out to a contact in the Canadian government who could help her get approved for immigration. Heber was willing to offer Emmy a job and a place to stay at their home in Raymond, a small town near Cardston. Emmy immediately agreed. As she prepared to leave, her parents, Alois and Hermina, got a one-day pass to the Swiss border to say goodbye. Emmy knew it took faith for her parents to let their 20-year-old daughter live among strangers in an unknown land, not knowing if they would see each other again. "Wherever you are going, you are never alone," her parents told her. "There is your Heavenly Father to watch over you." They urged her to be a good citizen and stay close to the church. Later, during her voyage across the Atlantic Ocean, Emmy's heart grew heavy as she thought of her close-knit family, the members of the Vienna branch, and her beloved Austria. She began to weep, thinking that if she had the power to turn the ship around, she just might do it. Two returning elders from the Czechoslovak mission were sailing with Emmy, and they made the difficult trip more bearable. In between bouts of seasickness, each young man proposed marriage to Emmy, but she turned both of them down. "You just haven't been around girls for 2 years," she told them. "As soon as you get home, you'll find a real nice one and settle down." When the ship arrived in Nova Scotia, the two elders were allowed immediate entrance to the country, but Emmy was ushered to a fenced-in holding area with scores of other emigrants. Some of them, Emmy learned, were orphaned children from German concentration camps. The Nazis had begun using such camps in the 1930s to imprison political dissidents and anyone else they deemed inferior or dangerous to their regime. After the war started, the Nazis continued to apprehend these people, ultimately murdering hundreds of thousands of them. Nazi anti-Semitism also turned genocidal as the regime systematically imprisoned and murdered millions of Jews in concentration camps. Two-thirds of European Jews died in the Holocaust, including Olga and Egon Weiss, the Jewish-born mother and son who had joined the church and worshipped with Emmy's family in the Vienna branch. In Canada, Emmy waited an entire day while government officials placed her and other emigrants into language groups and then questioned them one by one. Knowing some emigrants were sent back to Europe because their papers were not in order, or because they did not have enough money, or simply because they were ill, Emmy prayed that she could pass the inspection. When the official took her passport and stamped it, her heart almost leaped out of her chest for joy. "I am free, in a free country," she thought. Around this same time in Guatemala City, Carmen O'Donnell had much to think about. She had just received a letter from her husband, John, who was in Honduras on business. While he was away, he wanted her to ask God if the Church of Jesus Christ of Latter-day Saints was true, if Joseph Smith was a prophet, and if the Book of Mormon was the Word of God. "Pray about it," he pleaded. "I want my wife to be sealed to me for the eternities, and my children too." Carmen had already prayed about these things many times before, and praying was especially difficult, even upsetting, when John was away from home. A terrible spirit would surround her, and she would experience alarming displays of Satan's power. The thought of making another attempt without him nearby frightened her. Still, one night, she decided to try again. She put her two daughters to bed and then knelt to pray in her bedroom. Immediately, the powers of darkness returned. She felt as if the room were full of thousands of jeering faces who wanted to destroy her. She fled the room and climbed the stairs to the second floor where the missionaries lived. She told the elders what had happened, and they gave her a blessing. When Carmen opened her eyes, she felt calmer. For some reason, Satan is trying to destroy me, she realized. The adversary clearly did not want her to gain a testimony of the restored gospel. Why else would he work so hard to disrupt her prayers? All at once, she knew she had to be baptized. The next few months were busy for the O'Donnells. After John returned from Honduras, he and Carmen always prayed together. She continued to attend sacrament meetings and other church gatherings, gaining greater understanding of the gospel. At a testimony meeting with Arwell Pierce, the president of the Mexican mission, she stood up and said a few words. Others, in turn, shared their testimonies, and they wept together as the Holy Ghost touched and inspired them. On November 13, 1948, the missionaries held a baptismal service for Carmen, her sister Teresa, and two others, Manuela Cáceres and Luis González Batres. Since the rented hall where they held church had no font, some friends agreed to let John and the missionaries perform the baptisms in a small swimming pool south of the city. 1 week later, Mary White and Arlene Bean, two missionaries from the Mexican mission, arrived to organize a relief society in Guatemala City. Carmen was called to be the Relief Society president, and she and the missionaries held meetings on Thursday afternoons. Most of the women who came were not members of the church. One, a middle-aged university professor, was bothered at first that someone as young as Carmen was leading the society. "I don't know why in the world you called this young lady to be president," she told the missionaries. Carmen felt bad. She could not help agreeing with the woman. Why hadn't the professor or another older woman been called as president? "Well, you don't have to feel like that, because you didn't ask for this job," the sister missionaries told her. "You were the one called to do it." Since the Relief Society had no manuals, Carmen improvised lessons and activities. In February 1949, two women, Antonia Morales and Alicia Cáceres, joined the church. A few weeks later, Carmen called them and Gracie de Urquizu, a woman interested in the church, as members of her presidency. The women were presented at a meeting with 21 sisters, their best attended meeting yet. Everyone there was happy and ready to learn. In the spring of 1949, President George Albert Smith often woke to the sound of barking seals and the rhythmic churn of the Pacific Ocean. The prophet had come to California in January to inspect the Los Angeles temple site. The war and relief efforts in Europe had delayed the project, and church leaders now wanted to move forward with construction. After a few busy days of meetings, President Smith had begun to feel ill. His condition worsened, and doctors diagnosed a blood clot in his right temple. The condition proved not to be life-threatening, but President Smith had struggled to regain his strength. When the doctors finally released him from the hospital, he remained in California to recuperate by the sea. With the April 1949 General Conference quickly approaching, he was hoping to return to Salt Lake City. But whenever he sat up in bed, a terrible dizziness sent the room spinning, and he had to sink back down into his pillow. Aside from the clot, the doctors could find no clear reason for the prophet's fatigue. "My biggest trouble," he had recently concluded in his journal, "is tired nerves and overwork." For much of his adult life, President Smith had struggled with health issues like poor eyesight, digestive problems, and terrible fatigue. When he was called as an apostle at age 33, he knew from experience what could happen if he pushed his body too hard. But sometimes his sense of duty and desire to work kept him from slowing down. By 1909, 6 years after his call to the apostleship, he was anxious and depressed. He had no energy, and for months at a time he was confined to his bed, unable to do anything. His poor eyesight prevented him from reading for any great length of time. He felt useless and hopeless, and there were times when he wished for death. For 3 years, he had to step away from his regular duties in the Quorum of the 12 Apostles. President Smith found that prayer, fresh air, a nutritious diet, and regular exercise helped him regain energy. Although he was still not completely cured of his health challenges, those difficult early years as an apostle convinced him that the Lord had a plan for his life. He found solace in a letter from his father, the Apostle John Henry Smith. "The bitter experience through which you are going," it read, "is but designed for your purification and uplifting and qualification for an extended life work." President Smith had since thrown his energies into alleviating suffering, injustice, and hardship. He arranged for the first printing of the Book of Mormon in Braille and organized the first church branch for the deaf. After learning that Helmut Hubina, the young German saint executed by the Nazis, had been wrongly excommunicated from the church, he and his counselors reversed the action and directed local authorities to note this fact on Helmut's membership record. As church president, he gave new attention to Native Americans in the United States, seeking to improve living conditions and education among them. The prophet's sympathetic heart often added to his emotional burden, though. "When things are normal, my nerves are not very strong," he once told a friend, "and when I see other people in sorrow and depressed, I am easily affected." Doctors at the time did not understand long-term physical and mental illnesses well, often using terms like nervous exhaustion to describe conditions like chronic fatigue or depression. Still, President Smith did his best to manage his health, taking advantage of periods of increased energy and stamina and resting when needed. Although he had never again suffered the kind of collapse he had experienced decades earlier, old age and immense responsibilities were taxing him. On March 20th, the prophet sent a letter by airmail to his counselors, recommending that they hold general conference without him. President J. Reuben Clark telephoned the next day, hopeful that President Smith would still recover in time for conference. "Let's wait until next Sunday and see how you are feeling," he said. The following week, the prophet suffered bouts of dizziness, but he felt himself slowly gaining strength. On March 27th, his doctors agreed that he was healthy enough to travel, so he soon boarded a train bound for Salt Lake City. He rested well during the journey, and when conference weekend came, he knew that the Lord had blessed him with strength. On the second day of the conference, President Smith stood before the saints, his heart full of love and appreciation. "Many times when I have been apparently ready to go to the other side," he said, "I have been kept for some other work to be done." He then spoke words he had not planned to say until that moment. "I have had much happiness in life," he said. "I pray that we may all so adjust ourselves as we pass through life's experiences that we can reach out and feel that we hold our Father's hand." Back in Prague, Mission President Wallace Taranto waited to hear if 7 new American missionaries called to serve in the Czechoslovak mission would receive permission to enter the country. During the previous year, the number of missionaries in Czechoslovakia had grown to 39, the second largest group of U.S. citizens in the country, exceeded only by the staff of the American embassy. 10 of the missionaries were scheduled to return home, however, and they needed to be replaced for the mission to keep up its momentum. The group of new missionaries had arrived in Europe in February 1949. Since the Czechoslovak government did not immediately issue them visas, the elders waited at the Swiss-Austrian mission home in Basel as Wallace petitioned a top government official to let the missionaries enter the country. After weeks of waiting for a decision, Wallace learned that his pleas had been rejected. "For the time being," the official response had read, No more American citizens are to be admitted into Czechoslovakia for the purpose of taking up permanent residency. The missionaries were soon reassigned to the Swiss-Austrian mission, leaving Wallace short-handed just as the communist government was intruding more and more on church business. The regime now required all public lessons or sermons to be approved 6 weeks in advance, and communist officials often attended church meetings to monitor the saints for unapproved speech. The government also revoked permission to print the mission magazine, Nový Hlas, and threatened to reduce the saints' rations or get them fired from their jobs if they continued attending church. Some felt pressured to spy on their fellow church members. Distraught saints came to Wallace for advice, and he told them they should never feel obligated to put themselves at risk. If government agents pressured them to report on a church meeting, they should offer just enough information to satisfy the interrogators. Despite all these troubles, some Czechoslovaks were still eager to hear the gospel message. Instead of limiting public meetings, Wallace expanded the mission's reach by holding dozens of lectures in towns across the country. The gatherings became very popular, often resulting in the sale of many copies of the Book of Mormon. One evening in the city of Plzeň, nearly 900 people showed up to listen. Such successes brought additional government scrutiny, however. In some areas, including Prague, officials denied requests to hold lectures. Not long after the meeting in Plzeň, the government refused to renew residency permits to 4 American missionaries in the country, alleging that they were a threat to the public peace, order, and security of the state. Wallace again petitioned regime officials, insisting that the missionaries had done nothing to endanger the public. He produced several positive articles about Czechoslovakia from the Deseret News to prove that the saints were not enemies of the government. He also mentioned the church's distribution of food and clothing throughout the country after the war and pointed out that the missionaries were contributing to the Czech economy. None of it made any difference. The government ordered the 4 missionaries to leave the country by May 15, 1949. Wallace wrote in his mission report that he feared all religious movements in Czechoslovakia would soon come under strict state control. But he refused to give up. It is our hope and prayer that the Lord will continue to bless his work in this land, he wrote, no matter what the political tides of the future may bring.
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3: Those who have been critical of Joseph Smith through the years have primarily done so based upon matters of history, events, incidences, wherein the reliability of his prophetic call have been called into question. 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
4: Next on the Joseph Smith Papers, the pure religion of Joseph Smith.
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4: Tonight we address the issue of Joseph Smith's religion. Now, not the religious institution that he founded, but rather the Christianity of his heart, the religion that he practiced as defined by the Apostle James in the New Testament. For that, we begin March the 15th, 1839. Joseph Smith was a prisoner in Liberty Jail. Priscindia Huntington Buell came to visit him, but she was turned away. Joseph then wrote her a letter lamenting that fact, and as part of that letter, he said this.
6: Gordon A. Madsen.
7: No tongue can tell what inexpressible joy it gives a man to see the face of one who had been a friend after having been enclosed in the walls of a prison for 5 months. It seems to me that my heart will always be more tender after this than it ever was before. It's my opinion that the Liberty Jail experience was a pivotal point in Joseph Smith's life and ministry for several reasons which we'll approach, but they are reflected in that very letter. Two recurring themes appear in Joseph's addresses, discourses, counsel to the saints from the time of his liberation from liberty until his death, and they are friendship and loyalty, and forgiveness and mercy.
6: Ronald O. Barney.
4: From the Liberty Jail in 1839, in a letter to the Quincy Saints, Joseph Smith tried to emphasize again the importance of this behavior toward one another, and especially in their relationship in ecclesiastical matters. No power or influence can or ought to be maintained by virtue of the priesthood, only by persuasion, by long-suffering, by gentleness and meekness, and by love unfeigned, by kindness and pure knowledge, which shall greatly enlarge the soul without hypocrisy and without guile.
6: Alexander L. Baugh.
8: Joseph himself said, "We ought at all times be very careful that such high-mindedness never have place in our hearts, but condescend to men of low estate and with all long-suffering bear the infirmities of the weak." Joseph Smith did not like the fact that men would use or abuse not only their manhood, but especially if they held the priesthood.
4: One of the points that likely became clear to him, because he reflected it in later points in his life, was what we now call Alma chapter 34, wherein Amulek was describing the difference between justice and mercy and the importance of what was required to obtain the mercy of our Heavenly Father. He enumerated a number of pleas that an individual could make to God to ensure that he or she would be able to do the things that were required in a personal way to qualify as a righteous person. After these pleas, which included both temporal and spiritual matter in one's life, he said this interesting thing that we simply cannot overlook. "And now, behold, my beloved brethren, I say unto you, do not suppose that this is all. For after ye have done all these things, if ye turn away the needy and the naked, and visit not the sick and afflicted, and impart of your substance, if ye have, to those who stand in need, I say unto you, if you do not any of these things, behold, your prayer is vain and availeth you nothing, and ye are as hypocrites who deny the faith. Therefore, if ye do not remember to be charitable, ye are as dross, which the refiners do cast out, it being of no worth and is trodden under foot of men."
7: The only subject that he talked about more than mercy and forgiveness and friendship, loyalty, is work for the dead.
4: There are many stories of Joseph's love for his people. This is one of them.
7: Anthony was a black man who had purchased his freedom, who was charged in front of the mayor's court with selling alcohol The person who gives the account indicates that it was selling liquor on the Sabbath. We found no city ordinance that makes that against the law. The ordinance talks about selling alcohol by the drink. Unless one had a tavern owner's license to do so, it was against the law. So assuming that correction, selling liquor by the drink, this man Anthony was fined by Joseph Smith as justice. And then the next day, met by Joseph, who gives the man a horse and says, Anthony, sell this horse, because Anthony had explained his reason for doing it was that he was trying to make money enough to buy his own son out of slavery. And Joseph gives him the horse and says, sell the horse and buy your son's freedom.
4: This passage from 2 Peter 1 in the New Testament, it was meaningful to Joseph Smith.
9: Excerpts of the passage read, by these, meaning attributes, by these ye might be partakers of the divine nature, having escaped the corruption that is in the world. And then he identifies what those attributes are. Besides this, giving all diligence, add to your faith virtue, and to virtue knowledge, and to knowledge temperance, and to temperance patience, and to patience godliness, and to godliness brotherly kindness, and to brotherly kindness charity. And then this important passage of Scripture is qualified by this very, very important expression, if ye do all these things, ye shall never fall. Well, a year before the church was organized, before even the Book of Mormon was translated, Joseph Smith received a revelation about his father that had application to all of those who became part of the body of Christ. This revelation indicated the attributes that a person must exhibit in order to qualify to serve. The passage which we now call Section 4 of the Doctrine and Covenants, given in February of 1829, states, and faith, hope, charity, and love, with an eye single to the glory of God, qualify him for the work. Remember, faith, virtue, knowledge, temperance, patience, brotherly kindness, godliness, charity, humility, diligence. It's very clear that these individual qualities are significant, and there is no substitute for them for those who wish to minister in the name of God.
4: Joseph Smith grew in kindness from an early age, as evidenced by this experience. A woman named Palmer told of a time in Palmyra when her father, a farmer, hired young Joseph to work in the fields alongside of her brothers. As a little girl, she tagged along, playing in the rows throughout the day. That night, when it was time to go back, she was tired, too tired to walk, and she started to cry because her brothers refused to carry her. Joseph lifted her to his shoulders, threw his arm across her feet to steady her, and carried her home.
7: In 41, November 28, he taught, I charge the saints not to follow the example of the adversary in accusing the brethren, and said, if you do not accuse each other, God will not accuse you. If you have no accuser, you will enter heaven. And if you follow the revelations and instructions which God gives you through me, I will take you to heaven as my backload. If you will not accuse me, I will not accuse you. If you will throw a cloak of charity over my sins, I will over yours. For charity covereth a multitude of sins. Daniel Tyler, who refers to a time in Nauvoo when a man who had testified in the Austin King hearing against Joseph at a time when he was suffering from chills and fever and other, perhaps a little mental disorder. After he had regained his health, felt repentant and sorry for what he had done, and determined he must go back to see the prophet and to make amends and to repent. And so he ultimately journeys to Nauvoo, and Joseph had been given the impression from the Lord that this brother is coming. And when he does see him out the window, approaching his home, as soon as the man opens the gate, Joseph springs from his chair, runs out the front door and across the front yard, and embraces the man, and they are reduced to tears. On July 2nd, 1839, he said, "Ever keep in exercise the principle of mercy, and be ready to forgive our brother on the first intimations of repentance and asking forgiveness. And should we even forgive our brother or even our enemy before he repent or ask forgiveness, our Heavenly Father would be equally merciful unto us."
4: Joseph Smith once said in a sermon that friendship was one of the grand fundamental principles of Mormonism, referring to those friends who had stayed with him through all of his difficulty. Joseph said this, August 16, 1842.
7: "These I have met in prosperity, and they were my friends. I now meet them in adversity, and they are still my warmer friends. These love the God that I serve. They love the truths that I promulge. They love those virtues and those holy doctrines that I cherish in my bosom with the warmest feelings of my heart, and with that zeal which cannot be denied. They shall not want a friend while I live. My heart shall love those, and my hand shall toil for those who love and toil for me, and shall ever be found faithful to my friends."
9: Early in 1842, a man named Richard Savary from Pittsburgh, Pennsylvania, penned a letter to Joseph Smith that ended up being published in the Times and Seasons. In part, the letter read this way, "Mr. Joseph Smith, Sir, though a stranger to you personally, yet the knowledge of your character given me by others makes it unnecessary for me to offer any apology for thus troubling you. And I entreat you to believe me when I say that it is with a sincere desire to arrive at the truth of things that to me and all others are of the most importance. I have wished to know the truth and considered myself bound to receive it, come from whence it may. I now wish to know through you the laws and regulations of your church, what is required of its members. How much, if a man of property, must he contribute annually for its support? In short, what is required to constitute good membership?" Joseph Smith, at the end of the publication of this letter, publishes his reply to Mr. Richard Savary. He said, "In answer to the above, I would remark that it is required of all men to have faith in the Lord Jesus Christ, to repent of all their sins, and to be baptized by one in authority in the name of Jesus Christ for the remission of sins, and to have hands laid on them for the gift of the Holy Ghost to constitute them a member in the Church of Jesus Christ of Latter-day Saints. Respecting how much a man of property shall give annually, we have no special instructions to give. He is to feed the hungry, to clothe the naked, to provide for the widow, to dry up the tear of the orphan, to comfort the afflicted, whether in this church or in any other, or in no church at all, wherever he finds them, to believe and obey all that God has revealed, does reveal, or will reveal, to do good unto all men, to be a member in good standing in the Church of Jesus Christ of Latter-day Saints. Richard Savary, join the church.
4: So what then does it mean to be truly righteous? Well, evidently to Joseph Smith, it meant a lot more than just going to church. In a sermon dated May 21st, 1843, Martha Jane Corey recorded the prophet as saying this,
9: "Righteousness is not that which men esteem as holiness." In other words, the righteousness that was being taught by the sectarian world was not what righteousness really was. "That which the world calls righteousness, I have not any regard for. To be righteous is to be just and merciful. If a man fails in kindness, justice, and mercy, he will be damned. For, quote, many will say in that day, Lord, have we not prophesied in thy name, and in thy name done many wonderful works? But he will say unto them, ye workers of iniquity," quoting the 7th chapter of the book of Matthew from the Sermon on the Mount. That same day, Willard Richards was also taking notes of what Joseph Smith said about the dual nature of righteousness. And he said that Joseph said these words, "I love that man better who swears a stream as long as my arm and administers to the poor and divides his substance than the long, smooth-faced hypocrites." Joseph Smith was here saying that he wasn't disqualifying personal righteousness, but he was saying that there was a dual dimension to it. Not only was it something about oneself, but it was something about how one treated other people.
4: Joseph decried hypocrisy and self-righteousness. In a sermon dated April the 28th, 1842, Eliza R. Snow recorded him as saying this to the Sisters of the Relief Society.
9: "Don't be limited in your views with regard to your neighbor's virtues, but be limited toward your own virtues, and not think yourselves more righteous than others. You must enlarge your souls toward others if you would do like Jesus, and carry your fellow creatures to Abram's bosom. As you increase in innocence and virtue, as you increase in goodness, let your hearts expand. Let them be enlarged toward others. You must be long-suffering and bear with the faults and errors of mankind." On the 9th of June, just 6 weeks later, in 1842, again, notes taken by Eliza R. Snow, she reported him saying, "All the religious world is boasting of its righteousness. It is the doctrine of the devil to retard the human mind and retard our progress by filling us with self-righteousness. The nearer we get to our Heavenly Father, the more are we disposed to look with compassion on perishing souls, to take them upon our shoulders and cast their sins behind our back. I am going to talk to all this society. If you would have God have mercy on you, have mercy on one another." He then made a promise in the name of the Lord, saying, "That soul that has righteousness enough to ask God in the secret place for life every day of their lives shall live till 70 years. We must walk uprightly all day long. How glorious are the principles of righteousness. We are full of selfishness. The devil flatters us that we are very righteous while we are feeding on the faults of others. Away with self-righteousness."
4: And in that same sermon, he said this,
7: "Nothing is so much calculated to lead people to forsake sin as to take them by the hand and watch over them with tenderness. When persons manifest the least kindness and love to me, oh, what power it has over my mind. Our Heavenly Father is more liberal in His views and boundless in His mercies and blessings than we are ready to believe or receive.
4: As to Joseph's compassion, Margaret McIntyre Burgess tells of a time in Nauvoo when she and her brother were on their way to school as little children, and they got mired in the mud of the street in front of Joseph's red brick store. As children would, they began to cry, thinking they were going to have to stay there. Joseph heard their cries and rushed out. He plucked them from the mud, carried them to higher ground, and cleaned the mud from their shoes. And then, with his handkerchief, dried the tears from their eyes. He spoke kind and cheering words to them, and they went on their way. Later, she said, "Was it any wonder that I loved that great, good, and noble man of God?" There is power in love.
9: In one of the simplest expressions given by the prophet Joseph Smith regarding the relationship of man and God, he said in a setting in Nauvoo, wherein he was asked about the success of the Latter-day Saints and how he was able to accomplish with his fellow church members as much as they did. He said, according to John Taylor, "I teach them correct principles and they govern themselves." Another observer of that moment, his scribe Howard Corey, described the words this way, "I teach them the truth and they govern themselves."
4: Near the end of his life, the prophet Joseph said this, "It is a time-honored adage that love begets love. Let us pour forth love, show forth our kindness unto all mankind, and the Lord will reward us with everlasting increase." Next week, we're going to begin a series on some of those early converts. Of one of the first of these, Joseph Smith said this, "I could pray in my heart that all my brethren were like unto my beloved brother Hiram, who possesses the mildness of a lamb, the integrity of Job, and the meekness and humility of Christ." Next week on the Joseph Smith Papers, Hiram Smith, A Life of Integrity. I'm Glenn Rawson. Thanks for joining us.
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11: Jesus the Christ by James E. Talmadge, read by Bradley Ross. Chapter 33, The Last Supper and the Betrayal. Priestly Conspirators and the Traitor. As the time for the annual Feast of the Passover approached, and particularly during the 2 days immediately preceding the beginning of the festival, the chief priests, scribes, and elders of the people, in short, the Sanhedrin and the entire priestly party, conspired persistently together as to the best manner of taking Jesus into custody and putting him to death. At one of these gatherings of evil counsel, which was held at the palace of the high priest Caiaphas, it was decided that Jesus should be taken by subtlety if possible, as the probable effect of an open arrest would be an uprising of the people. The rulers feared especially an outbreak by the Galileans, who had a provincial pride in the prominence of Jesus as one of their countrymen, and many of whom were then in Jerusalem. It was further concluded that, for the same reasons, that the Jewish custom of making impressive examples of notable offenders by executing public punishment upon them at times of great general assemblages be set aside in the case of Jesus. Therefore, the conspirator said, "Not on the feast day, lest there be an uproar among the people." On earlier occasions, they had made futile attempts to get Jesus into their hands, and they were naturally dubious as to the outcome of their later machinations. At this juncture, they were encouraged and gladdened in their wicked plots by the appearance of an unexpected ally. Judas Iscariot, one of the 12, sought an audience with these rulers of the Jews and infamously offered to betray his Lord into their hands. Under the impulse of diabolic avarice, which, however, was probably but a secondary element in the real cause of his perfidious treachery, he bargained to sell his master for money and chaffered with the priestly purchasers over the price of the Savior's blood. "What will ye give me?" he asked. And they covenanted with him for 30 pieces of silver. This amount, approximately $17 in our money, but of many times greater purchasing power with the Jews in that day than now with us, was the price fixed by the law as to that of a slave. It was also the foreseen sum of the blood money to be paid for the Lord's betrayal. That the silver was actually paid to Judas, either at this first interview or at some later meeting between the traitor and the priests, is demonstrated by after events. He had pledged himself to the blackest deed of treachery of which man is capable, and from that hour he sought the opportunity of superseding his infamous promise by its more villainous fulfillment. We are yet to be afflicted by other glimpses of this evil-hearted Iscariot in the course of this dread chronicle of tragedy and perdition. For the present, let it be said that before Judas sold Christ to the Jews, he had sold himself to the devil. He had become Satan's serf and did his master's bidding. The Last Supper. The day preceding the eating of the Passover lamb had come to be known among the Jews as the first day of the Feast of Unleavened Bread, since on that day all leaven had to be removed from their dwellings, and thereafter, for a period of 8 days, the eating of anything containing leaven was unlawful. On the afternoon of this day, the Paschal lambs were slain within the temple court by the representatives of families or companies who were to eat together, and a portion of the blood of each lamb was sprinkled at the foot of the altar of sacrifice by one of the numerous priests on duty for the day. The slain lamb, then said to have been sacrificed, was borne away to the appointed gathering place of those by whom it was to be eaten. During the first days of unleavened bread, which in the year of our Lord's death appears to have fallen on Thursday, some of the 12 inquired of Jesus where they should make preparations for the Paschal meal. He instructed Peter and John to return to Jerusalem, and added, "Behold, when ye are entered into the city, there shall a man meet you, bearing a pitcher of water. Follow him into the house where he entereth in, and ye shall say unto the good man of the house, The Master saith unto thee, Where is the guest chamber, where I shall eat the Passover with my disciples? And he shall show you a large upper room furnished. There make ready. And they went and found as he had said unto them, and they made ready the Passover." In the evening, Thursday evening as we reckon time, but the beginning of Friday according to the Jewish calendar, Jesus came with the 12, and together they sat down to the last meal of which the Lord would partake before his death. Under strain of profound emotion, he said unto them, "With desire I have desired to eat this Passover with you before I suffer. For I say unto you, I will not any more eat thereof, until it be fulfilled in the kingdom of God." And he took the cup and gave thanks, and said, "Take this, and divide it among yourselves. For I say unto you, I will not drink of the fruit of the vine, until the kingdom of God shall come." The pronouncing of a blessing by the host upon a cup of wine, which was afterward passed around the table to each participant in turn, was the customary manner of beginning the Passover supper. At this solemn meal, Jesus appears to have observed the essentials of the Passover procedure, but we have no record of his compliance with the many supernumerary requirements with which the divinely established memorial of Israel's deliverance from bondage had been invested by traditional custom and rabbinical prescription. As we shall see, the evening's proceedings in that upper room comprised much beside the ordinary observance of an annual festival. The supper proceeded under conditions of tense sadness. As they ate, the Lord sorrowfully remarked, "Verily I say unto you, one of you which eateth with me shall betray me." Most of the apostles fell into a state of introspection, and one after another exclaimed, Is it I? Lord, is it I? It is pleasing to note that each of those who so inquired was more concerned with the dread thought that possibly he was an offender, however inadvertently so, than as to whether his brother was about to prove himself a traitor. Jesus answered that it was one of the 12, then and there eating with him from the common dish, and continued with the terrifying pronouncement, "The Son of Man indeed goeth, as it is written of him, but woe to that man by whom the Son of Man is betrayed. Good were it for that man if he had never been born." Then Judas Iscariot, who had already covenanted to sell his master for

reality, scribes and Pharisees, as well as the Gentiles, often quarreled. And again, the Lord had to remind the apostles that the greatest of them all was he who most willingly served his fellows. They had been taught before, yet now at this late and solemn hour, they were suffused with vain and selfish ambition. In sorrowful earnestness, the Lord pleaded with them, asking who is greater, he that sits at the table or he that serves? And the obvious reply he supplemented by the statement, "But I am among you as he that serveth." With loving pathos, he added, "Ye are they which have continued with me in my temptations." And then he assured them that they should lack neither honor nor glory in the kingdom of God. For if they proved faithful, they should be appointed to thrones as the judges of Israel. For those of his chosen ones who were true to him, the Lord had no feeling less than that of love and of yearning for their victory over Satan and sin. The ordinance of the washing of feet. Leaving the table, the Lord laid aside his outer garment and girded himself with a towel as an apron. Then, having provided himself with a basin and a supply of water, he knelt before each of the 12 in turn, washed his feet, and wiped them with the towel. When he reached Peter, that impulsive apostle protested, saying, "Lord, dost thou wash my feet?" That the proceeding was something more than a mere service for personal comfort, and more than an object lesson of humility, appears in the Lord's words to Peter. "What I do thou knowest not now, but thou shalt know hereafter." Peter, failing to understand, objected yet more vehemently. "Thou shalt never wash my feet," he exclaimed. Jesus answered, "If I wash thee not, thou hast no part with me." Then, with even greater impetuosity than before, Peter implored as he stretched forth both hands and feet, "Lord, not my feet only, but also my hands and my head." He had gone to the other extreme, insisting, though ignorantly and unthinkingly, that things be done his way, and failing yet to see that the ordinance had to be administered as the Lord willed. Again correcting his well-intended, though presumptuous servant, Jesus said to him, "He that is washed needeth not save to wash his feet, but is clean every whit. And ye are clean, but not all." Each of them had been immersed at baptism. The washing of feet was an ordinance pertaining to the holy priesthood, the full import of which they had yet to learn. Having resumed his garments and returned to his place at the table, Jesus impressed the significance of what he had done, saying, "Ye call me Master and Lord, and ye say well, for so I am. If I then, your Lord and Master, have washed your feet, ye also ought to wash one another's feet. For I have given you an example, that ye should do as I have done to you. Verily, verily, I say unto you, the servant is not greater than his Lord, neither he that is sent greater than he that sent him. If ye know these things, happy are ye if ye do them." The Sacrament of the Lord's Supper. While Jesus with the 12 still sat at the table, he took a loaf or cake of bread, and having reverently given thanks and by blessing sanctified it, he gave a portion to each of the apostles, saying, "Take, eat, this is my body." Or according to the more extended account, "This is my body, which is given for you. This do in remembrance of me." Then taking a cup of wine, he gave thanks and blessed it, and gave it unto them with the command, "Drink ye all of it, for this is my blood of the New Testament, which is shed for many for the remission of sins. But I say unto you, I will not drink henceforth of this fruit of the vine until that day when I drink it new with you in my Father's kingdom." In this simple but impressive manner was instituted the ordinance, since known as the Sacrament of the Lord's Supper. The bread and wine, duly consecrated by prayer, become emblems of the Lord's body and blood, to be eaten and drunk reverently and in remembrance of him. The proceedings at the institution of this sacred rite were afterward revealed to Paul the Apostle, whose recorded testimony as to its establishment and sanctity is in accord with the accounts given by the Gospel writers. As shall hereinafter be shown, the ordinance was instituted by the Lord among the Nephites on the western continent, and has been re-established in the present dispensation.
During the Dark Ages of Apostasy, unauthorized changes in the administration

0: institution of the sacrament were introduced, and many false doctrines as to its meaning and effect were promulgated. The betrayer goes out into the night. In saying to the 12 whose feet he has washed, "Ye are clean," the Lord had specified an exception by his after remark, "But not all." John, the recorder, takes care to explain that Jesus had in mind the traitor, and, "Therefore said he, ye are not all clean." The guilty Iscariot had received without protest the Lord's service in the washing of his recreant feet, though after the ablution he was spiritually more filthy than before. When Jesus had again sat down, the burden of his knowledge concerning the treacherous heart of Judas again found expression. "I speak not of you all," he said. "I know whom I have chosen, but that the scripture may be fulfilled, he that eateth bread with me hath lifted up his heel against me." The Lord was intent on impressing the fact of his foreknowledge as to what was to come, so that when the terrible development was an accomplished fact, the apostles would realize that thereby the scriptures had been fulfilled. Troubled in spirit, he reiterated the dreadful assertion that one of those present would betray him. Peter made signs to John, who occupied the place next to Jesus, and was at that moment leaning his head on the Lord's breast, that he asked which of them was the traitor. To John's whispered inquiry, the Lord replied, "He it is to whom I shall give a sop when I have dipped it." There was nothing unusual for a person at table, particularly the host, to dip a piece of bread into the dish of gravy or savory mixture and hand it to another. Such action on the part of Jesus attracted no general attention. He dipped the morsel of bread and gave it to Judas Iscariot, with the words, "That thou doest, do quickly." The others understood the Lord's remark as an instruction to Judas to attend to some duty or go on some errand of ordinary kind, perhaps to purchase something for the further celebration of the Passover, or to carry gifts to some of the poor, for Judas was the treasurer of the party and had the bag. But Iscariot understood. His heart was all the more hardened by the discovery that Jesus knew of his infamous plans, and he was maddened by the humiliation he felt in the Master's presence. After the sop, which he had opened his mouth to receive from the Lord's hand, Satan entered into him and asserted malignant mastership. Judas went out immediately, abandoning forever the blessed company of his brethren and the Lord. John chronicles the traitor's departure with the terse and ominous remark, "And it was night." Discourse following the supper. The departure of Judas Iscariot appears to have dissipated to some degree the cloud of utter sadness by which the little company had been depressed, and our Lord himself was visibly relieved. As soon as the door had closed upon the retreating deserter, Jesus exclaimed, as though his victory over death had already been accomplished, "Now is the Son of Man glorified, and God is glorified in him." Addressing the 11 in terms of parental affection, he said, "Little children, yet a little while I'm with you, ye shall seek me. And as I said unto the Jews, whither I go, ye cannot come. So now I say to you, a new commandment I give unto you, that ye love one another, as I have loved you, that ye also love one another. By this shall all men know that ye are my disciples, if ye have love one to another." The law of Moses enjoined mutual love among friends and neighbors, but the new commandment, by which the apostles were to be governed, embodied love of a higher order. They were to love one another as Christ loved them, and their brotherly affection was to be a distinguishing mark of their apostleship, by which the world would recognize them as men set apart. The Lord's reference to his impending separation from them troubled the brethren. Peter put the question, "Lord, whither goest thou?" Jesus answered, "Whither I go, thou canst not follow me now, but thou shalt follow me afterwards." Peter said unto him, "Lord, why cannot I follow thee now? I will lay down my life for thy sake." Peter seems to have realized that his master was going to his death, yet undeterred, he asserted his readiness to follow even that dark way, rather than be separated from his Lord. We cannot doubt the earnestness of Peter's purpose, nor the sincerity of his desire at that moment. In his bold avowal, however, he had reckoned with the willingness of his spirit only, and had failed to take into full account the weakness of his flesh. Jesus, who knew Peter better than the man knew himself, thus tenderly reproved his excess of self-confidence. "Simon, Simon, behold, Satan hath desired to have you, that he may sift you as wheat. But I have prayed for thee, that thy faith fail not. And when thou art converted, strengthen thy brethren." The first of the apostles, the man of rock, yet had to be converted, or, as more precisely rendered, turned again, for the Lord foresaw Peter would soon be overcome, even to the extent of denying his acquaintanceship with Christ. When Peter stoutly declared again his readiness to go with Jesus, even into prison or to death, the Lord silenced him with the remark, "I tell thee, Peter, the cock shall not crow this day, before thou shalt thrice deny that thou knowest me." The apostles had to be prepared to meet a new order of things, new conditions, and new exigencies. Persecution awaited them, and they were soon to be bereft of the Master's sustaining presence. Jesus asked of them, "When I sent you without purse and scrip and shoes, lacked ye anything?" And they said, "Nothing." Then said he unto them, "But now, he that hath a purse, let him take it, and likewise his scrip. And he that hath no sword, let him sell his garment and buy one. For I say unto you, that this that is written must yet be accomplished in me. And he was reckoned among the transgressors, for the first things concerning me have an end." The Lord was soon to be numbered among the transgressors, as had been foreseen, and his disciples would be regarded as the devotees of an executed criminal. In the mention of purse, scrip, shoes, and sword, some of the brethren caught at the literal meaning and said, "Lord, behold, here are two swords." Jesus answered with curt finality, "It is enough," or as we might say, "enough of this." He had not intimated any immediate need of weapons, and most assuredly not for his own defense. Again, they failed to fathom his meaning, but experience would later teach them. For such information as we have concerning the last discourse delivered by Jesus to the apostles before his crucifixion, we are indebted to John alone among the gospel writers, and every reader is advised to study with care the three chapters in which these sublime utterances are preserved for the enlightenment of mankind. Observing the sorrowful state of the 11, the Master bade them be of good cheer, grounding their encouragement and hope on faith in himself. "Let not your heart be troubled," he said. "Ye believe in God, believe also in me." Then, as though drawing aside the veil between the earthly and the heavenly state, and giving his faithful servants a glimpse of conditions beyond, he continued, "In my Father's house are many mansions. If it were not so, I would have told you. I go to prepare a place for you. And if I go and prepare a place for you, I will come again and receive you unto myself, that where I am, there ye may be also. And whither I go, ye know, and the way ye know." Thus, in language simple and plain, the Lord declared the fact of graded conditions in the hereafter, of variety of occupation and degrees of glory, of place and station in the eternal worlds. He had affirmed his own inherent godship, and through their trust in him and obedience to his requirements, would they find the way to follow whither he was about to precede them. Thomas, that loving, brave, though somewhat skeptical soul, desiring more definite information, ventured to say, "Lord, we know not whither thou goest, and how can we know the way?" The Lord's answer was a reaffirmation of his divinity. "I am the way, the truth, and the life. No man cometh unto the Father but by me. If ye had known me, ye should have known my Father also, and from henceforth ye know him, and have seen him." At this point, Philip interposed with the request, "Lord, show us the Father, and it sufficeth us." Jesus answered with pathetic and mild reproof, "Have I been so long time with you, and yet hast thou not known me, Philip? He that hath seen me hath seen the Father. And how sayest thou then, show us the Father?" He was grieved by the thought that his nearest and dearest friends on earth, those upon whom he had conferred the authority of the holy priesthood, should be yet ignorant of his absolute oneness with the Father in purpose and action. Had the Eternal Father stood amongst them in person, under the conditions there existing, he would have done as did the well-beloved and only begotten Son, whom they knew as Jesus, their Lord and Master. So absolutely were the Father and the Son of one heart and mind, that to know either was to know both. Nevertheless, the Father could be reached only through the Son. So far as the apostles had faith in Christ and did his will, should they be able to do the works that Christ in the flesh had done, and even greater things, for his mortal mission was of but a few hours further duration, and the unfolding of the divine plan of the ages would call for yet greater miracles than those wrought by Jesus in the brief period of his ministry. For the first time, the Lord directed his disciples to pray in his name to the Father. An assurance of success in righteous supplication was given in these words, "And whatsoever ye shall ask in my name, that will I do, that the Father may be glorified in the Son. If ye shall ask anything in my name, I will do it." The name of Jesus Christ was to be thenceforth the divinely established talisman by which the powers of heaven could be invoked to operate in any righteous undertaking. The Holy Ghost was promised to the apostles. He would be sent through Christ's intercession to be to them another comforter, or as rendered in later translations, another advocate or helper, even the Spirit of Truth, who, though the world would reject him as they had rejected the Christ, should dwell with the disciples, and in them even as Christ then dwelt in them, and the Father in him. "I will not leave you comfortless," Jesus assured the brethren. "I will come to you yet a little while, and the world seeth me no more, but ye see me. Because I live, ye shall live also. At that day ye shall know that I am in my Father, and ye in me, and I in you." This was followed by the assurance that Christ, though unknown by the world, would manifest himself to those who loved him and kept his commandments. Judas Thaddeus, otherwise known as Lebbeus, not Iscariot, as the recorder is careful to particularize, was puzzled over the untraditional and un-Jewish thought of a Messiah who would be known to but a chosen few and not to Israel at large. And he asked, "Lord, how is that thou wilt manifest thyself unto us and not unto the world?" Jesus explained that his and the Father's companionship was attainable only by the faithful. He further cheered the apostles by the promise that when the Comforter, the Holy Ghost, whom the Father would send in the name of the Son, would come to them, he would teach them further, and would bring to their remembrance the teachings they had received from the Christ. The distinct personality of each member of the Godhead, Father, Son, and Holy Ghost, is here again plainly shown. Comforting the yet troubled disciples, Jesus said, "Peace I leave with you, my peace I give unto you." And that they might realize that this meant more than the conventional salutation of the times, for "peace be with you" was an everyday greeting among the Jews, the Lord affirmed that he gave that invocation in a higher sense, and not as the world giveth. Again, bidding them put aside their grief and be not afraid, Jesus added, "Ye have heard how I said unto you, I go away and come again unto you. If ye loved me, ye would rejoice, because I said, I go unto the Father, for my Father is greater than I." The Lord made clear to his servants that he had told them these things beforehand, so that when the predicted events came to pass, the apostles would be confirmed in their faith in him, the Christ. He had time to say but little more, for the next hour would witness the beginning of the supreme struggle. "The prince of this world cometh," he said, and with triumphal joy added, "and hath nothing in me." In superb allegory, the Lord thus proceeded to illustrate the vital relationship between the apostles and himself, and between himself and the Father, by the figure of a vine grower, a vine and its branches. "I am the true vine, and my Father is the husbandman. Every branch in me that beareth not fruit, he taketh away, and every branch that beareth fruit, he purgeth it, that it may bring forth more fruit." A grander analogy is not to be found in the world's literature. Those ordained servants of the Lord were as helpless and useless without him as is a bough severed from the tree. As the branch is made more fruitful only by virtue of the nourishing sap it receives from the rooted trunk, and if cut away or broken off, withers, dries, and becomes utterly worthless, except as fuel for the burning, So those men, though ordained to the holy apostleship, would find themselves strong and fruitful in good works, only as they remained in steadfast communion with the Lord. Without Christ, what were they but unschooled Galileans? Some of them fishermen, one a publican, the rest of undistinguished attainments, and all of them weak mortals. As branches of the vine, they were at that hour clean and healthful, through the instructions and authoritative ordinances with which they had been blessed, and by the reverent obedience they had manifested. Abide in me, was the Lord's forceful admonition, else they would become but withered boughs. I am the vine. He added in explication of the allegory, ye are the branches. He that abideth in me, and I in him, the same bringeth forth much fruit. For without me ye can do nothing. If a man abide not in me, he is cast forth as a branch, and is withered. And men gather them, and cast them into the fire, and they are burned. If ye abide in me, and my words abide in you, ye shall ask what ye will, and it shall be done unto you. Herein is my Father glorified, that ye bear much fruit, so shall ye be my disciples. Their love for one another was again specified as an essential to their continued love for Christ. In that love would they find joy. Christ had been to them an exemplar of righteous love from the day of their first meeting, and he was about to give the supreme proof of his affection, as foreshadowed in his words, greater love hath no man than this, that a man lay down his life for his friends. And that those men were the Lord's friends was thus graciously affirmed. Ye are my friends, if ye do whatsoever I command you. Henceforth I call you not servants, for the servant knoweth not what the Lord doeth. But I have called you friends, for all things that I have heard of my Father I have made known unto you. This intimate relationship in no sense modified the position of Christ as their Lord and Master, for by him they had been chosen and ordained, and it was his will that they should so live that whatever they asked in the name of the holy friendship, which he acknowledged, should be granted them of the Father. They were again told of the persecutions that awaited them, and of their apostolic calling as special and individual witnesses of the Lord. That the world then did, and would yet more intensely hate them, was a fact they had to face. But they were to remember that the world had hated their Master before them, and that they had been chosen, and by ordination had been set apart from the world. Therefore, they must not hope to escape the world's hatred. The servant was not greater than his Master, nor the apostle than his Lord, as on general principles they knew, and as they had been specifically told. They that hated them hated the Christ, and they that hated the Son hated the Father. Great shall be the condemnation of such. Had the wicked Jews not closed their eyes and stopped their ears to the mighty works and gracious words of the Messiah, they would have been convinced of the truth, and the truth would have saved them. But they were left without cloak or excuse for their sin. And Christ affirmed that in their evil course had the Scriptures been fulfilled in that they had hated him without a cause. Then, reverting to the great and cheering promise of support through the coming of the Holy Ghost, the Lord said, But when the Comforter is come, whom I will send unto you from the Father, even the Spirit of truth, which proceedeth from the Father, he shall testify of me, and ye also shall bear witness, because ye have been with me from the beginning. These things had Jesus declared unto them, that they might not be offended, or in other words, taken by surprise, misled, and caused to doubt and stumble by the unprecedented events then impending. The apostles were forewarned of persecution, of their expulsion from the synagogues, and of a time in which hatred against them should be so bitter, and the satanic darkness of mind and spirit so dense, that whosoever succeeded in killing one of them would profess that his foul deed had been done in God's service. In view of their overwhelming sorrow at the Lord's departure, he sought again to cheer them, saying, Nevertheless, I tell you the truth. It is expedient for you that I go away. For if I go not away, the Comforter will not come unto you. But if I depart, I will send him unto you. The assured descent of the Holy Ghost, through whom they should be made strong to meet every need and emergency, was the inspiring theme of this part of the Lord's discourse. Many things which Christ yet had to say to his apostles, but which they were at that time unable to understand. the Holy Ghost would teach them. Howbeit, said Jesus, when he, the Spirit of truth, is come, he will guide you into all truth. For he shall not speak of himself, but whatsoever he shall hear, that shall he speak, and he will show you things to come. He shall glorify me, for he shall receive of mine, and shall show it unto you. All things that the Father hath are mine. Therefore said I, that he shall take of mine, and shall show it unto you. Turning again to the matter of his departure, then so near as to be reckoned by hours, the Lord said in amplified form of what he had been affirmed, A little while, and ye shall not see me, and again a little while, and ye shall see me, because I go to the Father. The apostles pondered in some question among themselves as to the Lord's meaning, yet so deep was the solemnity of the occasion that they ventured no open inquiry. Jesus knew of their perplexity, and graciously explained that they would soon weep and lament while the world rejoiced. This had reference to his death. But he promised that their sorrow should be turned into joy, and this was based on his resurrection, to which they should be witnesses. He compared their then present and prospective state to that of a woman in travail, who, in the after joy of blessed motherhood, forgets her anguish. The happiness that awaited them would be beyond the power of man to take away, and thenceforth they should ask not of Christ alone, but of the Father in Christ's name. And, said the Lord, in that day ye shall ask me nothing. Verily, verily, I say unto you, whatsoever ye shall ask the Father in my name, he will give it you. Hitherto have ye asked nothing in my name. Ask, and ye shall receive, that your joy may be full. They were to be advanced to such honor and exalted recognition that they should approach the Father in prayer direct, but in the name of the Son. For they were beloved of the Father, because they had loved Jesus, the Son, and had accepted him as one sent by the Father. The Lord again solemnly averred, I came forth from the Father, and am come into the world. Again I leave the world, and go to the Father. The disciples were gratified at this plain avouchment, and exclaimed, Lo, now speakest thou plainly, and speakest no proverb. Now we are sure that thou knowest all things, and needest not that any man should ask thee. By this we believe that thou camest forth from God. Their satisfaction threatened danger through overconfidence, and the Lord cautioned them, saying, that in an hour then close by they should all be scattered, every man to his own, leaving Jesus alone, except for the Father's presence. In the same connection, he told them that before the night had passed, every one of them would be offended because of him, even as it has been written, I will smite the shepherd, and the sheep of the flock shall be scattered abroad. Peter, the most vehement of all in his protestations, had been told, as we have seen, that by cockcrow that night he would have thrice denied his Lord. But all of them had declared that they would be faithful whatever the trial. In further affirmation of the material actuality of his resurrection, Jesus promised the apostles that after he had risen from the grave, he would go before them into Galilee. In conclusion of this last and most solemn of the discourses delivered by Christ in the flesh, the Lord said, These things I have spoken unto you, that in me ye might have peace. In the world ye shall have tribulation, but be of good cheer. I have overcome the world. The concluding prayer. The impressive discourse to the apostles was followed by a prayer such as could be addressed to none but the eternal Father, and such as none but the Son of that Father could offer. It has been called, and not inappropriately, the Lord's high priestly prayer. In it, Jesus acknowledged the Father as the source of his power and authority, which authority extends even to the giving of eternal life to all who are worthy. And this is life eternal, that they might know thee, the only true God, and Jesus Christ, whom thou hast sent. By way of reverent report as to the work assigned him, the Son said, I have glorified thee on the earth. I have finished the work which thou gavest me to do. And now, O Father, glorify thou me with thine own self, with the glory which I had with thee before the world was. With unfathomable love, the Lord pleaded for those whom the Father had given him, the apostles then present, who had been called out from the world, and who had been true to their testimony of himself as the Son of God. Of them but one, the son of perdition, had been lost. In the fervor of devoted supplication, the Lord pleaded, I pray not that thou shouldst take them out of the world, but that thou should keep them from the evil. They are not of the world, even as I am not of the world. Sanctify them through thy truth. Thy word is truth. As thou hast sent me into the world, even so have I sent them into the world. And for their sakes I sanctify myself, that they also might be sanctified through the truth. Neither pray I for these alone, but for them also which shall believe on me through their word, that they all may be one, as thou, Father, art in me, and I in thee, that they also may be one in us, that the world may believe that thou hast sent me. And the glory which thou gavest me, I have given them, that they may be one, even as we are one, I in them, and thou in me, that they may be made perfect in one, and that the world may know that thou hast sent me, and hast loved them, and thou hast loved me. Father, I will that they also, whom thou hast given me, be with me where I am, that they may behold my glory, which thou hast given me, for thou lovest me before the foundation of the world. O righteous Father, the world hath not known thee, but I have known thee, and these have known that thou hast sent me. And I have declared unto them thy name, and will declare it, that the love wherewith thou hast loved me may be in them, and I in them. When they had sung a hymn, Jesus and the 11 went out to the Mount of Olives. The Lord's Agony in Gethsemane. Jesus and the 11 apostles went forth from the house in which they had eaten, passed through the city gate, which was usually left open at night during a public festival, crossed the ravine of the Kedron, or, more accurately, Kidron, brook, and entered an olive orchard known as Gethsemane, on the slope of Mount Olivet. 8 of the apostles he left at or near the entrance, with the instruction, Sit ye here, while I go and pray yonder, and with the earnest injunction, Pray that ye enter not into temptation. Accompanied by Peter, James, and John, he went farther, and was soon enveloped by deep sorrow, which appears to have been, in a measure, surprising to himself, for we read that he began to be sore amazed and to be very heavy. He was impelled to deny himself the companionship of even the chosen 3, and saith he unto them, My soul is exceeding sorrowful, even unto death. Tarry ye here and watch with me. And he went a little farther, and fell on his face, and prayed, saying, O my Father, if it be possible, let this cup pass from me. Nevertheless, not as I will, but as thou wilt. Mark's version of the prayer is, Abba, Father, all things are possible unto thee. Take away this cup from me. Nevertheless, not what I will, but what thou wilt. This part of his impassioned supplication was heard by at least one of the waiting 3, but all of them soon yielded to weariness and ceased to watch. As on the Mount of Transfiguration, when the Lord appeared in glory, so now in the hour of his deepest humiliation, these 3 slumbered. Returning to them, in an agony of soul, Jesus found them sleeping, and addressing Peter, who so short a time before had loudly proclaimed his readiness to follow the Lord even to prison and death, Jesus exclaimed, What, could ye not watch with me 1 hour? Watch and pray that ye enter not into temptation. But in tenderness added, The spirit indeed is willing, but the flesh is weak. The admonition to the apostles to pray at that time lest they be led into temptation may have been prompted by the exigencies of the hour, under which, if left to themselves, they would be tempted to prematurely desert their Lord. Aroused from slumber, the 3 apostles saw the Lord again retire and heard him pleading in agony, Oh, my Father! If this cup may not pass away from me, except I drink it, thy will be done. Returning a second time, he found those whom he had so sorrowfully requested to watch with him sleeping again, for their eyes were heavy. And when awakened, they were embarrassed or ashamed, so that they wist not what to say. A third time he went to his lonely vigil and individual struggle, and was heard to implore the Father, with the same words of yearning entreaty. Luke tells us that there appeared an angel unto him from heaven, strengthening him. But not even the presence of this super-earthly visitant could dispel the awful anguish of his soul, and being in an agony, he prayed more earnestly, and his sweat was, as it were, great drops of blood falling down to the ground. Peter had had a glimpse of the darksome road which he had professed himself so ready to tread, and the brothers James and John knew now better than before how unprepared they were to drink of the cup which the Lord would drain to its dregs. When for the last time Jesus came back to the disciples left on guard, he said, "Sleep on now, and take your rest. Behold, the hour is at hand, and the Son of Man is betrayed into the hands of sinners." There was no use of further watching. Already the torches of the approaching band, conducted by Judas, were observable in the distance. Jesus exclaimed, "Rise, let us be going. Behold, he is at hand that doth betray me." Standing with the 11, the Lord calmly awaited the traitor's coming. Christ's agony in the garden is unfathomable by the finite mind, both as to intensity and cause. The thought that he suffered through fear of death is untenable. Death to him was preliminary to resurrection and triumphal return to the Father from whom he had come, and to a state of glory even beyond that what he had before possessed. And moreover, it was within his power to lay down his life voluntarily. He struggled and groaned under a burden such as no other being who has lived on earth might even conceive as possible. It was not physical pain, nor mental anguish alone, that caused him to suffer such torture as to produce an extrusion of blood from every pore, but a spiritual agony of soul, such as only God was capable of experiencing. No other man, however great his powers of physical or mental endurance, could have suffered so, for his human organism would have succumbed, and syncope would have produced unconsciousness and welcome oblivion. In that hour of anguish, Christ met and overcame all the horrors of Satan, the prince of this world, could inflict. The frightful struggle incident to the temptations immediately following the Lord's baptism was surpassed and overshadowed by this supreme contest with the powers of evil. In some manner, actual and terribly real, though to man incomprehensible, the Savior took upon himself the burden of the sins of mankind from Adam to the end of the world. Modern revelation assists us to a partial understanding of the awful experience. In March 1830, the glorified Lord, Jesus Christ, thus spake, "For behold, I, God, have suffered these things for all, that they might not suffer if they would repent. But if they would not repent, they must suffer even as I, which suffering caused myself, even God, the greatest of all, to tremble because of pain, and to bleed at every pore, and to suffer both body and spirit, and would that I might not drink the bitter cup and shrink. Nevertheless, glory be to the Father, and I partook, and finished my preparations unto the children of men." From the terrible conflict in Gethsemane, Christ emerged a victor. Though in the dark tribulation of that fearful hour, he had pleaded that the bitter cup be removed from his lips, the request, however oft repeated, was always conditional. The accomplishment of the Father's will was never lost sight of as the object of the Son's supreme desire. The further tragedy of the night and the cruel inflictions that awaited him on the morrow, to culminate in the frightful tortures of the cross, could not exceed the bitter anguish through which he had successfully passed. Betrayal and the arrest. During the period of the Lord's last and most loving communion with the 11, Judas had been busy in his treacherous conspiracy with the priestly authorities. It is probable that the determination to make the arrest that night was reached when Judas reported that Jesus was within the city walls and might easily be apprehended. The Jewish rulers assembled a body of temple guardsmen or police and obtained a band of Roman soldiers under command of a tribune. This band or cohort was probably a detachment from the garrison of Antonia, commissioned for the work of the night on requisition of the chief priests. This company of men and officers representing a combination of ecclesiastical and military authority, set forth in the night with Judas at their head, intent on the arrest of Jesus. They were equipped with lanterns, torches, and weapons. It is probable that they were first conducted to the house in which Judas had left his fellow apostles and the Lord when the traitor had been dismissed, and that finding the little company had gone out, Jesus led the multitude to Gethsemane, for he knew the place, and knew also that Jesus oft-times resorted thither with his disciples. While Jesus was yet speaking to the 11, whom he had roused from slumber with the announcement that the betrayer was at hand, Judas and the multitude approached. As a preconcerted sign of identification, the recreant Iscariot, with treacherous duplicity, came up with a hypocritical show of affection, saying, "Hail, Master!" and profaned his Lord's sacred face with a kiss. That Jesus understood the treacherous significance of the act appears in his pathetic, yet piercing and condemning reproach. "Judas, betrayest thou the Son of Man with a kiss?" Then applying the title with which the other apostles had been honored, the Lord said, "Friend, do that for which thou art come." It was a reiteration of the behest given at the supper table, "That thou doest, do quickly." The armed band hesitated, though their guide had given the signal agreed upon. Jesus walked toward the officers, with whom stood Judas, and asked, "Whom seek ye?" To their reply, "Jesus of Nazareth." The Lord rejoined, "I am he." Instead of advancing to take him, the crowd pressed backward, and many of them fell to the ground in fright. The simple dignity and gentle yet compelling force of Christ's presence proved more potent than strong arms and weapons of violence. Again he put the question, "Whom seek ye?" And again they answered, "Jesus of Nazareth." Then said Jesus, "I have told you that I am he. If therefore ye seek me, let these go their way." The last remark had reference to the apostles, who were in danger of arrest. And in this evidence of Christ's solicitude for their personal safety, John saw a fulfillment of the Lord's then recent utterance in prayer, "Of them which thou gavest me have I lost none." It is possible that had any of the 11 been apprehended with Jesus and made to share the cruel abuse and torturing humiliation of the next few hours, their faith might have failed them, relatively immature and untried as it then was. Even as in succeeding years, many who took upon themselves the name of Christ yielded to persecution and went into apostasy. When the officers approached and seized Jesus, some of the apostles, ready to fight and die for their beloved master, asked, "Lord, shall we smite with the sword?" Peter, waiting not for a reply, drew his sword and delivered a poorly aimed stroke at the head of one of the nearest of the crowd, whose ear was severed by the blade. The man thus wounded was Malchus, a servant of the high priest. Jesus, asking liberty of his captors by the simple request, "Suffer ye thus far," stepped forward and healed the injured man by a touch. Turning to Peter, the Lord rebuked his rashness and commanded him to return the sword to its scabbard, with the reminder that all they that take the sword shall perish with the sword. Then, to show the needlessness of armed resistance and to emphasize the fact that he was submitting voluntarily and in accordance with foreseen and predicted developments, the Lord continued, "Thinkest thou that I cannot now pray to my Father, and he shall presently give me more than 12 legions of angels? But how then shall the scriptures be fulfilled, that thus it must be? And further, the cup which my Father hath given me, shall I not drink it?" But though surrendering himself unresistingly, Jesus was not unmindful of his rights. And to the priestly officials, chief priests, captain of the temple guard, and elders of the people who were present, he voiced this interrogative protest against the illegal night seizure. "Are ye come out as against a thief, with swords and staves for to take me? I sat daily with you teaching in the temple, and ye laid no hold on me. But all this was done, that the scriptures of the prophets might be fulfilled." Luke records the Lord's concluding words thus, "But this is your hour, and the power of darkness." Unheeding his question, and without deference to his submissive demeanor, the captains and the officers of the Jews bound Jesus with cords and led him away, a prisoner at the mercy of his deadliest enemies. the 11 apostles, seeing that resistance was useless, not only on account of disparity of numbers and supply of weapons, but chiefly because of Christ's determination to submit, turned and fled. Every one of them forsook him, even as he had foretold. That they were really in jeopardy is shown by an incident preserved by Mark alone. An unnamed young man, aroused from sleep by the tumult of the marching band, had sallied forth with no outer covering but a linen sheet. His interest in the arrest of Jesus and his close approach caused some of the guardsmen or soldiers to seize him, but he broke loose and escaped, leaving the sheet in their hands.
1: Thank you for listening to the Latter-day Saints Talk Channel, brought to you by The Church of Jesus Christ of Latter-day Saints. We now present Elder Kevin R. Duncan's talk, A Voice of Gladness, from the 193rd Annual General Conference of The Church of Jesus Christ of Latter-day Saints.
2: Now, what do we hear in the gospel which we have received? A voice of gladness, a voice of mercy from heaven, and a voice of truth out of the earth. Glad tidings for both the living and the dead, glad tidings of great joy. Brothers and sisters, it is almost impossible to hear these words from the prophet Joseph Smith and not break out into a great big smile. Joseph's jubilant expression truly captures the full and majestic joy found in God, our Heavenly Father's great plan of happiness. For as he has assured us, men are that they might have joy. We all shouted for joy in our premortal life when we heard God's plan of happiness, and we continue to shout for joy here as we live according to his plan. But what exactly was the context for this happy declaration from the prophet? What spurred these deep and heartfelt emotions? The prophet Joseph had been teaching about baptism for the dead. This was indeed a glorious revelation that was received with great joy. When church members first learned that they could be baptized for their deceased loved ones, they rejoiced. Wilford Woodruff said, "The moment I heard of it, my soul leaped for joy." Baptisms for our deceased loved ones wasn't the only truth the Lord would reveal and restore. There were a host of other gifts or endowments that God had been eager to bestow upon his sons and daughters. These other gifts included priesthood authority, covenants and ordinances, marriages that could last forever, the sealing of children to their parents within the family of God, and ultimately, the blessing of returning home to the presence of God, our Heavenly Father, and his Son, Jesus Christ. All these blessings were made possible through the atonement of Jesus Christ. Because God considered these to be among his highest and holiest blessings, he instructed that sacred buildings be erected where he could confer these precious gifts upon his children. These buildings would be his home on earth. These buildings would be temples where that which was sealed or bound on earth in his name and by his word and with his authority would be bound in the heavens. As members of the church today, it could become easy for some of us to take these glorious eternal truths for granted. They've become second nature to us. Sometimes it is helpful when we see them through the eyes of those who learn about them for the very first time. This became evident to me through a recent experience. Last year, just prior to the rededication of the Tokyo Japan Temple, many guests not of our faith toured that temple. One such tour included a thoughtful leader from another religion. We taught our friend about Heavenly Father's plan of happiness, Jesus Christ's redeeming role in that plan, and the doctrine that the family can be united eternally through the sealing ordinance. At the conclusion of the tour, I invited our friend to share his feelings. In reference to the uniting of families, both past, present, and future, this good man asked in all sincerity, do the members of your faith truly understand just how profound this doctrine is? He added, this may well be one of the only teachings that can unite this world that is so divided. What a powerful observation. This man was not moved simply by the exquisite craftsmanship of the temple, but rather by the stunning and profound doctrine that families are united and sealed to Heavenly Father and Jesus Christ forever. We should not be surprised then when even someone not of our faith recognizes the majesty of what happens in the temple. What could become common or routine for us is sometimes seen in its splendor and majesty by those who hear it or feel it for the very first time. Although temples had existed anciently, with the restoration of the gospel of Jesus Christ, the building of temples has been one of the highest priorities of all prophets since the prophet Joseph Smith, and is easy to understand why. When the prophet Joseph was teaching about baptism for the dead, he revealed another great truth. He taught, let me assure you that these are principles in relation to the dead and the living that cannot be lightly passed over, as pertaining to our salvation. For their salvation is necessary and essential to our salvation. They without us cannot be made perfect, neither can we without our dead be made perfect. As we can see, the need for temples and the work that is done for both the living and the dead becomes very clear. The adversary is on the alert. His power is threatened by the ordinances and covenants performed in temples, and he does anything he can to try to stop the work. Why? Because he knows of the power that comes from this sacred work. As each temple is dedicated, the saving power of Jesus Christ expands throughout the world to counteract the efforts of the adversary and to redeem us as we come unto him. As temples and covenant keepers grow in number, the adversary grows weaker. In the early days of the church, some would worry when a new temple would be announced, for they would say, we never began to build a temple without the bells of hell starting to ring. But Brigham Young courageously retorted, I want to hear them ring again. In this mortal life, we will never escape the war, but we can have power over the enemy. That power and strength come from Jesus Christ as we make and keep temple covenants. President Russell M. Nelson has taught, the time is coming when those who do not obey the Lord will be separated from those who do. Our safest insurance is to continue to be worthy of admission to His holy house. Here are some additional blessings God has promised us through His prophet. Do you need miracles? Our prophet has said, I promise you that the Lord will bring the miracles He knows you need as you make sacrifices to serve and worship in His temples. Do you need the healing and strengthening power of our Savior Jesus Christ? President Nelson reassures us that everything taught in the temple increases our understanding of Jesus Christ. As we continue to keep our covenants, He endows us with His healing, strengthening power, and oh, how we will need His power in the days ahead. On that first Palm Sunday, as Jesus Christ triumphantly entered Jerusalem, a multitude of the disciples of Jesus Christ praised God with a loud voice, saying, blessed be the King that cometh in the name of the Lord. How fitting that on Palm Sunday of 1836, the Kirtland Temple was being dedicated. On that occasion, the disciples of Jesus Christ were rejoicing as well. In that dedicatory prayer, the prophet Joseph Smith declared these words of praise. O Lord God Almighty, hear us and answer us from heaven, where Thou sitst enthroned with glory, honor, power, majesty, and might. Help us that by the power of thy Spirit we may mingle our voices with those bright shining seraphs around thy throne with acclamations of praise, singing Hosanna to God and the Lamb. And let these thy saints shout aloud for joy. Brothers and sisters, today on this Palm Sunday, let us, as disciples of Jesus Christ, also praise our holy God and rejoice in his goodness to us. What do we hear in the gospel which we have received? Truly a voice of gladness. I witness that you will feel joy more and more as you enter the holy temples of the Lord. And I witness that you will experience the joy he in turn has for you. In the name of Jesus Christ, amen.
1: 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Seek out the best media by listening to the Latter-day Saints channel. Abby Stevens, Feeling Joy in the Midst of Struggle. Life's greatest struggles can be made better through gratitude and faith. Abby Stevens was engaged to marry the love of her life, Cole. Then life took a turn. They were in a car accident, and Abby was rushed to the hospital with a broken neck. She was told she would never walk again, but she realized that whether she was healed or not, she could still find joy.
3: President Nelson said, "The joy we feel has little to do with the circumstances of our lives and everything to do with the focus of our lives." Do you believe that? Do you feel joy in your life despite the circumstances you are experiencing or continue to experience? When you are struggling, where is your focus? Let me tell you a little more about the struggles I've experienced and now how I feel joy anyway. In early 1996, at the age of 23, I was engaged to the love of my life. I was the happiest I had ever been. I had experienced my fair share of ups and downs. But let's be honest, getting married ranks right at the top for happy moments in life, right? I couldn't wait to become Cole Stevens' wife for eternity. We planned to be married on June 28th, but just 1 week before, on June 21st, our lives changed forever. We were headed to Wyoming to my cousin's wedding reception. Cole was driving, and I was asleep, and my seat was completely reclined. And even though the car had the automatic shoulder harnesses, we had neglected to do up our lap belts that day. And about halfway to our destination, Cole glanced down at me for just a split second. And as he did so, the car veered off the road onto the gravel shoulder. This startled me awake, and he overcorrected into the other oncoming lane of traffic. And I remember sitting up in my seat and I grabbed his arm and I yelled, "Watch out!" He overcorrected again, causing the car to go off the side of the road right here. The car rolled one time and landed on the wheels. Cole wasn't injured, but I was flown by AirMed to the University of Utah Hospital, where they told my family I had broken my neck at the level of C3-4 and that the severity of the injury to my spinal cord had left me completely paralyzed from the neck down, quadriplegic, ventilator dependent. They said I would never walk again and that if I made it out of the hospital at all, I would probably die in a few short years due to complications of this type of injury. However, because of my faith in Jesus Christ and the healing power of his atoning sacrifice, I knew that I would be okay. I believe in miracles, and I knew without a doubt that I could be healed if it was my Heavenly Father's will for me. That faith gave me hope, and that hope allowed me to feel joy despite my circumstances. So does that mean I was happy all the time? No. Was there pain? Yes. Was I sad and frustrated? Did I cry tears of heartache? Yes. How many of you would say, yay, I'm paralyzed, woohoo? No one. How many of us are excited and happy when the trials come into our lives? No one. So have you ever wondered why the plan of salvation is also known as the plan of happiness? Have you ever thought, are you kidding me? How am I supposed to be happy when life is so hard? I have. But what I have learned is that just like what President Nelson said, our joy depends on

then shifted my focus to happier things and my faith in Jesus Christ. I want to share three of the things that I focus on that allow me to feel joy. The first thing I focus on is gratitude. As dire as my circumstances were, I chose to be grateful. I was grateful to be alive. I was grateful that my family and fiance were there to love and support me and pray with me and for me. I was so grateful for my faith and testimony of a loving Savior, because that is what was going to get me through this trial. So what do you have to be grateful for? I'm sure everyone here can make a long list of the many difficult things you've been through, but can you make a list of all the amazing, wonderful blessings in your life? For every struggle or trial, I try to think of at least 5 things to be grateful for. And without fail, every time I do this, my gratitude list is way longer than my struggle list. And without fail, I feel joy even during my struggle. One of those times for me was when, after many prayers and priesthood blessings, my feeling started to come back. You know that feeling when you sit on your foot too long or you lay on your arm and it falls asleep? That's what my entire body felt like. But instead of pins and needles, it was more like knives and daggers. And yet, in the middle of that pain, I was so very grateful that I could feel again, because they told me I never would. I'm like, ah, that hurts so bad. And then my mind would say, but I can feel it again. I can feel, yay, ow, yay, right? And as I focused on that gratitude and thanked my Father in heaven that I could feel again, even though it hurt, the pain gradually subsided after a few days, and I felt joy. Focusing on the things we have to be grateful for will always allow us to feel joy when life is hard. The second thing I focus on is positive thoughts. Instead of focusing on what I could no longer do, which was pretty much everything except blink my eyes, I visualized myself doing all of the things I wanted to do. I saw myself walking, running, dancing, singing, getting married, starting our lives together just like we had planned. And if I ever found myself dwelling on negative things, I would immediately find something positive to think about. And through it all, prayer was a constant. In fact, even though I had lost all feeling and physical function in my body, I could still pray. And I did. A lot. And I visualized my Savior Jesus Christ, as we read about him in the scriptures, healing the sick, the deaf, the blind, and the lame. And because of my faith, I knew that if it was his will, he could send someone with priesthood authority to lay their hands on my head and command me to rise and walk. And I had received many wonderful blessings, both by my father and my fiance, Cole. And then one day, we received a call that was the answer to my many prayers. It was Elder Jeffrey R. Holland's secretary calling to see if we would mind a visit from him. Who would ever say no to that? No one. A week later, he and his beautiful wife came to my hospital room. And after a short visit, he pronounced a very powerful blessing upon my head. Tears flowed down our faces, and I knew without a doubt that I could be healed and I would walk again. Then one day, about a month after the accident and about 2 weeks after my feelings started to return, Cole and I were having our regular date night in the hospital. Sounds romantic, doesn't it? We were watching TV, and he was massaging my feet to help get that tingly feeling to go away. And suddenly he says, Abby, did you do that? Do what? I don't do anything, remember? He said, your foot moved. Try to move your foot. Okay. So I'm looking down at the bottom of my bed. Now use your imagination. This is my foot. And I'm trying to get my foot to move. And I'm thinking, I can do this. And I prayed in my heart and I visualized it. Then, all of a sudden, my left toe goes boop, except it didn't make the noise. But it moved and I did it. And we were both so shocked and excited and we cried. We didn't have any words and we were like, ah, and they were crying. And

0: And I said, wait, wait, wait. And then my whole left foot moved. And we continued to, and Cole finally says, should I go tell the nurses? And I'm like, yeah, probably. But wait, wait, wait, wait. Then I moved my whole left leg at the hip. The miracle continued, and I was dancing again in my hospital bed. Because there is power in faith and positivity. President Monson said, we can't direct the wind, but we can adjust the sails. For maximum happiness, peace, and contentment, may we choose a positive attitude. I chose a positive attitude, and I believe with all my heart that because of our faith in Jesus Christ, a miracle was happening right before our eyes. Then 2 months later, and after a total of 3 months in the hospital, this happened. After lots of struggle and physical therapy, I got up out of my chair and I took my first steps. With the help of earthly angels in the form of physical therapists and family and other angels unseen that literally helped me put one foot in front of the other. And then just 1 week after taking my first steps, I walked out of the hospital. Again, not on my own, but with the help of my physical therapist, and more importantly, the strength that came as I exercised my faith in the Lord and focused on Him. And that was complete joy. And then, after a few months of physical therapy, we were finally married on May 22nd, 1997, just 11 months and 1 day after our life-altering accident. And although I still walk funny and have the use of only my left arm, we feel joy. Now, through all of this, we learned that the third thing we can focus on in order to find joy is humor. Learning to laugh through life's toughest moments is an absolute necessity to find joy. Sister Marjorie Pay Hinckley said, the only way to get through life is to laugh your way through it. You either have to laugh or cry. I prefer to laugh. Crying gives me a headache, right? We've all had the cry headache. And her husband, President Hinckley, said, in all of living, have much fun and laughter. Life is to be enjoyed, not just endured. This beautiful couple were the perfect example of having a sense of humor to get through this life. And this is one of the very best ways I have found to feel joy. For example, one cold, gray, dreary day in December of 2015, I was going to meet some friends for lunch. I left my house at 11:45 and went out and got in my fabulous styling car. Okay, it's a minivan. But one of those new bandangled kind with all the bells and whistles, had a keyless start and automatic sliding doors, because you know I'm cool that way. And as I approached the car, I noticed the sliding back door on the driver's side had been left wide open. But I knew I could just get in and push that awesome little button right there on the dash to close the door. So I get in the car and I reach out to pull my door shut. And in the same swift movement, I reach up to push the button that would close the back door. And it looks something like this. Boom. I shut my middle two fingers in the door. In the door. No! Are you with me here? I shut my only good hand in the door. I cannot reach up with my right hand to open the door. And in that moment, I began to pray for help. Very loudly, mind you. Please help me. Please help me send someone to help me. And so many solutions to this problem whirled through my brain. I had to get someone's attention, but who would be out on a day like today? Thankfully, the garage door was open, and I had the presence of mind to open both sliding doors with those buttons as to allow more sound to get out as I screamed for help as loudly as I could. But for what seemed like an eternity, I tried everything I could think of to get help. I beeped the horn with my chin, beep, beep, beep, hoping someone would think it was my car alarm. But who does anyone ever go check those? No. Why do we even have them? I don't even know. So then I tried to get my left leg up over the steering wheel to push the keyless start button to start the car so I could use the Bluetooth to call someone, but that hurt my finger and even more. So now I'm in full ugly cry. You know the kind. And what happens? Snot. That is what happens. It's running down my face. I don't even have a way to wipe it off. So then I try sending my husband a telepathic message. Cole, feel me calling you. Cole, call me, come home. Nothing. I knew I had to get my phone. So I grab my purse with my teeth and I put it on my lap and I'm digging through and I'm getting snot all over everything, trying to get my phone. And I look up just in time to see my neighbor across the street pulling into her driveway in my rearview mirror. And I start screaming, Brittany! And beep, beep, beep, Brittany! I watch as she gets out of her car and looks around and finds the source of the noise. She runs across the street to me and is like, what's wrong? I'm like, open my door. She opens the door and my finger is flat. And it hurts so bad. I couldn't even still reach up and wipe the mess off my face. She asks, how long have you been here? I said, what time is it? 12:15. Yep, 30 minutes. My husband, gratefully, was just coming up the street to come home for lunch. So he gets there and we explain what happens. He helps me get out of the car and around to the passenger side so he could drive me to the doctor and see how much damage I had done. On the way there, he's shaking his head, trying not to laugh. I said, it's not funny. He said, I know, but I really hope there's instant video replay in heaven so I can see exactly how this went down. Exactly. At that, we were both laughing. And that is just one of many crazy things that we have that have happened to us that we just look back on and laugh. And we feel joy. And now, 22 years later, after our lives were changed forever, we still experience the ups and downs of life, just like all of you. And we have four amazing children, including twins. Yes, I had four kids in 4 years with one good arm. Why not? I believe Heavenly Father has a sense of humor too. And what I know is that everyone has struggles, but if we focus on gratitude, faith in Jesus Christ, and positive thinking, and learn to laugh through life's toughest moments, we will feel the joy that He has promised us. Thank you.
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2: For young adults, How I Learned to Understand God's View of Sexuality by Emma T. Growing up, I didn't know how to handle sexual feelings, which led me down the wrong paths. But learning truths about sexuality and chastity changed my life for the better. I sank into my chair in shame as the teacher introduced the lesson on chastity. Now, I know you girls don't have trouble with the law of chastity, she started off. Little did she, or anyone else, know that it was something I had struggled with as a young woman. Lessons in church made me feel that sexual feelings were only appropriate within marriage, and that sexual feelings outside of marriage were bad. I felt ashamed, weak, and alone, which led me to resent the whole topic completely. Growing up in the church, I used to think that talking about sex, even in appropriate ways, or acknowledging sexual thoughts and feelings was taboo or wrong unless you were married. My thoughts were skewed to think that any curiosity or question about sexuality or even chastity should be repressed because it didn't follow God's plan. And because I thought my questions were too shameful to discuss with anyone, I looked for answers from sources that did not reflect sexuality the way Heavenly Father intends. Stuck in shame. I struggled with my feelings and behaviors for years. I knew they were wrong, but I didn't know who I could turn to for help. I carried the weight of sins and shame with me every day, but I still tried to do everything else right. I seemed to be stuck in an in-between zone, with half of me in the world and the other half in the gospel. I wanted more than anything to put my whole self in the gospel, so I studied my scriptures, I prayed, I participated in church activities, and I fulfilled my callings. The gospel seemed to be the only thing that brought me relief. As I gradually learned more and came closer to the Savior, my desire to fully live the law of chastity grew stronger. After a lot of pondering and praying, I finally decided to talk with my bishop about my struggles. Feeling the Savior's healing power. As I left my bishop's office, that weight I had carried on my shoulders for so many years seemed to disappear. I cried with relief. I already felt the Savior's healing power working in my life. Meetings with my bishop helped me, through the repentance process, to understand that my feelings were normal and that I wasn't alone in struggling with chastity. I learned there are others, like me, who have suffered in silence because of shame, fear, and misunderstanding. My bishop helped me in the repentance process itself, but a friend of mine also made a big difference in how I felt about my challenge. He was a great example to me. One day, he shared his past struggles with pornography. I was stunned. I never would have guessed we had similar struggles. I wrote him a letter about my experience in repenting for the same challenges and how helpful it was to know that I was not alone. At church on Sunday, he hugged me and told me he was proud of me for working with the bishop and that I would never be alone. He helped me feel the Savior's love more strongly. Since then, I have been able to emphasize with and encourage friends who've had similar struggles to help them understand the law of chastity more fully. Ultimately, knowing that I wasn't alone, feeling love and understanding from my bishop and the Savior, and learning about the eternal importance of chastity helped me heal. I know now that I had been so wrong. Both chastity and appropriate sexuality are part of God's plan of happiness. Sexual feelings are a normal part of mortality and can be wonderful when we learn to act on them appropriately. Looking back, I feel sad that I had never felt safe enough to discuss the law of chastity with anybody before I talked to my bishop. I should have known that there's no shame in having questions about chastity or sexuality, and that it's important to talk about them respectfully with the right people. Eternal truths can guide you. Because of my experiences, I can assure anyone who may be struggling with the law of chastity that your heart can be changed. There is hope, healing, and eternal truths that can guide you. I've learned that the way the world views sexuality compared to how Heavenly Father views it is drastically different. I'm thankful for the lessons I've learned. I now have a stronger testimony of the Lord's law of chastity, the importance of sexuality in our lives, and most importantly, the Savior's love and healing power. Editor's note: this article is part of a series in the August 2020 Enzyme about having a positive view of sexuality, sexual intimacy, and the law of chastity. The term sexuality means different things to different people, but in this context, we are talking specifically about our sexual feelings and identity. The weight I had carried on my shoulders for so many years seemed to disappear. I already felt the Savior's healing power. End of the article. For young adults: How I Learned to Understand God's View of Sexuality, by Emma T. Read by Kristen Hawkins.
3: A bonus blessing. My wife Carmen and I just had our first child when I was called to be the bishop of our ward. At the time, we struggled financially. It became stressful for me to provide for my family and at the same time watch over and care for the members of our ward. One Sunday, I noticed a single mother with her four little children in sacrament meeting. She sat on the last bench in the chapel and tried her best to keep her children quiet. I knew she was struggling financially as well, but she never asked for help. Weeks passed, and every Sunday she came to church with her children. One day, I received my paycheck. Blessed to receive a bonus, I decided to use the extra money to purchase supplies for much-needed repairs on my house. But while I was heading to the market, the sister and her children came to my mind. I felt I should use the extra money to buy food for them. I called Carmen and told her what I felt I needed to do. She agreed. As I shopped, my eyes fell on some cookies. I thought that maybe the children would like some sweets. I filled two bags with food and made my way to the sister's house. I knocked on the worn wooden door several times. When I was about to leave, the door finally opened. "Bishop," the sister said, "I am surprised to see you here." Instantly, her children ran out from behind her. "I brought you some food," I said. One of her daughters found the cookies and shouted, "Cookies!" Her brothers and sisters excitedly gathered around. A 7-year-old daughter hugged me. "Thank you, Bishop," she said. I looked inside their home and saw that this sister had been washing clothes in a pan on the floor. The family had no table and slept on a mattress on the floor. I realized how much they were in need. I made arrangements to make sure they would have a table and that each would have a bed. This experience helped me to recognize that the Lord guides and blesses His servants. We do not need a special calling in order to help our brothers and sisters. We just need to be in tune with the Spirit, recognize who needs our help, and be willing to be instruments in the Lord's hands. Roberto Atencar Nieto, Lima, Peru. End of the article, A Bonus Blessing, read by Jean Nelson.
4: Please Come Back, by Carlos Vejeda, Rio de Janeiro, Brazil. By the time we had 3 children, Vanessa said, "We need religion in this house." When I was 12 years old, my oldest brother brought home the full-time missionaries who introduced us to the Church of Jesus Christ of Latter-day Saints. Soon my mother started taking my 2 brothers, my sister, and me to church. Before long, we all got baptized. Little by little, however, we stopped attending. I always liked the church, but when I was 17, things in my life directed me to a different path. I tried to be a good person, and I never had a bad heart. But I got lost and started living the ways of the world. Without my knowing or realizing it, the world grabbed me. Then I met Vanessa. One day, after we'd been together a while, she said, "We need religion in this house." By then we had 3 children. With the world as it is, we worried about what spiritual direction we were going to give our children. I thought that if I was going back to religion, I would go back to my church. I remembered it was a place with good people. I talked to a member of the church and told him I was thinking about returning to church. "Please come back," he said. My biggest worry was that my children would think church was boring and wouldn't like it. But they did like it. As we continued going to church, Vanessa decided that there was nothing similar to the church that helps families grow together. It was exactly what she was looking for. Vanessa and I got married, and she and our children got baptized. Now we're walking the gospel path as a family. Our goal is to be sealed together in the temple. During construction of the Rio de Janeiro, Brazil temple, I walked by it nearly every day. I would tell my friends, "One day, I'm going to get married in this building." "Man, you say the same thing every day," they said. I said it every day because I knew that the temple was getting closer to being completed, and I wanted to remind myself to keep doing the right things so that our family could be sealed together. This is the desire of my heart. I know that my children will start learning more about the world and go through some of the same things I went through. But as I share my experiences with them, I say, "Please don't even get close to the things I did, because it's not worth it." I encourage my children to study the gospel of Jesus Christ and focus on being missionaries now so they can bless others. They don't understand everything, but they are learning. This is what I wish for them. Read by Wes Nelson.
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6: The Women Who Followed Jesus from Galilee. 3 lessons from the faithful women who followed Jesus Christ. By Lanny and John Hilton. In 1883, Helen Mar Whitney wrote, that in the life of Christ, we can see the devotion that was shown by woman. She was last to linger at the cross and was first at the sepulcher. Although Sister Whitney did not specify which women she was describing, included among them are the women who followed Christ from Galilee. Luke describes these women, writing that Jesus went throughout every city and village preaching, and the 12 were with him, and certain women which had been healed, Mary called Magdalene, and Joanna, the wife of Chuza, Herod's steward, and Susanna, and many others which ministered unto him of their substance. Luke chapter 8, verses 1 through 3. The phrase, many others, implies a group of significant size. Many faithful women were with Christ. These women teach us to build up the kingdom of God and to be present with those who are suffering. They teach us to be brave and to stay close to Christ, even when things are hard. Perhaps most importantly, they teach us that through Christ, we can leave the darkness and come into the light. Mary Magdalene, Joanna, Susanna, and the many other women who followed Christ were not passive. Rather, they actively and materially supported him in his ministry. See Luke chapter 8, verses 2 through 3. Joanna is specifically mentioned as being married to Herod's steward, likely meaning that her husband was in a position of means and authority for King Herod Antipas, the ruler in Galilee. As these women accompanied Christ in Galilee, they likely heard many of his sermons, listened to his parables, and witnessed miracles such as the healing of the woman with an issue of blood and the woman who had had an infirmity for 18 years. See Luke chapter 8, verses 43 through 48, chapter 13, verses 11 through 13. They were probably present at the feeding of the 5,000 and many other miracles. See Luke chapter 9, verses 12 through 17, chapter 14, verses 1 through 4. As Christ's Galilean ministry drew to a close, some of these women followed him on a week-long journey to Jerusalem. See Matthew chapter 27, verses 55 and 56. Mourn with those who mourn. Consider for a moment the fact that these women came with Christ from Galilee and were present at his crucifixion. While the scriptures do not specifically speak of their participation in other events of the final week of the Savior's life, it seems likely that they were present at the triumphal entry, heard his teachings in the temple, and perhaps participated in other events. Luke records that this group of women was present at Calvary. All Christ's acquaintance and the women that followed him from Galilee stood afar off, beholding the crucifixion. Luke chapter 23, verse 49. Matthew refers to this same group of women, recording that at the cross, many women were there beholding afar off, which followed Jesus from Galilee, ministering unto him, among which was Mary Magdalene, and Mary the mother of James and Joseph, and the mother of Zebedee's children. Matthew chapter 27, verses 55 and 56. Think of the deep sorrow felt by these women at the cross as they watched the Savior suffer. We all have times when those we love experience tragedy, and we are powerless to do anything about it. Although the women at the cross could not change the situation, they remained present with the Savior in his excruciating pain. Their examples show us that one way to mourn with those that mourn, Mosiah chapter 18, verse 9, is simply to be with those who suffer. Be brave and stay close. These women also provide an example of bravery For them to remain at the cross may have put them in danger, given what they were associated with an individual whom Rome had executed. What Camille Franck Olson wrote about Mary, the mother of Jesus, who was also present at the cross, is true of these women as well. Standing by Jesus in what others perceived as a shameful predicament, Mary also communicated that her fear of God was greater than her fear of man. Whatever accusation a bystander could fling at her, Mary's quiet stance communicates that unlike others of his disciples, she would not deny her association with Jesus. This group of many women not only were present at Christ's death, but also beheld the sepulcher and how his body was laid, and they returned and prepared spices and ointments and rested the Sabbath day according to the commandment. Luke chapter 23, verses 55 and 56. Given the danger they faced from the Jewish authorities or the Romans, these women could have prepared to quickly leave town. Instead, they prepared spices for Christ's body. See Luke chapter 24, verse 1. Even though their future was uncertain, they remained close to where Jesus was. Referring to the Saturday after the crucifixion, Christian author Max Lucado asks, "When it's Saturday in your life, how do you react? When you are somewhere between yesterday's tragedy and tomorrow's triumph, what do you do? Do you leave God or do you linger near Him?" These women teach us to stay close to Jesus, even in difficult times. Come into the light. Not surprisingly, this same group of women were the first at the tomb on Easter morning. See Luke chapter 24, verses 1 through 10. "To them, the angel proclaimed the joyful news. Why seek ye the living among the dead? He is not here, but is risen. Remember how he spake unto you when he was yet in Galilee." Luke chapter 24, verses 5 and 6. The women remembered his words, returned and told all these things unto the 11 and to all the rest. Luke chapter 24, verses 8 and 9. The Apostle John tells us that Mary Magdalene was the first person to see the resurrected Savior. See John chapter 20, verses 11 through 17. This is perhaps particularly remarkable when we remember that Luke recorded that earlier in Mary's life, she had been possessed by seven devils. Luke chapter 8, verse 2. Perhaps in this, we can see that Mary went from a very challenging circumstance to becoming the first human witness of Christ's resurrection. This suggests that when we connect with Jesus Christ, He can help us leave the dark and come to the light. Whatever challenges we have had in the past, we can find joy in coming to Christ now. Mary Magdalene, Joanna, Susanna, and the other women who followed Christ from Galilee are powerful examples of disciples who assist in building God's kingdom. They teach us to be present with those who are suffering, to be brave, and to not leave Jesus, even when times are challenging. These women, witnesses of the resurrected Christ, teach us that through Him, we can leave the darkness and come into the light. In 1893, Latter-day Saint Lou Dalton penned the following lines that capture the strength of these women who followed Jesus Christ. "First to greet lovingly man at his birth, last to forsake him when dying. First to make sunshine around his hearth, last to lose heart and cease trying. Last at the cross of her crucified Lord, first to behold him when risen. First to proclaim him to life restored, bursting from death's gloomy prison. read by Jane Wise.
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0: 1829, May 15th, marked the start of the restoration of the priesthood when an angelic John the Baptist conferred the lower priesthood upon Joseph Smith and Oliver Cowdery. It continued weeks or months later when the biblical apostles, Peter, James, and John, appeared and conferred upon Joseph and Oliver the higher priesthood. But the priesthood restoration did not end with that second visit. Nor did it end with the organization of the church in April 1830. To Joseph Smith and his fellow church leaders, the restoration of the priesthood was ongoing. And by the 1840s, Latter-day Saints were looking toward the temple, where a revelation had assured them that the fullness of the priesthood would be revealed to them. In this episode, we are talking about the ongoing priesthood restoration during Joseph Smith's lifetime. This is The Priesthood Restored, a Joseph Smith Papers podcast, and I'm your host, Spencer McBride. Episode 4, The Fullness of the Priesthood. When the church was organized in Fayette, New York in April 1830, those assembled accepted Joseph Smith and Oliver Cowdery as their ecclesiastical leaders, as the first and second elders of the church. But it wasn't long before Joseph and Oliver had conferred upon others the same priesthood authority they held. Those who received these priesthoods were ordained to offices and eventually organized into quorums based on those offices. However, at this time, they did not use the names Aaronic and Melchizedek to refer to the different priesthoods. That fuller understanding of the lesser and higher priesthood came later. Matthew Godfrey, managing historian of the Joseph Smith Papers, explains.
1: So it's really not until about the mid-1830s that you see Aaronic priesthood and Melchizedek priesthood in the records. When Joseph Smith wrote his first history, kind of his autobiography in 1832, he referred to two different authorities that he had. He called the first authority, he said that he had received the holy priesthood by the ministering of angels to administer the letter of the gospel. So this refers to the Aaronic priesthood. And then in talking about another authority that he had been given, he said that he had received the high priesthood after the holy order of the Son of the Living God. So he's referring to the Aaronic as the holy priesthood. The Melchizedek is the high priesthood at this time. And he's also kind of noting that the lesser priesthood, the Aaronic priesthood, had the authority of the ministering of angels and administering the letter of the gospel. And that this higher authority, he said, had the authority to bestow ordinance from on high to preach the gospel in the administration and demonstration of the Spirit. So this is 1832, and it's clear when he's writing this history that he's referring to two different authorities that he's received.
0: This difference in the two priesthoods Joseph and Oliver had received was mentioned in revelations from this time period as well.
1: Also in 1832, he and Sidney Rigdon have a vision of the afterlife. What we have is section 76 in the Doctrine and Covenants. And in the course of that vision, Joseph Smith sees priests of the Most High after the order of Melchizedek, which was after the order of Enoch, which was after the order of the only begotten Son. So this appears to be referring to the Melchizedek priesthood. You know, a rather lengthy name. You can see why they shortened it later. September of 1832, there's another revelation that Joseph gets, section 84 in our current Doctrine and Covenants, which refers to two priesthoods as well, and it refers to them as the lesser priesthood and the greater priesthood. And it said that the lesser priesthood was one that was conferred upon Aaron and his descendants. The greater priesthood was one that Melchizedek gave to Abraham. So again, Melchizedek and Aaron are being associated with these priesthoods as early as 1832, but they're not calling them the Aaronic and the Melchizedek priesthood. The first real clear delineation that we have of this comes in 1835 when there's an instruction on priesthood that they are preparing for the publication of the Doctrine and Covenants that year. This is what we have as Section 107 in the Doctrine and Covenants. And that refers very specifically to the Aaronic priesthood and the Melchizedek priesthood. And it's interesting as well because that also talks about how the real name of the Melchizedek priesthood is the priesthood after the order of the Son of God, but that to avoid repetition of the name of the Savior too frequently, it would be referred to as the Melchizedek priesthood. And we see from what Joseph Smith wrote in 1832, these other revelations that he received in 1832, that that is what this priesthood was being referred to, the priesthood after the order of the Son of God.
0: Around this time, Joseph Smith published several revelations that deepened his understanding of priesthood, as well as the understanding of those around him.
1: There are several revelations that Joseph received that taught him line upon line about priesthood, about its importance, about its usefulness, about how the priesthood should operate within the church. And again, I think for church members, sometimes we think that Joseph knew everything at once. And so sometimes we think, oh, he had the priesthood restored to him. He must have known immediately everything that that entailed. But that's not really how it happened. I mean, the Lord teaches him over time. When he's working on his translation of the Bible in 1831 and 1832, and he's going over passages in 1831 in Genesis chapter 14, he receives revelation and inspiration about the priesthood in those. And so we see in his translation of Genesis 14, there's quite a bit about the priesthood in there, and especially about the eternal nature of the priesthood, that it's not something that man formed. It's something that has always existed.
0: It's difficult to overstate the significance of this revelation to Joseph Smith's understanding of priesthood. It helped him and those who read the revelation understand that priesthood was more than ecclesiastical authority for men to lead churches on earth. It was an authority, a power, that existed since the creation of the earth and would exist forever. But the earthly history of the priesthood mattered to Joseph too.
1: One of the most important revelations that comes to him comes in September of 1832, and this is what we have today's Doctrine and Covenants, section 84. And this really is a key revelation in developing understanding of the Aaronic priesthood and the Melchizedek priesthood. Although, as I mentioned before, it's not referred to as the Aaronic and Melchizedek in this. It's referred to as the lesser and the greater priesthood. Among other things that this revelation reveals to Joseph, it says that the greater priesthood holds the keys of the mysteries of the kingdom of God. It says that the lesser priesthood holds the keys of the ministering of angels and the preparatory gospel. The revelation also traced the lineages of the two priesthoods, said that the lesser priesthood was held by Aaron and his descendants, and that the Melchizedek priesthood had been passed down through the different biblical patriarchs. So it originated with God, is passed down through the patriarchs, including through Melchizedek to Abraham and then ultimately to Moses. And so Joseph learns more about this in this revelation. So this is really kind of key in his understanding. It kind of solidifies many of the things that he had been instructed about prior to this time. In some ways, this revelation can be seen as a culmination of everything Joseph had been learning up to this point through his Bible translation, through some of the other revelations that he had received prior to this time.
0: Priesthood lineage allowed Joseph Smith and other church leaders to understand where they fit in the larger spiritual history of the world. In the story of the moral redemption of humankind, God's chosen prophets had received and shared priesthood authority. Now, they were living a key part of that story. In 1829, Joseph Smith and Oliver Cowdery had sought priesthood authority so they could perform efficacious baptisms. But now, just a few short years later, their understanding of priesthood, their understanding of the authority conferred upon them by angelic visitors, had greatly expanded. Another development in Joseph Smith's understanding and use of priesthood is associated with the delegation of priesthood leadership. This entailed more than just conferring priesthood authority upon others. It had to do with ecclesiastical authority and the governance of the church. It had to do with priesthood keys. Matthew Godfrey explains.
1: So in the earliest records, the term keys primarily referred to Joseph Smith's authority to unlock what were called the mysteries of the kingdom. And so early revelations said that both Joseph Smith and Oliver Cowdery held keys to bring forth those parts of my scriptures which have been hidden because of iniquity. So this is apparently referring to Joseph's ability to translate the Book of Mormon. Joseph also held the keys of the mysteries of the revelations. And so this refers to Joseph's ability to receive revelations from God.
0: Michael McKay, an associate professor of church history and doctrine at Brigham Young University, agrees.
2: So from the very beginning, Joseph Smith is using the terms keys as a metaphor, but he is variously using them. And so as the emergence and the restoration of priesthood comes through a prophet, the original term of keys, DNC 28, uses keys as a reference towards the authority to access the mysteries of godliness, to unravel and deliver revelation. And so this is the first kind of sense of what keys are.
0: Matthew Godfrey added additional insights to what Michael said.
1: An October 1831 revelation, what is section 65 in the Doctrine and Covenants, says that the keys of the kingdom have been given to man on the earth. So this seems to be a reference to Matthew chapter 16, verse 19 in the New Testament, where Jesus gave to Peter the keys of the kingdom of heaven. And so now, in October of 1831, it's saying these same keys have come back to the earth. They have returned to the earth again.
0: But by 1831, the needs of a rapidly growing church became the impetus for a deeper understanding of priesthood keys. Starting in 1831, Joseph Smith and the headquarters of the church were in Kirtland, Ohio. But a large group of Latter-day Saints had started gathering in Jackson County, Missouri. And the church maintained a centralized governance, where Joseph Smith's prophetic authority and his role as first elder of the church remained important. At the same time, Joseph needed to delegate authority to church leaders in Missouri. But the authority he had in mind was more than just someone being placed in charge in Missouri. He wanted the person in charge to have the ability to lead the church there by revelation, just as Joseph did for the entire church.
2: And so as the concept of keys develops over time, it becomes far more administrative rather than charismatic. So Joseph Smith, as a prophet, doesn't want just an institution. He wants an institution where David Whitmer in Missouri can receive revelation from God. He is using keys to, first of all, maintain the charismatic sense of prophetic authority, but then he develops it into the administrative side of the church, where if I deliver keys to David Whitmer, he'll have access to the mysteries of godliness, but he'll also have administrative power to govern over the bishop that is in Missouri.
0: As Joseph Smith taught, priesthood keys were about both the ability to discern the mysteries of godliness and to lead the church in one's designated role. But the keys restored to him by angelic visitors were also connected to various aspects of the gospel he was restoring.
1: March 1832 revelation clarifies that it was Joseph Smith who held these keys of the kingdom, that he was the one who had received them. And Joseph reiterates that in his 1832 history, where he talks about how he had received the keys of the kingdom at that time. Then in 1835 revelation, section 27 in the Doctrine and Covenants says that Joseph had received these keys from Peter, James, and John. And Joseph later declared that he and Oliver Cowdery receive additional keys in 1836 after the dedication of the Kirtland Temple, where they say that they were visited by Moses and Elias and Elijah, and that they all conveyed to them additional priesthood keys, keys for the gathering of Israel, keys for the gospel of Abraham to go forth in this dispensation, keys that will ultimately be used to do work for the dead, salvation for the dead, and to bind families together. So in 1839, Joseph Smith said in one of his discourses, the keys have to be brought from heaven whenever the gospel is sent. And so I think as time goes on, Joseph begins to realize the keys or authority. That's really what he means when he's talking about keys. He's talking about authority that has been given to function in various responsibilities within the church. So I think he's understanding that it wasn't enough just to have the priesthood. It wasn't enough to have the Aaronic priesthood and the Melchizedek priesthood, but that there were very specific keys or authority for different aspects of the gospel that had to be given as well in order for the church to really function as it should function. And so again, this is another example of how Joseph learns kind of line upon line about the priesthood, about its function, about leadership in the church. He doesn't know it all at once. These are things that are revealed to him over time as the Lord sees fit to reveal them and as Joseph needs more light and more understanding about these things.
0: Joseph Smith's history reveals an ongoing restoration of priesthood authority, and priesthood keys were a major part of that. And as the priesthood organization developed in the Church of Jesus Christ of Latter-day Saints, in some ways it represented a strong sense of egalitarianism. In the church, priesthood was not reserved for society's elite. There were no requirements related to wealth or education. Instead, the primary requirement for male church members was a desire to serve God and live worthily of the priesthood authority they would hold. You will recall that in the first episode of this podcast, we spoke about the democratization of religious authority in the United States during the 1800s. I spoke with Christopher Jones, an assistant professor of history at Brigham Young University, about how the priesthood in the Church of Jesus Christ of Latter-day Saints compared to priesthoods in mainline Protestant denominations of that era. Were the Latter-day Saints more egalitarian or more hierarchical than these counterparts?
3: I think that Latter-day Saint priesthood organization and understandings of religious authority at the end of Joseph Smith's life, when compared to other primarily Protestant groups of the time in the United States, I think the difference is a difference of kind and not necessarily of degree, right, in terms of how democratic it was or how hierarchical it was. In order to understand where Joseph Smith ends up in 1844, you have to go back to where he begins when he first founds the Church of Christ in 1830. So I think Joseph Smith's earliest understandings of religious authority actually mirror pretty closely those of contemporary Protestants in many respects. Now, Joseph Smith believed that he possessed religious authority that other Protestants lacked, to be sure, right? That he had been bestowed this priesthood authority by God himself and by angelic visitors. But in terms of what that religious authority meant and what it meant for the organization of his church, I don't think it was radically different initially. So like Methodists and Baptists, Smith was adamant that one should feel called to the ministry, to be called of God, to be a minister. Like Methodists and Baptists, he introduced initially a relatively simple system of church organization and structure with himself and Oliver Cowdery appointed as first and second elders in the Church of Christ, and others appointed as teachers and priests with pretty routine duties. Okay, so if you read the Articles and Covenants of the Church of Christ, what is now canonized as Section 20 in the Doctrine and Covenants, and compare it with the church organization outlined in, say, the Methodist Episcopal Church's Doctrine and Discipline from the time, I don't think you're going to find anything especially noteworthy or revolutionary or distinct or different about the church organization of Joseph Smith's Church of Christ during this time.
0: But that changed pretty quickly.
3: But of course, over the course of the 1830s and 1840s, Joseph Smith's conception of religious authority expanded in really interesting ways in response to revelations that he received. While it never lost its democratic elements, its belief that revelation was open to and indeed incumbent upon all of God's followers, all members of the church, ultimate religious authority came to be more explicitly invested in Joseph Smith himself, in the prophet, seer, and revelator who presided over the church, as well as in the other members of the first presidency that served with him and the quorum of the 12 apostles that he organized. The revelation, now canonized as Doctrine and Covenants 107, presents a greatly expanded and much more specific understanding of religious authority with the priesthood of the church now organized into Melchizedek and Aaronic branches, with additional offices introduced that goes beyond anything mentioned in section 20 as initially given, including deacons, teachers, priests, elders, and high priests. So I don't necessarily think that even in 1844, Joseph Smith's church was necessarily more democratic or necessarily more hierarchical than many other Protestants of the day, but rather it was different in kind, not degree. It was different in its specific understandings of where religious authority came from.
0: Still, the nature of church governance necessitated structure, and priesthood quorums provided much of that. As Christopher mentioned, as the church grew and Joseph's understanding of priesthood organization expanded, new quorums and leadership positions were required. These included a general presidency of the church, what became known as the first presidency, as well as the quorum of the 12 apostles. Like the rest of the priesthood organization in the church, these quorums were established over time. Matthew Godfrey explains.
1: So I think for church members today, we would expect, because the first presidency and the quorum of the 12 are our main leaders, so we would almost expect that from the formation of the church that they would exist at that time as well. But it's not until a few years after the organization of the church that we see these bodies form within the church. When the church is organized, you really have two general officers: Joseph Smith, who's designated as the first elder, and Oliver Cowdery, who's designated as the second elder. And those are really the only general offices that are in the church at its formation.
0: What became the first presidency was initially called the Presidency of the High Priesthood, which was formed in November 1832. And by 1835, Joseph Smith and his two counselors are being referred to as the first presidency of the church. As for the Quorum of the 12 Apostles, as early as 1829, Joseph Smith received a revelation that Oliver Cowdery and David Whitmer were to identify the men who would serve as apostles. They fasted and prayed for some time about this assignment, and it's years before they finally established the quorum. In fact, Martin Harris eventually joins Cowdery and Whitmer in the process, likely because the three of them were the three witnesses of the Book of Mormon. And in 1835, the Quorum of the 12 Apostles was formed in Kirtland, Ohio. Yet, it may come as a surprise to some Latter-day Saints today to discover that the Quorum of the 12 Apostles was not immediately in its place next to the first presidency in authority. Joseph Smith taught the proper place of the Quorum of the 12 Apostles in 1836, but like so much else related to the restoration of the priesthood, it took time for the quorum to assume its designated role.
1: After the 12 serve a mission to England, a very successful mission in 1840 and 1841, they come back to Nauvoo, and Joseph, recognizing the great work that they had done in England to administer the church there, to really get it set up there, and also recognizing that Brigham Young was the one, as the president of the Quorum of the 12 Apostles, who was really responsible for seeing that the saints were able to get out of Missouri and into Illinois after they were expelled from Missouri. Because, of course, Joseph Smith is in jail at this time. He can't really do anything for that. So he delegates that to Brigham Young, and Brigham does a great job of making sure that all the saints are taken care of. And so I think Joseph recognizes kind of the administrative abilities that those in the 12 had. And so at a conference that's held in 1841, Joseph tells the church that it's now time for the 12 to take their place next to the first presidency. And that's where you really see the 12 begin to develop as one of the major central administrative bodies of the church. Joseph begins to rely on them more and more over time. And eventually, in 1844, according to Orson Hyde, Joseph makes sure that the 12 has all of the keys. And that's not just all the keys to administer the church, but he makes sure that they have all the keys to be able to perform temple ordinances as well, which I think in the minds of the 12 and in the minds of Joseph Smith was just as important as the 12 having the keys to be able to lead the church after this time.
0: Back in the first episode of this podcast, We spoke with historians to survey some of the different approaches Christian denominations in the 1800s were taking to questions of priesthood. Specifically, we talked about how in this time and place, priesthood ordination was no longer restricted to elite

0: speech in that he ever restricted priesthood ordination from men of Black African descent. And in fact, there's every indication that he sanctioned such ordinations.
1: That's Paul Reeve, the Simmons Professor of Mormon Studies at the University of Utah.
0: Elijah Abel is a best-known example. Elijah Abel was baptized in 1832 and then ordained an elder in 1836. And by the end of 1836, December, ordained a 70. And Joseph Smith's signature appears on Abel's ministerial certificate in 1836. So we know that he's fully aware of Elijah Abel and sanctions his priesthood. And Abel will later actually make that claim himself. So we have a sense that Smith has an open racial vision in terms of priesthood ordination. There's another Black priesthood holder, Q. Walker Lewis, who was ordained by Joseph Smith's younger brother, William Smith, who was an apostle at the time. And Q. Walker Lewis is in the Lowell, Massachusetts branch.
1: So several Black Latter-day Saints were ordained to priesthood offices during Joseph Smith's lifetime, an opportunity they would have been denied in many other Christian denominations. But what about Latter-day Saint women? How can we characterize their relationship to priesthood during Joseph Smith's lifetime? While they were not ordained to priesthood office, in Nauvoo, Illinois during the 1840s, Joseph Smith began teaching doctrines that made it clear the priesthood was about more than ecclesiastical administration, and that where the fullness of the priesthood was concerned, there was a very important place for women. That development is tied to the founding of the Relief Society. To better understand this connection, I spoke with Lisa Olson Tate, a historian in the Church History Department who specializes in women's history.
2: We have to understand that when it comes to Joseph Smith and the organization of the Relief Society, that we don't have a lot of explicit records that help us understand what he was thinking. And so we have to make inferences and connections based on the sources that we do have. In the meeting on March 17th, when the Relief Society was organized, Joseph sets up Emma and her counselors as a presidency over this women's organization and says that they will lead just as the presidency does, referring to himself and the first presidency of the church, I think. And so he's explicitly seems to be establishing a parallel leadership of the women over the Relief Society to that of the priesthood presidency over the church. Now, how far that analogy extends, how far we can push that is much more ambiguous. He didn't spell out exactly in what ways they were parallel and in what ways they were not. But given the fact that he explicitly draws that connection and uses the terminology, it's fair to interpret that to mean that he's seeing some parallel between the women and the men of the church, each with their own leadership structure.
1: In Nauvoo, Joseph Smith spoke to the women of the Nauvoo Relief Society several times. On those occasions, he often spoke about priesthood.
2: So in understanding how Joseph Smith was thinking about the relationship of the Relief Society and priesthood, we have just a few key data points in the sources. And the most crucial of those is April 28th, 1842. On that day, in his journal, it's recorded, Joseph Smith saying that he met with the women of the Relief Society that day and taught them how they would come in possession of all the gifts and blessings of the priesthood. And when we go to the minutes for that day, he does start out by saying he's going to make some observations about the priesthood. And then he goes on to talk about women's participation in healing rituals, administering to the sick. And he goes on to talk about the temple in a way where those seem to be possibly connected as well. But if we expand out from those specific sources and look at the other sources of the time and how priesthood is being discussed at this time, there seems to be a real connection and understanding that the temple and the temple ordinances are going to be the ultimate expression of priesthood.
1: In January 1841, Joseph Smith published a revelation in which God

0: commanded the Latter-day Saints in Nauvoo to build a temple. That revelation is now canonized as section 124 of the Doctrine and Covenants. And in that revelation, the saints are instructed on the importance of this temple. It reads, "For there is not a place found on the earth that the Lord may come to and restore again that which was lost unto you, or which he hath taken away, even the fullness of the priesthood."
1: April 28th is just a week or so before Joseph introduces the endowment to that first small group of men. And so there is quite a bit of discussion going on at this time around priesthood and temple. So there seems to be this connection of priesthood and temple. And so when he's speaking to the women about how they're going to come into possession of the gifts and blessings of the priesthood, it's inextricably connected to the temple and to the endowment, which, remember, they understood was an endowment of power, that the priesthood would be this ultimate expression of God's power, of the reception of power through the temple ordinances. And once Joseph starts administering the temple ordinances jointly to men and women, which is not until 1843, but once that starts happening, then there is this little group formed of men and women, husbands and wives, who have been endowed, who've received temple ordinances, and they refer to themselves as a quorum. They use priesthood language to express how they understand themselves as a result of having received these temple ordinances. And so that takes us, again, back to organizing the Relief Society. Joseph Smith seems to be laying the groundwork, creating a framework through which he's going to introduce women into the gifts, blessings, powers, and ordinances that they'll receive in the temple, which is understood as priesthood.
0: We can see why the minutes of the Nauvoo Relief Society are such an important source to help discover Joseph Smith's developing understanding of priesthood and how the power and blessings of the priesthood go far beyond ordination to an office and instead would be made available to all. But as valuable of a historical resource as these minutes are, they come with limitations. Much of the language in that record is ambiguous and has been interpreted a number of different ways by scholars. Sometimes, the intended meaning of phrases is unclear.
1: And this is one of the reasons that the Nauvoo Relief Society minutes are just this inexhaustible source of discussion, because Joseph definitely uses language that seems to imply that women have some sense of priesthood, of bringing women into this more egalitarian relationship within the church, maybe a parallel to the priesthood quorums and so forth. But there's also plenty in those minutes about hierarchy and about following those who are ordained to lead. In the April 28th sermon, the minutes say, "He exhorted the sisters always to concentrate their faith and prayers for and place confidence in those whom God has appointed to honor, whom God has placed at the head to lead, that we should arm them with their prayers." Does he mean the female leaders of the Relief Society? Does he mean the priesthood leaders of the church, the male hierarchy? That's not entirely clear. And that's an example of how these minutes contain many ambiguities that can be read one way or another depending on what we want them to say.
0: One way to work through and even embrace this ambiguity is to keep in mind the context in which this record was kept.
1: I think it's always important to understand context. When we come across things in the historical record that don't seem to match how we understand things now, that are ambiguous or unclear, it's important to have a sense of the context that that grew out of. This is why, for example, it's important to read the Nauvoo Relief Society minutes within the context of Joseph's introduction of temple ordinances, because that seems to be the context that was foremost in his mind for how he's thinking about priesthood. Priesthood itself is a term that has a lot of meaning and a lot of potential within it. And at different times throughout the history of the church, different meanings and applications and potentials of that term have had more prominence than at other times. for example, talking about priesthood to the Relief Society in 1842 seems to be a way of talking about the temple. And in the early 20th century, talking about priesthood was very much about offices, ordinances, and ecclesiastical structure in the church. So it's important when looking at questions about priesthood and discussions about priesthood over time that we understand the context that those are coming out of, and that we understand that there are different meanings and emphases that are given about priesthood at different times. I am really grateful that we have the Nauvoo Relief Society minutes. They are pretty much the best preserved and most complete accounts of Joseph Smith's teachings that we have. And they're very powerful and give a very clear mandate for women in the church to claim their spiritual power and authority, to lead, to serve, to connect to the power of God in their lives. That having been said, there is plenty of ambiguity in those minutes. And they are kind of an inexhaustible source of discussion because of that ambiguity. People can and have gone into them and read all kinds of things into them based on usually what they already believe, what they want to find there. I find that they're most useful to think with, that they give us inspiration, they give us ideas, they help us see things in different ways that perhaps can be challenging to us in a good way and help us to examine our assumptions, help us to examine where we are now and maybe see potential within the gospel, within these foundational principles and ideas that maybe we haven't seen before.
0: Those minutes of the Nauvoo Relief Society that Lisa mentioned, that she described as one of the most complete accounts of Joseph Smith's teachings that we have, they were published in a book called The First 50 Years of Relief Society, which is available for free digitally through the Church's Gospel Library app. If you're interested, you can access those records there. But one of the concepts that becomes evident when Joseph Smith's revelations are read along with the minutes of the Nauvoo Relief Society is that the ordinances of the temple would reveal the fullness of the priesthood. Or, as an 1832 revelation stated, that in the ordinances of the priesthood, the power of godliness is manifest. The introduction of the ordinances of the temple, including the endowment ordinance that symbolizes our return to the presence of God, and the sealing ordinance that binds families together for eternity, was part of the restoration of the priesthood. And according to Joseph's teachings to the Relief Society, the benefits of such ordinances administered in the temple would be available to men and women alike.

In June 1844, with the Nauvoo Temple still under construction, an armed mob murdered Joseph Smith and his brother Hiram in Carthage, Illinois. Members of the church were deeply saddened by the violent end to the lives of their prophet and patriarch. They mourned for their loss. But the church was more than Joseph Smith. As the president of the church, he had delegated priesthood authority and priesthood keys to others. This meant that the church need not end with his death. And it did continue. Eventually, the majority of Latter-day Saints in Nauvoo would follow Brigham Young and the Quorum of the Twelve Apostles to what became the Western Territories of the United States. And from there, the church would continue to spread around the world. And with the spread of the church came the spread of priesthood authority. Our next episode delves into how a rapidly expanding church in the 19th and 20th centuries led to further developments in priesthood organization. This is The Priesthood Restored, a Joseph Smith Papers podcast.

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1: Gospel Basics: Why we fast. Fasting means to go without food and drink in order to come closer to God. If their health allows it, members of The Church of Jesus Christ of Latter-day Saints fast on the first Sunday of each month. But we can fast at other times as well, such as when a family member or ward or branch member is very sick. Christ's teachings. In Old Testament times, Moses and Elijah fasted. See Exodus 34:28, 1 Kings 19, verse 8. In New Testament times, Jesus Christ fasted and prayed to prepare for his ministry. See Matthew chapter 4, verses 1 through 4. He taught his disciples about the power and importance of fasting. The commandment to fast continues today. Find out more. If you have questions about fasting, you can talk to your ministering sisters or brothers, your ward or branch leaders, or the missionaries. Purpose. Fasting is a way for us to come closer to God. We may want to fast when we are seeking revelation or a specific blessing. We can fast to express thanks to God. Fasting also provides a way for us to serve others through fast offerings. Fasting and prayer. Prophets have taught that fasting without prayer is just going hungry. We can start and end our fast with a prayer, and we can have a prayer in our hearts while we fast. We can pray for strength and inspiration and to understand God's will. We can also ask God for blessings for ourselves or our loved ones. Fast Sunday. The first Sabbath of the month is usually a fast day. On that day, we fast for a 24-hour period if we are able to. We also pray, attend our church meetings, and give a fast offering to the church. From the Scriptures. Fasting helps us become more righteous and closer to God. See Isaiah chapter 58, verses 6 through 11. Fasting and prayer can help us gain a testimony. See Alma chapter 5, verse 46. Fasting is a commandment. See Doctrine and Covenants, section 88, verse 76. Fast offerings. A fast offering is a donation to help care for those in need. This is part of the law of the fast. When we fast on Fast Sunday, we are invited to give an offering that is at least equal to the value of the meals we didn't eat. We give the donation, like tithing, to a member of our bishopric or branch presidency, or submit it on the church website. Fast and Testimony Meeting. On Fast Sunday, Sacrament Meeting is a fast and a testimony meeting. During this meeting, we sing, pray, and partake of the sacrament like we do every Sunday. Then members of the congregation are invited to bear their testimonies of Jesus Christ and His gospel. Blessings of fasting and prayer. When we fast and pray, we grow closer to the Lord and increase our spiritual strength. We also strengthen our self-reliance, gain greater compassion, and become more humble. Read by Jeff Hawkins.
2: I did not hear a voice. I didn't see any angels, but I had an impact within my heart that has never left me. You cannot connect with heaven in a mass of clutter. You have to find those quiet moments in your life when you can contemplate the things of the Spirit. In my experience, that's when I get impressions. That's when I get a thought. When I was a missionary in England, I was walking down the side of the Trent River. I was not yet 20 years old. And I was saying in my heart as I was walking along, pleading that the Lord was pleased with what I was trying to do and was I doing what he wanted. I did not hear a voice. I didn't see any angels. But I had an impact within my bosom, within my heart, that has never left me. And on that moment, I think I learned a lesson as a 20-year-old that most things we hear from heaven, we feel ultimately in our hearts. And then hopefully it trickles up into our minds and there helps guide us that we want to follow what we hear.

0: This is David.
1: Hi, Dad.
0: Oh, hi, honey.
1: I'm trying to send you an email.
0: Oh, well, can it wait?
1: No, it says message undeliverable. Are you doing something with your computer?
0: No, just pushing a few buttons.
1: Well, can you open your mailbox so I can put a letter in it?
0: Do you have the address right?
1: I can't find the squiggly A thing.
0: At.
1: At what?
0: The at key. It's above the two. Did you put a period between each word?
1: Well, Dad, it's a long letter.
0: No, not every word in the letter, just in the address.
1: Oh.
0: Did that work?
1: Nope.
0: Hmm. Do you want to just read me the letter?
1: Well, it just says I love you, but I want you to read it.
0: Why don't I help you when I get home? Then when I get to work tomorrow, it'll be right here on my computer.
1: Okay.
2: Family. Isn't it about time?
0: All right. I'll see you in a bit. And I love you too.
1: Dad, put it in an email.
2: From the Church of Jesus Christ of Latter-day Saints.
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3: Several years ago, while attending meetings in Salt Lake City, I was greeted by our dear prophet, Russell M. Nelson. In his typically warm and personal way, he asked, "Mark, how is your mom doing?" I told him I had been with her earlier that week at her home in New Zealand, that she was getting old but was full of faith and an inspiration to all who knew her. He then said, "Please give her my love and tell her I look forward to seeing her again." I was rather surprised and asked, "Do you have a trip planned to New Zealand soon?" With thoughtful sincerity, he replied, "Oh, no. I will see her in the next life." There was nothing frivolous in his response. It was a perfectly natural expression of fact. In that private, unguarded moment, I heard and felt pure testimony from a living prophet that life continues after death. This conference weekend, you will hear living apostles and prophets testify of the resurrection of Jesus Christ. The fundamental principles of our religion are the testimony of the apostles and prophets concerning Jesus Christ, that he died, was buried, and rose again the third day. All other things which pertain to our religion are only appendages to this truth. I promise that as you listen with real intent, the Spirit will confirm in your mind and your heart the truth of these testimonies. Jesus' ancient apostles were forever changed after he appeared to them following his death. 10 of them saw for themselves that he had been resurrected. Thomas, being initially absent, declared, "Except I shall see, I will not believe." Later, Jesus admonished Thomas, saying, "Be not faithless, but believing." Then the Lord taught the vital role of faith. Blessed are they that have not seen and yet have believed. The resurrected Lord gave his apostles the charge to testify of him. As with our living apostles today, they left behind worldly occupations and spent the rest of their lives boldly declaring that God had raised up this Jesus. Their powerful testimonies led to thousands accepting the invitation to be baptized. The glorious message of Easter morning is central to all Christianity. Jesus Christ has risen from the dead, and because of this, we too will live again after we die. This knowledge gives meaning and purpose to our lives. If we go forward in faith, we will be forever changed as were the apostles of old. We, like them, will be able to endure any hardship with faith in Jesus Christ. This faith also gives us hope for a time when our sorrow shall be turned into joy. My own faith had its beginnings following a time of sorrow. My father and mother were sheep farmers in New Zealand. They enjoyed their life. As a young married couple, they were blessed with three little girls. The youngest of these was named Anne. One day, while they were on holiday together at a lake, 17-month-old Anne toddled off. After minutes of desperate searching, she was found lifeless in the water. This nightmare caused unspeakable sorrow. Dad wrote years later that some of the laughter went out of their lives forever. It also caused a yearning for answers to life's most important questions. What will become of our precious Anne? Will we ever see her again? How can our family ever be happy again? Some years after this tragedy, two young missionaries from the Church of Jesus Christ of Latter-day Saints came to our farm. They began teaching the truths found in the Book of Mormon and the Bible. These truths include the assurance that Anne now lives in the spirit world. Because of the resurrection of Jesus Christ, she too will be resurrected. They taught that the Church of Jesus Christ has once again been restored on earth with a living prophet and 12 apostles. And they taught the unique and remarkable doctrine that families can be bound together forever by the same priesthood authority Jesus Christ gave his chief apostle Peter. Mum instantly recognized truth and received a witness of the Spirit. Dad, however, wrestled for the next year between doubts and spiritual nudges. Also, he was reluctant to change his way of life. One morning following a sleepless night while pacing the floor, he turned to Mum and said, "I will be baptized today or never." Mum told the missionaries what had happened. They immediately recognized the flicker of faith in my father that would now be either lit or extinguished. That very morning, our family traveled to the nearest beach. Unaware of what was happening, we children had a picnic on the sand dunes, while Elders Boyd Green and Gary Sheffield led my parents into the ocean and baptized them. In a further act of faith, Dad privately committed to the Lord that, come what may, he would be true all his life to the promises he was making. 1 year later, a temple was dedicated in Hamilton, New Zealand. Shortly thereafter, our family, with someone representing Anne, knelt around the altar in that sacred house of the Lord. There, by the authority of the priesthood, we were united as an eternal family in a simple and beautiful ordinance. This brought great peace and joy. Many years later, Dad told me that if not for Anne's tragic death, he would never have been humble enough to accept the restored gospel. Yet the Spirit of the Lord instilled hope that what the missionaries taught was true. This led to my parents' faith growing until they each burned with the fire of testimony that quietly and humbly guided their every decision in life. I will always be thankful for my parents' example to future generations. It's impossible to measure the number of lives forever changed because of their acts of faith in response to profound sorrow. I invite all who feel sorrow, all who wrestle with doubt, all who wonder what happens after we die, to place your faith in Christ. I promise that if you desire to believe, then act in faith and follow the whisperings of the Spirit. You will find joy in this life and in the world to come. How I look forward to the day I will meet my sister Anne. I look forward to a joyful reunion with my father, who died over 30 years ago. I testify of the joy to be found in living by faith, believing without seeing, but knowing by the power of the Holy Ghost that Jesus Christ lives. With all my heart and soul, I choose to follow Jesus Christ and his restored gospel. this blesses every aspect of my life. I know that Jesus is the Christ, the Son of God, our Savior and our Redeemer. In the name of Jesus Christ, amen.
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0: I'm Nancy Hansen, and this is Everything Creative. This program explores a wide range of creative ideas, talents, and experiences through interviews and group discussions. Welcome to Everything Creative. I'm Nancy Hansen. Our discussion today is with cartoonists. Joining us in the studio is Ari Vandegraff and Brian Crane, and on the phone from Tennessee is John Clark. Thank you all for being here.
1: Thank you for having
2: us.
3: Thank you.
0: This will be fun. Well, let me just do a brief introduction maybe for each of you, and you can fill us in as we go. First, John Clark, we'll go with you on the phone. You also go by Honest John and J.D. Clark. Let's see, your bio says that your day job is writing music for TV.
2: Is that right? That's where I'm at right now. Yeah, calling from my studio.
0: You're at work. Okay, so what kind of music do you write for TV? Give us a little idea of.
2: Well, it's for decorating and home improvement shows.
0: Oh, okay.
2: That you may have seen. We have a about four or five lifestyle networks that we own here at this big corporation where I work, and I do music for the commercials for the shows and themes and things like that.
0: And you also have an early morning job as a seminary teacher, is that right?
2: I do, 6:45.
0: Wow, 5 days a week?
2: That's right.
0: Good for you.
2: Yeah,
0: and fun. So your hobby, actually, one of your hobbies is drawing cartoons and writing children's books.
2: Yes.
0: Yes. Well, I was actually introduced to your work by Ari, who is also here in the studio with us today, and just clicked over to your blog and spent a good 45 minutes just laughing. I love what you do. I love your cartoons. They're great.
2: Thanks.
0: Many of John's cartoons are published in the Sunstone, New Era, and many newspapers. Also among the list are greeting cards. John's first children's book was published, is called Anna Hosanna, the fastest prayer sayer ever. Did I say that right?
2: You did.
0: And you are married, and you have four kids, three boys and a princess, right?
2: That's right.
0: And I love this on your bio. It says, the boys will need hard missions.
2: That's for sure.
0: Well, John, go ahead.
2: My oldest boy just became a teenager today, so.
0: Oh, yikes. Yeah, good luck with that.
2: Thanks.
0: Well, we're excited to get to know you a little bit better. Thank you.
2: Thank you.
0: Let's go over to Ari Vandegraff. And Ari, I've seen your stuff before in The Children's Friend and didn't know that was you, really.
1: Yeah, that was me.
0: That's great. So do you have a lot of work in The Children's Friend and the new era?
1: Yeah, well, I'm in there, you know, about every other month or so in The Friend or the new era or sometimes both. Sometimes Liahona, that's always exciting.
0: Oh, that is exciting.
1: Yeah, never got into the Enzyme yet. I don't think they're ever going to be publishing cartoons anytime soon in there, but it's a lot of fun.
0: It's always a good goal, though, right?
1: That's right.
0: And you've also, I've seen some of your activity books, right, for kids.
1: Mm-hmm.
0: Tell us a little bit about those.
1: Well, you know, it's kind of funny. Those came out from a calling I received in the ward years ago. I was called to be the newsletter editor.
0: Oh, yeah.
1: And so I sat down and I thought, how can I magnify my calling? And pretty soon I was doing an activity page, you know, with a puzzle or a maze or something like that in my newsletter, and I'd give out candy bars to the primary kids in the ward who'd solve the puzzle. And after doing that for a while, I thought, you know, I've got a bunch of these. Why not put them together? And you know, pretty soon I was doing activity books that, you know, in bookstores. So it's been a lot of fun.
0: Wow. That's cool. Tell us, is this your day job? Is this what you do?
1: No, this is not my day job. It's a hobby, like John. You know, it's great. I love it. It's my passion, and it's nice too that I can earn enough money to take my family on vacation every once in a while.
0: It's your vacation money, huh?
1: That's what it is.
0: So, what is your real job?
1: I work for county government as a research analyst.
0: Wow.
1: So
0: pretty far
1: diverging from cartooning, yeah.
0: Well, good. We'll talk about why you need that in your life a little bit later. Let's get to our next guest, who is Brian Crane. Brian Crane is the cartoonist who created the comic strip Pickles. He received the National Cartoonist Society Newspaper Comic Strip Award for 2001 for his work on the strip Mr. Crane. He sometimes draws LDS temples or periodicals as background props in the Pickles comic strip. Really?
3: I do. Guilty as charged, I'm afraid.
4: Oh, I didn't know that. Now you'll have to look. Crane lives in Sparks, Nevada. Where is Sparks? What's that near?
3: It's close to Reno.
4: Okay. And you received a bachelor's degree from BYU in 1973.
3: I'm the old man in the bunch here, I'm afraid.
4: Well, we're so happy that you're all here today. Brian, tell us how you even got started in this. This is your full-time job. This is what you
3: do. It is more than a full-time job, actually. Well, it's kind of was a childhood dream I had to do a comic strip in the newspaper. It was a dream which, when I got older, ready to actually pursue a career, I didn't think I had the talent for, so I waited until I was like 40 years old to have a midlife crisis and
4: really?
3: and decide, well, maybe I should try that after all. And it's worked out well.
4: So what were you doing before this?
3: I worked in advertising agencies as an art director and publishing companies and freelancing.
4: Okay, so involved in art.
3: Yes, yeah. I was always doing cartoons. Whenever I was designing ads, if I could find a way to sneak a cartoon into there, I would certainly do that.
4: So tell us how did you make that transition from that? Well, I guess tell us how Pickles came about.
3: Well, like I say, I had been working about 20 years in my other field, the advertising and publishing, and getting to a point where it wasn't as satisfying creatively as it used to be, you know, kind of making ads for other people's goods and services that I didn't necessarily feel that much of an attachment to. And
4: yeah.
3: So, and in the back of my mind, I always had this dream of what if I had tried to be a comic strip artist and it had succeeded, you know, because I'd never even tried. I'd just kind of written myself off without trying. So I decided to give it a shot, not really having too much confidence that it would succeed. And it's kind of a long story, but I don't want to, just the short version is that because of my wife's continued encouragement, even after my first rejections when I was ready to give up, she convinced me to keep trying, and that's made the difference.
4: And so you ended up being able to transition from your other job. Was that a big leap to say, okay?
3: Well, fortunately, the ad agency I worked at the time was very, very nice to work with. They let me go back to a four-day week. So I had a three-day weekend to work on the strip, and then later on when they added a Sunday strip to my comic, then I went to just working mornings. And so I just kind of gradually transitioned out of the day job.
4: Oh, very nice. Tell us about your character, about the characters in Pickles.
3: Well, it started with the first character that I created in the strip was Opal. She's a grandmother, and I had to decide whether to make her a widow or give her a husband. It's kind of like making big decisions in people's lives, you know. But I decided to provide more humorous opportunities to give her a husband that could kind of, they could have some antagonistic conflicts. You know, the humor comes from conflict, basically. And so she had to have a foil to work off of, and that became Earl. Then I wanted a kind of an extended family, so I gave them a daughter, Sylvia, and her son, Nelson, and a couple of pets, a dog and a cat. A dog was a must. I'm a dog lover, so I had to have a dog in the strip.
4: Of course.
3: The characters weren't really based on anybody in particular, but they kind of, well, for one thing, Earl is kind of, I've become Earl myself, I think. It's a case of life imitating art. After a while, you're looking for inspiration. After a while, it becomes you, you know, so.
4: Well, we want to come back and talk a little bit more about this. I want to get into why any of you, what are your opinions and thoughts about why do we need comic strips? And if anybody knows kind of where they originated and came from, and why you think that in this day and age, they still exist.
1: You know, I think we need humor in our lives, and you know, especially I wake up in the morning and look at the newspaper, and pretty much the first thing I go to is the comic section, because I want to get some humor in my life, and you know, I think, you know, as Latter-day Saints, we've got the most joyous message in the world, and we should be the most happy people in the world, and it only makes sense to me to celebrate that through art, through comics.
4: Yeah.
2: I think it goes back even further than that. I think back in the pre-mortal life, I was drawing funny faces at the Grand Council.
4: I think you were.
2: but no, I think everyone who's spoken is correct, and I think that, you know, Mormon life isn't always easy, and cartoons and humor can make it a little easier to swallow, which in kind of an indirect way, I think, will bring us closer to Christ. I think the highest form of art, for me personally, is to bring people to Christ, but in sort of an indirect way, I think humor can serve that purpose.
4: Yeah, I think it's just funny. You look in a newspaper and you open it up, and what you're really just going to see mostly on the front page are mostly horrible things about our world. And so it's fun to turn and see the brightly colored comics page and take a little breather and have a chance to relax and laugh at yourself for a minute. Yeah.
3: Some people are terminally serious, you know, and it helps, I think, bring a little humor into your life and being able to laugh at yourself and your troubles. Vicariously through characters that you identify with in cartoons is a healthy thing to do.
4: Yeah, definitely. We're talking on Everything Creative today with cartoonists or comic strip writers. John, let's go to you for just a second. Your art is so funny, and you talked about, you know, probably drawing in the pre-existence. Have you always been an artist? Have you always drawn? How did this start? How did you create these crazy-looking characters?
2: Well, you know, one day I got so tired of trying to use pen and ink, which I'm sure Ari and Brian are probably masters at, that I decided to just fool around with the mouse pad on my computer. And that's really how the comic panels that you see kind of came about. I don't really use a pen or a stylus. I just use my fingertip sometimes. Sometimes a mouse, sometimes just my fingertip scrolling on the little pad on your laptop computer in a program called, you know, Photoshop, or just an art program.
4: Now that you say that and we look at it, now I can kind of see how that might work. But they're awesome.
2: Yeah, it's a little scribbly.
4: Yeah, it's a little scribbly, but it's great. My kids absolutely—they don't even care what the caption says. They just want to look at these guys. They're just hilarious. Okay, I'm looking at a panel here of Honest John, and there's a guy standing at the pulpit, as many times you'll find with your work. Mm-hmm. And he says, "For those of you considering serving a mission, know that the bar has been raised. For those of you considering joining the ward choir, know that the bar has been lowered." Just something we can all, I mean, all of these, you sit there and you think, okay, does this guy make these up during sacrament meeting? Do you get a lot of your material from the announcements?
2: Yeah, sometimes. you know, I think that we call ourselves a peculiar people, but I think what makes us really funny is that sometimes we try to pretend that we're not human beings, and when our human nature comes through, the irony makes great material to write about. And I, like Brian said, it's the contrast or the irony in situations that sparks ideas, and I think we as members of the church are great at generating that kind of material.
4: Yeah, I think you just nailed it right there about what you do when you look at your stuff. It's just, sometimes it's what everyone's thinking, and you're just the brave one.
2: Yeah, I thought about putting that on my blog. What everybody's thinking but is afraid to say.
4: Exactly. Well, it's great stuff. Do you guys have any questions for John? Any comments about what he does?
3: You know, I think we call ourselves cartoonists, but I think really the idea behind the cartoon is really what we laugh at. The cartoon itself is great, and it helps express the idea, but it's the thought that is behind it, that germ of humor that we create, that is what really makes people have a light bulb go on and say, that's me, or that
4: happened. I know that person.
2: The writing, and Brian, you and Ari are both great at that. Your illustrations are fantastic, but if the writing wasn't good, then it would fall flat, and you guys are great at that. So
3: I think that's true.
2: They definitely go hand in hand.
3: I think you could have a beautifully drawn cartoon, but if the idea behind it wasn't funny, it would go nowhere. But
2: that's right.
3: But you could have a rather sketchily drawn cartoon with a great idea, and that people love it.
2: Exactly.
4: Yeah, that's what makes this look so hard, is that they kind of have to work together, and that you have such a small space to work in.
1: Yeah.
4: You know? And I know, Brian, you have to be creating all the time. Isn't that right? Isn't it a daily strip?
3: It is. 7 days a week, 365 a year.
1: You've been doing it for 21 years
3: 21
1: now?
3: 21 years, yeah.
1: a lot of strips.
3: It is. It can be daunting, really, coming up with a new idea every day. And people don't really care how funny you were yesterday or the day before. They want to know, what have you done for me lately? So you always have to be on your best game.
4: So how do you do it? What are the tricks and secrets that have worked for you over, maybe they're not even secrets, but what methods have you found?
3: I don't let it become a drudgery. I keep reminding myself how blessed and fortunate I am to be doing something that I love and that millions of people, or not maybe not millions, but lots of cartoonists would love to be doing. That keeps me going, just knowing how lucky I am. And then every day I realize I've got to do my best work, and so I'm very critical. It can take me all day just to think of an idea, or I can think all day and not come up with anything, too. So you just always have to be doing your best work.
1: I would like to know, Brian, I'm curious. I've been reading your stuff for a long time, if not 21 years, close to it. And you've been consistently brilliant that whole time. Have you ever gone through stretches where you feel like you've got writer's block? I mean, and if so, how did you work through that?
3: Well, thank you for the compliment. Brilliant is not how I usually think of my own work. I'm my own worst critic, so usually I look at it and think, oh, this is not up to standard. So I'm very critical, and I think that's what helps me to do better work, is just being not satisfied with my first thought, my first idea, and trying to do my best work. And I'm sorry, Ari, I forgot your question.
4: Writer's block.
3: Writer's block, that's right.
1: Have you ever had to work through it?
3: Yeah. You asked if I had stretches of writer's block. Actually, there are brief stretches when I don't have writer's block. I work with writer's block almost every day. I get up in the morning and think, what am I going to do now? And I don't. A lot of cartoonists that I know work in, they'll write a whole storyline and then go back and do the rough sketches, and then they'll go back and do the inking. And I don't work that way. I just get an idea and draw it up, and then I finish it, and then I think, what could I do next? So I have no grand plan when I create a story in my strip. It's just, I guess it's because I like to be surprised at the end, like my readers. But
4: You're not thinking, and then next week, might happen.
3: I just do today's strip and think, what could happen next? And sometimes it goes on for 2 days or 2 weeks. I don't know how long it's going to go on.
2: So Brian, do you ever write, do you ever create the strip first and then come back and write something to it? I'm just curious because sometimes if I ever have writer's block, sometimes I'll just start drawing.
3: Yeah.
2: And then my illustration will sometimes inspire the writing or the caption.
3: Yeah, that's I've heard of cartoonists that do that. It doesn't work for me. It all starts with an idea for me and the words, and then I think of what pictures could go with it. It's all about the idea for
2: curious.
3: Me. Maybe I should try your idea. Give me past some of these writer's blocks I have.
4: Well, how much do you have editors, I'm sure, right? How much do they dictate or shape what you're...
3: Well, in the beginning, they were more proactive in my strip. You know, I was still learning the ropes of what you can and can't do in a daily comic strip. And so they would occasionally cancel a week's worth of strips or, you know, that was rare. But oftentimes they would say, oh, that's not quite going to fly. But they very seldom, mostly they just correct my stupid spelling mistakes and things like that.
4: They figure you know what you're doing at this point. But would they give you any kind of direction? We'd like to see you go here or?
3: You know, that's funny. My previous editor, who was great, but she wanted me to do a strip about, she wanted me to have the character Sylvia dating in my strip. And that really wasn't what I wanted to write about, but she kept trying to convinced me to do dating strips. So basically, after a while, I just created a character and had her get married off so I wouldn't have to do dating strips anymore. But then I was stuck with a character, which I don't really use anymore. So people always ask me,
4: whatever happened to Sylvia's
3: husband? And so I made him a freelance photographer from National Geographic. He's always off around the world. So it was just a way to get around my editor's wishes for me to do dating strips.
1: You know, as a fan, let me just say, I was so happy when she got married. I felt so good for her and Nelson that they had a dad in the family. So that's funny to hear you say that.
3: Well, you know, I never quite was able to imbue him with a personality. He's just kind of a cardboard cutout of a character, and it's hard to deal with that. I think Earl and Opal, I feel like they're real people, but Dan, he was never a real character to me, and I've been unable to really breathe the breath of life into him, as it were, so I kind of dropped him.
4: Well, I have one of your strips here I'm going to read, and there's so many to choose from, and this one spoke to me, and my husband didn't think it was that funny, but... So Opal says, "What would you like for dinner, Earl?" And Earl's, of course, just sitting in his recliner reading the paper. And he says, "Whatever." And she says, "How about a banana peel sandwich and a bowl of eggshell chowder?" And he says, "Sounds good." And she walks away with this look on her face. "I've had more meaningful conversations with my crock pot."
3: I think that's one that a housewife would
4: totally appreciate that. And that's what I love about these. When you read them, there's just a little chuckle and something that, you know, you can see yourself in.
3: I think that's the key to comic strips is making little situations that people can see themselves in. I think when they start to identify with them and see themselves or people they love and appreciate in them, that's what makes them bond with that strip or those characters.
4: Yeah.
2: For sure.
4: Let's see. Ari, let's go to you. Where do you come up with most of your ideas?
1: You know, all the stuff I do is LDS specific.
4: Yes,
1: so,
4: it is.
1: I pay really good attention in the block, you know, the three-hour block at church. I can't afford to take a nap in high council talk or something. And you know, when I struggle to come up with ideas, I sit down with my wife and you know, she's equally creative, and we just shoot things back and forth until we figure out what something to do. So. Yeah, just a lot of observation. I think cartoonists have to be observant because you're always thinking of the next joke. And so you're always looking for anything. And then how can I take that and how can I tweak it a little to make it work? And sometimes you'll get an idea and you'll think, this is really good, but you don't quite have it. And so you sketch it down and you leave it alone and you come back, you know, a couple of weeks or months and you work at it some more until you finally get it where you want it. And then you draw it up and you put it out there and hope that somebody likes it.
4: And that's interesting because that's almost completely different from what Brian's saying he does, you know, because you have to create daily probably.
3: Yeah, the deadlines are brutal.
4: Exactly. Yeah, I remember reading something, Ari, on your blog about where you just couldn't, you weren't really happy with the wording and you kept going. It was the one about enrichment. Remind me of, made me laugh.
1: Yeah, well... This was a couple of years ago, back when we had enrichment,
4: and right.
1: The joke basically was the wife came home with some crafts that she made, and the husband's looking at him and saying, "Why do they call it enrichment when you're spending so much money? When I'm not getting rich, you know, when we're not getting rich off this, we're losing money on this." And I couldn't come up with a way for the husband to say it without coming off as a jerk.
4: Not being supportive of the enrichment
1: program. Right. So it was really hard to finagle it. And I don't think I ever got it quite where I wanted it. But
4: then didn't you say that recently, right after that, a couple of weeks later, they changed the name?
1: Oh, it was the very next week.
2: How funny.
4: They changed the name of the enrichment.
2: We still call it enrichment here.
4: Oh, you do? It's changed,
2: yeah,
4: in fact,
2: oh, boy, we're behind. Well, see, we're from the South, so.
4: Okay.
2: The church is about 5 years behind here. No, I'm teasing. But I actually wrote a comic panel about the very same thing, so that's kind of funny.
4: Tell us about that one.
2: A member of the bishopric is announcing from the pulpit that the sisters will be meeting at the mall for enrichment this Thursday night, and... And then he says, "Sounds like impoverishment night to me."
4: There's those running gags. How about, the Pinewood Derby is another one of your favorites. Sorry.
1: Yeah, I. You know, I. I do a lot of stuff for the new era, and so I'm trying to think of things that apply to the youth. And so as I've gone through and I've drawn all these things, the one gaping hole in my collection of jokes that I've sent to them that they've published was the Pinewood Derby. And I would send them gag after gag after gag that they kept rejecting, and you know, they didn't like. And it became kind of a crusade for me, a personal crusade to get a Pinewood Derby joke in the new era. And so I was tickled pink. Just a couple of months ago, the Pinewood Derby gag appeared in my copy of the new era. So, you know, I made a big deal about it on my blog, and it's been a lot of fun.
2: That's awesome. I know the feeling with the new era. It's tough sometimes. I send them 10 cartoons and maybe one or two slip by. So it's a tough process.
4: Well, John, let's talk for a minute about, you know, when I first read your blog, that was because I looked at Ari's blog and he said, you know, this is a guy that's so great, but he hasn't posted anything for like, what was it, 6 months. So I clicked over there and I saw your stuff and it was so funny. And then I just noticed that it picked up and you've been actually active these last few months.
2: Yeah.
4: What happened?
2: Well, I had a year's supply of cartoons that I were just sitting in storage. And one day I was looking at them with my family and I thought, you know, these are kind of funny. I ought to go ahead and get my blog going again. So I decided to color most of them because the drawings are... Some of them are kind of hard to understand if they're not in colors, because they're, like I said
4: the
2: earlier,
4: lines.
2: Kind of scribbly. And so I colored them and kind of got it going again to see, you know, if it would be worthwhile for me.
4: I think not enough people look at that blog.
2: What's that?
4: I think that not enough people look at that blog, or they don't want to comment or click that they like it because it's great stuff.
2: Oh, well, thank you.
4: Let's talk about maybe what were some of your favorite comic strips as a kid, because I know you all obviously read them and loved them.
1: I loved Far Side, and I see a lot of Far Side in John's work.
4: Yeah.
1: I love Calvin and Hobbes. Grew up with those. You know, when I was younger, I liked Peanuts. I liked Family Circus.
4: Mm-hmm.
1: Yeah, I ate it all up, and I would pull out my, you know, the newspaper, and I would draw alongside them. You know, that was my training.
4: Really?
1: That and, you know, comic books and humorous comic magazines. I'd sit and I'd draw the characters, you know, side by side with there, and you know, until I get to the

0: thing. It's that subtle humor and drawing style. It's not real neat and pretty. It's more just kind of loose and sketchy. Gross, forgot his first name. And then, of course, Herman is another comic panel that's a big influence. You can see my style is kind of similar to his a little bit. But yeah, all the ones that Ari mentioned, I was a big fan of. I remember riding my bike to a bookstore after I split my paper out money, put half of it towards my mission, and the $15 I had left, me and my brother rode our bikes to the bookstore and bought comic books when I was a kid. So it's definitely been
1: always been a
0: something
1: love.
0: I've always loved.
1: What about you, Brian?
2: Well, I'm the old man here. I think the comic strips I read, no one in this room probably remembers, but I grew up loving Little Abner by Al Capp and Pogo by Walt Kelly. And of course, back then, that was the golden age of newspaper strips, and they were printed at a much larger size, so the artwork was much more detailed. There was room for more dialogue, and they were really amazing. If they were reprinted today at the size that my comic strip and every other comic strip is printed, they would be unreadable just because they shrunk in the size of comics so much. So
1: yeah,
2: we have to work much leaner and sparer in our writing and drawing.
1: That's true. Just even the words you choose and
2: yeah,
1: your drawings have to be clear at a small size. And are they always four panel?
2: No. Occasionally I'll split my strip into three or two, or occasionally one long panel. I can do whatever I want. Usually the way my timing works out with my humor, mm-hmm, for the setup, and then the payoff at the end is a four panel gag. But sometimes, you know, three panels. Charles Schultz started out, I think he used to do four panels, then he went to three panels. So it just depends how you're...
1: Whatever's going to work.
2: There's a certain amount of timing to doing even a drawn cartoon, just like there is in stand-up comedy. You know, there's a timing aspect to the comedy. You know, you're setting it up, and there's a pacing to it, and then the punchline at the end.
1: Yeah, it's truly an art. I think if people would try it, they would realize really how hard it is. And how, I mean, I love, my little boy, I have an 8-year-old, and he has recently decided this is what he's going to do. And so he will take his paper and fold it into all these little squares, and then he'll draw his little picture, and he makes the bubble that the words are going to go, and he makes that first. And he's figured out that that's, you know, there's a better way to do that, because he can't fit all of his words in there. But I love his little peanut that he draws that has arms and legs, and his little, you know, it's just, I love to see that creativity coming out. And so what would you say to encourage young kids or people that just, you know, want to try this? How do you start? What do you say?
2: You know, it's the easiest hobby in the world. You know, all you need is something to draw with and a piece of paper. And I started out just like probably Ari and John did, probably drawing on my sacrament meeting program and school papers and drawing little faces and things. Before you know it, you're sharing them with other people and seeing that you can bring humor to their lives just by something you've written or drawn. And that's a great feeling to see that you've given someone a smile or a laugh with your work.
1: Yeah. What if you don't think you're an artist? What if you think you can't draw?
3: Well, the great thing about being a cartoonist is you don't have to be an artist.
1: Mm-hmm.
2: That's right.
0: I mean, there you go. Good point.
3: A hand doesn't have to look like a hand if you're a cartoonist, right?
0: Right.
3: And yeah, you know, I've gone to elementary schools and talked about cartooning, and it's interesting to watch, because you go to the younger grades and you say, who here likes to draw? And every hand goes up.
1: Yeah.
3: And then you get to the older
1: yeah,
3: grades, and there's less and less hands going up. My theory is anyone could be an artist. It's just that too many of us are told at an impressionable age, oh, that's no good. That doesn't look like a cow or whatever you're
1: right,
3: trying to draw. And suddenly that shuts off for them. We just got to encourage them, I think. I was fortunate. I had parents that encouraged me. Now I look back at the stuff they're telling me was great. It wasn't great. It was awful. But I didn't know any better at the time.
1: Exactly.
0: That's right.
1: Yeah, John,
0: that's
1: do you want to weigh in on that?
0: Well, I was, with the internet nowadays, anyone can publish their own stuff. I mean, I'm kind of the rookie here. I've just been at it about for the last year with the Honest John comic panels. I mean, you can try it out. Just create a blog and see what your friends and family think. So that's the nice thing.

0: about technology is it kind of levels the playing field for everybody. But back to, you know, children drawing, I think some of, you know, some of the best artists are kids. I look at some of my kids' drawings and think, wow, I wish I could draw a cartoon like that.
1: Yeah, it's true.
0: It's fun stuff.
1: Yeah. Well, if you're just joining us today on Everything Creative, we're talking to cartoonists Ari Van de Graaff, Brian Crane, and Honest John Clark from Tennessee on the phone. Let's talk about, I know we've mentioned a little bit for Ari and John who write mostly, well, it's all LDS oriented. Have you had any experience with using this in either your calling or as missionary work, or have you had any experiences with the church? And John, I know it's kind of new for you, and I don't know how many people know from your ward or from your life that you do this, but any experiences you want to share?
0: Well, my seminary students make a nice focus group sometimes.
1: So, oh, absolutely.
0: once in a while, I'll pull out a cartoon and that has something to do with the lesson, maybe, but...
1: But usually it doesn't have anything to do with the lesson. You still pull out the cartoon.
0: If I can afford ink in my printer. It's, you know, in my talks or lessons, I try and incorporate some humor. I gave a priesthood lesson once, and I took the song by Janis Cap Perry, I'm trying to be like Jesus, and I sang it to the quorum. I'm trying to be like Jesus, but I'm failing miserably. I wish I could be as perfect as songs by Janis Cap Perry. So, I mean, you gotta be a little bit light, I think, with some things, but...
1: I guess, really, thinking about your humor and same with Ari, it's you almost have to be in the culture to understand a lot of it or to think it's funny.
2: Right.
0: So. Yeah, true.
2: Yeah, no, yeah, my art has helped me in my callings. You get a certain street cred with the young men, young women when you can show them, hey, I'm in the new era,
1: yeah,
2: or whatever.
1: That's pretty cool.
2: My callings also have really enriched my art. You know, I am always excited when I get a new calling because I think that's another 10 or so gags I can mine from this. And certainly my calling that I mentioned earlier in the ward newsletter, that was a great blessing to me. It opened up a whole new exciting world for me to do these, you know, these things, not necessarily comic strips or jokes, gag related, but, you know, little activities for the younger kids, the primary kids to work on.
1: Yeah. And those are so great. I mean, they just want to see something that looks fun and enticing to them. And you definitely figured out how to do that.
2: Thank you.
1: Brian, what about you? Does it come up often that you're a member of the Church of Jesus Christ of Latter-day Saints?
3: Not too much. I don't think the majority of my readers probably are aware of that. I do occasionally put little LDS icons or images in my strip, just kind of as a wink and a nod to the members. I'll put a picture of the temple on the wall or have them reading the Ensign. Or just recently I quoted President Monson in a strip.
1: You did?
3: Yeah. Let's see, I can remember it. There was a quote I heard him say about the future, or the present is now, live it. The future is ahead, prepare for it. The past is gone, forget it. Earl, the grandfather, is telling this to his grandson, you know, explaining this bit of wisdom. And then Opal comes up and says, dinner is now, come and get it. And Nelson says, I like that one the best.
1: So, I love it.
3: So I try to, you know, I can't really, like Ari and John, I can't deal directly with my faith as much in my strip, you know, because, you know, that's not what people are looking to my comic strip for.
1: Right.
3: But I do try to have my characters live LDS standards. You know, I try to keep the humor unoffensive and not drop down to vulgarity or innuendo and, you know, mm-hmm. try to get away with what I can, push the envelope, see how much I can sneak into the strip. I just try to keep it clean and inoffensive and funny.
1: Yeah, which just, you know, says a lot, because you've been very successful, that you don't need that stuff to be successful. And maybe it's actually a little bit harder to pull out
3: so.
1: The creativity and keep it really clean.
3: Yeah, I don't think that being smutty or, you know, is really necessary to have a funny strip.
1: Yeah, definitely. Let's talk about what draws you to doing this. What is it about creating comic strips that is appealing to you, and what keeps you doing it?
0: Well, besides the self-interest part, you know, you got to make a living. But I think that we're all given gifts. Everyone has different gifts, and my gifts just happen to be in the creative field and the arts. But I guess when you think about exaltation, it's really all about creativity. If we're going to be making worlds one day, I guess we got to be somewhat creative. And so it helps me to feel that using the gifts that I've been given is, you know, preparing me to be more like Heavenly Father. And so besides that, I love to make my mom laugh. If I can make her laugh, then I have accomplished a lot. So those are some of my thoughts.
1: Anybody else?
2: Yeah, I love the quote that you lead on this program with, from President Uchtdorf, where he talks about creativity. And it is something inside us. I think everybody wants to do something. And, you know, it doesn't have to be one thing or, you know, and a lot of the stuff that we do maybe doesn't seem so creative to us, but it is to others. You know, I run across people who marvel that, how do you draw stuff like that? And I think, well, yeah, but how do you sing like that? How do you play the piano? I've spent years trying to learn how to play a couple of Hymns Made Easy for our elders or our priesthood opening exercises, and I can barely get out a couple of notes before they're singing a cappella again. So, I mean, we all have gifts, and I think developing those gifts is something spiritual that our Heavenly Father wants us to do.
1: Yeah, definitely.
3: I think all those comments about using our gifts to make the world a better place are true, and that's how I feel about it. I think that, like the scripture says, men are that they might have joy, and I think what we do is in our own small way, is bring a little joy into the world and share that gift.
1: Absolutely. Others. What's your favorite part about what you get to do, Brian?
3: It's when I get an email or meet somebody who says your strip just brightens my day or just made them feel good. I guess the best one I ever got was from a lady whose husband had passed away, and just how much it had meant to him, and to hear her tell me how much joy it brought into his life, especially as he was going through a hard illness. How can you not just be grateful for that opportunity?
1: And you certainly don't think about that when you're writing these things. You have no idea the effect.
3: You send them out into the world, and you don't know where they're going to go, but hopefully they'll find some good somewhere.
1: How has that changed over the years, as you've been able to get more of a response from people, probably through the internet?
3: In the beginning, I got a lot of more letters and cards, mm-hmm. but now it's mostly emails. I print my email every day on my strips, so people, if they want to, can contact me and let me know what they think.
1: And that's kind of fun to get that immediate feedback.
3: It is. Yeah, because, like I said, I'm very critical of my work, so sometimes I'll be thinking, oh, this is really bad. And someone will send me an email saying how much that made their day, and it just turns it around for me. Yeah.
1: What is the time frame from when you create something and when we see it appear in the paper?
3: Well, I do have a lead time because it has to go through editorial and distribution. So by contract, my Sundays have to be done 40 days ahead of publication, and my dailies are maybe 4 weeks ahead.
1: So how does that work with current events?
3: You can't get
1: you
3: too
1: can't
3: topical,
1: really,
3: you know. You can't deal with who won the World Series or, you know, it's old news by the time it gets in the paper. So you have to kind of deal in more generalities and not specific world events.
1: Yeah, which is a contrast to John, who I love his, here's the guy at the pulpit again. I want to commend you, brothers and sisters, for not staying home to watch the Super Bowl this Sabbath day. I assure you that the five of us will be blessed for our faithfulness.
3: That's great.
1: Yeah, so you're at liberty to just post these on your blog, you know, right on Super Bowl Sunday.
3: Yeah, that's a luxury I wish I had.
1: It's kind of funny. And so, John, you have a blog where people can comment and can look at your stuff. And are you currently creating now? Are you still pulling from your storage?
0: A little of both. Sometimes I'm pulling out an old drawing and writing a new caption or fixing it up, or a new idea will spark. And, you know, sometimes it'll take an hour, two, sometimes 5 minutes. I'll have a little strip. A panel.
1: Yeah.
0: A strip would take much longer.
3: Let's get the terminology right there, huh?
1: Have you ever tried it?
0: Yes, with Anna Hosanna. If you go to the website, I have some comic strips about Anna Hosanna that are comic strips instead of panels.
1: Okay, talk to us about Anna Hosanna for a second. Explain what that is.
0: Well, I started drawing cartoons probably 4 or 5 years ago. Generic cartoons for magazines and for newspapers, not necessarily LDS. And I was writing stories as well. I've always enjoyed stories, the story came to me about a little girl who prays, and she's the fastest prayer sayer ever. She can beat anybody at praying, and then she gets an invitation to meet with God one-on-one in a little one-on-one interview up in heaven, and she realizes that it's not about how fast you can pray. And so anyways, I came up with this story, and I read it to my family, and they really liked it, so I illustrated it and submitted it to a publisher and got lucky with it. And since then, I've tried to create other stories about this character and cartoons and things, just to extend her into some other areas. And so I'm kind of working at it. It's still a dream.
1: Yes, and you have some songs that you've written too that that go along with her, right?
0: Yeah. Music, comics, books, anything I can do to kind of use my talents to entertain children. I just love to write and compose, and so
1: we're glad you put it out there. So do you have any self-imposed deadlines? Do you have any goals that you're working towards? Just kind of do this when you can as a hobby. What do you see happening? I mean, I would love to see your panels in a book, you know, once you get to that point.
0: Yeah, I'd love to as well. I probably will submit a manuscript soon to maybe to Deseret Book or one of the LDS publishers of my panels, and we'll see what happens. But as far as deadlines, since it's a hobby, there's really no deadline. Sometimes I kind of make an artificial deadline that, you know, every other day I post a blog, and but we'll see.
1: Yeah, and I think that's important to have that, because sometimes it's easy to go, oh, I'll do that later, and you kind of let that part of yourself go. So
0: yeah,
1: so good for
0: you. That's true. You got to stay fresh, practice.
1: Yeah. And Ari, what about you? I know you have a book, right? What's your book called? Mormon Life.
2: Mormon Life, right. Okay. And it's
1: Well, you have many books, but this is the book of yours.
2: This is the book of the gags.
1: Okay.
2: Yeah. And I make self-imposed deadlines. Several years ago, 10 years ago or so, my little brother went on his mission, and I decided I'm going to send him missionary comics. And so I started doing this missionary comic strip. And every week I would send him 4 missionary comics strips with a letter to him. And so over the course of 2 years, I've got a whole lot of missionary comic strips.
1: Yeah.
2: And it was great, because I got to kind of experience what it must be like for guys like Brian to have to do it. It's I'm impressed. I'm very impressed with people who can do it for 20, 30, 50 years in Charles Schulz's case.
1: Well, with the same characters.
2: Right. Well, there are advantages and disadvantages to doing the same characters, I think, because you create characteristics, and then the jokes almost write themselves sometimes for the characters because they, you know, that's who they are. When you're doing a single panel gag, you're starting fresh, and you don't have that crutch to lean on. So it is completely different writing. I've found because doing a little of both.
1: Yeah.
0: Mm-hmm.
1: Well, I'm looking here at your. I printed off one of your. It's just a little panel of the. It's the Pinewood Derby. Okay, so there's all the little boys lined up, and they're not holding their cars, but they have their scout uniforms on, and their dads are all standing behind them holding their prized cars. And in walks Spencer, the little boy scout, holding his purple car, and the boys all say, "Wow, Spencer got to make his own Pinewood Derby car. Cool." I look at these boys and I think, do you draw people you know?
2: Yes. There was a previous bishopric. There was a guy that was made for cartoons, and I'd draw him. Every time I drew a picture of a bishopric, he was on the stand, which made it really nice when my book came out because he was one of the first people in line to buy it. So that
1: people are asking for his autograph.
2: Yeah, exactly. No, I love to throw in little things, you know, that people around me will recognize, but that, you know, go unnoticed.
1: Right. Have you put your family in there?
2: Oh, yeah. Oh, yeah. They're all in there.
1: How's your wife feel about that?
2: You know, I don't think anybody likes to have big googly eyes.
1: No.
2: But she's okay. I mean, she knows it's not.
1: Right. John, what about you? Do people often ask you, is that me? I don't know. Do we know people that look like John's characters?
0: I think a lot of my characters kind of have a tired look to them. They're just kind of all sagging, and sometimes I see that when somebody gets up on the podium, and they just look tired. And so I let gravity kind of dictate some of my drawings.
1: Gravity. That's a good description of your drawings. And Brian, what about you? How did you really develop, have the looks of Opal and Earl changed over the years, and how have you...
3: They do go through a kind of a... transformation. And
1: although
3: the
1: they
3: years.
1: Don't age,
3: they're frozen in time. But when I first started, they look a lot different than they do now. Part of it was intentional, but part of it was just a natural. The characters finding themselves. They knew what they were supposed to look like, and I didn't at the beginning, and I had to find out by drawing them over and over. And they're not really based on people so much, but the grandson, Nelson, was based on my son, Jonathan. He was about that age when I started the strip, and now he's getting married next month. So it's kind of fun to freeze characters in time. You can kind of keep them that sweet, innocent age. In the case of Nelson and Earl, they have kind of this relationship where Earl can say crazy things to Nelson, outrageous, you know, things, and Nelson will believe him because he's so young and naive, and that's where some humor comes from. So if I let Nelson get much older, he'd be too wise to Grandpa's foolishness. So
1: I love it. Well, one thing that's inspiring about talking to all of you today is that you, each of you, kind of started this later in life, or it wasn't like you went to college so that you could, you know, be a cartoonist or write comic strips.
2: You can't really do that. All my worst grades in school were in art, you know. I did the still life, and I have a little face sitting behind the banana, and they didn't appreciate that for some reason.
1: Yeah, so I just think it's inspiring, Brian, that it was later that you were like, I've always wanted to do this. And
3: it's never too late, really, you know. But the key is to believing in yourself, and
1: or to have a wife that really believes.
3: That's right,
1: in you.
3: Believe in yourself, or marry somebody who does.
1: Right, and John, that you're just noodling around with this, and that it's fun, and you're great, and it's probably added a lot to your life. So I think that's inspiring for people to listen to and think, yeah, it's never really too late to try something new, and I don't have to to go somewhere to learn how to do this, I can just try.
2: Well, and especially, yeah. I think John brought it up a little earlier, you know, the age we live in, you know, anybody can sit down and do something and, you know, stick to a deadline, make a self-imposed deadline, and then, you know, get a blog, which, you know, you can get for free and put it out there and
1: see what happens.
2: You know, make some contacts with people around you, send it out to as many people as you want, and just have fun with it. I mean, I don't think, you know, we probably aren't expecting to get rich off of this, because that doesn't happen very often, but it's rewarding in and of itself. And I think if you're going into something like this expecting to get rich, you're going to more often than not walk away disappointed. You have to go in looking for the reward in and of itself.
1: Yeah, great advice.
0: I was just thinking, you know, as a seminary teacher, we were teaching the Doctrine and Covenants this year and talking about the role of humor in the church. And I talked to my stake president about it. You know, what's the church's feeling on humor? Because it seems like, you know, we start out our talks with jokes a lot, and it seems to be a prevalent thing in the church, and yet, you know, we're encouraged to avoid light-mindedness, and so just tried to get a sense from him what the role of humor was, and I think that obviously with sacred things we need to treat those with respect, but that humor can play a role in our lives and bringing us joy, like Brian said, and helping us to endure. We have to endure to the end. It's not to the middle. We got to make it to the end.
1: Yeah, such a good point.
3: I was just going to say that I think the key is using humor that is illustrating a point, not just for the sake of getting a laugh out of people in the congregation, but using it to make a point in a way that you know, is with a spoonful of sugar, you know.
2: I think that we've got something very sacred and very special. And so when we're looking at humor, we got to respect that. And so, you know, I make fun of the LDS culture, but maybe make fun isn't the right word. I highlight the LDS culture in a funny way. It's something that I hold very dear, and I am so grateful for the gospel. I'm so grateful for the lifestyle I'm living because of the gospel. And I truly believe that this is the best lifestyle, the best life I could possibly live, and it's because of what I know is true. And if my you know, my art can celebrate that, it's great.
1: Yeah.
0: Good
1: point. Well, thank you so much, all of you, for being here today and for sharing your humor with us. It'll be fun to follow Pickles and know who is behind that and that he is a member of the church, and to look in the New Era and the Friend and the Liahona, and maybe someday...
2: Don't hold your breath. I don't think I'm going to be in the Ensign.
1: And recognize your artwork and what you bring. Well, thank you all for being here.
3: Thank
1: Ari Van de Graaff, Brian Crane, and John Clark. We appreciate it. And to our listeners, thank you for joining us today and for listening. We always welcome your comments and thoughts and suggestions, and you can reach us at ldschurch.org. I'm Nancy Hansen, and this is Everything Creative.

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1: From the Conference Center in Salt Lake City, this is Conversations, featuring discussions with members of The Church of Jesus Christ of Latter-day Saints with a unique perspective or an interesting story. Today's conversation is with Connie Gunnell. Connie's story is one of resilience, faith, optimism, and courage after a great tragedy in her life. Ruth Todd is the host. Ruth is a former television news anchor and is currently a radio and television personality.
2: Hello, and welcome to Conversations. My name is Ruth Todd, and I'm your host today. Conversations is a program where we get to meet fascinating, interesting people who have inspiring stories to share with us. And today is no exception. Our guest is Connie Gunnell. Connie, thanks so much for joining us.
3: Thanks. I'm glad to be here.
2: Connie has a fascinating and inspiring story about her life, really, and what has happened in her life. And we are going to go back and go through your journey with you. But is it fair to start this interview and say that today, in 2010, your life looks vastly different than you anticipated?
3: Yes. Thinking back to even high school, I had a long list of things I was going to do after high school. And they were all happening in place. And then just within a matter of minutes, everything changed for the rest of my life. And so it's been quite an interesting journey, but yes, it's definitely a different place in life than what I originally thought I'd be at.
2: We're going to find out more of the details of that day where your life changed in an instant, but let me just tell the listeners so they know a little bit before we get there that you were fairly newly married, under 2 years, when you lost your husband in a terrible accident, and your life forever changed in that moment, as you said.
3: I did, yeah.
2: Let's go back, though, from the beginning and catch the listeners up, because from what it sounds like, you had an idyllic life on a farm with a big family. Tell me about that.
3: I did. I talked to my brothers and sisters all the time about how we had the perfect childhood growing up. We lived next door to my cousins. There was 8 of them, and then there was 10 from our family. And so we would work on the farm every morning and night, before and after school.
2: And tell everybody about this farm. What did you farm?
3: It was incredible. We had dairy cattle, beef cattle, sheep, pigs, goats, horses. We did land as well. We did a lot of hay. So we were always busy. There was always something to do. It was just really fun because after we were done with working, we'd always go out into the hay field after we'd hauled hay or something and play baseball or kickball with everybody. So it was honestly the perfect childhood. We just had so many great times and great memories from that.
2: And along with the fun, you mentioned that you learned the value of hard work.
3: We did. And my parents were really, really sneaky about it in a way. They had us work on the farm, but it was so much fun. And we didn't realize that it was work because we were with the animals. We were learning. We were in 4-H and FFA. And so it was honestly more of just a fun job more than work.
2: And you were doing it with your cousins and siblings.
3: Yeah, it was a party every night. We just had so much fun.
2: And what else did you learn as far as values and life lessons working on a farm?
3: Well, just one of the things I've learned is you just can't quit. You can't do a job halfway and then just expect someone else to finish it or I just remember the mornings I didn't want to go out and feed the cows. My dad would say, well, if you don't feed them, who will? They can't feed themselves. And so just learning that you can't quit and then just being grateful for what you have. And my parents were very, very good about that. They would always talk about the blessings we have. Look at all this that Heavenly Father has blessed us with, that we can have this farm and have these great memories. And so I think just learning to work hard and keep going and just not ever quit was one of the things that I learned from a farm.
2: Which was going to serve you well in the years that came, even though
3: exactly.
2: You didn't know it at that time.
3: Yes.
2: All right, you met your husband as a teenager. Tell us about that.
3: Oh, it was fun. We live close by the Utah State University Cane Dairy Center, and all of my brothers and sisters actually worked there through high school, and some of us through college.
2: Mm-hmm.
3: And
2: doing
3: what
2: at the dairy?
3: I milked the cows and fed the calves, and so that was kind of my job. And I was there one summer. I was 16. And one of my friends came in who I'd done 4-H with for years, and he said that his friend had gotten a job there, and I just looked out into the parking lot to see him, and it was Justin, and he was, you know, it was one of those moments where you just fall in love instantly. But it was fun because I really wanted to work with him, but he wasn't on the same schedule that I was, and I didn't really want to talk to him. I was shy, and I came into work the next week, and I noticed that the guy who always worked with me, his name was scratched off all of the schedules, and Justin's name was put on there. And I came to find out later that Justin had actually paid that coworker to switch him. So he was working for free because he wanted to work with me. So it was really fun.
2: So love at first sight both ways,
3: yeah,
2: is what you're telling me.
3: I would say that, yes. It was a lot of fun. So we worked on the dairy for a year together before he left on his mission.
2: And had you started dating at this point?
3: Yes. We had dated for a year, and it was just really, I don't know, it was really sweet in a way, because my parents never wanted us to steady date in high school, and we, of course, wanted to. So Justin actually told my parents, he said, "If I promise not to kiss your daughter before my mission, can we steady date?" And they said, "Okay." And he did. He kept that promise. He didn't kiss me until he came home from his mission. And so it was a kind of a relaxed relationship. But
2: well, you probably became extremely great friends.
3: Oh, it was wonderful. It was just a lot of fun.
2: So he went on his mission to England.
3: Yes, he did. He served in Birmingham. He was actually in the same mission that his father served in. So it was a really cool experience for him. And
2: you kept in close touch.
3: Yeah, we wrote letters back and forth the whole time. And he was excited to come home, and I was excited too, but it was a lot of fun.
2: Well, you had never kissed him, but here you are. You dated him this whole year, and then you're writing love letters back and forth, right?
3: Yeah.
2: Tell us about how that love grew while he was a missionary and you were home in school.
3: Well, it's kind of hard to explain, because when you're not with somebody all the time, you can't talk. It's a little different getting to know them through letters, but it was actually really fun. And you can put your thoughts down on paper, and I still have all of the letters he wrote me. But I learned a lot of respect for him. He taught me a lot about all the respect, just from keeping his promise to my dad and talking about his mission and how much he loved it. And so I learned to love him more while he was on his mission, just because I saw the growth that he was having spiritually as well.
2: So he came home, things were all good still between you, and you got married pretty fast.
3: We did. You know, I always wanted a June wedding, and so when October came around and he proposed, I was a little surprised, because I thought, oh, we're going to wait till May or so to get engaged. But he proposed to me on October 1st, and we kept moving the date up and up, and finally we decided to get married 2 days before Christmas in December. So
2: that was really nice that you did that to your mom.
3: Oh, she was so grateful to me. She was an angel about it. I can't believe I did that to her looking back, but she was really good about it.
2: And so you had a plan. You and Justin, newlyweds, 2 days before Christmas, and you have a life plan. What did that include?
3: Well, we were both going to Utah State University. I was almost finished. I had a year left of school, and he was just starting. And so we knew that school was going to be in the plans for a while. We were both working and just trying to, you know, the student life, just poor as church mice, but we were still loving it because it was just so much fun. And we decided that after school we would, you know, buy a house and start our family. And that was kind of our plan, you know, and I'd be a stay-at-home mom and he'd work. And it kind of worked out that way. And, you know, I graduated in May, and we bought a house that summer and we moved in. So we got to that step of our plan and then everything kind of fell apart.
2: Well, as life goes, it rarely goes as we plan it.
3: I agree with that statement.
2: Yeah, tell us about that fateful day.
3: School had just started about a month before at Utah State in the fall, and Justin was in the ag tech program, and he called me on, it was a Monday morning, it was September 26th, 2005, and he called and said that they had decided to go on a last-minute field trip up to the church farm in Idaho. They had gotten some new equipment in, so that the class was going up there to learn about the equipment. And so I said, okay, we'll talk to you later. And I hung up the phone, and when I got home, it was about 4:15 in the afternoon, and there was a knock on my door, and it was Justin's best friend who actually introduced us. And he was there with his mom, and he said, Connie, have you heard from Justin? And I said, oh, he called this morning, and he was going on a field trip with Utah State, and he should be at work right now. And I said, is there something wrong? And he said, well, I just heard that there was an accident, and I don't know if it was him or not. And so right then, everything just kind of hit me like, oh, please don't let it be him. So I instantly started calling his cell phone, and he wouldn't answer, and he wouldn't answer. And I finally called his boss at Utah State, and he said, Connie, Justin didn't show up for work. And so then right then, I kind of knew that something definitely wasn't right. And his boss actually was really good friends with one of the policemen over in Tremont in Utah where the accident occurred. And so he was able to call his friend and get some information. And so that's when I kind of found out the news. They sent over some highway patrolmen that were very, very kind in how they told me. But it was one of those moments that you'll never, ever forget. You couldn't explain. I don't know how to explain it. It was just so surreal. It would never happen to me. Why? What are you telling me? I was in complete shock.
2: And were you by yourself besides the people who were there delivering the news and Justin's friend?
3: You know, I had called my parents, and they were on their way. There were a few people that were there, some friends. And then the family came over when the policeman came over. So the room was full of people when they told me. So instantly I had a great support system, but everyone was just in shock. They couldn't believe that it had happened.
2: And Justin wasn't the only one in that van. I remember anchoring the news that day, and the story, it was that a tire had blown on this van carrying all these men on this field trip. They were headed back, as I recall, to Utah State University.
3: Yes.
2: And the tire blew and the van rolled, and 9 men were killed on that day. So many people like you were affected.
3: Yeah. And, you know, 9 of the 11 that were in that van actually passed away, and a few lived for a few hours. And so we didn't know if Justin was one of their survivors. Until the policeman came. But it was one of those moments where you're just in shock. I didn't know at the time any of the other families that were involved, but we became very, very close because of all of this.
2: What helped you in those first few hours, and then in the succeeding days, what helped you get through that?
3: Prayer. I moved home for about a week. I just didn't want to be alone, and I was never alone. So that was good that my family was surrounding me the whole time. We prayed a lot, and I just remember so many people coming over and telling them that they loved me and they were praying for me. And I know it's hard to explain, but I could honestly feel the prayers that were going on throughout the world, even, that had heard about this, and the prayers that were going on in the temple and just in family rooms, and just everyone that was so concerned. You could honestly feel the support from everybody. It was almost tangible. So it's kind of hard to explain.
2: Sometimes it's hard to actually find words to convey those feelings or things that happen like that. But as we were talking, it's very obvious that you have a deep spiritual reservoir And I'm sure that you had to dip into that reservoir that day.
3: I did. And, you know, looking back, I realize now how much I was kind of hanging on the coattails of my parents' testimony or my leader's testimony. I knew it was true, but it wasn't just totally solid in my heart that I, you know, it was one of those moments where it really made me appreciate the power of prayer. It really made me appreciate scriptures and priesthood blessings, and especially the temple blessings most of all. I remember my grandpa, who's a patriarch, talking to me saying, "You don't have to worry because you did it the right way. You were married in the temple. You are sealed to him for eternity. Your job now is to endure and to make it back to him, and that's your choice." So that was comforting to me to know that we had already made the right decisions up front, but now it was just the enduring part that I had to worry about, which was kind of a treacherous journey. And but yeah, I definitely learned to appreciate all of the gospel principles that I was taught my whole life.
2: You had all these people around you. You had all these cousins and your parents and aunts and uncles, but some days where you felt really lonely.
3: Yeah, you know, I talk to my grandparents a lot, mainly because they've gone through this as well. They're a widow and widower. And my grandma would always tell me, she said, "Isn't it interesting how you can be in a room full of people and you can feel completely alone?" And I never understood what she meant by that until I went through it myself. And you do feel alone. And that's when the Spirit really, really starts to play a huge part in your life, where you absolutely rely on that. And, you know, family support is incredible. The ward support, community support is incredible. But honestly, the thing that got me through was the Spirit that would comfort me ultimately.
2: And your grandpa, you said you spoke to him a lot too.
3: I did. My sweet grandpa, he actually had a very similar experience that I had when he was in his early 20s. His first wife passed away as well, after childbirth. And so he was left to raise a little girl on his own. And he eventually did get remarried, and we're obviously grateful for that decision so that we could all be here. But he has told me a lot of things that he hasn't told a lot of people, just because he knows that no one would understand unless you've gone through it. And so for me, I was able to really connect with my grandfather and then my grandmother as well on my mother's side. And so just getting the strength from them, that knowing, you know what, hard times do come and they will come, but it's how you react to those. And so just from seeing how wonderful lives that they have lived, even though they were both widowed at a very young age, that it's possible, you know, I can still have a happy life. So
2: you're listening to Conversations. Our guest today is Connie Gunnell. Connie, you mentioned that you had tremendous support from your family, your ward, and your community. Utah State University was also incredibly supportive. Tell us about that.
3: You know, I just can't even thank Utah State enough for what they've done, just for the kindness that they've showed towards the families. And I really don't think there would have been a better university administration that would have dealt with it this way. President Albrecht and the dean of the College of Ag, Noel Cockett, and so many others, they honestly, truly cared. They weren't just numbers on a page of students that weren't coming to school anymore. They were people to them. And they made sure that the families that we were taken care of, that we were shown so much love and respect from the university. And, you know, they have a memorial up there, and they have a parade annually of tractors to honor these men. And they've had so many incredible things that they've done for us. And I honestly can't thank them enough. They're the kindest people that I've ever met. And talking about community, you know, even just in my little town of Wellsville where I live, my community has been so incredible to me. My neighbors coming over and you know, mowing my lawn and irrigating our pasture and, you know, anything like that. And I specifically remember it was the day before the funeral. And, you know, about a year earlier, Justin and I were at his grandfather's funeral. And he mentioned to me, he said, you know, when I die, I do not want to go in a hearse. I want to go behind a John Deere tractor, which was his love. And I didn't ever forget that. But when I was putting the funeral together, I didn't know if it was appropriate to ask for a John Deere tractor to take him to the cemetery instead of a hearse. And so one of his really good friends, well, a lot of his really good friends actually came together, and they put a John Deere tractor on the back of a semi trailer, and they made it so that we could put the casket on the back so that he could ride behind a John Deere tractor with all of his family sitting around him. And so it was little things like that they did that really touched me.
2: Mm-hmm.
3: And so I was so grateful for things.
2: That has to be a picture you will never forget.
3: No. And I don't know. It's just something that even now they come up to me and they said, you know, we still remember Justin. How are you doing? And they honestly care. And so the community has been incredible, as well as Utah State University.
2: What are your memories of the funeral?
3: Oh, you know, that whole week was just a whirlwind. We actually buried Justin on the same day that he proposed to me, 2 years earlier. And so that was kind of a hard one. I remember President Hinckley sent a general authority to come to the funeral and to read a letter from him. He did that for all of the families, which was really, really touching, that the prophet, who was so, so very busy, took time to write a letter for each of the family members. And we had his best friend spoke, and then his former boss spoke as well. And so it was really one of those days that you don't want to forget, but you don't want to really remember either, because it was so hard. And I remember coming back from the cemetery thinking, now what do I do?
2: Well, there's a quote that was in a newspaper article, and it was quoting you when you said, "I wasn't a newlywed anymore. I was too young to be a widow. I didn't have children. I wasn't single, but I wasn't married either. It just was a hard thing to know where I fit in."
3: Yeah, it was really difficult for me because, you know, if, you know, kids my age, they're either dating and getting married, or if they're already married, they're having children. And so I was definitely not interested in dating. And so I wasn't in the dating scene, so I didn't consider myself single, but I wasn't married really anymore because my husband was gone. And whenever I thought of a widow, I would think of, you know, the sweet older women that are 80 years old and that have lived a long life with their husband. And so I didn't really know where I fit in society.
2: And you're at the ripe old age of what?
3: I was 21 when he was killed.
2: 21 years mm-hmm. old. And so how do you start then to put your life back together?
3: You know, at the beginning, I honestly just went through the motions. And I did that for a few years, actually. I kept going to church, but I would just sit there. I didn't really want to get involved. I didn't know where I fit, like I said. I was really, really grateful that I had amazing employers that were very, very, very kind about the whole situation. You know, if I ever just had a breakdown at work, they would let me leave. And they were very, very good to me in that respect. And so, you know, just going through the motions for me, just getting comfortable with being alone again and figuring out new goals, new things I needed to do with my life, deciding what my future was going to be now. I was kind of in limbo for a few years, mm-hmm. just not knowing what I was supposed to do.
2: Going through the motions. But I go back to what you said at the very beginning of our conversation, which is, I learned on a farm that you can't quit.
3: You can't. And my parents were really good about that. They were so good to listen to me cry and complain and question why me. And, you know, they just listened all the time. But there was a point where they said, okay, you've asked a lot of the questions, but now you need to find the answers. And so they said, you've got to remember your testimony. You can't let that go. Because I did come to a point where, I know that there are five steps in the grieving process. There's denial, and then there's anger, and then bargaining and depression and acceptance. And I had kind of gone through all of those except for the acceptance part. And so my parents, they said, "Kay, you've kind of been in the anger stage for a while now. Let's figure something out." And so you do try to bargain. You try to think, well, if I'm really righteous, then I can get all these answers. And it doesn't come like that. And so I learned the hard way that you have to be very, very patient for answers. And that's kind of the point in life where I decided I need to just walk away from everything I'm doing right now in life and just really focus on getting those answers, which is where I came to deciding to serve a mission.
2: And this is after you, like you said in your own words, have just been going through the motions just to try to get through day to day. But here's this new idea. Now, it's fairly unconventional for a young lady, not your age. Your age was fine, but someone who had already been married to serve a mission. Tell us about that process. How did you decide to go? How did that all come about?
3: Well, like we had talked about earlier, we grew up with my cousins, and one of my cousins was my same age, and we were best friends growing up. And she had actually just gotten home from her mission. She was in Switzerland, and she came over, and we were looking through her pictures and everything, and she just really bore the sweetest testimony to me. She said, "It is so life-changing, and you figure out who your Savior is, and you understand the gospel so much better." And for me, I had been thinking about going on a mission for the past year, but I hadn't really said anything to anyone because I was scared. I was terrified of leaving my support system of family and friends. And, you know, I had a great job. I didn't want to leave that. And so I was really scared. But once she told me her experiences from a mission, I knew that's where I could find my answers. And so I still remember it was Labor Day. And I went over to my bishop's house and I said, "Bishop, I need to send in my mission papers." And he smiled and he said, "I have been waiting for you to come and tell me that." And so it was actually a really, really fast process. I was worried that I didn't know the rules, you know, based on my situation, if I could go, but President Hinckley was so sweet and he said, "Absolutely, she can serve." And so, I received my call to go to the Tucson, Arizona Spanish speaking mission. And that to me was really the turning point in my life.
2: Getting the call itself or going?
3: Actually going. Yes.
2: Had you ever been to Arizona before?
3: I hadn't. And I wasn't that excited to go, to tell you the truth, but I could live there any day now. It's wonderful. The people there are incredible.
2: So you packed up and you went on a mission to Arizona. Tell us about your mission. Was it what your cousin had said to you? Was that right?
3: Yes. She is really such an inspiration to me. And so it was actually the MTC where I really, I just let everything go from the accident. And I really did just dig into the scriptures, and prayer was a huge one for me. And in the MTC, you pray constantly. And so just learning to put the worldly stuff aside and really focus on learning about my Savior was really where the healing started coming in through the atonement. And I never really had understood how the atonement can heal somebody until I actually experienced it myself. And it is so different for everybody. And for me, it required me to go on a mission to learn that. So
2: is there any way to put that into words? I know it's different for everyone, but how did the atonement heal you?
3: It was hard for me to understand at first because my parents would always say, "You need to let the atonement into your life," before my mission. And I thought, "I don't understand what you mean. I don't understand how you do that." And they said, "Well, you'll figure it out." And I did eventually. The first part of the mission was a little rough, and that's really the part where I started to become more humble, just because I knew I couldn't do it on my own anymore. And so that's when I really just poured my heart out to Heavenly Father, and I said, I need something. And that's when the scriptures would start opening up to me that I had never seen before, or my patriarchal blessing would have a line that would just totally stand out. And over time, I realized that I could not understand what my Savior had done for me unless I went low myself. It was when I was at my lowest points of just total hopelessness, not even wanting to go on anymore, that's when Christ really came into my life, where I allowed him to come in. I'm sure he had been trying for some time, but I was too stubborn or scared. I'm not sure, but I know that once I hit my lowest points, that's when I really had to rely on him and say, okay, Heavenly Father, you've got to take this one for me because I don't know what to do anymore. And it was a gradual process. It's, you know, and you can go back and forth a lot between confusion and questions to having answers and peace. And so for me, it was definitely a long, long journey.
2: Tell us about your mission then.
3: Oh, it was incredible. We covered Tucson, Arizona, all the way over to El Paso, Texas. And I never did leave Arizona like everyone else got to, but I spent half of my mission in Tucson and I spent half my mission in the Gila Valley where they just built a new temple. And so I learned from the people there. It was incredible how many people were put into my life then. And I learned so much from their trials as well. And it's interesting how you

0: support their family who was still living in Mexico. And, you know, just hearing their stories of the struggles to get here, to learn English, to, I don't know, just to have a different life, walking away from their past, it was really inspiring to me, and how the church has just really helped them, the gospel, and to find the answers and peace that, you know, we're not worried that we're not going to see our family in this life anymore, because I know I'll be with them for eternity, and this, we have to be separated for now. And I also had some wonderful, wonderful mission leaders, ward mission leaders, who had also experienced death. Their son had passed away when he was young, and so they had, you know, similar feelings about losing a loved one as well. And we actually taught a lady named Donna, whose mother passed away when she was 13 years old, and she had no idea where her mother was. And I was able to help teach her about the plan of salvation and temple work, and she is actually getting ready to go through the temple, and I'm so excited for her because she's going to do her mother's temple work. And so for me to see the changes that come in other people's lives because of the gospel, that to me was a testimony builder for me. And I feel like I took away more from that spiritually than I ever gave.
1: Well, and there aren't very many sister missionaries that could teach from your vantage point like you did.
0: Yeah, it was something that I definitely had a testimony of eternal families, because I thought, you know, if I don't believe in that, there's nothing to believe in. And so to me, the temple blessings and the plan of salvation and the atonement are really the things that I love the most.
1: Other experiences that define you because of the time you spent in Arizona?
0: Oh, the list could go on and on. I just learned to rely on the gospel so much more than I would have if I would have been at home. You learn things on a mission you can't really learn anywhere else. And when you're so focused on finding those people, and Heavenly Father does miracles every single day, I just realized that I am not invincible. I do need help, and I need to listen to Him more. And so I realize now, being home from a mission, I felt that it's been a little harder to kind of stay super spiritual, super strong, because, you know, you have the worldly things coming in again of, you know, work and school. And, but it was such, all I have to do is think back to the mission and think, okay, I know it is true because of the things that I experienced there. So it was just the most life-changing thing for me.
1: You mentioned great ward mission leaders in the areas where you served. You also had, I think, great companions and mission leaders. Were you companions with the same sister three times? Is that what I understand?
0: I was. She is one of my best friends now. She was my companion in the MTC, and then we were companions halfway through our mission, and then the mission president actually let us finish our missions together because he was closing my area down. I don't know how to explain Sister Kent, but she is one that is so caring, but yet she lightens the mood a lot. So she has a great personality about her. She can laugh about anything, always looks at the positive. And I just loved being around her because she would let me talk when I was having a bad day. She would let me just get it out and have a bad day, but then she would always turn it around into a positive. So I talked to her on the phone again last night. It was so much fun. We keep in contact a lot.
1: Do you ever feel like Sister Kent was sent to you specifically to help you with your healing? Did she?
0: Yes, she absolutely did. It's hard because I don't really confide in a lot of people that haven't been through the same situation. People that aren't widows just don't understand some things emotionally. And for some reason, Sister Kent, she just somehow got it. I don't know, or she faked that she got it. I don't know, but I could confide in her in anything, and she would always just have the best answer to give me. And I don't know, we just became really, really close, and I will always consider her one of my closest friends.
1: And Sister Kent, missionary, and Sister Kent, sister, probably.
0: Yes, absolutely.
1: You're listening to Conversations. Our guest today is Connie Gunnell. So 18 months in Arizona and then home. How was coming home after that incredibly healing and spiritual experience?
0: You know, I thought it was going to be wonderful. I was really, really excited to come home. And because I was on a new spiritual plane, I understood some of the answers. I was feeling great about life again. I felt like I had some more goals and plan that I could work towards.

0: But wow, when I came home and I drove into the Cache Valley area and I saw all of the things that, you know, the dairy that me and Justin worked at and our house that we bought together and his truck that he drove and, you know, just everything just brought back so many memories, just floods and floods of memories that I thought I'd be okay with seeing everything again, but I really wasn't. And
1: Re-entry
0: so
1: can be very
0: it was
1: hard.
0: very hard. And so a week after I'd been home, I actually flew out to Virginia to spend a week with Sister Kent. I just needed, we had kind of planned a trip, but it was the perfect timing for me because that week home, it was so wonderful to see everybody again. But I was emotionally a wreck again because of all the memories coming back. And so I spent a week out there with her and I kind of decided, you know, I don't think I want to live in Logan anymore. I want to move away because, you know, I moved away for the mission and it kind of helped. And in a way, I kind of felt like I was running away from the problem or the memories even. But as my parents found out about my new idea of moving home, moving away, my dad reminded me to pray about it. And so I
1: Our
0: did.
1: dad's
0: And
1: great. You
0: they
1: know, you've
0: are,
1: been on
0: you
1: a mission, you've learned
0: know.
1: to rely on the Lord completely, but somehow you get back under their roof and he's still
0: And
1: your dad.
0: he's still my dad. And he said, make sure you pray about this one. And so I had worked, I mean, I had taken the summer off actually, and I had just traveled a lot. And I was driving by the dairy one day, and I thought, you know what, you need to stop and you need to see your old bosses that you and Justin used to work with. And so I turned the car around and went back, and I saw my old boss and was talking, and he said, so what are you doing for work? And I said, you know, I think I'm going to move away. I'm not really looking for anything here. And he said, well, my wife is looking for an accountant at her job, and why don't you talk to her? And I said, oh, you know, I've probably forgotten everything. I'm not interested. I want to move away. And he said, we'll just talk to her anyway. So I did talk to her, and it was such a great job offer. And I was still, it was really hard to not want to take that job because it was such a good job. And, you know, over the next couple of weeks, I finally got my answer. I was actually in Nauvoo in the temple, and it just was clear as day. You're not supposed to move away. You're supposed to take the job, and you're supposed to stay and start school again. And I did, and it's been one of the greatest decisions I've made. I absolutely love it now. And once I got past the whole coming home and being reminded of everything, it's actually been really good. I really like it now.
1: You said go back to school. Are you back in school?
0: I am.
1: Tell me what you're studying.
0: I graduated right before the accident in finance and economics, and I never thought I'd go back for my master's, but I decided to go back for my MBA. So I'm working on that right now, and I have a year left, but it's been so much
1: Congratulations. Good
0: fun.
1: for you.
0: I
1: And are you enjoying your studies?
0: love it. Yes, we have a great group that's gonna go with me the whole 2 years, and so we learn a lot together, and I definitely think I learn more this time around than I did on the bachelor's because I'm more focused on school now than I was before. So I really enjoy it.
1: So you've been home from your mission how long now?
0: Just over a year.
1: Just over a year. And do you feel like life is coming together, that the pieces are starting to fit back together, maybe in a new way?
0: Yeah, in a different way. And people always ask me, so what are you going to do for the future? And you know, before the accident, I would always have goals that reached, you know, for 10 or 20 years out, 30 years out, 40 years out. But now I've learned that I have to do goals that are very, very short term for right now, because you can become very sad and depressed again. And so I always try to have a trip planned every other month. You know, it can be a short, small trip. It doesn't, you know, just a weekend trip somewhere.
1: Something to look forward
0: Something to
1: to.
0: look forward to. And I try to have something scheduled every night so that I stay really busy. And yeah, but after I graduate in a year, I'm kind of not sure what I'm going to do. I just kind of take it a day at a time and try to figure out what I'm supposed to do, still getting the answers of what I need to do.
1: I think it's so interesting that you said, you know, you can flip-flop back between confusion and peace. And I think that is so typical for humans. That's how we are. We have a very peaceful, fabulous day, and then tumult the next day. And I think that's very normal. So I guess my question for you is, how do you handle the down days when you have those days of confusion and depression?
0: There's a lot of things that I've tried that haven't worked. But For me personally, just staying super busy so I don't think a lot, that really helps me. And actually, I remember when it first happened, I just wanted to read any book that anybody had gone through the same situation to figure out what they had done. And it was kind of interesting that I could never find any book that was just totally honest about the down days. You know, the books that widows had written had all been about, okay, it's been 10 years since I've had this experience, so now this is what I'm doing. Life is wonderful. You need to do this and this. And I thought, what about the widows that are struggling right now? What do they do? I just want to hear it. I want to make sure that my emotions are normal, that I just needed something. And this thought had kept coming to my mind, you need to write your story. You need to write your story. And every time I would try to write, it was very, very emotional. I couldn't do it. I'd write a few sentences and I would just be in tears. And so I thought, I can't write this story. But I actually went to my home ward one Sunday, and one of the widows, a young widow as well, she came up to me and she said, I think you're going to think I am crazy, but I have just had this prompting that I am supposed to write my story down and I need to write it in a book. And she said, but your name keeps coming to me as well. And I said, oh no, we're having the same prompting. And so we kind of got together and she's actually writing my story with hers. And we kind of have two different stories going on. She was married for quite a few years. She had four children and her husband actually passed away from cancer. And so they knew that it was going to happen. Whereas mine, I was a newlywed.
1: Very sudden.
0: I didn't have children. Mm-hmm. Very sudden. So we have these two stories coming together in this book, but a lot of the emotions are the same. And we're very honest in the book about, you know, you will have very, very hard days, but you will also have good days and there is hope at the end. And so it's not a book that's going to depress people to read, I guess, but it's the book that I wish I could have read when I was going through those really hard times at the very beginning, just totally in shock, not knowing what to do. And so for me, that's another thing that we've been doing that's been keeping us busy is writing this book.
1: Which is probably a very cathartic experience,
0: yeah.
1: Even though it probably is hard as well.
0: It is hard, and it's taken us back through some of the emotions again, but I feel really, really good about where the book's going, and it's actually in the process of being edited. We have the last chapter to write, and so we're hoping to have it finished fairly soon. We kind of took it from the perspective of you're in a classroom, you have just gotten the news that you are now a widow. What do you do? Let's take it course by course. And we do go through the grieving process, and it's not that we're experts on the subject, but we definitely can put our own experiences in there. And I don't know if that'll help anyone else, but for me, it was very nice to hear other stories.
1: Sure.
0: From other widows.
1: You said you try to stay very busy. I happen to know that you have a church job that keeps you extremely busy as the Ward Young Women's President.
0: I do. And I love my calling. I was totally in shock when the bishop asked me to do that. And I'd been home from my mission about 3 months. And I thought, Bishop, I can't be the president. I'll be the secretary or an advisor, but I can't be the president. But he's been very good about teaching me how to be a good president. And so the girls are amazing.
1: How many girls are in your young women's?
0: Oh, let's see. We have about 25.
1: Mm-hmm.
0: They're incredible. They just make my life so happy. You know, they're always there on Sunday to greet you. And then when you go for the activities on Tuesday nights. And so they are strong, strong girls. And they teach me more than they realize. And they have solid, solid testimonies. And so I just don't remember being that spiritual when I was their age or that solid. So I really appreciate them.
1: How do your life experiences, which are so rich, varied, and different than most girls in their 20s, how do you think that those help these young girls?
0: I talk about the temple a lot. I tell them never, ever, ever settle for anything less than a temple marriage because you never, ever know when your last day can be. So if you're prepared at the beginning, you'll be fine. But also to learn about their Savior and to really have that personal relationship with Him, that's just something that I wouldn't trade for the world. And I remember hearing the talk from Elder Worthen where he talked about come what may and love it, and how he said in there, and I'm paraphrasing, you might think at the moment during your trial, what is there to love about this trial? But looking back, as time goes on, you will see that your greatest growing moments come from your trials, from your hard times. And I can honestly attest to that. The blessings that have come into my life because of this, they're incredible. I have learned so many things about myself, about the gospel, about what I really want to accomplish in life. There are a lot of blessings that come, and it's hard to see those when you're going through the hard times, but there is so many good things out there.
1: Well, you said that when you were going through the hard times, just in those first days after you lost Justin, that you kept asking, why me? Do you ask why me anymore?
0: Not as much. Every once in a while, you know, I'll see some friends that got married the same time we did, and I'll see them with their three children, and I'll think, huh, why can't that be me? But then at the same time, I kind of play the mind game where I think, you know what, because I don't have that, I was able to serve a mission, I was able to get my education, I'm able to travel and to help people in third world countries, you know, I'm able to write a book, I have to look at the positive, otherwise I will get depressed again. I'll be sad. So it's all on how you view things.
1: It's a choice. Your happiness is a choice.
0: Yes.
1: You talked about going into third world countries. You help with a great nonprofit organization in Justin's name. Fabulous. Tell us about it.
0: You know, my employers, before my mission, they were absolutely incredible. And they helped me start a foundation in Justin's name. And we actually teamed up with another nonprofit organization called Reach the Children, who help children in Kenya. And I actually went over in 2006, exactly a year after Justin died. And we were able to start a project. We gave schools dairy goats and supplies for gardening so they could sell the produce so that they could fund their school. And I actually went back a few weeks ago and I was able to see one of the schools that we helped. And 4 years later, it's still going strong. So many people have been affected from it and blessed. And so I just think there's so much good we can do if we just look outside of our little world, of our problems. Because for me, going to Africa was one of those moments where I thought I have nothing to complain about after seeing the poverty they live in. And they are the most happy people I've ever met, but yet they have the hardest life.
1: What an incredible experience for you to have. So it's called the Justin Wade Gunnell Foundation, and that helps with prevention of AIDS as well. Is that right?
0: Yeah. The first one we went over for in 2006, we talked a lot about AIDS prevention. And the one we went to just a few weeks ago, we went and taught the small children how to brush their teeth, a lot of hygiene stuff. And the church actually sent over feminine hygiene kits for the teenage girls, and we taught them. So it was a lot of community building as well for this trip.
1: I mean, as a young girl, there is no way you would have ever imagined this life of going back and forth to Africa.
0: Absolutely not. So like I said, the blessings that do come, it's incredible. You get so many rewarding things when you do go through trials.
1: What are your plans as you move forward? I know you said you're not looking too far, you're doing some short terms, but what do you hope to have happen in your life?
0: You know, of everything that I've learned from this whole thing, it's I will never, ever say never again, because I never thought I'd go on a mission, and I did, and it ended up being one of the greatest experiences of my life. And so for me, just knowing that I can ask Heavenly Father what He wants me to do, and that's what I just need to do, because He knows so much better than me. So I don't really know past, if, you know, next year what I'm going to do, but whatever Heavenly Father really wants me to do is probably what I'm going to do.
1: So turn your life over to Him, and He knows the way for you.
0: He does, yes. And it can be scary. It's definitely a scary thing, but I've seen the miracles that work when you do.
1: You know, there are a lot of people who are listening. They may not have lost a spouse, but they may be at a crossroads in their life. They may have struggles that seem too heavy to carry, burdens too big, too heavy. What do you tell them?
0: Don't lose hope. And, you know, sometimes you have to go day by day, hour by hour, even minute by minute, but never give up hope. Never forget that Heavenly Father really is there. He really, really does care, and that prayer will be one of your greatest things that you can do. I remember reading a book right after by Carl Fred Broderick. He has a book called The Uses of Adversity. And he said, the gospel of Jesus Christ is not insurance against pain. It's a resource in the event of pain. Just because you're living righteously doesn't exempt you from any trials in life. But it actually is there for when you do go through trials, you can rely on the Lord and just really get to know your Savior. And it's different for everyone how you do that. But for me, it was through prayer and through serving a mission. And so however they do that, just don't lose that hope, because it really is true. The gospel is true no matter what.
1: You're a beautiful woman raised on a farm and learned the all-important lesson that you have shown us in all of your answers, which is don't quit, don't lose hope.
0: No.
1: Thank you, Connie Gunnell. It's been absolutely a pleasure to have you. You have inspired all of us, and we wish you well. Best of luck and blessings upon you.
0: Thank you.
1: This has been Conversations. We hope you'll join us next time as we visit with more inspiring, interesting people.
2: This has been Conversations, a program featuring discussions with members of The Church of Jesus Christ of Latter-day Saints with a unique perspective or an interesting story. Today's conversation has been with Connie Gunnell, whose resilience after tragedy has inspired many. Ruth Todd was the host. Thank you for listening. 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
3: 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Would you like to be a big part of the greatest challenge, the greatest cause, and the greatest work on the earth today? On June 3rd, 2018, President Russell M. Nelson asked this question at a devotional inviting individuals to enlist in the Lord's Battalion, or in other words, to gather Israel. You were sent to earth at this precise time, the most crucial time in the history of the world, to help gather Israel, President Nelson said. There is nothing happening on this earth right now that is more important than that. This is the mission for which you were sent to earth. Have you ever thought about how God has blessed us with technology to help us in this work? While there are many ways to do this, here are 7 ideas you can try this week to get you started on a lifetime of participation in God's work of salvation and exaltation. Keep in mind that these are simply ideas to help you practice. Prayerfully consider which of the following ideas and goals and new ideas that come to you through revelation would work best for you. Day 1. 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Remember what President Russell M. Nelson taught. Regardless of where we call home, members of the church feel passionately about the fatherhood of God and the brotherhood of man. 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Especially, I might add, when it is not convenient and when it takes us out of our comfort zone. 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Interaction with those we love can help them feel valued and happy. 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Today, take a moment to call or send a message to someone who needs your kindness, your gratitude, or maybe even an apology. President Nelson said, "Today I am asking us to interact with others in a higher, holier way. If there is anything virtuous, lovely, or of good report or praiseworthy that we can say about another person, that should be our standard of communication." Day 4. Share and invite. Social media can be a wonderful tool to communicate and share uplifting messages and the gospel to all children of God. Elder Gary E. Stevenson of the Quorum of the Twelve Apostles said, "Members of the church stand as witnesses of God at all times, in all things, and in all places." Opportunities to do this in the digital universe using inspiring content of our own or sharing uplifting content prepared by others are endless. We testify when we love, share, and invite even online. Your tweets, direct messages, and posts will take on a higher, holier purpose when you also use social media to show how the gospel of Jesus Christ shapes your life. Today, we could try to share our testimony of Jesus Christ, an uplifting quote, or a recent talk from General Conference that was inspiring. Edifying songs or paintings are also wonderful options to share. Elder Bednar shared, "I exhort you to sweep the earth with messages filled with righteousness and truth. Messages that are authentic, edifying, and praiseworthy. And literally to sweep the earth as with a flood." Day 5. Develop self-reliance. To become self-reliant, sometimes we need help from outside sources. Today, we can do one thing to develop our self-reliance. For example, we could consider strengthening our testimony about a specific topic or learning how to fix a small leak on a tire. We may choose to figure out how to cook a meal for a group or work on skills needed for a dream job. No matter what you pick, plan to start working on it and think about how technology can help you. Friends and family members can be great resources to learn something new. However, sometimes we do not have someone to turn to who can help. Though it is important to check if a website is reliable, we can find how-to videos or step-by-step instructions with a quick search. As we try to develop self-reliance surrounding the gospel of Jesus Christ, we can read the scriptures, talks, and devotionals, Come Follow Me manuals, church magazines, and more. All of these are available on churchofjesuschrist.org and the Gospel Library app. There are also features to take notes, highlight, or bookmark quotes and pages to help us. Then, we can fervently pray for the Spirit to testify of the truth of what we read and for personal revelation from God. Elder Hugo E. Martinez of the 70 has said, "Striving to be self-reliant is part of our work along the covenant path that leads us back to Heavenly Father and to His Son, Jesus Christ. It will strengthen our faith in Jesus Christ and joyfully bind us to Him through the covenants and ordinances of salvation and exaltation." Self-reliance is a doctrine of the gospel of Jesus Christ, not a program. It is a process that lasts a lifetime, not an event. When used wisely, technology can help us in that lifetime pursuit of increasing self-reliance. Day 6. Further our education. Today, we can try to learn something new. 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See if there are recent messages from prophets and apostles about that particular topic. Think about sharing this newfound information with someone else. Ideas could include learning a new language or deepening understanding of a spiritual or academic topic. President Nelson said, "Your education is ever important to us, to you, and to God." Other possibilities to further our education can involve enrolling in higher education. 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Day 7. Reflect. On the last day of the 7-day plan, pause and reflect. How have you grown and changed as you have focused on using technology as part of God's work of salvation and exaltation? What have you learned about technology? During the times you use technology, how can it help you gather Israel? Record your thoughts and ideas on paper or online to remember what you learned. As we develop our ability to use media to further God's work, we can become an example for others to follow. Matthew chapter 5, verses 14 through 16 says, "Ye are the light of the world. A city that is set on a hill cannot be hid. Neither do men light a candle and put it under a bushel, but on a candlestick, and it giveth light unto all that are in the house. Let your light so shine before men that they may see your good works and glorify your Father which is in heaven." Sharing the light of Jesus Christ is something we can do throughout our lives. Why not use the resources God has given us to further His work?
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5: Life is, on one hand, a majestic experience, balanced sometimes by moments of sheer terror. The winds do blow, the rains do fall, the earth shakes, and the seas rise. What happens when there is a spike in the natural order among the elements? How do these natural disasters affect our lives and those we love? What feelings take place when all that was orderly and normal one minute becomes unrecognizable and chaotic the next? When something devastating alters life as we know it, we can take comfort in knowing that such trials are but for a small moment, and this too will be for our experience. The parable of the Good Samaritan conjures images of a weary traveler in need and those who react in one way or another to him. The story has stood for hundreds of years as a benchmark for those willing to serve. How can one help another in the true spirit of the ancient parable, particularly in an age when many expect others, organizations, charities, governments, the other travelers, to stop and help? What can we do to assure that aid is lovingly rendered as the Savior expects? The Creator of the elements is, above all, most concerned for each of us and our eternal journey, even though our temporal world may change all around us. This is Enduring It Well, presented by The Church of Jesus Christ of Latter-day Saints, hosted by W.A. Christensen.
6: At 4:52 in the afternoon on Tuesday, the 12th of January, 2010, the island nation of Haiti was peaceful and life was normal. At 4:53, everything changed in Haiti. A catastrophic 7.0 earthquake rocked the nation, the epicenter of the quake being approximately 16 miles west of Port-au-Prince, Haiti's capital. An estimated 3 million people were affected by the quake, with death toll estimates set at more than 225,000. Jeremy and Holly Wardle of Bountiful, Utah, like many throughout the world, watched the images of the devastation on constant television broadcasts, but the Wardles watched with a greater interest. The couple, with other children, had waited nearly 3 years to adopt a young Haitian orphan girl named Gabrielle. Ironically, the adoption had been approved by the Haitian government the day before the earthquake. The Wardles realized now that they had no other option than to go get her. this was no easy task, as flights were congested to the region and confusion reigned on the ground. Determined, Jeremy, with a backpack full of granola bars and jerky, and on a wing and a prayer, made his way to the quake zone. An extraordinary 8 days after arriving in Haiti, Jeremy, with his new rescue friends, not only brought Gabby out to her new home and family in Utah, but had assisted in helping other orphans find new homes in the United States. This is their story. It's an honor to welcome to Enduring It Well today, Jeremy and Holly Wardle of Bountiful, Utah. Welcome to the program.
7: We're happy to be here. Thanks, Bill.
8: Thank you for the invite.
6: Describe to us your family dynamics prior to January 12, 2010. What was the makeup of the family?
7: We had five children at that time. We had two boys in between our oldest and our third son that did not make it. They were born at 24 weeks and passed away shortly after.
8: We were able to get Brooklyn, adopt her just 7 days after her birth, and it was just shortly after the death of Jackson, and she was just amazing. And so it opened our eyes to a whole new world of, you know, loving a child that wasn't from us,
6: right,
8: a different ethnicity. And then it was such a great experience that we looked into Haiti and we adopted Robins and Naya, a sibling group, a true brother and sister there. And when we were there to meet them for the first time, that's when we were introduced to Gabby.
6: Tell us how you came to adopt Gabby.
7: In 2007, Jeremy and I headed to Haiti for the first time to meet Robins and Naya, which are from Haiti and from the same exact orphanage that Gabby is from as well. During that process, we had some really interesting experiences that led us to the possibility that Gabby is adoptable. And through the course of conversation, and it wasn't until about 6 months later that she actually was matched with us.
8: In fact, I think we petitioned probably once a week for 6 months just to say, please consider our family, because we felt so strong about Gabby.
6: You get word that you can adopt her. How did that feel?
8: It was overwhelming. Going that long, we wondered if it would ever actually happen. And the difficult part was we actually ended up having to get a presidential dispensation for her adoption. So we were able to get that from the president of Haiti. And then we had to go through the process of going through our own government to get her here.
6: You finally get through all this, and then January 12, 2010 rolls around. Of course, as we all know, that was the day of the 7.0 earthquake that rocked the nation of Haiti. What did you think when you heard that earthquake had taken place and you knew Gabby was there?
7: We're home, we turn on the TV, and of course, it's utter destruction. You know, it's all over the news. And our little guy, Robins, who was 4 or 5 at the time, he said he was watching the TV. And I specifically remember him in the corner in the little recliner, standing up in it and just like glued to the television. And he looks at his dad and he's like, "Dad, is Gabby dead?" And Jeremy's like, "Oh, buddy, I don't think so." As you would try to nurture your little 4 or 5 year old
6: sure
7: child. And he looks at him and he's like, "Dad, you got to go get her." "I'll go with you. I'm not afraid." Exact words.
8: We had no idea how bad the devastation was till you started seeing the pictures on television. And it was just, it looked scary. It looked the end of the world, as you know, what I saw. But Robins was huge in just that little statement. "So you got to go get her, Dad." And it was pretty much a call to action.
6: So did that become something that the whole family rallied around? "We're going to go get her."
8: Yes, we wanted to wait to see if she was alive. We didn't know. We just felt that she was okay. But the cool thing is when we found out that she was okay.
6: And tell us how you found out that she was alive.
7: The owners of the creche or the orphanage over in Haiti, they contacted us via Skype. We ended up hearing the Skype come in. And
8: we ran
7: to the bedroom where the computer was, and we heard that she was fine. All the children in the orphanage were fine, but they needed help.
8: Yeah, she said something specific. She said, "You know, we have maybe 2 or 3 days of formula left for these babies, and there was at least 80 that were high risk infants." And she's like, "I can't afford for these babies to die from starvation. We've survived the earthquake. we need help. They had actually taken their Land Cruiser up into the mountains, were able to get a Wi-Fi, Skyped us, and they were screaming and crying because, I remember her exact words, "We don't know if we're going to make it through the night tonight. The earth will not stop shaking. We don't know if we're going to, the sea is going to swallow us up or the mountains will crumble. But whatever you do, Jeremy and Holly, you've got to save these babies."
6: Wow.
7: It was wow.
6: And so how did that hit your hearts when you heard that kind of a plea?
7: A tremendous amount of pressure. I don't think we've ever felt that sort of a responsibility placed on her shoulders.
8: We also could feel that she didn't know where else to go but to us.
6: Yeah.
8: And so I felt that she had that confidence, and it was, you know, we had no experience in any type of a rescue mission of,
6: and so
8: of
6: now,
8: any sort.
6: And now you've got to start planning this rescue. What did you do?
8: Truthfully, we just got down on our knees, discussed it quite a bit. How is it that we could make it happen? Do we fly it? Do we rent a cargo plane and try and fly in into actual Port-au-Prince into a port? We chilled on it for a day. We actually just sat on it for a day. Mm-hmm. We knew time. We had to make a decision. We didn't know, but we didn't. My safety was first and foremost. As the provider for the family, I needed to, you know, we wanted to not.
6: You had to be cautious how you
8: very
6: went about
8: cautious.
6: This.
8: It's not a safe place. The decision to go there actually happened in the early morning. My parents showed up to our house, and I said, "Mom, I'm going to go and rescue Gabby, and I just want you and Dad to know." My mom has a lot of anxiety, so I knew I needed to let her know. And she said, "That's okay. We'll go get you some granola, some beef jerky." And they just took off, and they gathered all this stuff while we, Holly and I, set the flight plans up to go to the Dominican Republic. When I got to the Dominican Republic, all that were there was news reporters and search and rescue. And I felt totally alone, and I had no place to stay. All I had was my backpack and my beef jerky and some granola bars and an emergency blanket. And I had some mace that the security took away from me, so I had nothing. And I didn't even trust a taxi cab driver. I had no idea what to do. So I figured there's got to be a hotel right next door to the airport. No, the closest hotel is 10 miles from the airport, so I had to take a taxi. I firmly believed there were powers that did not want us to ever get our daughter, Gabby. The taxi cab driver that took me, I was all alone. It was a perfect circumstance, and he took me to a dark alley with a bunch of guys gathered around the vehicle, and I had used as much street smarts as I could. But literally at that moment, the spirit was so strong, said, you know, everything right now is at risk. Everything with Gabby is at risk. And so what I did is I put my hand in my backpack as if I had a gun and an arm in there, and I kept eye contact with all the men gathered around that vehicle. And then I turned my flip video on, and I started recording them. And I made sure my door was locked and the other doors were locked except the driver door. And I just had eye contact with them the whole time. And the taxi cab driver sat back down in. He says, "What are you doing?" And I said, "What, you know," in my broken Spanish, I says, "What are you doing?" And he said, "I'm just trying to find the address." And I said, and I pointed my camera at him and I said, "Just say hi. I'm just doing a live video feed back home." After he drove away, I had some strong words with him. And I let him know that I knew what he was doing and that he needed to get me to the hotel or something would happen to him from me.
6: And so now you're in the hotel. Now you've got to get over across the border into this chaos.
8: I stayed in contact with Holly at least every couple hours on the phone. And she said, "I located a search and rescue. And I also located a taxi cab driver that's a friend for the member of the church there." And I took the taxi into downtown Hispaniola. And I met probably some of the neatest guys I've ever met in my life. There was about 10 of them and a lifelight nurse. And they happened to be from St. George, Washington County Search and Rescue. And it was so cool because they were just sitting around outside of the hotel wondering what they were going to do. The first guy walks up to me. He's like, "What are you doing here?" I said, "I've got visas and the documents to get my daughter out of the country that we just finalized her adoptions." He said, "Well, hey, come ride with us. We got an extra seat." where the miracles of this rescue unfold is, remember that those it was about those babies, getting those babies that formula. I had some cash and that was it. I had no idea how to get baby formula. So we show up to go get helicopter fuel. We go into this private air hangar and there's the news there. And they said, hey, would you guys be interested in doing an interview and explain why you're going into Haiti to rescue people? And I said, yeah, I'd be glad to do it. And they said, if you do it, we'll give you lunch. And I'm like, sweet, we need food, we're starving. So
6: you can only eat granola so long.
8: Yeah, exactly. And I needed to ration it because I had no idea what was on the other side of the border. So they do the interview with me and I said, I'm here to rescue my daughter. And we also, there's about 80 babies that are out of formula and I've got to find a way to get food to them or they'll starve to death. As soon as I finish the interview, a lady walks out of the office next door and she has tears in her eyes. And she said, would you follow me, sir? And I said, sure. So I started following her. She's like, I work with the World Food Program, similar to our Homeland Security. And she said, I think we can help. And she walks behind, takes me behind the air hangar, and there's these big tents. And she pulls back the tent door, and there are pallets of formula. And she said, take whatever you need for those babies.
6: Wow.
8: Mind you, they just purchased and rented a couple of flatbed semi trucks. And so we load up the semi truck full of baby food, charcoal, gasoline. I mean, it was like, really? Is this really happening? That changed the mindset of the whole group. Is, you know what? We can help a lot of these kids. And the thought process was there's going to be a lot of orphan children whose parents were killed.
6: In the earthquake itself.
8: Yes. Yeah. And so that's where everything kind of shifted for them. And they said, we're going to do everything we can. Because I just figured I was going to get dropped off and then I got to figure out how to get her out. And there they said, we're going to do everything we can as a group to help you get Gabby out.
6: So you've got this twofold mission. You're getting Gabby out and you're helping these babies. And what are you doing, Holly, during all this?
7: Logistics, groundwork, staying in contact with the gentleman that had the satellite phone. The last communication we had was he met up with these people. You'll never believe it. I met up with the search and rescue team in St. George. And I did believe it because there was no other way. I mean, we didn't plan this. It wasn't, it was blind faith. Honestly, the best definition for it would be that.
6: Let's stop a minute. I want to sort of explore the idea of you're getting promptings along the way, and this is unfolding quickly. There's a lot of concern over what's happening, but you're getting promptings and you're following those promptings.
8: I go back to where Nephi had no idea how to go get those plates. There's always a plan when there's that element of faith and righteousness and good intentions behind it. And it just unfolded. And it was like a perfect plan.
9: You are listening to another episode of Enduring It Well with host W.A. Christensen.
6: If you just tuned in, I'm talking with Jeremy and Holly Wardle, who in 2010 rescued their adopted daughter, Gabrielle, from earthquake-devastated Haiti and found their mission to bring her home expanded to assist in saving other orphan babies struggling to stay alive. And so you two observed this plan unfolding. You're a part of the plan. You go into this earthquake zone. Describe for us what you saw.
8: So I'm on the border of Haiti and the Dominican Republic, and there were three surgeons and a makeshift hospital, and there were lines upon lines. Mind you, this is 2.5 hours away from the epicenter of ambulances coming in with people with just compound fractures galore. And we just went in there to just kind of put our arms around people, and they were doing surgeries without anesthetic. They were just doing everything they could. And a lot of amputations. And when I talked to one of the doctors, and he said, none of them are going to make it. And I said, this is horrendous. And he said, if you don't believe me, go behind the hospital. I walked behind the hospital, and there had been dump truck loads of bodies piled up behind the hospital. Mind you, this is 3 days after the earthquake, and lines of people are being brought in on ambulances. There's lines of these little kids sleeping, holding each other in the night, and you just know that either their parents have passed away or they're in being treated. It was horrendous. We're loading up the helicopter with charcoal, the formula, some extra fuel for their generator at the orphanage. And as we crank on the blades to the helicopter, we have several jeeps surround the helicopter, and we are at machine gun point by the Dominican Republic Army. And the pilot steps out, and gentleman with the military says, "You're not allowed to fly. You don't have permission to fly from Dominican Republic into Haiti airspace." And one of the other gentlemen in our group, he got another gentleman on the phone, handed the phone to that general, and you could just see his demeanor change, and he didn't say anything, and he drove off with the group in the Jeep. And we just stayed there for probably another 20 or 30 minutes. After that 20 or 30 minutes, the general to the army came to us and he said, "Whatever you need, we'll take care of your food, everything." We just felt so protected, but it was also scary at the same time. Having that feeling that maybe I'm not going to get her again.
6: So now you're cleared to go. The blades crank up again and you leave. What happened?
8: So we fly for about 20 or 30 minutes, and the lifelight nurse that was with us, she spotted the top of the orphanage. And as we spotted it, we started slowly coming down. And we, both helicopters, there was one behind us, and that one didn't have anyone but the pilot and additional food. And we land. As we're landing, the aunties that take care of all the babies, they come running out, and they fell to their knees. And you could just, and they put their hands to their mouths, and they're crying. And one of them who spoke broken English, she just said, "We knew you were coming. We knew you were coming." And as I walked in there, I flipped my flip video camera on and I hand it to the pilot, and he takes a picture, and there comes Gabby, you know, running out of one of the classrooms. She's like, "Poppy, Poppy, Poppy." And it was so sweet. And I whispered to her, I don't know that she understood. I just said, "I am not leaving you this time." Every time that we've been down, we had to leave her previous. And that's so hard on these little kids when they've already been abandoned.
6: Right.
8: And it's like, multiple times. Yeah. And so every time you visit and then leave, it's just the fact that we kept coming back. And I promised her, I said, "We're going out on an avion." You know, so I pointed to the sky, and I mean, she looked over at the aunties and she smiled, and it was beautiful. So I got a satellite phone. Mind you, I had not talked to Gina, the director of the foundation. I got her on the phone and she said, "Jeremy, I will be there in a half hour." And she's not of our faith, but she's high level Christian, just amazing. And she goes, "I know the Lord is at work with this. I've got a huge favor, and I believe another miracle is about to come to pass."
6: And what was that favor?
8: She shows up with her briefcase and she says, "I have 21 or 22, I don't remember the exact number, visas of babies, actual United States acceptance and Haitian approval to do a parolee visa, so where the families that are in the process of adopting these children can now have their children. Will you help me get those children out?"
6: Wow. You go there to get Gabby. You find that you can help these babies that are starving, and now you're going to bring more home.
8: Mm-hmm.
6: What did you do?
8: We took those three helicopters, and we yanked all the seats out, except the pilot seats. And we took all those little infants, and we put them like little sardines inside of the helicopters.
7: On mattresses.
8: And an adult on each side of the door. And we flew into the UN. This jet was going back empty. And so we rented it back empty. So because we needed to have enough spots for 30 some odd people. Now we're getting ready to take off and loading the babies up in the helicopter on the little mattresses. And it was cute when they were so little. And I remember Gina, the director of the foundation, they're her babies. She's like the Mother Teresa of that country. She walks around and checks each one of those babies, and their Creche Enfant Jesus is the name of the foundation. And she went around each one, got in the helicopter. Gabby sitting on my lap. I mean, we had to meet the weight requirements. so we were safe. And so that's how we made it all happen, tearing the seats out, etc. We take off, we land, and what was cool is we land at the UN. It was so cool to see the Marines come running to us. The Marines came running to us. Each one grabs a little infant and they hands them a bottle, and that you've got the Marines holding these little babies, feeding them a bottle as we walk over across the tarmac. And, you know, the news media is going crazy because we're the first ones to get out of the country. I mean, you've got every country just starting to flow in as we're getting ready to go out. We were really cautious with the children to make sure that they were barricaded in a specific area watching, just didn't want anything to go wrong whatsoever. So as we were there, I get a phone call from Holly, and she's like, "Where in the heck are you?" And I'm like, "I'm sitting here waiting for the jet to land, like you said." And she goes, "The jet's ready to take off. You're going to miss." And the UN only gave us 30 minutes to load and get out. So we hop on a bus. One of the guys runs down, grabs a bus, tips the guy $20. It takes us. Take us over to this other UN. So we're taking off, and I hear one of the guys say, "There's the jet, and it's taxiing." And he looks over at me. He's like, "Taxiing's not a good thing." And I'm like, "What? We've went this far. We've got the babies here. We've got their visas, and they're going to fly. They're going to take off." We turn the bus around, and we head back. As we're heading back, we see the jet. Rather than taxi, he turned over off the tarmac, and we rushed the buses over to the jet, and the pilot walks out and he said, "There's no way. I knew what my mission was. There's no way that I was going to take off. I just told him I needed to put a little fuel in the plane." And I was like, "This is so crazy." And it was beautiful to load all those babies in, take off. It was hot. Really hot, and we take off, and it wasn't a very long flight. And then when we land in Florida, to see all those parents that Holly and the other gals had lined up. And mind you, those parents didn't even know the day before if their babies were even alive. And so we took paperwork, matched paperwork up with parents, and had the customs there to help us out and match the babies with the parents.
10: This whole story is wrapped around you adults saving the lives of these little children. I mean, you were on the Lord's errand, as you called it, Holly. You're on the Lord's errand.
8: I personally felt it's both of us. It was very humbling, but definitely it wasn't something we wanted to do. I'm a chicken. I am so risk adverse when it comes to physical issues. You would never catch me bungee jumping out of a plane, going fast in a car. I drive slow. For me to go and do that, it was such a call to action. But really, that's, I guess, the Lord's errand. When you know it's something you're supposed to do and you put aside all your selfish worldly desires on hold.
10: Isn't that faith? That's trust. And if you do this unto the least of these, my brethren, you have done it unto me.
8: Correct. And I had no question about safety. I had no question about would we get out. I had 100% confidence that this is what the Lord wanted us to do. No doubt. It was truly hard to come home because I felt guilty. I felt guilty leaving everyone there and coming back to a nice air-conditioned home, a wonderful life, a great wife, good vehicles, and knowing that there was death and carnage over there. And to get through those feelings that I had, I continued to go back. And I even went back with Holly a couple of times. And the only way that I found to get through those tough times is to continue to serve. Because that was the only thing that actually filled that gap or that chasm or just the pain of knowing that it's tough out there. And nobody knows what trial they're going to get the next day. But the gospel allows you to give a perspective to know that at the end of that trial, if I stay faithful, there is a blessing. Do I have enough faith to recognize that blessing when it's there?
10: So this process to get this new daughter to safety was no easy task, and you're a chicken. You've already admitted that.
8: Good.
10: What kept you from being discouraged when those moments you'd hit those brick walls?
8: I don't get discouraged. There's always an answer for everything. And there's no reason to allow the pessimism or the negativity to enter in any situation. There's always an answer. There's always a reason. And there's no discouragement at all.
10: You get Gabby home. She comes out of this environment she's been in. She's been an orphan for years, living in an orphanage that has just been, the whole area has been devastated by this massive earthquake. Tell us how it felt when you first saw her.
7: As Jeremy brought her down the escalator at the airport, I was overwhelmed, I think would be the perfect word to sum it up. Knelt down to be on her same level, and she just wrapped her arms around me. As she's come home and integrated with her brothers and sisters, it was challenging. I mean, we're dealing with different personalities, and how does everybody blend together? But she's so strong, and she was willing and up for that challenge.
10: Does she ever talk about the earthquake?
7: If we bring it

0: feelings and the promptings of what we felt he wants us to do, and we have been blessed beyond measure for it. So we have learned that we act upon every prompting that is positive.
1: One thing that I do know is when I am prompted, I act. Several times I've been prompted on the other end to not act and, you know, finding myself being complacent. We all know where that road takes us. During these past 16 years of marriage, trials have come our way. Happiness has come our way. And what I do know is in the midst of trial or challenge for a couple, it can take you one of two directions. You either make the choice that you're going to stay together and you're going to push through these trials. You're going to make it through and there's not any other option. Or I respect you. I love you for who you are, but you know, it's just not going to work out. And during our trials, him going into Haiti and several other challenges and trials that have come our way over the past 16 years, there's never been an option in our mind to go that other direction where we would part. For those out there listening to this, if you find yourselves in those moments of limbo, really dive down into your heart of who are you? What is the core of who you are? I know that our Savior Jesus Christ, he suffered the ultimate sacrifice for me. And if I don't choose to use that atonement in my daily life, everything he did for me was in vain.
0: I'd have to say one of the things that I love about the gospel of Jesus Christ is the knowledge that he lives, that he has a father, and his father is my father, and my heavenly father utilized him to help save me. And not just save me, but to save my brothers and sisters. And as we go through challenges, I can look to the example of the Savior through the teachings of the Bible, the Book of Mormon, ancient scripts. And what I love about the Savior is he was an example of action. He did it. He loved. He served. And he had a lot of trials, and especially in that last 3 years. And I believe it's important that we follow his example.
1: Faith cannot exist with fear is probably the single greatest lesson. And that starts from our eldest child to our baby and everything in between this circumstance for sure. When we stood at the airport and I watched Jeremy walk that way towards the airplane while I stood not knowing, is he going to be okay? Having that faith that overshadowed the fear is what helped me through it.
0: I see the divine purpose of life is to really make the best of it and to really strive to fight against the selfish tendencies that we all have. The greatest blessing that I feel that came from this or that I'm learning and continuing to learn is that the Lord has a plan for me and a collective plan around me.
2: 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Christensen, presented by The Church of Jesus Christ of Latter-day Saints.
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4: A laundry bag of love. My decision to become a Latter-day Saint was difficult for my family to accept. As I announced that I would be serving a full-time mission without pay, not everyone understood how or even why I would want to. My parents wanted to share my enthusiasm, but they had difficulty seeing me give up the religion they had raised me in. When I received my call to the Honduras Tegucigalpa mission, included in the envelope was a checklist of things I needed to bring. My mom noticed that one of the items on my list was a laundry bag. Now that was something she could understand. She quickly purchased some heavy blue denim and handcrafted a simple functional laundry bag made with love. It was a gift that would keep on giving. That laundry bag accompanied me to the missionary training center and then to Honduras. It traveled with me from one small village to another, little by little, aging from dark blue to light blue. In a way, a pair of jeans becomes a favorite and perfect-fitting pair of pants. At the end of my mission, I gave away most of my clothes to a

0: special family I had grown to love, but I held on to the laundry bag. My mom had made it just for me, even though she did not understand the significance of a mission. Nearly 30 years later, our oldest son received his call to the California Carlsbad Mission, along with a checklist of items he would need. We read it together, and when we came to laundry bag, we retrieved the bag my mom had made for me. Though it was even more faded by then, off it went to California. A few years later, my daughter was called to serve in the Ohio-Cleveland Mission, and the laundry bag accompanied her there. When she returned, she brought it home a bit more aged, but still without significant wear and tear. The bag reminds me that some things, like the lessons learned from serving a mission and from showing love for others, as my mother did for me, can bless us over and over again. It has become a part of a family tradition of missionary service that I hope never wears out. Brian C. Heckert, Utah, USA. End of the article, A Laundry Bag of Love, read by David Shaw.
1: An uplifting influence for good. From the Church of Jesus Christ of Latter-day Saints.
2: Latter-day Saint Voices. Would the cost be worth it? By Maria Gliejani Santos de Almeida, Ceará, Brazil. I recognized the voice of the Holy Ghost and accepted the taxi driver's price to take us to church. For work-related reasons, I sent my three daughters to spend 15 days with my mother in the small town of Itarima in the Brazilian state of Ceará. The closest unit of the Church of Jesus Christ of Latter-day Saints is about 55 miles or 88 kilometers away, a small branch in Itapipoca. I was concerned that my daughters would not partake of the sacrament for two Sundays. My mother is a faithful member, but she would be unable to travel to church with my three daughters and my sister's three daughters, who were also visiting. After 2 weeks, I traveled on a Saturday to Itarima to retrieve my daughters. After I arrived, I asked a taxi driver, "How much would you charge to take my mother, six children, and me to and from Itapipoca tomorrow?" His answer saddened me. It would cost nearly all the money I had brought with me. As I pondered the fare, a question came to my mind. What is partaking of the sacrament worth to you? I recognized the voice of the Spirit and accepted the taxi driver's price. I have taught my daughters that the sacrament bread and the water covered in a white tablecloth help us to think of the Savior's body and blood, what he has done for us, and the importance of remembering him. The sacrament reminds me that he is there for me, and I want to be there for him. The next day, when we walked into the Itapipoca branch primary with six children, the primary president seemed especially grateful. A few minutes later, friends from my home ward in Fortaleza arrived with their four children. After primary, we enjoyed the blessings of partaking of the sacrament and renewing our covenants with the Lord. Following the sacrament, we learned why the primary president was so happy to see us. That Sunday was the primary presenting the sacrament meeting program, but the primary had only a few children. "God answered my prayers," the primary president said, introducing the program. He sent 10 more children prepared to sing and participate in the program. I rejoiced that I had heeded the whisperings of the Spirit the night before. Partaking of the sacrament and having that priceless spiritual experience was worth the monetary sacrifice. Read by Kristen Hawkins.

Cambry Kaler, Living Beyond What If. Sometimes our plans and God's plans seem to contradict each other. Cambry Kaler was a promising equestrian vaulter when she had a vaulting accident that left her paralyzed. If she could go back and prevent the accident, would she? Cambry talks about her answer to that question and how this answer has changed over time.

0: Hi, I'm Cambry Kaler, and that video clip was me. And that sport you saw is equestrian vaulting, so it's gymnastics and dance on the back of a moving horse. And it's a beautiful sport I fell in love with as a child. And although it looks pretty extreme, it's actually one of the safer horse disciplines out there. And I spent 10 years training in that sport to become an international competitor. Also during that time, I was a ballerina, I did a little bit of gymnastics, I did cheerleading, and I was also a member of my high school diving team. So I saw myself as an athlete and a horsewoman. But on June 21st, 2005, I was training with my team and miscommunicated with my partner on the horse, went for my aerial dismount off, and hit my partner with my leg. It changed my rotation in the air, and I landed in a position that broke my back and severed my spinal cord. I became permanently paralyzed from the waist down. I lost all feeling and control of my legs, and my dreams for the future were crushed. My life drastically changed. I remember when the doctor broke the news, I had a couple of questions for him. The first was, will I be able to have children? And the second, can I ride horses again? Now he knew the first one. He said, yes, no problem, you can have children in the future. I thought, great. And then he just kind of gave me a blank stare for the second. And luckily, my coach was there at the time, and she, not really sure what the answer was herself, said, yes, Cambry, you'll be able to ride again. And that provided a little bit of hope and comfort for the future. But it was quickly replaced by fear. I remember just shortly after my first surgery having nightmares. I'd be walking around doing things with family and friends like I had done before when all of a sudden I would freeze and my legs would collapse from underneath me and I was left stranded. I'd wake up and see my family and ask them, what are we doing here? Hoping not to get the answer I thought. I was hoping they would say, oh, you broke your leg, Cambry, or you had really bad food poisoning. I wanted to hear something other than the truth. I wanted my paralysis to be a nightmare I could wake up from. So I started therapy, and I remember the first week of therapy, practicing with my physical therapist. We were working on my balance. And I sat on the edge of the mat with him. He wanted to see how long I could sit up on my own without falling. And I sat there working on my balance. And I thought to myself, just last week, I was balancing a handstand on the back of a moving horse. And here I am, I can't even sit up on my own. Who am I? I'm not Cambry Kaler. I'm a crippled version of what I used to be. And who's gonna wanna be my friend or even date me when I go to college in the fall? Surely no one that knows me as a paraplegic, just the people that knew me before. So I thought, how am I gonna get my old life back? I have to walk. The doctor said it was impossible, and scientists were still researching methods to hopefully one day cure my spinal cord. But I figured I had to walk. I had to see my peers eye to eye and be at their level again. So I did some research of my own, and I found a personal trainer who taught paraplegics to walk with braces and canes so you could be upright and walk. So I spent nearly 2 years training, learning to walk again. And at my peak, I was able to cross about 50 feet in 5 minutes' time. So you can imagine, as a sophomore on campus, I didn't get very far. And I was taking naps throughout the day just to keep my energy to be able to walk. And I would turn down social engagements and not hang out with friends in fear that I was gonna slow them down. I didn't wanna be a burden. And every time I walked, I ran the risk of slipping and falling and injuring the two extremities that I can use. And I thought, what am I doing? This isn't bringing me any joy. I certainly don't have my old life back. What am I doing? And I realized in that moment that I didn't have to walk to be happy. I wasn't going to get my old life back, but I could create a new life full of happiness. And that's what I was searching for all along, was to be happy. So I went back to the place that made me the most happy, and that's the stables. I went back first as a coach and love it. I still coach. I love it so much. I thought that if I could help others do dance and gymnastics on the back of a horse, that it would fill that horse part of my identity that I used to have. I didn't get on the horse hardly at all because I was afraid that I really wouldn't be able to do anything. But one day, my mom's riding partner didn't show up and she asked me to sub in and ride the horse. I said yes, even though I didn't really want to. I was afraid, like I said, I didn't want to get on and look like a fool because I couldn't even get the horse to move forward. What commands with my legs could I give him? And I didn't want to fall off. I didn't want to look like a fool. But I got on the horse. I didn't fall off. We walked a little bit. We trotted a little bit. And then we ended in a figure eight. And I went home on cloud nine. I thought, oh, this piece of me has come back. I have part of my identity back. And I was so excited until I had this little bit of fear, thinking, what if it was just an anomaly? Like, what if you just imagined that? That really didn't happen. So I decided I had to figure out right then and asked my mom to take my horse back to the stables with me. So we went back to the stables, put her in the cross ties, and I went to go get the equipment for her to get her ready. My mom at the time found some friends and ran over and talked to them, and I decided to get my horse ready by myself. So I went into the tack room, grabbed my tack, brought it over to my horse and started brushing her down, put her pad on. That was easy. I went back to the tack room to grab the saddle, however. And where do you think I found the saddle? On the top saddle rack, of course, 2 feet above my head. So I looked around the tack room and found a pitchfork. I grabbed the pitchfork, carefully put the sharp end down, and the other end I wedged under the saddle and pulled it to the edge. Grabbed it from the rack, and then realized I couldn't put it on my lap because my wheels would get in the way and I would just be stuck there. So I put it on the only logical place I could find, which was my head. I shoved it on my head, put the pitchfork down, and went out to my horse. Put it up on her back, cinched her up, got the bridle on. We are ready to go. By this time, my mom's friends had left, and she came over to see what she could do to help. So we brought the horse over to the arena. And when we got into the arena, we looked at each other and realized we didn't know how I was going to get on the horse. Her instructor had lifted me earlier, and now we were the only two people at the barn. So my mom said, "Cambry, you know, I know you just got her tacked up, but why don't we come back another day when your brothers can help get you on, or the instructor can come back and we'll get you on?" And I thought, are you kidding me? I just tacked her up on my own. I'm riding. So we looked around the arena and I saw some dirt, some more dirt, and even more dirt. And then there was a fence. So we put Opal on one side of the fence and I came over to the other side of the fence and thought, I'm strong enough, I could do this. Sure. I grabbed onto the first rung and pulled myself up onto it. It was a lot harder than I thought it was. My legs were just kind of dangling dead weight there. And I could hear in the back of my mind the nurses from my initial rehab telling me, "Cambry, don't ever sit on a hard surface because you could get a pressure sore that takes weeks or even months to heal. Do not sit on a hard surface." I said, "Well, keep climbing." Got to the next rung, and I must have been sweating profusely at this time and really red in the face because my mom looked at me and said, "Cambry, this is ridiculous. You're going to get hurt. Let's go home." I looked at her and said, "Mom, I'm already paralyzed. What more could happen?" She didn't say much more. I climbed up, got over to my horse, pulled myself through, grabbed my leg, pulled it over, and sat upright on my horse. We We walked and trotted for about 2 minutes and ended in a figure eight. It was real. I had that part of my identity back. So grateful. Although I'm sure my horse got a good laugh as I climbed up that fence. And laughter is something I tend to use frequently because my life is just a series of awkward moments, experiences. The most awkward one I can think of actually happened my sophomore year of college when I enrolled in an anatomy course. And as required, you have a lab with the anatomy. And in the lab, they have carefully dissected cadavers and they put them on huge trays on tables so that the students can learn. And they're very thoughtful to have it at a height that when you're standing, you don't have to lean over and hurt your back. However, I don't stand, so I saw about this much of the cadaver. And the TA had a brilliant idea to grab the office chair, bring it out, and crank it up to the top so I could be tall like everybody else. Great. He swooped me out of my chair, put me in the big chair, and then pushed me over to the table. I thought this guy was awesome. I was about to bake him brownies or something because this was great. Until I leaned a little too far and the wheels gave way. And I landed in the cadaver. Yeah, not on the cadaver, in the cadaver. Okay, cadaver juice all down the front of me. Thankfully, I had goggles on. Horrific. Okay, I did not laugh at that moment. It was disgusting. It took a couple of months later after the smell had finally gotten out of my hair and off my clothes. I threw them away. It was horrific. But I did learn from that experience that maybe awkward, horrible, unpleasant things can be funny in the future. Now, when I first meet people, or people first meet me, they have a bunch of questions, right? I'm different. So they ask me how I got hurt, and they'll ask me, can I live on my own? Can I drive a car? Do I miss doing the gymnastics on horseback? Yes, to all of those things. And then I get this question. What if you could go back to that day and change it so that you never got paralyzed? Would you do it? Well, 18-year-old Cambry would say yes in a heartbeat. Yes, please. However, now, looking back at all the experiences and lessons I've had since that day, learning to love and accept myself regardless of my physical appearance, learning to find what makes me happy and go after it regardless of what obstacle is in the way, and to find humor in awkward and difficult situations. It's taught me to look at the big picture and believe in God's plan instead of my plan. Living with paralysis has taught me so much that I wouldn't change that day. And it's those experiences and lessons I've learned that I can return to when I'm going through something difficult. I don't get that job that I really wanted, or I got a poor grade, or whatever it is that happens. I can look back and see where I've come from and what I've been through. And it's my hope tonight that all of you can take my experience to help you when you're trying to find hope, when you're struggling with something, that you can remember me, Cambry, the girl that fell off the horse and found a way to get back on. Thank you.
1: 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Love is a feeling of deep devotion, concern, and affection. The greatest example of God's love for His children is found in the infinite atonement of Jesus Christ. He is constantly and everlastingly watching over us to lovingly and gently nudge us along. He reaches down through His Son, through prayer, His Spirit, His prophets, and through His commandments to express His love and concern and provide His guidance and discipline to everyone who will listen. Hilary Weeks sings, The Good Shepherd.

We manifest our love for Heavenly Father by keeping His commandments and serving His children. Our expressions of love for others may include being kind to them, listening to them, mourning with them, comforting them, serving them, praying for them, sharing the gospel with them, and being their friend. Rebecca Lopez sings, "Not Too Far From Here."

Our love for those around us increases when we remember that we are all children of God, that we are spirit brothers and sisters. The love that results from this realization has the power to transcend all boundaries of nation, creed, and color. This same loving God also so loved the world that He gave His only begotten Son to perform a myriad of blessings for all mankind, including the offering of His own life to atone for man. He lived His life to demonstrate that the love of our Father in heaven and His plan, His commandments, could in fact bring inner peace and lift mankind here and hereafter. The Gibbons family sings, Our Savior's Love.

Elder James M. Paramore related this account. A little story given by one of your missionary sons in Italy a few weeks ago brought love clearly into focus for me. He recounted that one morning a poor little crippled boy in ragged clothes and badly worn shoes came to a busy street corner and went from person to person begging for a few lira without success. A man observing the boy from a distance finally went over and picked up this little lad, held him tightly and loved him, and then went forth and cared for him with his means without any judgment. This sight would have touched any heart and helps us see the power of love that our Father in heaven would have us understand in our lives. Jesus, the beloved Son of God, re-emphasized this new dimension to bless the world when he said, "A new commandment I give unto you, that ye love one another." The Mormon Tabernacle Choir and Orchestra at Temple Square perform "A Poor Wayfaring Man of Grief."

As we step back and try to understand this love of God, we are astounded by its profound impact. At its center is the reality of a literal Father in heaven whose love for his children knows no bounds. All truths, wisdom, power, goodness, and love he desires to share with his children, whom he created and sent to earth. He would have us reach up and know him as a father, as one who forgives, as a helper, as a friend, as lawgiver, as one anxious to grant to every man the full opportunity of his love and potential, and ultimately, the blessing to one day become like him. This love from Father in heaven and its effects upon one of his children or the whole world is miraculous and contagious. Jeff McLean sings, As I Am.

True love requires personal action. Love must be continuing to be real. Love takes time. Love demands action if it is to be continuing. Love is a process, not a declaration. If ye love me, keep my commandments. And if ye love me, feed my sheep, are God-given proclamations that should remind us that we can often best show our love through the processes of feeding and keeping. Sherry Call sings, She.

When were you last fed by a family member or friend? When were you last given nourishment for growth in ideas, plans, sorting of the day, sharing of fun, recreation, sorrow, anxiety, concern, and meditation? These ingredients can only be shared by someone who loves and cares. Have you ever gone to extend sympathy and comfort in moments of death and trial, only to come away being fed by the faith and trust of the loving bereaved? Certainly the best way for us to show our love in keeping and feeding is by taking the time to prove it hour by hour and day by day. Our expressions of love and comfort are empty if our actions don't match. God loves us to continue. Our neighbors and families love us if we will but follow through with sustaining support and self-sharing. True love is as eternal as life itself. Who is to say the joys of eternity are not wrapped up in continuous feeding, keeping, and caring? We need not weary in well-doing when we understand God's purposes and His children. Katie Thompson sings Safe Harbors.

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1: Religious Identity, Like Marrow in Our Bones, by Elder L. Whitney Clayton of the Presidency of the 70. For millions of people, faith and religious conviction are their most powerful and defining sources of personal and family identity. A few years ago, Elder Jeffrey R. Holland of the Quorum of the Twelve Apostles spoke about impoverished 19th century Latter-day Saint handcart pioneers who walked the dusty or freezing 1,300-mile, 3,000-kilometer, trail to the Salt Lake Valley, often burying spouses and children along the way. Why did they do it? How did they do it? They didn't do it for a program. They didn't do it for a social activity, Elder Holland observed. They did it because the faith of the gospel of Jesus Christ was in their soul. It was in the marrow of their bones. Failure of understanding. Modern life has afforded us enormous freedom. We are free like never before to become what and who we want to be. As sources of individual meaning have proliferated, we now better understand that respect for human dignity requires appropriate accommodation of the many ways human identity finds expression. With that realization have come, albeit sometimes slowly, greater social acceptance of those once marginalized and greater legal safeguards to protect basic human rights and to accommodate people's identities. But too often, secular elites and government officials focus so much on certain favored identities, such as race, ethnicity, sex, sexual orientation, and gender identity, that they miss the importance of religion as a profound source of identity. They see religion and religious faith, especially traditional Christian faith, as something akin to a quirky private belief or hobby, like secretly believing in the Yeti or UFOs, or belonging to a weekly bowling league. You are welcome to have your own private fantasy world, but keep it private, and don't make me acknowledge it. Perhaps that would be harmless by itself, but too often secular elites and government officials also see faith and faith communities with their competing demands on loyalty and their adherence to tradition as an intractable obstacle that interferes with achieving their own ideological views of a just and modern society. I fear that often they even see religion itself, not only particular beliefs to which they object, but also faith in God itself, as outright dangerous, as an uneducated and superstitious way of thinking that ought to be cast aside as soon as reasonably possible. Religion is obviously a fraud, this thinking seems to go, and while sometimes it is harmless enough, the sooner it is abandoned in favor of reason and reality, the sooner we can be secure against its dangerous consequences. Some people are increasingly willing to use social and legal forces to pressure people to change or abandon their religious beliefs, convinced they will be better off for having discarded those beliefs as quaint anachronisms. But this view is profoundly naive. It fails to account for the fact that for hundreds of millions of people throughout the world,

The Fateful Choice to Believe. Not all secular elites hold these views, but I am suggesting that many secular people in positions of influence, government, academia, the media, do hold such views to one degree or another. Perhaps one reason for this is that many of them have never truly experienced the power of faith. President of the Quorum of the Twelve Apostles once asked an atheist if he knew what salt tasted like. When the atheist said yes, President Packer asked him to describe it, which of course is impossible. So it is with faith. Many secular people simply don't understand how something they have never experienced and that they ideologically reject as false and even absurd can in fact be true and profoundly real in the life of another person. Indeed, so true and real that it defines one's life, one's very identity. Thus, one legal scholar at a prestigious university argued, "There is no apparent moral reason why states should carve out special protections that encourage individuals to structure their lives around categorical demands that are insulated from the standards of evidence and reasoning we everywhere else expect to constitute constraints on judgment and action." In other words, goes the argument, there is nothing special about religion, so why give it special legal protection? That's an argument that only someone without vibrant religious belief and without a true understanding of the role faith plays in the life and identity of a believer could ever make. There's another reason many secular people fail to understand how powerful religion can be in forming one's identity. That is the view that faith is really just one more personal preference, like deciding whether to become a baseball fan or a teacher, lawyer, or journalist. In this view, one's religious identity is just an ordinary choice, and thus not something fundamental to one's being. I think this is profoundly mistaken. For many believers, religion is simply not something one can put on or remove like a favorite t-shirt. Dispelling this myth is key to a greater understanding between religious and non-religious people. It is certainly true that God does not force us to believe in Him. Faith in God is ultimately something we exercise our God-given agency to choose to accept. But that does not mean it is an ordinary choice or merely a preference in the sense that many secular thinkers understand it. In fact, it's just the opposite. Once experienced and accepted, faith in God is life-altering. The fateful, life-changing choice to believe influences deeply one's personal, familial, and cultural identity. It defines who and what we are, how we understand our purpose for being, how we relate to others, and how we deal with pain, suffering, and death. Through our faith, we comprehend more deeply the meaning of marriage and family, gender and sexuality. In nearly all religions, personal faith brings us into communities of faith, where individual belief and practice combine with communal worship, sacred ceremonies, shared traditions, and holy celebrations. Indeed, for many, faith is experienced primarily in community. We become part of something larger than ourselves, bound in beautiful and complex relationships with those of similar conviction. Religious faith often entails duty and personal sacrifice, where obligation to a higher truth and the good of others is placed before the demands of self. Religious authority, whether in the form of sacred writ, revered teachers, priestly intermediaries, vows and covenantal obligations, or simply a conscience powerfully informed by faith, shapes our hearts, minds, and actions in profound ways. Our faith lifts us beyond the trials and tribulations of this life to a loftier vision of salvation and peace. It gives us hope to press forward and joy in the journey. It is no wonder, then, that in the New Testament, Jesus Christ spoke of being born again, of becoming a new man or woman in God. For Christians, taking upon one's

0: self a new identity as a disciple of Christ is essential for ultimate redemption. There are similar concepts in other faith traditions. It is also no wonder that something this personally powerful and defining cannot be confined to the private portions of believers' lives. Yet, as a Washington Post columnist recently observed, it is now commonly held that citizens can, and should, practice their religious beliefs in private, but remain neutral in public spaces. It's possible, technically, but that approach rests on the assumption that beliefs are not things that influence everyday life. For many religious people, that isn't the case. For them, belief, religious faith, is all about acting out your faith in real life. Those without religious faith often fail to understand how untenable it is to insist on a dichotomy between private beliefs and public performance. I agree. Just as society has increasingly recognized that other identities should not be required to be hidden from the public's view, society also must recognize the same for religious identity. One cannot check religious identity at the church, synagogue, or mosque exit, or at the door of one's home, any more than one can check race or ethnicity. Religious identity cannot be compartmentalized and stuffed into a box labeled private. Misconstruing religious faith as a mere choice preference, as something that can be adopted and discarded at will, radically misconceives the nature of religion in the lives of millions of faithful people. It makes light of faith, treating it, in the words of the U.S. Supreme Court, as something insubstantial and even insincere. It reduces a way of life and a state of being to a pastime. It takes an identity that for millions is vastly more important and profound than race, color, national origin, ethnicity, sexual orientation, education, profession, wealth, and so on, and dismisses it as trivial or something to grow out of, like a childhood belief in Santa Claus. Again, not all secularists refuse to see the reality of religious faith. And I admit that not all people of faith experience it so thoroughly. Every person is unique. But the simple fact is that many millions do experience religion as a fundamental human identity, if not the fundamental identity of their lives. The fire of the covenant. That is certainly the case for faithful members of the Church of Jesus Christ of Latter-day Saints. The narrow, undemanding, personal pastime conception of religious faith does not remotely account for its meaning in my life or in the lives of millions of my fellow church members. And that constricted idea of faith could never account for its meaning in the lives of my pioneer forebears who sought a gathering place to build what they would call Zion, the name their modern revelations gave to a place where the pure in heart would dwell in unity and righteousness, where there would be no poor among them, where in time they would be prepared to meet God. Their faith was indeed, as Elder Holland put it, in the marrow of their bones. Or, as President Brigham Young said in a related context, it was the fire of the covenant that early Latter-day Saints had burning in their hearts, like flame unquenchable. That's the only way, Elder Holland continued, that while on the trek to Salt Lake City Valley, those mothers could bury their babies in a breadbox and move on, saying, "The promised land is out there somewhere. We're going to make it to the valley." They could say that because of covenants and doctrine and faith and revelation and spirit, our faith is the substance of our soul. It's the stuff right down in the marrow of our bones. That faith sustained early Latter-day Saints as they uprooted themselves and their families and moved from upstate New York, where the church was founded, to Kirtland, Ohio, to rural Missouri, and then to Nauvoo, Illinois, all in the span of a little less than a decade, with prejudice, mob violence, plunder, and murder driving them to each new location. That faith brought them to the fateful decision to abandon their Illinois homes, their temple, and the country they loved, and make the trek west to a barren wilderness that they were determined to make their Zion, their place of gathering, worship, freedom, and peace. Thousands of others left comfortable homes, extended families, and professions in England and continental Europe, and crossed the Atlantic Ocean and America's plains to settle in what have must seemed like a desert wasteland. Much of my own religious identity, and that of my father's forebears, was forged in the crucible of those terrible trials. I cannot separate who I am from the faith that inspired those pioneer ancestors to sacrifice everything for the gospel of Jesus Christ. That faith continues to inspire and define my life and that of my family. Let me share with you two family stories to illustrate what I mean. All is well. Under the direction of Brigham Young, 60 to 70,000 church members migrated west about 1,300 miles, 3,000 kilometers. Some traveled by horseback or in covered wagons. Most walked or were carried by their parents. About 3,000 of those pioneers traveled with hand carts. Hand carts had space for a few possessions and a small child or two. The pioneers' migration west commenced from Nauvoo in 1846 and continued through 1868 and was composed of about 250 separate companies of church members. The first pioneer account I'll share is from my great-great-grandfather, whose name was William Clayton. On February 27, 1846, William was compelled to leave Nauvoo by unfriendly, threatening neighbors. It was winter. He and the others, who fled the city at that time, some prominent, some not, took what few possessions they could and crossed the Mississippi River. William was appointed as the clerk for the entire Camp of Zion, as the pioneers were called. Because of wet, often freezing weather and deep mud, it would take the company in which he traveled, one of the first, more than 3 months to cross the state of Iowa and reach the Missouri River. William had left his wife, Diantha, at home with her parents in Nauvoo. She was expecting their first child. On April 15th, William received a letter informing him that on March 30th, Diantha had given birth to a fine, fat boy. He records in his journal that after hearing the news, he wrote a new song, which he titled, All Is Well. The song became an anthem for the pioneers. It is reputed to have been sung frequently as the pioneers worked their way west. Now known as Come, Come, Ye Saints, the hymn he wrote is sung today all over the world in congregations of the church. The second pioneer account is about Emma Jane Dixon, who was born the seventh of nine children in 1855 in Kirtland, Ohio. In Emma's early childhood, her family made the trek west. They traveled in a company of about 120 individuals over an 11-week period, during which the company met regularly for camp devotionals. Emma was 6 years old. During their journey, Emma became ill and permanently lost her hearing. She remembered how to talk and retained that capacity throughout her life, although family members remember that she spoke with a funny accent. She learned to read lips proficiently. When Emma turned 19, she married Samuel Douglas. She bore and raised 11 children, the eldest of whom was my great-grandmother named Mary. Mary married John Jasper McClellan, who became the chief tabernacle organist and accompanist for the famed Tabernacle Choir. Emma died in Payson, Utah, at age 87, during the time of World War II. She never heard her husband speak, never heard any of her 11 children speak, never heard her grandchildren or great-grandchildren speak, and never heard her first son-in-law, John Jasper McClellan, play the famous pioneer anthem, Come, Come, Ye Saints, or any other number on the tabernacle organ. The profound faith of earlier Latter-day Saint pioneers tested and strengthened by these and innumerable other profoundly difficult pioneer experiences, helped bind the Latter-day Saints together, welding tens of thousands of people from diverse backgrounds into a united people with a heroic, sacred history and a distinct religious identity. Millions of church members around the world who have no blood ancestors among the pioneers nevertheless count them as their spiritual forebears. Their sacrifices to be true to the faith and to keep the covenants they made with God are part of every church member's personal sacred narrative. It is part of our identity as members of the church and disciples of Jesus Christ. The same faith that sustained 19th century pioneers through terrible trials as they sought to build their Zion continues to sustain and define the identities and lives of faithful church members to this day. That same faith is still in the marrow of our bones. It is still who we are. If you have concluded that certain favored classes deserve special legal protections and accommodations, but that people of faith do not, because they have chosen their beliefs and can just as easily unchoose them, I would ask you to reconsider. If you believe public and private institutions should credit the dignity claims of racial, ethnic, gender, and sexual minorities, then please consider that many of the same reasons for doing so apply with equal or greater force to the dignitary claims of religious believers. If you believe that taking constitutional and human rights seriously requires social respect and legal safeguards so people can live out their core identities openly as equal participants in our communities and nation, then I hope that same conviction also extends to religious people and their core beliefs, even when those beliefs may be deeply unpopular. The Latter-day Saint Approach. While the Church shares with all faith communities a desire to strengthen religious liberty, in some respects our approach differs from that of other faiths. A history of fierce persecution against members of the Church has made the Church sensitive to laws and practices that deny believers the right to participate as equals in society without abandoning their faith. No one should be denied free speech rights or the ability to have a job or a place to live based on their religious convictions, practices, or speech, and corporate employers should reasonably accommodate an employee's religious needs. Likewise, religion should not be a basis for being denied the right to participate in one's chosen profession or run a business. Governmental efforts to punish or threaten the licenses of professionals or business owners for expressing their religious convictions, especially on issues of sexuality, are deeply disturbing. The Church also acknowledges the right of others to live according to their core convictions and needs. It has openly supported LGBTQ rights in areas such as employment and housing. Also of vital importance to the Church's religious freedom efforts is what might be called the right to gather. Much of the Latter-day Saint experience I've just touched upon can be understood as the quest of a people for a place to freely gather in families and communities of faith in the name of their God, without interference from government or those who do not share our beliefs. We seek the greatest protection for areas that are most sensitive and essential to the perpetuation of our religion. At the center of the Church's priorities, therefore, lies the protection of families and the right of parents to pass on their faith to their children. Also at the center is the protection of core church institutions that preserve, teach, and administer the Church's doctrine, sacraments, and covenants. These religious institutions must have broad freedom to govern themselves in their ecclesiastical affairs, free from government regulation. Why? Because these zones of family and religious autonomy are vital to preserving our identity as individual disciples of Jesus Christ and as a covenant religious community. Government must not be allowed to marginalize and delegitimize religion by confining it to purely private spheres, as if it were some kind of infection to be quarantined. As a large majority of the U.S. Supreme Court held in 2018, official bigotry against religious business owners, including those with traditional beliefs about marriage and sexuality, has no place in the United States. Even so, I recognize that the commercial realm is far less vital as a place of religious gathering and thus legitimately subject to greater regulation for the public good than the other family, ecclesiastical, and educational spaces I've just mentioned. A moral imperative. In conclusion, religion remains one of the great sources of human identity and meaning for countless millions worldwide. The Latter-day Saint experience is but one powerful illustration of that reality. There are many similar examples from other faith traditions. No democratic government that claims to value personal dignity and human rights can ignore the moral imperative to respect the fundamental right to freely, openly, and peacefully exercise one's religion, to be who one truly is, faith and all, in the private and public spaces where people live out their lives. I believe religious identity deserves to be taken at least as seriously, and that it should be afforded at least as much protection and accommodation, as other forms of identity that now attract far more attention and sympathy. It is that essential. Yes, there are challenging situations to be worked out. We cannot escape what Elder Lance B. Wickman, the Church's General Counsel, has called the hard work of citizenship, the work of finding common ground and generous, even loving, accommodations for those whose beliefs, personal needs, and lives are different from our own. We may not get it right at first. There will surely be tense moments along the way, and no one need affirm the ultimate truth of another's identity, religious or otherwise. But I believe that religious and secular people of goodwill have big enough hearts, broad enough minds, and strong enough wills to forge the hard compromises that will allow all of us, whatever our identities, to live together in dignity, respect, and peace. It is to that task that we must commit ourselves for the good of all. From an address, In the Marrow of Their Bones, The Latter-day Saint Experience, A Religion as Identity, delivered at a Religious Freedom Annual Review Conference, Brigham Young University, June 20th, 2018. End of the article, Religious Identity, Like Marrow in Our Bones, by Elder L. Whitney Clayton of the Presidency of the 70, read by Van Farnworth.
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My dear brothers and sisters, dear friends, welcome to this worldwide devotional for young adults. It is being broadcast from the Conference Center in Salt Lake City, Utah, and it is filled to capacity. I'm Elder Dieter Uchtdorf with the Quorum of the 12 Apostles. Thank you all for joining us in this great devotional with our dear President Russell M. Nelson and Sister Wendy W. Nelson as our inspiring speakers. We are always inspired by their energy and tireless commitment to the Lord. Now today we look forward to listen and learn from their messages. We'd like to acknowledge members of the Church Board of Education, the Priesthood Family Executive Committee, and the Utah Area Presidency on the stand with us.